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13: 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When it comes to retirement planning, there's two types of plans you can have, a plan for life or a plan for death. In a second, I'm going to tell you about a plan for life. And if you want to find out specifically how a no market risk plan for life would apply to your retirement, call me now and I can show you a better way to live, a way towards a lifetime income that isn't wasted away by fees, that comes with upfront bonuses of up to 10% or more, which will never show any market losses no matter how the market falls, and provide you a plan for living as long as possible. Call now or text the word income to 909-321-9737. That's 909-321-9737. You see, I don't think people want a retirement plan that requires them to die early, but if you think about it, that's what most retired people have. And, you know, you may ask the question, why is that? It's the same reason why there was a Great Depression. Why was there a Black Friday? Why was there a tech and housing collapse? It's because everything Wall Street and their brokers sell is designed to crash, including your retirement plan, believe it or not. And that is exactly why I do things differently. I don't use income plans for death with my clients. I use what we call plans for life. In other words, you get a guaranteed rate of return, a guaranteed payout on your money for lifetime income, and you can live as long as you want because your income never stops for the rest of your life. You can never outlive your income, even if you choose to have that income payout for your life as well as the life of your spouse. You see, our no market risk plans for life typically outperform the hypothetical expectations of plans for death. plans that are based on the hypothetical simulations of Wall Street and their Wall Street retirement system. That's all based on speculation. It's based on the hope that the market will always increase, that it will always go up. Well, here's a question for you. When you get ready to retire, whether that's this year, next year, 5 years, or 10 years down the road, what will the market be doing on the day you retire? Will it be going up or will it be going down? The reality is you don't know, I don't know, and your broker doesn't know either. And so to base your retirement income strategy on an unpredictable market is a recipe for failure. What we like to show our clients is income plans that you can absolutely count on, that can stand the test of time, that can stand different market scenarios and different environments, whether the markets are increasing or decreasing. We know that your retirement is secure because it's based on guarantees and a sure thing, not a hope and a maybe. So wouldn't you rather choose a plan that typically pays out more on a guaranteed basis than what you hope for in a hypothetical plan that requires you to die early so you don't outlive your money? It's a very good question, and so you probably should give me a call so I can give you some very good answers. My number is 909-321-9737. That's 909-321-9737. Or simply text the word income to the same number to get a free copy of a report that will show you how to bridge the income gap by creating your very own tax-free private pension. That's text the word income, I-N-C-O-M-E, to 909-321-9737. Have you ever seen the movie Cliffhanger with Sylvester Stallone? I was just watching that the other night, and you know, it had the usual acting you might expect from a Stallone action flick, but what really struck me was the opening scene. And I've forgotten how intense it was because it's been so long since I saw it many years ago. But Stallone's character was helping a female climber. I can't remember the name of the actress, but anyway, she was sliding across a rope from one cliff to another cliff when her harness came unbuckled. And as she fell out of the harness, Stallone slid across the rope and grabbed her hand. You know, we've all seen that I gotcha move in many movies over the years, right? And it's cliche at best, except for in this movie, instead of rescuing the girl, there's a prolonged sequence where her hand begins to slip out of Stallone's grip, finger by finger. The whole time she's screaming, "I don't want to die, I don't want to die." And the backdrop behind her looks to be over a mile down to the valley floor. If you haven't seen the movie before, you're sitting there waiting for him to grab her with his other hand or somehow save the day. But, you know, this movie catches you off guard. Unlike the typical Hollywood happy ending, her hand slips all the way out. She falls while maintaining eye contact with Stallone the entire time, and you can hear her horrifying scream, and the look on her face as she falls really got my blood pressure going. And no, I'm no actor, but I do save people from falling. And unlike Stallone, nobody has ever slipped out of my hands. Not a single one of my clients has ever had their retirement fall off a cliff, and not one of them has ever lost a penny due to stock market losses. I bet some of you wish your retirement wasn't at risk of falling off of a cliff. For that reason alone, now would be a great time to give me a call. How about a guaranteed bonus on your money of up to 10% or more? 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How about the guarantee that your principal and returns will never decrease due to stock market losses, and the guarantee that the growth you realize in your accounts will always be yours and you'll never have to give it back to the market during the next decline? If you'd like to learn more, then call me right now for my free conservative investor book and my conservative investor information kit. You can reach me at 909-321-9737. That's 909-321-9737. Or simply text the word book to 909-321-9737. With my income planning, there are no stock market cliffs that you ever have to worry about again. So give us a call right now. Well, I have to take a short break. This is Billy Miles, and you're listening to the Miles Financial Show. So let's pause for some exciting announcements.
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4: Let me ask you a question. Where is your money invested today? And the reason I'm asking that question is because when your money is in stocks, mutual funds, or bonds, losing or gaining is a matter of timing. You see, once you get closer to retirement, you simply cannot afford to risk the randomness of timing because you have no control over what the market is going to do next. And see, I specialize in working with no market risk money. That's money that you cannot afford to lose. It's also money that you cannot afford to risk to the randomness of market timing because you need to be able to count on that money lasting you for the rest of your life throughout retirement. But what if you could take advantage of market gains and never participate in market losses? Let me say that again. What if you could take advantage of market gains but never participate in a loss when the market crashes? What if you could be guaranteed a first-year return of up to 10% or more and lock in gains from the market and never have your account value drop, ever? Think about that for a second. Go back over the last 20 years and you look at the major downturns that we've experienced from 2000 to 2002, where the market lost about 50%. And then we had another major drop from 2007 to 2009, where the market dropped another 50%. And just recently, in March of 2020, we, in that 1 month, actually less than 30 days, the market slipped into the fastest bear market in the history of our country, where it dropped nearly 34%. Imagine being able to take advantage of the years, all of the years in between, when the market was positive, the longest bull run in American history over the last decade, and be able to completely eliminate the bad years. So in other words, it's a picture that looks like this: being in the market at the exact right time and being out of the market at the exact right time. That's the type of financial retirement planning that I specialize in. And over the last couple of years, I've helped clients move millions of dollars into these no market risk strategies. See, I specialize in working with those who are approaching or already in retirement, and specifically working with 401k rollovers, IRAs, and other accounts that need to be protected from the risk of market downturn or taxation. The question I have for you is, do you need my help? Can I help protect your money? And there's only one way for you to find out, and that's for you to give me a call and find out how you can participate in these types of strategies without it costing you anything out of pocket. There simply is no risk and no obligation whatsoever. All you have to do is give me a call at 909-321-9737. That's 909-321-9737. And our team is ready and able to schedule a virtual consultation that you can take advantage of right from the comfort of your own home. You see, by doing so, you'll also receive a courtesy copy of our 115-page conservative investor book. It's a guide that will give you all of the information that you've always wanted to ask your broker but can never get straight answers. You see, when you call, make sure you let us know if you're interested in how you can lock in up to a 10% bonus on your initial deposit and up to 9% every year towards a lifetime income account to provide you with the guaranteed income that you can never outlive. We like to call that a private pension, an income account that's guaranteed to provide income for you and your spouse year after year after year for the rest of your life, whether you live to be 85 years old or 105 years old. And if you both pass away, your children or your beneficiaries, they get the difference. Isn't that fantastic? You see, when we talk about no market risk strategies, they're so important because at this stage of your life, when you're in that critical phase of retirement, the 5 years before or after retiring, or even if you're already retired, you simply cannot afford to go backwards. And what you don't want to do is continue to expose your retirement to the risk of the market. And I'm talking specifically about the money that you need to count on. Once you have a foundation in place, a foundation of income, because remember, you've heard me say this before, the most important outcome in retirement is income. The most important outcome is income when it comes to your retirement. And so that's why you cannot afford to go backwards. You know, living here in California for my entire life and my kids now the same, we spent many days in the winter going up to the mountains and taking our kids sledding. And, you know, one of those snowy days, I was watching my kids fly down a hill with no apparent concern for any type of bodily harm. And as I watched them, it dawned on me how risking our money in our youth is so similar to risking our bodily health. You know, for example, when we were young, we had no problem going sledding down the hill and launching off the top of it with little to no thought of the consequences. And once we have kids, we may still go to the top of the hill, but we'll probably sled down with a bit more caution. At least I know that I do. And you know, later on in life, most of us may not even go up the hill at all. And the reason for this is simple. As we get older, the ability of our bodies to absorb physical punishment is decreased greatly, and the time that it takes to recover is increased. The same thing is true for your money. When you're young, you can absorb huge losses in your retirement accounts because the time period available for you to recover is so long. However, as we get close to retirement, there's little to no time to recover from losses whatsoever. And that's why the no market risk strategies that I work with will allow you to sled down the hill in a crash-proof sled. It's guaranteed that you cannot lose any money if the market collapses, that your money will always be safe. So if you want to take advantage of that concept, then give me a call right now at 909-321-9737. That's 909-321-9737.
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4: How nice would it be to never worry about losing any of your retirement money? 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So don't let your retirement be a victim of the randomness of market timing. My clients have worked 30, 40, in some cases even 50 years to get where they are, and their money is now guaranteed to never lose a penny due to market risk. I tell people all the time, risk is no longer for people like you, meaning people that are in or nearing retirement. Risk is no longer for people like you. 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But here's another guarantee that I can give you. 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These free materials will show you how to take advantage of stock market gains by locking in the upside of the market while never participating in market downturns. And it will show you how to create tax-free money to pay for long-term care to make sure that you're not using good money to pay for a bad situation. You can also give me a call at 909-321-9737. That's 909-321-9737. And we'll show you how to create lifetime accounts that can pay you a bonus of up to 10% and guarantee you 9% returns every single year towards a lifetime income account to create income that you can never outlive. So give me a call right now at 909-321-9737. You know, speaking of income, I need to share with you a huge misconception about how people think of their retirement. Many people have been taught by educators and financial planners to think of their income as a pile of money. For example, you might have $100,000 in your retirement account right now and be thinking that in order to retire, you need $500,000. Well, I have to tell you that this type of thinking ruins more people's retirement than our volatile stock market and all of the scam artists combined. And here's why. It's because retirement is not about how big your account is. It's about how much income you have. The most important thing that you need in order to be able to retire is income. So that's why we say all the time that the number one outcome in retirement is income. And I know people that have almost nothing in their retirement accounts, but are living comfortably in their golden years. And so you may wonder, well, how are they able to do that? And it's called passive residual income. Passive residual income is money that comes to you every single month, regardless of how much money you have in your bank account or your ability to continue to work or even your desire to continue to work. It comes month after month after month after month. It comes from not thinking of your money as an account value, but rather as an income value. You see, some of you have commercially leased property that pays you a positive cash flow month after month. Some people have oil wells that pay monthly royalties. Then there are those of you who have become my clients. And over the years, I've shown you how to take your IRA or 401k or other retirement accounts and turn them into income accounts that would grow until they're ready to retire and then convert that money into a passive residual income stream so that you can enjoy it for the rest of your life, knowing that you'll never outlive your money. Wouldn't you love to have that type of peace of mind, that type of certainty and security to know that you'll never run out of money before you run out of life, to know that you can truly enjoy your retirement years and travel the world, do all the things that you love to do? You know, I talked to an individual this morning, and, you know, he mentioned that his wife is, she loves art. As a matter of fact, she's an amazing artist, and she would love to be able to travel the world and go to Europe and, you know, different parts of the world to be able to share her art and experience different forms of art. And in order to be able to do that in retirement, you have to have a consistent income stream. Because when you retire, you move into voluntary unemployment. And so once the paychecks stop, where will your income come from? Our customized retirement income strategies will help you change the way you think about your retirement money. And this information is just one quick call away. So give me a call right now at 909-321-9737. You know, your broker may be telling you that the market risk, that taking market risk right now is good, and he can help you manage that risk. And, you know, quite frankly, that's what they always say. Even when the markets are going down, they tell you to just ride it out. They tell you to stay in the market, though, that it'll come back, or that it's just a paper loss. Well, it's easy for them to say that when you're watching your money, your life savings, everything that you've worked so hard for go down the drain. You know, the reality is they say these things because as long as your money is in the market, they can continue to charge you fees year after year after year after year, whether they're making you money or losing you money. I happen to think that's not right. As a matter of fact, it should not even be allowed. So in my book, Protecting Your Assets with Tax-Free Long-Term Care, not only do we show you how to protect against an unexpected healthcare emergency, but also how to protect your investments so that you never have to worry about going backwards. You never have to worry about losing what you've worked so hard for. So give me a call right now at 909-321-9737. That's 909-321-9737. And for the first 10 callers, if you saved at least $100,000 for retirement, I'll also include a no-cost, no-obligation phone consultation to help you analyze exactly where you are, where you want to be, and how to create income that you can count on for the rest of your life. So again, that number is 909-321-9737.
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16: L.A. County's Fire Urban Search and Rescue Team is back from helping Columbia's earthquake victims. The State Department sent several fire, county, and three public works structural specialists a few weeks ago. Columbia experienced its largest earthquake recorded, taking hundreds of lives. It also left thousands trapped under the rubble. Again, L.A. County Fire Search and Rescue Teams returned from Columbia. Larry Marino in the Answer Newsroom.
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21: America is at a crossroads, and truth is under attack. Culture is shifting fast, and silence is no longer an option. In every generation, God raises men and women who stand bold, unshaken, anchored in truth. They refuse compromise. They refuse fear. They refuse to back down. Here, we confront the cultural battles shaping our homes, our churches, and our nation, equipping believers to speak truth and push back against the darkness. This is the movement. This is the mission. This is the moment. Welcome to Our Watch with Tim Thompson.
22: Well, happy Sunday to you. I am Tim Thompson, and with me, as always, is Jake Porter. We are both pastors at 412 Church. Pastor Jake, love doing ministry with you.
23: Yeah, I love to be here. Thanks for having me.
22: Yeah, we're going to be in Jonah Part 2. This is the second part of a message that you preached. So if people want to turn in, it's going to be Jonah Chapter 3, or where
23: yeah,
22: we're going to be. Jonah
23: chapter 3.
22: That's where we're going to pick up today. But just before we get into that, I want to remind our audience that we have a couple of different campus locations that they can choose from if they're in the Southern California region. We're in Temecula. And if they're in the Southern Idaho portion, we've got a campus there in Boise. Either place, we'd love to have them come in and join us.
23: Yeah, we'd love to meet you guys. Come up and say hi.
22: Right. So, yeah, we were talking last week about being in the will of God. If people missed it, I recommend they go and watch it because it's a really important message of knowing God's will, being in God's will. Of course, Jonah running from God's will and finding himself in the middle of a storm and then being thrown overboard and then being swallowed up by a fish and then being puked up on the beach. Would have been far easier for him to just say, "Yes, Lord."
23: Right.
22: You know, but he didn't, and so often we don't. And so we can learn a lot of lessons from this. You preached a message. We're going to listen to a portion of this, and then we'll come back and talk more about this book of Jonah. So take a listen.
23: Today, I want to talk to you guys about getting right with God. We have to understand that if something is right, then that means that something else can be wrong. If there's an absolute truth or an absolute right, then something has to be wrong. Well, if us being right with God, and we'll get to what that means in just a second, then that means that there must be something wrong in the eyes of God or in terms of Christianity. Well, what do we know that is wrong? Well, it's something called sin. Sin is something that we know to be wrong. And in Psalm 14, verse 3, it tells us this: "They have all turned aside. They have together become corrupt. There is none who does good, no, not one." There is no one who is good. Every single person, every single one of us falls short of that perfect standard. The Father in heaven looks down looking for someone who is good. And how many does he find? Zero. There is no one who's good apart from Jesus himself. He's the only one who is good. Well, if sin is something that is not good, the opposite of being righteous, then we have to understand, what does it mean to be right in the eyes of God? Well, what's the penalty of sin? Penalty of sin is death. And that's a truth that we have to understand, but we serve a loving God who loves us so greatly that he sent his son Jesus to live a life of perfection. He came to this earth. He died a death on a cross. He shed his blood for us. He was placed into a grave. He resurrected from that grave. And it's only through calling upon the name of Jesus himself and receiving the blood of Jesus that we can be made right. Jesus came to seek that which was lost. And we're going to get to what that really means here in a bit. But it's only by the blood of Jesus. When we receive it, when we repent, when it covers us of our sins and we confess with our mouths that Jesus is Lord, where his blood covers us of our sins and we are made right. In Acts chapter 2, verse 21, it says, "And it shall come to pass that whoever calls on the name of the Lord shall be saved." And that's an incredible thing because it's available to anybody, any single person, anybody, no matter who you are, who calls upon the name of the Lord has an opportunity to be saved. But there can be times, so that's for the new believer, like somebody who doesn't know God, right? They're far off from God and they've never known him. But there can also be times where a believer finds himself apart from God or herself apart from God. Or maybe we've wandered astray, or maybe we feel distant from God. And the great thing about that is we see this great picture in Luke's gospel, in Luke chapter 15, of the prodigal son. This son who got, he received this inheritance, and he wanted it sooner than later, and he just took off. And he went out, he lived a reckless life, he lost everything that was given to him, found himself at the lowest point of his life. He's in a pig pen, he's eating the food of the pigs, and he realizes, man, I've got nothing else. I've got nowhere else to go other than I need to go back home. But he had this concern of, okay, if I go back home, how is it that my father is going to receive me? And how is it that the father received him? There was a great celebration. He received him with love. He received him with grace. He received him with mercy. There was this massive celebration for him. And it was a glorious thing that we see in the scriptures. And he was forgiven as he returned back home. And that's great news for any of us sitting here where we've wandered astray or we've gone off and we feel apart from God. There's a loving God with his arms wide open that wants to receive you back, that wants you to draw near to him, that wants to have a loving relationship with you. And it's so important that no matter where we're at in life, that we get ourselves right with God, that we make sure that we are right and in a right relationship with him. He wants to speak to you. He wants to lead you. He wants you to be obedient. He wants to do a great work in and through you. And we're going to see all of those things here in Jonah chapter 3 and chapter 4. And there's great power for you and I knowing that a right relationship with Jesus, we're filled with the power of the Spirit. And there's a great amount of power that comes from that.
5: Yeah, there is. We talked about that recently, the power of the Spirit of God in us. And sometimes we find ourselves off track. And that's what we see in Jonah, where he found himself off track and he's got to get back on the right track. And God's kind of forced him back on the right track. Right. He seemingly has repented and he was in desperate need of God's supernatural intervention as he's in the belly of this fish. And so this fish spits him out, and now we see him try to do what God has actually told him to do. So when we consider getting right with God, I think something that's important is that God can use a repentant heart. You know, we talked about this. Repentance is paramount. It is necessary. And God can use somebody with a repentant heart. Chapter 3, verse 1, it says, "Now the word of the Lord came to Jonah the second time." So now God's like, okay, I told you once, and now I'm going to say it again. "Arise, go to Nineveh, that great city, and preach to it the message that I tell you." So Jonah arose and went to Nineveh according to the word of the Lord. And so he's repented. He's tried to get back right with God. And God's saying, okay, now I'm going to give you another chance. I'm going to tell you again. And I can imagine Jonah saying, okay, I there's no way I can say no this time.
22: Right.
5: Like after what's just happened to me, like, okay, whatever you say.
22: You know, and think about just who these people are. You know, I mean, it's modern day Iraq.
5: Yeah.
22: Is where this is. And, you know, even to this day, these, you know, what we find, and I don't know if you'll get into this, but later on, the people, I mean, obviously at the end, they repent.
5: Yeah.
22: But then they fall back into their wicked ways again. And then later on, you know, in the Bible, they're called to repentance again. And here we are today, and even the people in Iraq need to repent. You know, it's this ongoing thing, and it really sheds a lot of light on the reality that God is not willing that any should perish,
5: right,
22: but that all should come to repentance.
5: Yep.
22: You know, here is his heart for this great city of people that aren't believers. These people aren't, you know, these people aren't the people of God. They're not the Israelis, you know, the Jews, but God has a heart for them to send people to them, to call them to repentance. God cares about all people.
5: Yeah. Yeah. This kind of goes back to even the Acts study that we've been in recently, where, you know, he filled them with the Holy Spirit and sending them to the ends of the earth.
22: Right.
5: God wants to reach everybody.
22: Right.
5: And this is a group of people that God loves, he cares about, and he's desiring that they would repent.
22: Right.
5: That they would come to know him.
22: Yeah.
5: And so God can use us. When we get our heart right with God, we repent, we want God to do something in us. That's a heart posture that God can do something with.
22: Right.
5: Where you can show obedience to him. Another thing about getting right with God is when you're right with him, his message becomes clear.
22: Yeah.
5: Sometimes we have no idea what God's telling us, and it might be because we've just been way off track in our relationship with him. You get yourself right with God, the message becomes clear. Verse 3 continues on where we left off, and it says, "Now Nineveh was an exceedingly great city, a three-day journey in extent. And Jonah began to enter the city on the first day's walk. Then he cried out and said, "Yet 40 days, and Nineveh shall be overthrown." So we have this great city of Nineveh. It's large. It's got these huge walls that were built up around it. There was some 15 gates that they had to actually enter this city. This place was, at least in those times, like this was a massive town. A three-day journey, and God's telling him to go, and he gives him this message. This is what he says: "Yet 40 days, and Nineveh shall be overthrown." So he's walking around just telling people what that message is, and what he's telling them is that they need to turn themselves to God. Right. That they need to repent, and they're going to be overthrown in 40 days. And maybe there was more to the message possibly than that, but the word doesn't tell us if there was anything beyond that. But the message was clear. It was easy for the people to see, and it was clear to the people. And that's what happens when we get ourselves right with God. The message that God wanted to give in and through Jonah became clear. The message to the people became clear, and he's encouraging them, turn yourself to God. You got to repent. Otherwise, destruction's coming.
22: Right. And it was an exceedingly, as it says, exceedingly great city. Even today, we saw this in the Iraqi war. We saw this when ISIS was on the rise. The area there that Nineveh was at is modern-day Iraq, Mosul. And that there's a great waterway that comes through there. And any great city is going to have a great waterway. And people, when you want to control a people, one of the things you want to control is the water.
5: Yeah.
22: And so if you're going to attack a city and take it over, you're going to want to attack the city that has the great waterways, which of course, Mosul, or in this case, Nineveh. And they knew this. They knew that they were a great city because of this, which is why they had to guard it so importantly, you know. So, but people can come to rely on the big gates and the walls and, hey, we're so awesome. We have plenty of water. We have, you know, and as you know, as you've traveled all over Israel, water was the thing they had to protect. This was a big deal to be told, hey, 40 more days and you're not going to be a great city anymore. You're going to be overtaken. That would probably strike some fear into some people.
5: Yeah. And especially if a guy with possibly bleached white skin coming into the city, they're looking at him like, what is going on with this guy? And he's telling them destruction's coming. I'm a living testimony to show you that if you don't turn yourself toward God, that destruction's coming.
22: Yeah.
5: I can imagine there being some power behind that.
22: Right.
5: I don't know if he included that at all, but I'm sure somebody would have asked him, like, dude, tell us your story. Like, what is going on here?
22: Right.
5: You know, but the message was clear, and that's what happens. You know, we talked about this last week. If you're sitting there wondering, like, man, I just don't know what the will of God is. I just don't know what God wants to do in and through me. Well, maybe there's a relationship with God that you really need to draw back into and open up his word and ask God to speak to you and get yourself right with God.
22: Right. Well, hey, before we move on, we do have to take a quick break and listen to a word from our sponsor. We're going to be right back after this.
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5: Welcome back to the second half of the program here on Our Watch with Tim Thompson. My name is Pastor Jake, and I'm here with Pastor Tim. And we have been talking through the first part of Jonah chapter 3 and just considering what it looks like to get yourself back on track, to get yourself right with God, that we saw Jonah's repentance, that he had a repentant heart. Now that he was in a position that God could use him, he gave him a very clear message, and that message was given to the people. And we know that when you get yourself right with God, the message and the will that God has, it becomes clear. Another thing that we see about getting right with God is you can see the power of God's word. You see the power actually come alive and it do something effective in your life. In verse 5 of Jonah chapter 3, it says, "So the people of Nineveh believed God, proclaimed a fast and put on sackcloth from the greatest to the least of them. Then word came to the king of Nineveh, and he arose from his throne and laid aside his robe, covered himself in sackcloth and sat in ashes. And he caused it to be proclaimed and published throughout Nineveh by the decree of the king and his nobles, saying, "Let neither man nor beast, herd nor flock taste anything. Do not let them eat or drink water, but let man and beast be covered with sackcloth and cry mightily to God. Yes, let everyone turn from his evil way and from the violence that is in his hands. Who can tell if God will turn and relent and turn away from his fierce anger so that we may not perish?" So you see these people, they surrender themselves to God, and they proclaim this fast, saying, like, look, nobody's gonna eat anything. And even the king, he begins to say that nobody's eating anything. Even the animals, they're not eating anything. They're putting on sackcloth, and he sat in ashes. And it's this picture that we get of he's taking this serious, and he's going to surrender himself to God. And it was an act of worship that we're seeing them do. But the truth is something that revealed to them, like, man, this is serious.
22: Yeah,
5: it's the truth that actually changes us. And this is one of our 4:12 verses in Hebrews chapter 4 verse 12. It tells us, "For the word of God is living and powerful, sharper than any two-edged sword, piercing even to the division of soul and spirit and joints and marrow, and is a discerner of the thoughts and intents of the heart."
22: Yeah.
5: And that's the thing. When we turn ourselves towards God, we look at his word and we understand the magnitude of it. It can pierce into the innermost being of who we are, reveal what's inside, and it does a mighty work.
22: Yeah.
5: When we surrender ourselves to it.
22: You know, yeah, absolutely. And I think, you know, you look at our outreach to the culture, and I think there's a lot of people who think, well, you know, yeah, Pastor Tim, these people in the culture are so lost. You know, let's just focus on the Christians and let's work on them, you know, but you know, these people, there's just no way. And here you've got a man of God who's called by God, who rejects that call and has to go through getting put in the midst of a storm, thrown overboard, swallowed up by a fish. He has to go through all this just to actually be in the will of God. And now here's this group of people who he deemed to be unworthy to even hear God's word. Right. And immediately they're putting on sackcloth, sitting in ashes. We're calling for a national fast and repentance.
5: Right.
22: And so quickly they said yes to God's word. And, you know, you can read over and over again. You look at Jeremiah, you look at Isaiah, you look at Ezekiel. All these Old Testament prophets, and they were calling God's people to repentance, and yet they wouldn't repent. Over and over again, they even killed the prophets. Like, we don't even tell us about having to repent. And then here's these wicked people, and immediately they repent. You never know what God's going to do, which is why it's so important to, as we talked about before, share our faith, bring it out into the world, tell people what God's message is.
5: Yeah,
22: even
5: absolutely.
22: If you don't think they're going to respond to it, you never know.
5: Yeah. Yeah, you never know who's this close.
22: Right.
5: Where God has a word somehow by the power of his spirit in and through you that's going to resonate with somebody.
22: Right.
5: Where it's just revealed to them that now's the time.
22: Right.
5: You know, and how cool, you think about how massive the city was too.
22: Right.
5: It's depicted as this huge place.
22: 3 days to walk through
5: right.
22: the city.
5: 3 days to walk through these huge walls, like a lot of people would have been there. And he's preaching this message, like, how cool would it be to be used by God in that capacity where you get sent into some town and this massive town, all of a sudden you watch all of these people start repenting.
22: Right.
5: I think that would be awesome.
22: Yeah.
5: Like that, it's so cool what God's doing here. In verse 10, it says, "Then God saw their works, that they turned from their evil way, and God relented the disaster, from the disaster that he said he would bring upon them, and he did not do it." So God's using Jonah here to preach to this great city. And this is like what you're talking about. This is what can happen when you bring the truth about Jesus, you bring the truth of God's word into a dark and dying culture.
22: Right.
5: It shouldn't shock us that it does something in it.
22: Right.
5: You know, people have to repent, but it did something.
22: Yeah.
5: In the book of Isaiah, chapter 55, verse 11, it says, "So shall my word be that goes forth from my mouth. It shall not return to me void, but it shall accomplish what I please, and it shall prosper in the thing which I sent it."
22: Yeah.
5: We're seeing that
22: right
5: here. It didn't come, it didn't return void. And sometimes I think we get caught up where we share God's word and we're like, oh, well, they didn't receive it. and we think maybe it returned void, but you never know what seed's being planted in somebody's life right. that might at some point take root. You never know when it's going to do something.
22: Right, absolutely.
5: In chapter 4, verse 1 of the book of Jonah, it says, "But it pleased Jonah exceedingly." And this is kind of weird. In verse 1, it says that it pleased Jonah exceedingly, and he became angry. So he prayed to the Lord and said, "Ah, Lord, was not this what I said when I was still in my country? Therefore I fled previously to Tarshish, for I know that you are a gracious and merciful God, slow to anger and abundant in..."

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3: Deserve it. That's why it's called mercy. He's not doing to us what we deserve. And that's why it's called grace. He's giving us eternity. We haven't earned it or deserve it. None of us lives up to the standards of God.
4: Yeah. Yeah, and that's how Jonah's feeling, though.
3: Yeah.
4: This is a group of people that have killed his own countrymen. This is a group of people that hate where he's from. And God's sending him there, and this is going to be kind of the next thing about getting right with God, is that sometimes we have to set aside our pride and see things God's way instead. You know, it's not about us. Like, what does God want to accomplish in a situation? We kind of get some answers here as to why he didn't want to go in the first place. Because he was saying, hey, these people hate my people. They kill my people. I'm not going to them, you know? And like those examples you're given, there can be groups of people like that. You know, you think about, you know, somebody who's molested a young child or something, we think in our minds, like, man, that person
3: worthy of death,
4: kill him. Yeah. You know,
3: right?
4: But what if that person repented? Like, you know, what if God did a miraculous work in people's lives or in these communities? You know, we got to understand and be open to what the will of God is.
3: Right.
4: In verse 4 of chapter 4, it says, "Then the Lord said, 'Is it right for you to be angry?' So Jonah went out of the city and sat on the east side of the city. There he made himself a shelter and sat under it in the shade till he might see what would become of the city. And the Lord God prepared a plant and made it come up over Jonah, that it might be shade for his head to deliver him from his misery. So Jonah was very grateful for the plant. But as the morning dawned the next day, God prepared a worm, and so it damaged the plant that it withered. And it happened when the sun arose that God prepared a vehement east wind, and the sun beat on Jonah's head so that he grew faint. Then he wished death for himself and said, 'It is better for me to die than to live.'" You know, so God's asking him, is it right for you to be angry? And he's trying to teach him a lesson here, trying to show him, teach him about his mercy. And so God shows his mercy to him, gives him a plant, and it gets some shade. And I can imagine Jonah be like, oh, that's nice. It's warm out here. Then the next day, here comes a worm and plant's gone, and now he's saying, oh man, I'd rather die again.
3: Yeah.
4: And he's finding himself in this situation. In verse 9, it says, "Then God said to Jonah, 'Is it right for you to be angry about the plant?' And he said, 'It is right for me to be angry, even to death.' But the Lord said, 'You've had pity on the plant for which you have not labored, nor made it grow, which came up in a night and perished in a night. And should I not pity Nineveh, that great city in which you are more than 120,000 persons who cannot discern between their right hand and their left, and much livestock?'" Those are some strong words from God.
3: Right.
4: You pity this plant, but you're not going to have mercy on this 120,000 people.
3: Right. Yep. I mean, that's the thing, is God loves people. We have to remember that. God is not willing that any should perish. We need to humble ourselves, submit ourselves to the will of God. Pastor Jake, that is all the time we have. Thank you for your message.
4: Yeah, thanks for having me. It's always a blessing to be with you guys.
3: Yeah, and if you guys, again, want to find out more about being in the will of God, what it means to repent, we'd love to share that with you. Reach out to us, info@rwatch.com. We will see you next week right here on Our Watch with Tim Thompson.
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8: I'm Ann Carrick. 42,000 people ordered to evacuate as the Hawk Fire approaches Reno, Nevada, the blaze growing rapidly Saturday night. Washoe County Sheriff Darren Ballum.
9: Those that have big animals, that's been one big question. Out at Ironwood and Palomino, there is 100 stalls that are ready right now. So if you have large animals, that is a place that can take those.
8: Investigators say the fire was human-started, not natural. Nevada Governor Joe Lombardo declared a state of emergency for the county. Kyle Kirkwood wins the first Freedom 250 Grand Prix on the streets of Washington, D.C., and talks to Fox Sports.
10: This is definitely the place to win, and I don't know if we're ever going to get another chance at this. I hope we do. I hope we do. This was awesome. But this was what a dream come true.
8: The IndyCar race kicked off with a presidential lap in the Beast. 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
11: Police say two 13-year-olds are in custody after their parents turned them in following an assault on a man at a San Bernardino apartment complex. Surveillance video from August 14th shows one of the attackers kicking the victim in the head while the other was on his phone. Investigators said the teens targeted the man who was in the jacuzzi at the Creekside Village Apartments. The victim suffered a concussion in the attack. The teens are facing felony charges. Larry Marino in the Answer Newsroom.
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7: 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And although his life was cut short by senseless violence, his legacy lives on. 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

0: From Grand Rapids, Michigan, we present to you the Reformed Witness Hour. It is our privilege and joy to bring you a God-centered radio and internet ministry, preaching the truths of Holy Scripture. The messages you hear on this program are based on the basic biblical principle that God is the absolute sovereign Lord of this world and all in it, and that He is the Lord of sovereign grace to sinners in Jesus Christ and by His Spirit. We welcome you to our broadcast today. Dear Reformed Witness Hour listeners, what does the Bible mean when it speaks of God's new covenant? And more specifically, what does it mean by a new covenant with Israel? Is God referring to the nation of Israel and to the Jewish people only? Or is He speaking of His church, gathered from Jew and Gentile peoples? These are important questions today, and the answers to them are critical to understanding God's plan of salvation, both now and in the future. On today's program, Reverend Aud Spreentsma delves into these questions in connection with God's word of promise in Jeremiah 31, verse 31, as he speaks once more on a significant truth of God's everlasting covenant of grace. Let's open our Bibles to Jeremiah 31, and prepare to hear this message on a new covenant with Israel.
1: Dear friends, we close this month with Old Testament passages dealing with the covenant. And in Jeremiah 31, verses 31 through 34, we have a promise of a new covenant. We read, "Behold, the days come, saith the Lord, that I will make a new covenant with the house of Israel and the house of Judah, not according to the covenant that I made with their fathers in the day that I took them by the hand to bring them out of the land of Egypt, which my covenant they break, although I was a husband unto them, saith the Lord. But this shall be the covenant that I will make with the house of Israel. After those days, saith the Lord, I will put my law in their inward parts, and write it in their hearts, and they will be their God, and they shall be my people. And they shall teach no more any man his neighbor, and every man his brother, saying, Know the Lord. For they shall all know me, from the least of them unto the greatest of them, saith the Lord. For I will forgive their iniquity, and I will remember their sin no more." You might remember that we have defined the covenant as a relationship of friendship that God establishes with His elect people in Jesus Christ. We have in our text a promise of a new covenant. This promise is superior to all the other Old Testament promises. It was, you'll notice in verse 31, a promise to the house of Israel and to the house of Judah. Israel, that is the 10 tribes, had already been taken away in captivity for their sins. And especially, there was their rejection of the house of David, so it really was a rejection of Christ Jesus. They said, "What part have we in the house of David?" Terrible sin. Judah was still in Jerusalem, but would be made captive in Babylon for 70 years. Why? Because they were hopelessly lost in their sin and therefore under the judgment of God. With this promise of a new covenant, their mourning will be turned into joy. We read that Rachel will stop weeping. God will bring back her children, even penitent Israel, or Ephraim, will be brought back. So we have a promise of restoration of what was lost. But it is superior to that. Not only will they be brought back to what was lost, but God will make new. There is a promise of a new covenant. The covenant made of old would come to its greatest manifestation. That is why the Bible is divided between the Old and the New Testaments, or in other words, the Old and the New Covenant. This is why Peter writes in 1 Peter 1, verses 10 and 11, "Of which salvation the prophets have inquired and searched diligently, who prophesied of the grace that should come unto you, searching what or what manner of time the Spirit of Christ which was in them did signify, when it testified beforehand the sufferings of Christ and the glory that should follow." A new, better covenant with the holy and perfect law of God? It is the new covenant realized in Jesus Christ. Compared in our text is the covenant made with Israel at Mount Sinai. There, Israel did not dare to be addressed by God. They told Moses, "You go up and talk to God for us." The law was given at Sinai. There was the moral law, there were all the ceremonial laws, and the civil laws. Read through Exodus and especially Leviticus. There was law upon law upon law. Israel, we read in our text in verse 32, "which covenant they break." This means that Israel, God's people, violated the covenant. They didn't keep the obligations of it. It does not mean that the covenant is abolished, but rather it is like a marriage. Even though one partner might violate their obligations, they are still married. And that's why God says in that text, "Although I was a husband unto them, saith the Lord." So with this promise of a new covenant, we need to distinguish between the old covenant and the new covenant. This is a thorny issue in the Reformed churches. There's a lot of disagreement. I want you to notice, first of all, that there is similarity between the covenants. What is the one issue of the covenant? It is, "I will be a God unto thee, and you will be my people." We find that in verse 33. So there is similarity. It underscores what is a covenant, what is God's covenant. There is the unchanging core. It is essentially a relationship, a covenant of friendship between God and his people in Christ Jesus. So there is one covenant of God through all history, from Adam even until and through eternity. This is where the disagreement comes in between theologians and various church doctrines. There are those who wrongly distinguish between a covenant of works and a covenant of grace. They are really saying there was one way to be saved in the Old Testament, that is, by obedience to the law, and now a new way is given through faith. There are those who look at these verses and conclude that the Old Testament was bad, inherently bad, and the new covenant is good. I pointed out earlier the similarity of the two covenants, and our text proves it in verse 32. "I was a husband unto them." And in marriage, that is an unbreakable covenant. Verse 33, we have the essence of the covenant. "I will be their God, and they shall be my people." The author of Hebrews wrote in chapter 8, verse 6, he is making there a comparison of Moses and Jesus Christ. So it's a comparison between the Old Testament type and the New Testament antitype. Jesus, I quote, "is the mediator of a better covenant, which was established upon better promises." The fault of the old covenant was with God's people. We read, "If that first covenant had been faultless, then should no place have been sought for the second. For finding fault with them, God said, 'Behold, the days come when I will make a new covenant with the house of Israel and the house of Judah. So the new covenant is the old covenant brought to perfection, the promises realized. The people broke the old covenant does not mean that they were severed from God because they didn't keep conditions of obedience. No, they transgressed and violated the law of God. So it's the same covenant. The essence is the same, but the form of the covenant was changed. The ordering of the covenant is changed. The experience of the covenant is changed. Let me use an illustration. Let's say there is an old building and the owners have let it go. It's deteriorating. It's filled with mold and rot and dust. But then someone comes in and renovates it, changes it, enhances it, renews it so that it becomes a beautiful building. Well, that is true with the covenant. How is the covenant new or better? Number one, God's people are given new hearts. The old covenant treated God's people like a little child. Rule upon rule, law upon law. And these rules or laws came from the outside. They were written on tablets of stone. Is that bad? Well, from 2 Corinthians 3, verse 7, we read that the law was good, but the people were sinful. The law could not change the heart. The law only condemned, and therefore it was a minister of death. In Galatians 4, verse 4, we read, when the fullness of time came, God sent forth his Son, made of a woman, made under the law. Why? To redeem them that were under the law, that we might receive the adoption of sons. In the new covenant, there would be a deeper knowledge of God, enjoyed by every one of the people. We read in verse 34, and they shall teach no more every man his neighbor, and every man his brother, saying, know the Lord, for they shall all know me, from the least of them unto the greatest of them, saith the Lord. In the Old Testament, the only way to know God would be through the prophets. God came at Sinai and spoke with Moses, and then he would speak to the people. In the Old Testament history, God spoke with his prophets, and the prophets would then communicate God's word to his people. It was still a dim knowledge, rather shallow, all in types and shadows. But in the new covenant, God would speak to all of his people through Jesus Christ and through Christ's word by his Holy Spirit. In the New Testament, God's people will know their forgiveness of sins. There was forgiveness in the Old Testament. But could the saints have the certainty and the assurance that they were really forgiven? The blood of bulls and of sheep had to continue to be slain because those bulls and goats and their blood could not take away the sin. But now we read in verse 34, I will forgive their iniquity and I will remember their sin no more. How is that? By Jesus' blood alone. Jesus' blood shed on Calvary's cross takes away sin. So forgiveness in the Old Testament was not a given reality. It was only pictured by those oxen and lambs that were slain. Jesus had not yet come, and Jesus had not yet shed his blood. In the Old Testament, God's people could not find forgiveness themselves. Always, they would have to go to the temple. They would have to go to the priest. They would have to bring a lamb. They did so on the basis that the Messiah, the Christ, would one day come. In the Old Testament, God's people could not come directly to God. God's presence was symbolized by the Ark of the Covenant and the mercy seat. But there was a great heavy veil that kept them from access with God. Now in the New Testament age, you and I can come directly to God in heaven through our Lord Jesus Christ. For we read in Hebrews that our high priest has entered into the veil. In the new covenant, Christ Jesus is our prophet, priest, and king. The Old Testament prophets would bring God's word, but they could not effect a change in hearts and lives. The Old Testament priest could offer lambs and bullocks, but this did not remove sin. The Old Testament kings could and did bring reformation in the nation, but there was often not a change in the hearts and the lives of the people. Jesus Christ is the prophet that is greater than Moses, who powerfully brings his word efficaciously, working it in our hearts. Jesus Christ is the priest who gave himself a sacrifice for our sins once for all, never to be repeated. Jesus Christ is a king who rules in the hearts and the lives of his people by his Spirit. This is very fundamental. In the Old Testament, of course, the Spirit did some work in the hearts of the people. They did have some knowledge. They did know some kind of forgiveness of sins. But this promise of the new covenant was fulfilled on Pentecost. The new covenant was realized. Now, powerfully, the Spirit works in the hearts of all God's elect people. He is the Spirit of Christ. In the incarnation of Christ, all of our sins and guilt were imputed, that is, laid on Him. He suffered the punishments for our sins. And He kept the law perfectly. Not as a private person, but he kept the law of God perfectly as the head of all of his people, those who were given to him in eternity. He obeyed as the mediator of the covenant. That perfect obedience of Christ is now given to us by faith. The Spirit of Christ assures us of our justification. We are made right with God. The Spirit of Christ writes on our hearts. The law is there, not as a way to save ourselves, but the way that we show our thankfulness for our salvation. What wonderful freedom is given to us! Not law upon law upon law and rule upon rule, but the civil and the ceremonial laws of Israel fall away. There is no longer law upon law because of Pentecost. We have a deeper knowledge of God and His Christ. Didn't I say earlier that this is one of the most blessed promises of God? God, as our husband, takes His wayward wife closer to Himself. He does so through the blood of Jesus Christ. God, by His Spirit, writes His law on our hearts so that we willingly and we wholeheartedly serve Him in thanksgiving. We experience this fellowship with our God in His Son, Jesus Christ. We experience that now already, but especially we will realize it in the new heavens and the new earth when Jesus Christ comes again. What a promise! A new covenant in Christ Jesus. He would come. And Christ, by His Spirit, makes us citizens of His kingdom. Are you ready to thank God for this new and better covenant? A covenant in Christ Jesus who has come, who has shed His blood, and has poured out His Holy Spirit to dwell in us, so that we conduct ourselves as God's people in the midst of a wicked world. Let us pray. Father in heaven, we thank Thee for the improvement. We thank Thee for the better covenant. That covenant that is now realized when Jesus Christ would come into the world. And we thank Thee that He has come. And that He now has given the one sacrifice for our sins so that we are assured we are forgiven. And we thank Thee for His Spirit, who has written His law on our hearts so that we know how we are to live as Thy people, to be children of the light, children who are obedient. And in the way of our obedience, we experience Thy favor and Thy love. Bless now the word that has been brought. Use it to cheer Thy people, to live as God's particular people, showing forth the praises of Him who has called them out of darkness into His marvelous light. Amen.
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2: The Reform Witness Hour is brought to you by the Protestant Reformed Churches in America. The PRCA is dedicated to the proclamation of the truth of Scripture concerning God, His kingdom, and the salvation of His people, based on the fundamental principle of the absolute sovereignty of God. The PRCA stand in the tradition of the Protestant Reformation of the 16th century, and have as their creeds the three forms of unity, namely, the Belgic Confession, the Heidelberg Catechism, and the Canons of Dort. And we believe that the truth of Scripture is accurately and thoroughly summarized in these creeds. The PRCA have congregations in various places throughout the United States and Canada. 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Box 1230, Grand Rapids, Michigan, 49501.
0: As we end our program today, we take this opportunity at the Reform Witness Hour to thank you for joining us around the Word of God. 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
5: The heat in Southern California may rise more this week as a prolonged heat wave continues in the region. The National Weather Service said a heat advisory took effect 10 a.m. Sunday across L.A. and Ventura counties where temperatures could reach 107. Advisory will stay in effect through 10 a.m. Tuesday, then an extreme heat watch is expected to take over through Friday. Could reach 112 in some hottest inland regions. Larry Marino in the Answer Newsroom.
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0: Welcome to another thrill-packed edition of Unite, i.e. Radio, the radio show for the most important political office, that of the private citizen, Greg Britton with the Redlands Tea Party Patriots, as well as the Unite, i.e. Coalition. And every day, we see the need for people to step up and fulfill the obligations of their most important political office, that of the private citizen. If you want little things like a country, borders, freedom, an economy, free enterprise, you know, little things like that. Today's kind of the title for today's show is How to Be an Islamophobe. And of course, the definition of an Islamophobe is a non-Muslim who knows more about Islam than he or she is supposed to know. And we have a great expert on that area. But before I introduce him, we also have a little before that, before we get to those larger issues, we have an election coming up and we need to win. We need to win the overall political and cultural and economic and educational and spiritual battle. But as part of that, we need to win elections. And what we try to encourage here, I try to encourage, is people to do what they can with what they got where they are. After the Theodore Roosevelt quote, and right now the best place to work through that is, it's on a state for statewide elections, is through reformcalifornia.org, Carl DeMaio's organization. It's the most effective political statewide organization on our side in California. And right now, they and we are working on a program to send 3 million hand-addressed letters to low-propensity voting Republicans, Latinos, and some independents here in California in October when the ballots are mailed out. And easy peasy bit of activism, and you can go to reformcalifornia.org, reformcalifornia.org, and sign up. You know, if you're local here near in or around Redlands, you're welcome to participate in our effort. We're holding weekly letter writing sessions. We call them pizza letters and ice cream. And if you have my contact info, call, text, or email, and I'll be happy to connect you and get you involved. 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I'll come back to the main topic, and as I said before, I have been saying we have a country to save, and America is still near the precipice, even though we won the 2024 election, and we need to win. Michael Knowles, the famous Chinese general and strategist still quoted in military schools as well as in business schools, Sun Tzu, said that if you know the enemy and know yourself, you need not fear the result of 100 battles. So in any endeavor, serious endeavor, whether it's actual war, it's politics, it's business, sports, you want to know your side as well as possible. You want to know the opposing side or sides as well as possible, as well as the situation, so you can make the best decisions and maximize your chances of winning. Well, today we're going to learn more about an ideology that has threatened Christendom and Europe and now America for the last 1400 years, ever since it originated in circa 600 and came out of the Arabian Peninsula. And people sometimes see it as it's a religion. And yeah, well, you got Buddhists and you got Hindus and you got Zarathustrians and you got Christians and Jews and others. Okay. All right. You know, we're America. You know, we have religious freedom. So what's the big deal? Well, to help us try to understand why Islam is different than all of those other religions and why it is a big deal and threat to us, I've invited on to the show this week Lawrence Hebron. And he gave a great presentation on the founding and history of Islam at the last Redlands Tea Party Patriots meeting. He did a five-week series of lectures at the Ark Church here in Redlands. And he's written a book. Actually, written five books. The one pertinent to today is Islam Exposed, What You Need to Know About the World's Most Dangerous Religion. Lawrence ran for school board in Redlands in 2024, came up a little bit short, but he's still a dedicated activist on education issues, and we're very pleased to have him on the show today. Welcome, Lawrence.
1: Well, thank you, Greg. I appreciate the opportunity to come here and talk about this very important subject, and I commend you on the foresight to see the importance of it, as well as the courage. Anybody who speaks up against Islam is putting a little red dot on their chest, so I appreciate your courage in dealing with this as well.
0: Before we let Lawrence go on, we have a short clip of an imam here who's now in America talking about Islam.
2: Unfortunately, these days, we don't repeat this enough, or we don't have this aqidah concept firm in our minds that Islam did not come to coexist. Islam is Islam la yu'la. Al-Islam ya'lu wa la yu'la alayhi. Al-Islam is raised high and nothing is raised above Islam. We can't think of Islam that it came to live with these other religions in the sense that Islam is a religion amongst those religions and they have a share with the truth. And they have a share of justice. And they have a share of, you know, this worship of Allah, the correct worship of Allah subhanahu wa ta'ala. Islam came to correct all of that. Islam came to remove the oppression of all those religions. And it is the only truth. And it is the only way to justice.
0: One more point before I turn it back over to Ed Lawrence. Our country has a long history of dealing with Islam and problems with Islam from the founding, shortly after the Revolutionary War, and we were an independent country. And for some reason, Britain's, you know, all of a sudden, for some reason, the Royal Navy was no longer protecting our ships as they crossed the ocean for commerce. And the Muslim pirates in North Africa began attacking our ships and taking our people as slaves, and the Thomas Jefferson and John Adams met the ambassador from Tripoli in London in 1786, and they wrote back to John Jay, who was the equivalent of our Secretary of State at the time, although we didn't have the Constitution. And he explained that we took liberty to make some inquiries concerning the grounds of their pretensions to make war upon nations who had done them no injury, and observed that we considered all mankind as our friends who had done us no wrong, nor had given us any provocation. And the ambassador answered that it was founded on the laws of their prophet, that it was written in their Quran that all nations who have not acknowledged their authority were sinners, that it was their right and duty to make war upon them wherever they could be found, and to make slaves of all they could not take as prisoners, and that every Muslim, who was slain in battle was sure to go to paradise. And our first war was with the aforementioned Muslim pirates. We're currently fighting Muslims. So, Lawrence, take it from there. How did this, what is this ideology? How did it get formed? And I'm basically going to turn it over to you and ask pertinent or impertinent questions as they arise.
1: Well, the first thing I'd like to do is reaffirm the recording that you began with. This is not just some rantings of an isolated Muslim who thinks differently from everybody else. This is a common impression of theirs and a common belief. I want to give a quote here, too, from a fellow named Omar Ahmad, who was the chairman of the Council of American Islamic Relations, or CARE, which represents itself as a moderate, hands across the aisle kind of a group. This was back in 1998. He thought he was talking to only a Muslim audience, but there was a journalist in there who recorded his every word. And among his words were these: Islam is not in America to be equal to any other faith, but to become dominant. The Quran should be the highest authority in America, and Islam the only accepted religion on earth. Well, that's pretty absolute. That's quite a mouthful. But oftentimes it's important to pay attention to what somebody does not say as well as to what they do say. When they have the opportunity to say something, what do they say? Notice two things that were not mentioned in Omar's remarks. There was no mention of the Bible. There was no mention of the Constitution. These are not only subordinate to Islam and to the Quran, but they are intended to be exterminated by the Quran and by Islam. So let's go into a little bit of the history here. For over 14 centuries, Islam has been a compelling force in the unfolding of human history. So it's important for us to understand it, because it still is. It has shaped the boundaries of nations. It has enslaved tens of millions of people. It has killed hundreds of millions of people. It has waged a relentless campaign of terror against outsiders. It has shaped the religion of about a billion people on earth today, and has contributed to the outbreak of hundreds of wars, including a couple just in the last couple of years with the United States. So, yeah, it's pretty important that we understand it. And from Omar Akbaz's remarks, which are characteristic of Islam, this is not a problem that's gone away. And we don't understand it. A lot of people think that Islam is basically just the Arabic version of Christianity. You know, they have the Quran, we have the Bible. They have Allah, we have Abba. They have Muhammad, we have Jesus. No, nothing could be farther from the truth. There's a completely different nature to Islam. And it's not just religious. People think it's a religion. It is a religious, it is a political, and it is a military system. It is a, it's a culture of its own that deals with all of those areas. Well, it all started, again, back with the birth of a fellow named Muhammad. We think that he was born in the year 570 AD. It was the year of the elephant, which we think was 570. At the age of about 40, he claimed to have had a revelation from the angel Gabriel, who brought him a message from none other than God himself, Allah, which means the God. And he said that you are to go out and proclaim this message, which he did. Now, he started off in his hometown of Mecca, and for about the first 13 years, he was phenomenally unsuccessful. Some estimates say that perhaps he had as many as 300 converts. Now, many of you attend congregations that have more members than that. Well, he succeeded in alienating a lot of people. He was not tolerant of other religions. Greg, something you mentioned here about the toleration of religions in some of your opening remarks. People tend to assume that things work the way we are used to seeing them work. And in the United States, we tolerate all these religions. Well, Muhammad started right off with an example of intolerance. In the Arabian Peninsula at the time of Muhammad, there were about 360 gods that were worshipped. And Muhammad comes along and says, nope, not anymore. There is one God. There is Allah. There is the God. And you need to worship him. And he alienated a lot of people in Mecca. In fact, if it hadn't been for the fact that he was protected by a very powerful uncle, he may have been killed early on in his career. Well, after about 13 years of failure, he left for Medina because his protecting uncle, Abu Talib, had passed away, had died. And so he didn't have that protection anymore. And this is where everything changed. In Medina, Muhammad completely changed his approach. He became a warlord. So we don't usually think of religious leaders as being warlords, but if you want to understand Muhammad, you have to see him as a warlord who forced his views and his opinions on others and who robbed them of their wealth in order to support his own campaign. And this is another important point that needs to be made here that people have to understand. You hear a lot about the Quran. If you want to understand Islam, you don't study the Quran. You study the life of Muhammad. Muhammad is represented as the model Muslim. He is the example, the exemplar that everyone is supposed to follow. In fact, in the Quran, there are more than 70 references that say exactly that, that Muhammad is the model that you need to follow him. Of course, it was a little self-ingratiating here. The messages of the Quran all came through Muhammad, and he conveniently always took every opportunity to weave himself into the narrative as God's most important apostle, and that you need to follow him just as you would follow Allah, because the words of Muhammad are the words of Allah. So in Medina, he changed his course of behavior. His Muslims were on the verge of starvation after about a year in Medina. And so we decided, well, hey, we need some money. We need some food. Let's go out and steal it. Can you imagine a religious leader, any religious leader you know of, saying, let's go and steal other people's stuff? You know, what about thou shalt not steal? Well, that didn't matter with Muhammad. So he started this career. He went out and attacked one of the caravans And he was very familiar with this because in his earlier life, he had been a businessman, basically, and had traveled the caravan routes between Arabia and what is now modern day Syria. That is also where he got exposed to Christian and Jewish theology. And he wove many of those ideas into his religion. So he knew the caravan routes. He knew how they traveled. He knew when they traveled. He knew how they protected themselves. He put together a raiding band and he attacked it. He stole all their stuff and he killed every member of the caravan because he didn't want anybody returning to Mecca and ratting him out to the powerful Quraysh tribe because they would put an army together and come up and crush him. Well, this worked so well that he continued the practice. Again, think about how we normally think of religious leaders. We don't think of them as being basically land pirates, which is what the early Muslims were. They were land pirates. They'd go out and they'd attack caravans, they'd steal their stuff, and they'd kill everybody. Well, then Muhammad expanded this notion into the various towns that were nearby. He started attacking them, and again, oftentimes killing every member of the town. But one important thing that changed in all of this was Muhammad, being the quintessential evil businessman, finally realized, you know, there's no money in a corpse. So now that he was powerful enough, now that he was assembling a significant army of his own and he knew he could protect himself, he stopped killing everyone, especially if they had some monetary value. If they belonged to an important family, he would hold them for ransom. He says, hey, you can have your son back if you give me, you know, so much money. Or he sold them into slavery, which is another important thing we have to realize about Islam. It has been one of the most powerful forces in slavery for the last 14 centuries. In fact, the vast majority of Africans who came to the United States and to the Americas during the slave period came through Muslim slave markets, because the only options given to the infidel, the non-believer, is convert, be enslaved, or be killed. And that is in the Quran. It's verse 9:5. It's known as the verse of the sword. And the language is kind of flower if you want to look it up for yourself, but it basically gets down to this. Every Muslim is required to give a non-believer the opportunity to convert before he does anything else. After that, he can do anything to them. And the options are convert, be enslaved, or be killed. And if the killing involves torture, well, all the better, because it just scares more people into converting. So it's been a very, very hostile religion for 14 centuries, and nothing has changed. When you understand the nature of Muhammad and that he is a vicious warlord who would use any tactics, including murder, theft, rape, enslavement, all the things that we saw happen on October 7th, 2023, they're still happening today. Nothing has changed. This is Islam. When you look at the pictures of September 11th, or you read the accounts of October 7th, this is not radical Islam doing this. This is Islam. This is what they're all about, and this is how they proceed. And these are the important things we need to understand.
0: Let me stop you there and emphasize a point, and you can respond to it, is that it's important to look at what Muhammad did because, one, they study it. They have the Hadith, which is one of the main sources of Islam, which is a compilation of the things that Muhammad supposedly did and said during his life. And two, that Muslims are told that Muhammad is the example that we should all follow.
1: Exactly. Like I said, toward the opening, I said, if you want to understand Islam, don't read the Quran. You read the Hadith, which are the narrative accounts of what Muhammad said and did, and you read Sirat Rasul Allah, which is the life of Allah's messenger, which is basically the authorized biography of Muhammad. And when I started reading these, that's what prompted me to write the book Islam Exposed. I had written a couple of books before. When you write books, you get invited to talk to different groups. Most of the groups I get invited to talk to are of a Christian or patriot nature. But the questions started coming up more and more, because we'd see more and more evidence in the newspapers of Islamic attacks, terrorist attacks around the world. The question kept coming up, do you think this is Islam, or is these just some radicals who have basically hijacked the religion? And I gave my answer, and I'm pretty sure my answer was right, and now I'm even more convinced it was right. But I didn't have a high level of confidence in my answer. So I thought, I need to dig into this more. People are going to be asking me about this. I want to make sure I'm telling the truth and I'm not being unfair to anyone. So I read the Quran. holy smokes, that is not an easy read. You know, imagine a book written by Joe Biden, edited by Kamala Harris, and then translated into another language. That's about how easy it is to read. So

0: He married Aisha, his fourth wife, when she was six, and consummated the marriage at age nine. So when you see this, the Muslim men marrying these young girls, they're just following their leader.
1: Exactly. Yeah, the battle you're referring to is the, and there were many of them that had a similar outcome, but the Battle of Bani Qurayza is an especially notorious one. After about a 25-day siege, the citizens there realized that we're not going to hold out against this guy, and he already had a savage reputation. So they made a deal, and the deal was Muhammad said, "I will let your women and children live. They will be basically my possessions. I can do with them what I want, but I'll let them live if all the men die." And that's what happens. And the accounts of this, he took everybody back to Medina. And on one savage day of just an orgy of violence, he beheaded somewhere between 600 and 900 men. He would bring them out to them in batches and watch, and he would clap and applaud and laugh oftentimes as they were being executed. And sitting next to him was a 12-year-old girl. That girl was the woman you talked about, Aisha, whom he married at six. A couple of accounts say seven, but most of them agree it was six. And she was, the marriage was consummated at the age of nine, possibly 10, but most agree nine. And so what kind of a monster even has a girl sit there and watch this whole day? It started in the morning. It didn't conclude until about, fairly late at night. And it's just horrible. And this is the leader of that religion. And he is, like you said, he is the model. He is the example.
0: We only have a short time left. We're definitely going to have you back to continue this discussion. But for 1400 years, Islam tried to conquer Christendom and Europe by military force, and they succeeded in Southeast Europe or in Spain for 700 years, but they ultimately failed in military conquest. And now we have conquest by immigration, which they have a word for it called hijra. Gaddafi said that Islam will conquer Europe without firing a shot. We have 50 million Muslims in Europe. There are signs that Allah will grant Islam victory in Europe without swords, without guns, without conquest, and will turn it into a Muslim continent within a few decades. So we only have got like about 35 seconds left. So speak briefly about that and say, oh, we're definitely going to have you back in the near future.
1: Yeah, basically, they're taking advantage of our Western civilization and our Christian values to infiltrate and exploit that. And we're seeing examples all over the place. Again, I've only about 15 seconds left, but I was just talking to a lady whom I met a few months ago, whose apartment complex is basically being invaded by Muslims, and they sound the adhan, they call to prayer at all hours of the day and night, keeping everybody awake. So this is how they begin the infiltration, and then it just expands from there.
0: Yes. Well, Lawrence, thank you for what you're for being on the show, and thank you for being your work in informing and alerting us to the risk of posed by Islam. I say we will definitely have you back to continue this discussion. And if you want Lawrence for your group or for your church, he'll be happy to come speak at longer length about these issues. And you can reach me again through Unite IE Radio at protonmail.com. 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
10: Hello, listening friends. Would you like to hear an amazing fact? On May 20, 1927, 25-year-old Charles Lindbergh lifted off from Roosevelt Field, New York, in a small silver monoplane called the Spirit of St. Louis. Flying alone, Lindbergh battled fog, icing, and severe sleep deprivation as he crossed the Atlantic. After 33 and a half hours and 3,610 miles later, he landed at Le Bourget Field near Paris, completing the first solo nonstop flight across the Atlantic. An enormous crowd greeted the young aviator, and almost overnight, Lucky Lindy became one of the most famous men on Earth. But remarkably, the Spirit of St. Louis was just getting started. Eager to promote aviation, that same year, Lindbergh embarked on an extraordinary 95-day goodwill tour of the United States. He flew to 82 cities in all 48 lower states, while an estimated 30 million Americans turned out to see him. During this nationwide tour, the Spirit traveled approximately 22,350 miles. But Lindbergh still was not done. He next headed south. Beginning December 13, 1927, he flew the Spirit of St. Louis on a Pan-American Goodwill Tour, a distance of roughly 9,200 miles, traveling through Mexico, Colombia, Venezuela, Puerto Rico, Cuba, and more. Finally, on April 30, 1928, Lindbergh flew the Spirit of St. Louis on its last flight to Washington, D.C. Instead of selling the famous aircraft, he donated it to the Smithsonian Institution, where it is still displayed today. The amazing thing that few realize is that because of its unique design to hold maximum fuel, the Spirit of St. Louis had no forward windshield. Charles Lindbergh essentially flew more than 42,000 miles in that plane without ever having a clear view of what lay directly ahead. He could only see outside the window through a side window, and he used his instruments and dead reckoning to know where he was and where he was going. Well, Pastor Ross, that gives new meaning to the idea of we go by faith and not by sight.
6: That's right, Pastor Doug. And, you know, you looked, you put up a map of where he flew, and there was a lot of areas where he just covered open ocean.
10: Oh, yeah.
6: So if anything went wrong to his plane, he didn't have a place to land.
10: And the, well, you and I have flown together in small planes, mm-hmm. but the runways back then were, they were dirt strips. They were very primitive. They were not, very few were lit. Mm. And the fact that he flew, took off and landed like 174 times, not having a windshield. And I think he had a little periscope at one point. He could push out the side and sort of see, or he would angle the plane or crab the plane in, circle the field so he could kind of get his bearings, and then he'd land and look out the side window. Just an incredible aviator. Hmm. It's incredible. He died of old age. Mm-hmm. He did not die from an aircraft accident. But, you know, he used his instrument so he could know what was coming, and he knew from the stars and from what they call dead reckoning where he was on the map. God has given us a way for us to know what lies ahead, and it's in the prophecies.
6: That's right, Pastor Doug. I'm thinking of a verse in the Old Testament that actually illuminates that. Amos chapter 3, verse 7 says, "Surely the Lord God will do nothing unless he reveals his secrets to his servants, the prophets." So the future is revealed through the prophetic word, through the Bible.
10: Yeah. Seems like whenever God does anything of great significance in history, he always sends a prophet, like Noah before the flood, Moses before the Exodus, Jeremiah before the Babylonian captivity, and John the Baptist to introduce Jesus. So does it make sense that God would withdraw the spirit of prophecy before the second coming? We've got a free offer that will answer that question and tell people, how do you know the difference? You know, Jesus said in the last days, beware of false prophets. How can you know the difference between a true and a false prophet?
6: We have a study guide, and it's called Did God Inspire Astrologists and Psychics? And we'll be happy to send it to anyone who calls and asks. It's easy to get. Just call the number 800-835-6747. And you can ask for offer number 144 or ask for it by name. Did God or does God inspire astrologists and psychics? There is also a quicker way to get it, and that is if you text dial #250 on your smartphone and say Bible Answers Live and then ask for it by name. Study guide called Did God or Does God Inspire Astrologists and Psychics? And you'll be able to get a digital download of that lesson.
10: Yes.
6: Well, Pastor Doug, before we go to the phone lines, we always begin this program with prayer. So join us. Dear Father in heaven, we are grateful that we do have this time to be able to open up your word and study together. We know the Bible is your book, and so we ask the Holy Spirit, as always, to come and guide us. Be with those who are listening, wherever they might be, and lead us into a clear understanding of the Bible. For we ask this in Jesus' name. Amen.
10: Amen.
6: Well, Pastor Doug, we are ready for our first call, and tonight we have Stephanie in Washington. Stephanie, welcome to the program.
7: Hey there.
10: Hi, thank you for calling.
7: Yes, I can't remember exactly how I wrote it or how they wrote it on the screen for you, but my question is, you know, I've always been told in the end times that there'll be a time when the saved or Christ followers will feel intense darkness, separation from Christ, you know, perhaps he withdraws his Holy Spirit or, you know, that feeling. I guess I'm wondering, will the saved feel Christ's Holy Spirit presence during the last tribulation?
10: Well, God, Jesus said, I will never leave you or forsake you. But you're asking another important question. Will there be moments where the devil will tempt us to doubt God's presence? Did Jesus feel that darkness in the Garden of Gethsemane? He felt a separation. When Jacob was entering the Promised Land, did he go through a battle where he wrestled? Yes, he did. So it shouldn't surprise us that if, you know, during the time of trouble, one thing that makes it the time of trouble is Satan is severely threatened, that he will tempt God's people to doubt their salvation or to doubt God's presence. So we shouldn't be surprised by that. I think it's better for us to fortify our faith and trust God's word than presume it'll never be tested.
6: You know, there is a verse in the Bible that talks about a time of trouble, and yeah, our faith will be tested, but the promise is that we will be delivered out of it. Jeremiah chapter 30, verse 7 says, "Alas, for it is... that is the day, the great day, so that none is like it. It is even the Jacob's time of trouble, but he shall be saved out of it." And it's mm-hmm. prophetic. It's talking about end time events. So there is a testing of our faith, but God is with us and gives us the strength to endure.
10: Yeah. children of Israel going through the wilderness, you know, many times their faith was tested. And so we shouldn't be surprised if there is a testing, and even if we're tempted before we cross over the Jordan.
6: All right. Thank you, Stephanie. We have got Linda in California. Linda, welcome to Bible Answers Live. You're on the air.
11: Hi, pastors. How are you?
10: Doing good. Thank you for calling.
11: Great. My question is about Proverbs, the first chapter, verse 20 through 33, where wisdom is referred to as a she. Mm-hmm. And I'm wondering, why is that? And if wisdom is an actual spirit or one of the many attributes of God?
10: Well, one of the characteristics of God's spirit is wisdom. You can read in Isaiah chapter 11, verse 2, I think, Pastor Ross, where it says, the spirit of the Lord was upon him, the spirit of wisdom, and it goes on and names other criteria or facets. And so wisdom is one of the facets. Revelation speaks of the seven spirits. It doesn't mean that God's Holy Spirit's divided seven ways, but there are some characteristics of God's spirit. Wisdom is one of those. I wouldn't attach too much to the poetry that's used in Proverbs where he uses an analogy. And I think he's talking about, you know, like a mother would sometimes advise her children. And so she is calling out. And so it's like a mother counseling her children, don't make these mistakes. Later in Proverbs, King Solomon also does it as a father, speaking to his son about wisdom. My son, do not neglect the commandments of your father. So it goes back and forth between the advice of a mother and the advice of a father. Pastor Ross, you have that?
6: Yeah, Isaiah chapter 11, verse 2, it says, and the spirit of the Lord shall rest upon him, the spirit of wisdom and understanding, the spirit of counsel and might, and the spirit of knowledge and the fear of the Lord. Isaiah 11, verse 2.
10: Mm-hmm. And, you know, in the Ten Commandments, it's one place where you have both genders. It says, honor your father and mother. And so, you know, the early ages and stages of a young person's life, their mothers are giving them wisdom. It was Hannah that largely probably trained Samuel and even Mary Jesus for their great work. And so that might be why he chooses the metaphor of she in this proverb.
6: All right. Thank you. Next caller that we have is Catherine in California. Catherine, welcome to the program.
12: Hi. Yes. I was wondering if you can, my question is, can you provide a list of scriptures that point us to the true church?
10: A list of scriptures that point us to the true church. Well, first of all, you can find God's true church in the last days sort of outlined in Revelation chapter 12. And before I forget, we'll say more about it, but we do have a study guide called The Bride of Christ, and the whole study talks about there's so many churches. How do you find God's church in the last days with hundreds of denominations? Does he have a particular church? But one thing it says, she keeps the commandments of God and has the testimony of Jesus. And if you read in Revelation 19, verse 10, it says, for the testimony of Jesus is the spirit of prophecy. Now, at a very elementary stage, God's church in the last days is going to believe in the law and the prophets. One of the last things you find in the Old Testament, Malachi says, remember the law of Moses. Behold, I send you Elijah the prophet. And then in Isaiah chapter 8, it says, bind up the testimony, seal the law among my disciples. So God's people in the last days will still be a commandment-keeping people. Not that we're saved by the law, but they will believe in the law of the Lord.
6: And in addition to that, the message that they give to the world is sort of outlined in Revelation chapter 14, verse 6. Sometimes we call it the three angels' messages. It talks about an angel flying in the midst of heaven, having the everlasting gospel to be preached to the whole world, to every nation, kindred, tongue, and people. So, and part of that has to talk about the hour of his judgment has come. It's talking about Babylon, this power described in the book of Revelation, the beast power, and worshiping God in spirit and in truth and remembering that he's the creator. So a number of things connected with that. So God's true church at the end of time, keep the commandments of God and have the faith of Jesus, according to Revelation 12, 14, verse 12. And they'll also be preaching the three angels' messages. So this is just sort of a few of the characteristics, but they're very clear characteristics that we find in the last book of the Bible, the book of Revelation. The study guide that Pastor Doug mentioned is called The Bride of Christ. Mm-hmm. And for anyone wanting to learn more about the subject, it's an important study. Take a look at it. Just call and ask. The number to call is 800-835-6747. And ask for the study guide. It's called The Bride of Christ. And it comes right from Revelation chapter 12. Mm-hmm. You can dial #250 on your smartphone, say Bible Answers Live, and ask for it by name, called The Bride of Christ.
10: Amen.
6: All right, we've got Jonathan in North Carolina. Jonathan, welcome to Bible Answers Live.
13: Hey, good evening, pastors.
10: Good evening.
13: Hey, I always had trouble understanding Revelation chapter 11, verse 5. Can you please help me understand that verse, please?
10: Well, let me read it for our listeners. And it's speaking of these two witnesses by God's throne. And it says that if anyone wants to hurt them, fire proceeds from their mouth and devours their enemies. And if anyone wants to hurt them, he must be killed in this manner. Now, I want to read on just a little bit in verse 6. These have power to shut up heaven so no rain falls in the days of their prophecy. And they have power over waters to turn into blood and to strike the earth with all plagues as often as they will. This is a prophecy, a reference to an attack that would take place against the Word of God. Now, in the Word of God, you have two principal characters, Moses and Elijah. Elijah prays and it does not rain. Moses, of course, through Moses, God brought the plagues and the blood on Egypt. And you also have plagues of blood and fire in the New Testament. So this represents the Law and the Prophets, or the New and the Old Testament, that was under attack, the Word of God that was under attack during the age just before the fall of this beast power, the great wounding of the beast power in 1798. And Pastor Ross might want to say more about that.
6: Yeah, just to add to that a little bit, in the Old Testament, you find a phrase that's used quite a bit. It's referring to the Law and the Prophets, the Law and the Prophets. The Bible says in the mouth of two witnesses, everything was to be established. We were to test things by the Law and the Prophets. So the Law was summarized, the first five books of the Old Testament, written by Moses. And Moses symbolizes the Law, because, of course, he was the one that brought the Law down from Mount Sinai and gave it to the children of Israel. God wrote the Law with his own finger. And Elijah, one of the greatest prophets that we read about in the Old Testament. And so Elijah represents the prophets, or the testimony, and Moses represents the Law. And if you look at verse 5, it speaks about fire coming out of their mouth and devouring them. It's really a hint as to what we're talking about here. Elijah was the prophet that actually called fire down from God out of heaven and devoured his enemies that came to arrest him. And it happened more than once. And then, of course, you have the plagues that came upon Egypt, and it was Moses that was used by God to bring those plagues. So here's a reference to Moses and Elijah, mm-hmm. and it's reminding us, we're talking about the Word of God. We're talking about the two witnesses, the scriptures here in this passage.
10: Yeah. If you look in Revelation chapter 11, and if you read verse 2 and 3, it says, "So I said, I'm looking, and there's a lampstand of solid gold." And you go to chapter 11, verse 3, two olive trees are by it, one bowl on the right and one on the left. And actually, I'm reading Zechariah 4, too, because it's very similar to Revelation, where it says in verse 4, these are the two olive trees and the two lampstands. So that's exactly what you find in Zechariah chapter 4. And so it's talking about God's word as a lamp, and it's through the Spirit we understand the word. It's talking about the two witnesses, the word of God.
6: You know, we've got a book. It's called The Ultimate Resource, and it's all about the Bible, and we'll get into the two witnesses as well. We also have another book, Pastor, that I'm thinking about, The Glorious Mount.
10: Talks about the two witnesses.
6: Moses and Elijah as well. So you can ask for either of those, or you can even ask for both, and we'll be happy to send it to you. The number is 800-835-6747. Ask for the book called The Ultimate Resource. It's about the Bible. And then ask for The Glorious Mount, or The Two Witnesses. And we'll be happy to send that to those of you who call and ask. Or you can dial #250 on your smartphone, say Bible Answers Live, and then just ask for it by name. All right, great question. Thanks, Jonathan. We've got Larry in North Carolina. Larry, welcome to the program.
14: Well, thank you. My question is basically covers all of Genesis 20, the story of Abraham goes down and he tells Abimelech, both he and Sarah, that Sarah's his sister, and Abimelech takes her in to marry her. And so God appears to Abimelech and says, if you do that, you'll die. All of your people will die. Mm-hmm. But then in verse 9, Abimelech says, what have you done to us? How have I offended you that you brought on me and on my kingdom a great sin? You have done deeds to me that ought not to be done. Mm-hmm. And yet throughout this chapter, God never reprimands Abraham or Sarah. If it was happening today, we would say they set up a honey trap for Abimelech.
10: Yeah. Well, Abraham did not want, he went down to the land of the Philistines, which was down closer to the coast. It was during a time of famine. He didn't want them to take Sarah. She was evidently so beautiful. And what's amazing is, of course, they lived much longer back then, but she's like in her 60s or something at this time. But she's, I guess, maybe very fair skin, blue eyes. We don't know, but she was not as swarthy as the Philistines. And so she stood out like a sore thumb. And this beautiful woman, and kings would sometimes take a woman by force. You see that happening even before the flood. There was a Lamech. He had two wives, and he says he killed a man. So Abraham was afraid, you know, you are my sister. They did have the same father, but different mothers. And he said, let's accent the brother-sister relationship so they don't kill me. And if they're misbehaving, then, you know, maybe we'll know in advance. What Abraham did was wrong, and it's not the first time he did it. He also does it with the Egyptians. But what happens is a plague comes on the Philistines with Abimelech as the king. Later, a plague comes on Pharaoh and his household. The plague is all the women were suddenly barren. And it is an allegory of what happened later when God's bride goes down to Egypt and all these plagues come on them, and then they leave with great wealth. This is what happened to Abraham in Egypt, and it also happens with Abimelech when he goes down to the Philistines. So God did not approve of Abraham bending the truth, and he was not acting by faith. He was acting by fear. And this is why I think the Bible is a true book. It not only talks about the faith of the heroes, it talks about their foibles too, the times that they failed.
6: And that's true in the situation with Abraham and Hagar. That was never God's will that Abraham take Hagar as a second wife. And we know that because when it comes to Abraham sacrificing Isaac, God says, take your son, your only son. Mm-hmm. So that was really the son of the promise. So Abraham made some mistakes, and yet he still held up as the great champion of faith. And really the high point of that is where he was willing to even give his son in obedience to God's commandment. And that, of course, is an example of full devotion.
10: Yeah.
6: And something we want to
10: that
6: follow.
10: Happened after this. So yes. He was learning mm-hmm. during these years, yeah, learning to trust
6: faith.
10: And that God was going to bless Sarah. She was not supposed to marry an Egyptian or a Philistine. God was going to bless Sarah through Abraham to be the mother of the Messiah.
6: All right, great question. Thank you, Larry. We got Paul in Washington. Paul, welcome to Bible Answers Live. You're on the air.
15: Thank you. Pastor Doug, my question is about what happens when we die. My wife of 64 years just died, and the thief on the cross talked to Jesus, and Jesus said, today you'll be with me in paradise. But elsewhere in the scriptures, I've read that the dead in Christ will sleep until the resurrection. And so I'm trying to figure out where my wife is now and if I'm going to be able to join her because I'm not probably going to stick around much longer myself.
10: Well, first of all, our hearts go out to you. If you've been married that long, I'm sure you feel a tremendous vacuum in the loss of your wife, and you're in our prayers. You can find comfort knowing that, you know, if your wife presumably died in a saving relationship with the Lord, her next conscious thought is the resurrection and the presence of the Lord. But you will experience that together. You read in 1 Thessalonians that the Lord himself will, and this is chapter 4, the Lord will descend from heaven with a shout, the voice of the archangel, the trump of God. The dead in Christ will rise. Then we that are alive and remain will be caught up together with them. So they are with the Lord when we get to the Lord, but they've just been risen by his coming, by the trumpet. When Jesus said to the thief on the cross, verily I say to you, today you'll be with me in paradise, It actually doesn't say that in the original. There is no punctuation. What Christ is saying to the thief is, verily I say to you today, comma, you will be with me in paradise. The thief was not with Jesus in paradise that day, because Sunday morning when Mary sees Jesus, she goes to worship him. He says, do not cling to me. Do not touch me. I think some versions say, don't detain me. I have not yet ascended to my Father. So the thief could not be with Jesus in paradise Friday afternoon if Jesus had not been there yet himself. It's simply saying, I'm making you a promise today that you will be there. The emphasis is, today, I don't look like a king or a lord, but you've called me Lord and King. You will be with me in paradise. I'm making that promise today. So you will be caught up together with your wife if you should die before Jesus comes, and you will get to enjoy that great climatic experience together.
6: You know, Pastor Doug, the thief was not anticipating to go to heaven that very day, because he said, Lord, remember me when you come in your kingdom.
10: Yeah.
6: So really the thief was looking forward to a time.
10: Teacher.
6: He had enough understanding that, yeah, he had enough teaching to know that the kingdom would come in the future and Jesus would come as king. Mm-hmm. And that, of course, is a reference to the second coming of Christ. You know, the Bible describes in a beautiful term those who have died in faith. The Bible speaks to them as asleep in Jesus. They are resting in Jesus. They're not aware of what's happening around them. They don't know about the pain or the sorrow that their loved ones might be going through. They're at peace, and their next conscious thought is the second coming of Christ. So That's why the Bible says, do not grieve as those who have no hope. For we believe that the Lord will come again and the dead in Christ will be raised. The verse you referred to, Pastor Doug, is 1 Thessalonians chapter 4, 16 through 17. And they are words of encouragement and hope for believers.
10: Now, we have a study guide. It's simply titled, Are the Dead Really Dead?
6: Mm-hmm.
10: And it'll answer these questions with lots of scripture.
6: The number to call for that is 800-835-6747. You can call and ask for that. Are the dead really dead? Or dial #250 on your smartphone, say Bible Answers Live, and you'll be able to get it that way as well. And then really, it is a message of comfort and encouragement for those who have lost loved ones. Next caller that we have is Donna in Montana. I'm looking at the clock, Pastor Doug. We've got about 2 minutes here. Okay. Hey, Donna, you're on the air, and your question.
16: Yes. Are there any other verses in the Bible where an error in punctuation changes the meaning of the verse, like Jesus talking to the thief on the cross?
10: Perfect timing for your question, because we just talked about a misplaced comma that leaves you with the impression Jesus and the thief went right to heaven before the resurrection. But I'm also thinking about that passage that talks about baptism for the dead. Is that 2 Corinthians, Pastor Ross? And a lot of people have been confused because that is mispunctuated by some of the English translators.
6: Yeah, maybe you want to look up the verse, Pastor Doug. 1 Corinthians chapter 15, verse 29.
10: Well, there you go.
6: 1 Corinthians 15, 29.
10: Yeah. All right, so let me read this real quick. Otherwise, what will they do who are baptized for the dead if the dead do not rise at all? Why then are they baptized for the dead? Now, the way this should read, and I'll try to put the emphasis on the syllable where it goes, because we're on radio right now, I can't point to it. Otherwise, what will they do who are baptized? Comma. For the dead, if the dead don't rise at all, why then are they baptized? And there's a question mark there. Then it's a rhetorical question. For the dead? Are they getting baptized for the dead? Why do people get baptized if you don't believe in a resurrection? What are they getting baptized for? For the dead? So this is mispunctuated, and you can understand it. It's sort of a convoluted sentence. But it leaves some people thinking that Paul is saying that you should get baptized in behalf of the dead. He's actually asking a rhetorical question of the Corinthians that misunderstood the resurrection, and they didn't believe in it. And he said, no, no, no. There is a resurrection. And if you don't believe in a resurrection, why are you even bothering getting baptized? Because baptism is a symbol of death, burial, and resurrection. So I think most of chapter 15, he's talking about the resurrection. And by the way, chapter 15 also makes it pretty clear where he says that each one in his own order, Christ the first fruits, afterward those that are Christ at his coming. The dead are raised at the coming of Christ. You hear the music, friends. Just going to take a brief break. Back with more questions in a moment.
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10: Welcome back, listening friends. Special welcome to those who have joined along the way. We know some of you have been standing by, and we see your names lined up, but we do still have some lines open if you'd like to get your question into the second half of this international Bible study. And that number is 800-GOD-SAYS, 800-463-7297. My name is Doug Batchelor.
6: My name is Sean Ross, and Pastor Doug, you said it's an international radio program. Also, we broadcast on television. And just to emphasize that point, we have Anderson listening in Kenya, and he has a Bible question. Anderson, welcome to the program.
19: Yeah. Thank you.
6: And your question tonight?
19: My question is paying a bodyguard to lay down his life for you biblical?
10: Is paying a bodyguard to lay down his life for you biblical? Well, I can think of one story in the Bible where King David, you know, David killed Goliath, and then later it talks about in the ongoing battles with the Philistines, there was one point where I think it was the son of Goliath thought he had a new sword, and he thought, I'm going to take out David. And David, he actually engaged David in battle, and David, they were doing some swashbuckling, and Abishai realized that David was getting weak. He was in his 50s at this point. And Abishai, the brother of Joab, he jumped in, and he was sort of David's armor bearer. At least he was one of the generals, and he killed the giant. And he said, David, they're not going to care if 1,000 of us die, but if you die as our king, they're going to see a great victory. So it was not uncommon through history for armor bearers or bodyguards, whatever you want to call them, to say, look, we are going to put our lives on the line to protect the head of the government, the head of state, or these people that, were icons of the nation. So is it wrong for someone to do that? No, there's, I think, precedent in the Bible. I don't think a person should take that job unless they believe in it.
6: Yeah.
10: Because you might be called to take a bullet or lay down your life for somebody.
6: And of course, we know that even today, especially with people who are famous or in political positions or power or presidents, prime ministers, it can be a very dangerous job. And there are people who are very well trained, much better trained and skilled than the person that they are protecting, whose job it is to protect them. Mm-hmm. And so there's a risk. There's a definite risk involved. But, you know, Pastor Doug, you met somebody that was actually a bodyguard that took a bullet for President
10: Ford.
6: Ford, yeah.
10: Yeah, we had a member come to our church, and he actually wasn't a bodyguard. He was a bystander.
6: Oh, he was a bystander.
10: Yeah, and a lady in San Francisco went to shoot at Ford. She missed, the bullet ricocheted and hit our friend John.
6: Oh, wow.
10: Who, yeah, he's passed on. This has been a long time ago. But yeah, he took a bullet, and then he got a letter from Ford. He said, thank you for taking a bullet for me.
6: So he was sort of a bodyguard without even knowing it.
10: Yeah.
6: Okay. All right. Thank you, Anderson. We've got Zach in Pennsylvania. Zach, welcome to Bible Answers Live.
20: Hi, pastors. Thank you for taking my call. Can you hear me okay?
10: We do, loud and clear.
20: Okay. So just a little bit of a background. My wife and I, we just had a baby. She's 3 months old, and the nearest church is about an hour away for us. Sometimes it's pretty challenging to, like, get her in the car, get all of her stuff, because sometimes she feeds on the way. And so sometimes my wife and I, after a long week, we, like, stay home, we watch church online, and, like, we do our devotionals, we take a walk outside. And I know that, like, Hebrews talks about, like, not forsaking the assembly. So just wanted to know, like, biblically, is it okay to, like, take a week every now and then and just stay home and, like, have church at home, basically?
10: Well, that is a good question. You know, first of all, if you've just had a baby, then, you know, you need some time off for mama and baby to strengthen. When you have young children, they're watching your priorities and they will imitate your priorities. Now, I've been there with our first litter of kids. We had three young ones. And at one point when I was doing mission work in Texas, the nearest church was an hour, 70 miles away. And I know how much work it can be to herd all the kids together, especially, you know, some are young or nursing, and you get all the apparatus. They got more appliances for kids now than when I was. I mean, I go back to where we actually used to wash real diapers before the Pampers. But I know it can be challenging, and I would not say it's a sin if you guys, you know, have a week where you're exhausted and you say, we're going to do it online today. It's not a good habit. I think it sets a precedent for the kids that, if, assuming everyone in the family's healthy, that it's a priority, even though it is grueling to spend an hour going to and from church, that you do gather together with God's people. We have people come every week here at Granite Bay that drive some 90 minutes. Mm-hmm. We've had people drive 2 hours to come to church, but we have stuff going on all day. They stay all day, they eat, they go to an afternoon program, and then they go home, and it's a rich day. So I just said it's not a sin, in my opinion, and you might want to add to it. It's not a sin if you need to do that every now and then. I certainly wouldn't want it to be a habit, because it'll telegraph to the kids that it's optional.
6: Mm-hmm.
10: And as far as possible, I think we should avoid that.
6: Yeah, absolutely. I mean, there's some practical reasons. If somebody is sick, or,
10: yeah,
6: you know, we have some of our members who are shut-in, who are just getting up in age, and physically it's very difficult for them to get up, to get a ride, to come to church, and they tune in faithfully and they watch online. Mm-hmm. And, you know, God understands. But when we're able to, I think we should do everything we can to set an example, be there in person. It is true. The Bible does say, don't forsake the gathering of yourselves together. Now, that might be in your case, you know, there's legitimate reason at times, but especially as the kids get a little older, I think it's very good that we set a good example. We just make it a habit of going to church. Even when we're traveling, sometimes we'll be out of town and we'll be in some place, and we look up a church in that area on mm-hmm. the Sabbath. We want to attend church, and we'll go visit whatever Adventist church we can find. So I think it's a good principle to follow.
10: Yeah. And Isaiah, it says that it'll come to pass that from one Sabbath to another, all flesh will come to worship before me. And so if we want to come to worship before him in heaven there, then it's a good idea to start practicing here now.
6: All right. Great. Good question. Thank you, Zach. We've got Joseph in Missouri. Joseph, welcome to the program. You're on air.
21: Good evening, pastors. Love listening to you guys.
10: Evening.
21: Thank My you. Question is from Deuteronomy chapter 12, verses 15 and 22. As it relates to eating unclean foods, when in Deuteronomy 14, there's a prohibition of eating unclean foods, which is emphasized by Peter in his vision in Acts chapter 10. Can you explain the context in which Deuteronomy chapter 12 is meaning?
10: Yeah. In verse 15, and this has confused people, when they were going to some of these annual feasts that were to be attended by the adult-aged males, I think 12 or up, it says, however, you may slaughter and eat meat within all your gates, whatever your heart desires, according to the blessing of the Lord, your God, which he has given you. The clean and the unclean may eat of it. Now, some people think, well, that means you can eat clean or unclean animals. No, there are people who were unclean because maybe they had buried a loved one or they touched a pot with a dead mouse in it, or there was a lot of things that could render you unclean. And it's saying that whether you are clean or unclean during the time of feast, you are permitted to eat of the feast meal. So it's talking about people who were ceremonially unclean. It's not talking about anybody could eat unclean food.
6: That's right. All right, great question. We've got Ethan in New York. Ethan, welcome to Bible Answers Live. You're on the air.
0: Hi, good evening, pastors.
10: Evening.
0: I wanted to ask, does God ever shed innocent blood, such as the firstborn of Egypt, the pre-existing children in the Promised Land, or King David's first son with Bathsheba?
10: Well, first of all, God, I think, he's good. And let's just take David and Bathsheba for a moment. David and Bathsheba, they committed a terrible sin. David committed murder, and Bathsheba became pregnant. And God said, because the thing that you've done displeases the Lord, the child that you have initiated is going to die. Now, if everybody's terminal, everybody's going to die. If that baby dies and it's going to be in heaven, then really, what difference does it make? The penalty for sin is death, and everybody is affected by that penalty of sin. So sometimes the innocent are swept away with the guilty, but if you're righteous, God, there's that verse that says, no man takes it to heart that the righteous die to save them from the wrath to come, that God is actually protecting them.
6: But, you know, Pastor, like, just to add to that thought real quick, the Bible says that murderers, you know, they pay with their life. However, there is a provision in Scripture, and that is that an innocent substitute can take your place. Matter of fact, that's the whole plan of redemption. We're sinners. Jesus took our place. He died in our stead. And in the case of David and Bathsheba and the child, technically the child sort of took the place of the punishment that should have fallen upon David. And I think it's almost a type of Christ.
10: Oh, yes, yeah. He's a son of David that dies, yeah.
6: That's right. So there's a spiritual application to that.
10: But yeah, and then not all the children that died in the flood, you shouldn't assume that they were all bad. There's often in war, a lot of innocent people suffer. But the devil is the one who causes a lot of that pain and disaster. God sometimes will step back. You look at the book of Job, and when Job's sons died, you know, we're not to assume they're all guilty, his sons and daughters. God withdrew his protection. The devil is the one that then killed them. And so that could be the case in many of the stories that we're thinking about. God basically just withdrew his protection, and then the devil is the one who does the evil work.
6: All right. Next caller that we have is Elijah in Washington. Elijah, welcome to the program. You're on Bible Answers Live.
1: Hi, guys.
10: Yes.
1: My question is, if we're God's people and we are sealed in the seven last plagues, will we experience any of them?
10: Okay, great question. If we're in the saved condition and we're sealed, when the seven last plagues of Revelation fall, I think that's chapter 15 and 16 of Revelation, do God's people experience those plagues? Well, were the children of Israel in Egypt when the plagues fell? And the answer is yes. But did God protect them through the plagues? Yes. The last seven plagues they were protected from. The first three, they probably experienced along with the Egyptians. But the last seven plagues, it says there was light in their dwellings. God protected them. The hail did not fall on Goshen. And so when the last seven plagues fall, God's people will be in the world, but we're not going to get the noisome sore. He will be a shadow for us when the earth is scorched with great heat. And there's many Bible promises that our bread and water will be sure, and he'll provide for his people. So I'm not the least bit worried about the seven last plagues. I'm worried about Doug Batchelor, that I'll just be faithful
6: mm-hmm.
10: through that time.
6: Probably one of the most well-known passages that I know is going to bring hope to a lot of people, especially when this time comes. Psalm 91, the whole mm-hmm. psalm sort of talks about calamities happening, and you can see the result of wickedness on the left hand and the right hand. But then it says here in verse 10, it says, "There shall no evil befall thee, neither shall any plague come nigh thy dwelling." Mm-hmm. And the context of that is really talking about these seven last plagues, or these judgments that are coming upon the wicked. So we can take heart that God will provide for his people. There's no point in any of God's people giving their life after probation is closed, right, because they're already sealed. Mm-hmm. And God's going to preserve us. That doesn't mean it's going to be, easy necessarily. We still, to some degree, will experience hunger and thirst. God will provide for us. One of the plagues is an intense heat. It might not be that hot up in a cave somewhere, but it's still going to be a little warm. So, but God will provide for his people and take care of us.
10: Yeah. Amen.
6: All right. Next caller that we have is Jakin in Ohio. Jakin, welcome to the program.
2: Thank you, pastors. So my question tonight is, why did God choose the time he did to send Jesus?
10: Yeah, and there's actually a place in it's the Gospel of Mark, I think it says, when the time was fulfilled, and that's speaking about the prophecy in Daniel chapter 9. But why was it in, 4 BC that Jesus was born and not sooner or later? I think God picked an optimum time during the reign of Augustus Caesar when they actually experienced something called the Pax Romana, or the Roman peace. There was a certain amount of stability in one of the most civilized places in the world at the time that had the best road system. So when Christ did come, the message went very quickly. And that's why the Holy Spirit is poured out on Pentecost. You read in Acts chapter 2, now there were devout Jews gathered from out of every nation under heaven, meaning all throughout the Roman Empire. They had all been able to take the roads and the Roman ships safely, come to worship. They hear about Jesus when the Holy Spirit's poured out, and then they take the news back to their home country, which is why Paul said, no, the gospel's been preached to every creature. Now, he's a little bit of hyperbole there. I'm sure it hadn't gone to Australia yet, but the gospel went very quickly. So the timing, for one thing, was an optimum time for the spread of the gospel.
6: Yeah, there's a verse in Galatians chapter 4 that highlights this. Galatians 4:4, it says, "But when the fullness of the time was come, God sent forth his Son, made of a woman, made under the law, to redeem those who are under the law, that we might receive the adoption of sons." Mm-hmm. So it was just it wasn't just an arbitrary time. God had planned it. And as you said, Pastor Doug, you had good roads during the Roman Empire at that time. There was ship travel. People could travel around the Mediterranean. We believe that people were even aware of some of these distant lands like India. It's Christian tradition that the disciple Thomas mm-hmm. Was a missionary to India. And there's actually Christians in India that trace back their roots to Christianity. And they say, Thomas was the one that brought it. Right. So the areas around the Middle East and Europe, it was a great time for the proclamation and the spread of the gospel.
10: Mm-hmm.
6: All right. Good question. Kaya in United Kingdom, welcome to the program.
3: Thank you. I turned 15 today, and I wanted to ask, what does it take to be a good man biblically?
10: Well, happy birthday, Kai, and congratulations. If you read in Ecclesiastes, it says, rejoice, young man, in your youth, and rejoice in, your vigor, I'm paraphrasing, but realize that for all these things, that there will be a day of judgment. Now, I'm not saying that to try to throw a blanket on the celebration, but you become more responsible as you get older, and you want to remember that, Paul says, flee youthful temptations or lusts. And the devil's going to have a lot of distractions. I got into a lot of trouble when I was young that some things that I wish I didn't know or didn't do. And so I would say, make up your mind when you're young to serve the Lord. I think when Jesus called the apostles, if we could look right now, we'd be shocked that probably some of them were in their late teens, and they made decisions to follow Christ, and he chose them then.
6: Yeah. Pastor Doug, I just read a book not too long ago on the life of Benjamin Franklin, just a, mm-hmm. A great American hero. And it's interesting when you read about his life. He was a young man, and he had already made a list of certain things that he felt were important to be a good man. And self-discipline, he studied, He worked hard. He didn't tell a lie. I'm sure he did, but at least in his list, it said, be honest, don't tell lies. And so I think it's important, especially for young people, to lay those foundations. Mm-hmm. And it might at times be difficult, and at times you might have to go against the crowd. But if you can make solid habits right now, good habits, it'll last for the rest of your life. So take advantage of this time. It's very important.
10: Yeah. Here's some advice for you. Is stop eating while you're still a little hungry. Mm-hmm. Wake up when you're still a little sleepy, and stop talking even though you still have something left to say.
6: Yeah,
10: that's good. An old timer told me one time.
6: All right, thank you. Next caller that we have is James in Arizona. James, welcome to the program.
4: Good evening. I was calling about Hebrews 10:26-27 there. As I read it, it sounds like that at some point, if you just keep sinning or maybe even rejecting the pleas of the Holy Ghost, that you have, you're irretrievably lost. I was wondering if you had any opinion on that.
10: Yeah, let me read this for our friends. In Hebrews chapter 10, verse 26, for if we sin willfully after we've received the knowledge of the truth, there no longer remains a sacrifice for sins, but a certain fearful expectation of judgment and fiery indignation that will devour the adversaries. So people are saying, you mean after I know the truth, if I continue to sin, I've committed the unpardonable sin. Well, if you persist in sinning after you know the truth, then you're in serious trouble. But I think that to be accurately translated, this should be, for if we continue to sin willfully after we've received the knowledge of the truth. So if we know that God wants us to turn right and we keep turning left, what more can God do for us? He gives us a freedom to choose. So it's not saying that if you sin once after you know the truth, everyone listening right now has willfully sinned. After knowing what was right, we willfully did what was wrong. That would mean there's no hope for anybody. It's talking about a pattern of continuing to sin willfully after you know the truth.
6: Yeah, there's a few other verses that sort of say the same thing, but expand on it. 2 Peter chapter 2, verse 20 says, After we have escaped the pollutions of the world through the knowledge of the Lord Jesus Christ, there again entangled in them and overcome, the latter end is worse for them than the beginning. So here we have somebody who knows the truth, they've accepted Jesus, they're rejoicing in the faith, their lives will be transformed by God's grace, but they turn away from that and they go back into the world. That's a dangerous position to be in. It's not talking about an occasional sin, but it's talking about an attitude. It's talking about the character. It's talking about the direction of somebody's life. You know, Pastor Doug, it's sad, but it's true. We have had Christians, church members we've worked with, and they've been on fire for the Lord, they've been involved in ministry, and then they kind of began to doubt and turn away, and we try to reach them, we try to share the gospel with them, but it seems as though their hearts grow hard after a while.
10: Yeah.
6: It's a dangerous thing.
10: You get a mold in there, and it's hard to get rid of it.
6: Yeah.
10: Well, I hope that helps a little. Thanks for your question, James.
6: We've got Samuel in Wisconsin. Samuel, welcome to Bible Answers Live. You are on the air.
5: Thank you, pastors. Matthew 24, verse 14, they speak about the gospel going through the world. And I also know Matthew 24:36, mm-hmm. no one knows but the Father when the end will come. But I was wondering where you think we are with spreading the gospel around the world. And real quick, Pastor Doug, did you save that dusty Bible from the cave?
10: Oh, thank you. Yeah, friends listening, I came to the Lord from reading a Bible that someone had left in the cave. That particular Bible, people often ask me, in the front of the Bible, there was a prayer, and it said, I hope whoever finds this finds what I found. It had their name and when they were born again. Unfortunately, I was walking across the creek one day and hopping from rock to rock, and I dropped the Bible in the creek, and I got it back, but the pages were thin and they swole up and it became very hard to turn the pages. So I ended up getting another Bible, and I do still have a Bible that I had in the cave, but I do not have the original, and I regret that. But back to your question on Matthew 24, where do we think we are? Is the gospel going into all the world? Well, the technology is there now with the internet, and Pastor Ross and I were at a Christian camp out where when I first used to go, you had no reception, cell phone, internet. Now you got cell phone and internet. And just as we travel around the world, more and more people are being connected to the gospel in their language. But I think God also wants personal missionaries. It's not just going to be media that's going to reach them. I think he wants people who will disciple them. And so we are living in the age where that is certainly possible with rapid communications and travel. There's still a lot of work to be done in the Middle East, in the 1040 window, China. Mm-hmm. And what do you think?
6: Yeah, absolutely. It is amazing, though. We do meet people from other countries around the world and folks from China.

0: I'm inclined to think so, just because the Bible says, surely the Lord God does nothing except he speaks through prophets. And if you look in Joel chapter 2, it says, I will pour out my spirit in the last days on your sons and your daughters. They will prophesy. So when the latter rain is poured out, it's not that there will be any one prophet. I think that there will be many that have, they'll be seeing dreams and visions and prophecy. So God is not done with his church, or neither the gifts of the Spirit.
1: All right, we're going to try one more. We got Amica from Canada. Amica, welcome to the program.
2: Good evening, Pastor Doug and Pastor Ross.
0: Yes.
2: Thanks for taking my question. I just wanted to know, if I was baptized in a different denomination and joined a different one, do I need to get rebaptized?
0: Okay, great. Now, if a person is baptized as a Christian, I'm assuming you mean a Christian denomination, and then you feel like you're led to a different church or different denomination, do you need to be rebaptized? Couple of things to consider. One is, if you are baptized biblically by immersion, you may not need to be rebaptized. You might want to join that church by what they call a profession of faith, saying, I am a Christian, but I've learned some new things, and I would like to join based on my original profession of Christ. Then again, there are Bible examples, mostly in Acts chapter 19, of people who were baptized biblically, but they learned so much they had not known about Jesus from Paul, that they were rebaptized and they were filled with the Holy Spirit. So it's not a sin to be rebaptized. If a person's asking for rebaptism, you know, every year, something's certainly wrong, because baptism is like marriage. It's something that it should be special, one-time occasion. But, you know, if you get divorced, you need to get remarried. Mm-hmm. So that would be the other reason for rebaptism, is if a person has sort of divorced themselves from the Lord, they've wandered away, publicly living for the world, they come back, they might want to be rebaptized. Now, we have a book, Baptism Isn't Necessary, and you can get that online by going to 800-835-6747, and they'll send you that. Or you can dial #250 and say you're listening to Bible Answers Live.
1: Well, Pastor Doug, we're going to take some of our email questions that folks have sent in. And if anyone's been tuned into the news lately, there's been a lot of talk about UFOs.
0: Yeah.
1: So here's the question. It says, are UFOs and evil angels the same thing?
0: Well, not necessarily always. Could evil angels pose as aliens, or could they create an illusion of a UFO? Well, yeah, because the Bible says Satan himself is transformed into an angel of light. And the devil can create illusions. Some, what we used to call unidentified flying objects, I think that they've got a
1: different term.
0: Yeah, I can't even think of what it is right now. But some anomalies, unidentified anomalies. But there are times I'm a pilot and that I've seen things in the sky and I thought, oh no, it looks like a UFO. And then later I find out it was a Mylar balloon or something else, and or, you know, some light playing games on the water. So a lot of those sightings, I'd say 90% of the people that say we've seen something, it was usually an optical illusion of some sort. Can the devil create that? Yes. But that doesn't mean that's what's happening every time. And I'm looking, we got 15 seconds. You know what? I don't even think we have time for another internet question. So let me say this, friends. This program can go on. Just go to amazingfacts.org. They're archived there, and share the good news with your friends. We'll study together again next week.
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3: I'm Ann Carrick. Investigators now saying the Hawk fire was human-started, not natural causes. 42,000 people ordered to evacuate as the fire approaches Reno, Nevada. Washoe County Sheriff Darren Balmum.
4: We have 450 beds at the convention center that are already set up. We also have another 500 beds that the Red Cross is getting. They are on their way to the convention center in Hall 5. So that's 950 beds we will have available.
3: The blaze grew rapidly Saturday night. Six people reported injured. Oil is flowing again through the Strait of Hormuz.
5: Reports do indicate that crossings through the Strait of Hormuz are up 400% over the past 2 weeks. In the backdrop, there is an ongoing U.S. naval blockade, and fresh sanctions are expected for Iran next week.
3: Fox's Trey Yingst. 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
2: The Answer. 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
6: A man was arrested after deputies said he allegedly kidnapped his ex-girlfriend during an attempted carjacking in Santa Clarita. Investigators said the man followed the woman to her car Saturday night, forced her into the vehicle, and drove off. Authorities said a short pursuit followed before the suspect fled on foot and was later taken into custody. No injuries were reported. The investigation is ongoing. Larry Marino on The Answer with breaking news and talk you can trust.
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14: Welcome to The Firing Line with Rick Travis, Legislative Director of the California Rifle and Pistol Association. 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
15: Good afternoon, patriots of California and beyond. This is Rick Travis, your host, the Government Affairs Director for the California Rifle Pistol Association, welcoming you today on the trail at the tailgate to discuss what's going on in Sacramento. And I have a very special guest, a very good friend, and someone who fights for you. Today's show is going to be about a subject matter that impacts everybody, whether you hunt or don't hunt. This is something that every Californian needs to be aware of. The media is not covering it, but we are. But before we get to that special person that I'm bringing on, first, let's talk about what is going on in Sacramento. And Sacramento is the mess it's always is. It's what we always talk about. But we had the appropriations battle last week. And the appropriations battle yielded some wins and yielded some painful losses. So we're going to talk about those. In the assembly, they were looking at the Senate bills. That's what they do. And here's what we saw. Senate Bill 948 dealing with firearm safety certificate, a draconian backdoor thing to create a license to own a firearm. Yes, that passed and now is on the floor. So you need to go to crpa.org and join the fight, be able to do one-click politics and fight back by sending to your leaders in both the Assembly and Senate no on 948. The same would be true on Senate Bill 1220. And this is one that you might look and go, well, Rick, it's going after prohibited persons. Yes, but it is pushing the bar out to capture more of you and put you in that prohibition. And that's why we are going against it. So that's no. The next one that will kind of dovetail a little bit into what we're talking about today is the Hunting and Conservation Senate Bill 1135. It says human and wildlife coexistence, but what it's designed to do is give more protection to wolves, less protection to agriculture, and upset the balance of nature, something that we're completely against. And then there was good news. Senate Bill 1305, which wanted to see the reintroduction of grizzly bears to California, which we've opposed because it wasn't good for the grizzly bears. Many of them would die in that relocation process. That was defeated. So we won't be facing that this year. But unfortunately, a bill that was very near and dear to all of us on this program also did not make it out. And that bill was none other than our Senate Bill 1021, which was designed to give kids an opportunity to be able to go and be in the wild and do things like that. You know, and these were kids that were basically dealing with some pretty horrific diseases. And so I want to do a shout out because the coalition that supported us, I want you to know who was behind us. It was Backcountry Hunters and Anglers, Black Pearl Sport Fishing, California Oregon Wetlands and Waterfowl Council, the California Bowman Hunters and State Archery Association, Cal Deer, Cal Hawking, California Houndsmen for Conservation, California Waterfowl Association, Captain Rollo's Kids at Sea, Coastal Charters, California State Coastal Conservancy, Dana Point Landing Market and Fuel Dock, Dana War Sport Fishing and Whale Launching, Field of Dreams, Fish Emery, the Hunt of a Lifetime, Marina Del Rey Anglers, the National Wild Turkey Federation, Real Guppy Outdoors, Rocky Mountain Elk Foundation, San Diego County Wildlife Federation, Emergency Medical Services Administrators Association of California, Santa Barbara Landings, SCI California Coalition, Stoked on Fishing, Suslin Resource Conservation District, the Origins Foundations, the Tulare Basin Wetlands Association, and the California Chapter of the Foundation for National or for North American Wild Sheep. Folks, that is one of the largest coalitions. I also want you to realize that in this, we had 16 legislators, both houses, both parties fighting for this, and it was defeated. It will be back next year because the good news was in the other house, we were able, unfortunately, they got a couple of bills like Assembly Bill 458 dealing with contracts, 1743, 1753, of course, the notorious 2047, dealing with three-dimensional printing. That all moved to the floor, but we killed for the fourth year in a row the centralized list that was designed to take out FFLs 10 at a time, AB 1810, that died. But the good news was we were able to get more wildlife hunting areas with AB 1987 to the floor. We were able to get AB 2207, which allows for the transfer of hunt tags to youth with illnesses that will most likely lead to them not being here. That is on a floor vote designed to go through, and a couple other good bills are on the governor's desk waiting for signing. So it's kind of a split decision, much better year than we anticipated. So I'm very happy with that. And that sets up today. You know, today I am representing mostly on this program Beyond CRPA. I run the California, what's called CalTIPS, and it's Californians Turning Poachers and Polluters. And that is designed to make sure that we preserve things for the future. And with me is arguably the greatest wildlife investigator in the state's history, a man who has dedicated decades, literally, of his life. I think he's coming up on his fourth decade, if he hasn't already got there, being out there going after some of the most tremendous cases to stop poaching in California. Has been a stalwart, is in several Hall of Fames for it. Very good friend. I enjoy working with him and hanging out with him. And that is Jerry Carnow. Jerry, welcome to the program.
16: Hi, Rick. That was a great introduction. Thank you.
15: No, and Jerry, you know, one of the things is, you know, we both have worked at this from different angles, but poaching is much bigger than people do think it is. Poaching is not hunting. And so I want to ask you, what led you to dedicate so much of your life to protecting our natural resources?
16: Well, first and foremost, I just love the outdoors. I always have, always will. I was introduced by my dad. I remember carrying my little BB gun while my dad was pheasant hunting in the Sacramento Valley. But I just kind of evolved into pretty avid hunter myself and fisherman, and ended up making a career out of protecting all that fish and wildlife that I went out and enjoyed. So that was, you know, my main premise. I went to a state university to focus on a degree in natural resources management. I ended up working for CAL FIRE as a wildland firefighter for 6 years, kind of get my foot in the door. And after three attempts, finally made it to the Fish and Game Police Academy and ended up doing 30 years as a warden. Now in retirement, I am a licensed fishing guide. So I enjoy taking moms, dads, and kids out fishing, a little bit of guided hunting guided trips also. But I still am pretty actively involved politically, and especially recently, in natural resources management issues.
15: Yeah, and so I want to talk to you about that. Like, I find it interesting, you know, when I got into CalTIP almost 15 years ago, I was blown away about how much poaching. I expected the pollution part of it, but the poaching was just incredible. Why is California targeted by so many for poaching?
16: Well, first, I mean, California is one of the few Mediterranean climates in the world. I did a couple TV shows with National Geographic where they were employees that for that show from all over the world, and they just flat out said, you know, California is one of the most diverse places environmentally that they've ever seen and filmed. And the state, you know, California is the third largest landmass state in the nation. You've got, what, three deserts, you've got estuaries, you've got the ocean, several different types of mountain ranges. So that holds incredible types of wildlife that are targeted by people. We've got the desert bighorn sheep down in Southern California, highly targeted. We've got some of the best salmon fishing, I'd say, arguably in the world. Some of the best sturgeon fishing, I would say, in the world. Sturgeon is highly targeted for the black market trade in caviar. I've investigated a lot of those cases. You've got the true black-tailed deer populations here, and you also have mule deer in California. We've got three species of elk, Tule elk, the Rocky Mountain, and also Roosevelt, which I had the opportunity of hunting 2 years ago. Actually, I'm heading on a scouting trip right after this interview. A close friend of mine, retired law enforcement guy, max points got drawn for the Marble Mountain Wilderness for bull elk. So we're leaving today for a 3-day scouting trip. But yeah, the California just has that abundance of wildlife that people target. And it just, so many people you talk to out of state, they think of California is surfing and San Francisco and the Bay Area and Los Angeles. But the amount of rural country in California is tremendous. And people just have no idea without, you know, going out there and exploring, which I've done, and I try to do my best to educate people what is out there available.
15: Yeah, I think that's going to be so important. We're going to come back and we're going to delve a little bit into some of the challenges and what is going on with some new legislation. We'll be back on Firing Line Radio.
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15: 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The fight is real. We are winning. We are turning the tide, but we need your help. So don't just sit on the fence post and complain. Jump off the fence post and become part of the army that is working around the clock to restore your rights. And going back, we're talking with Jerry Carnell, longtime game warden, defender of wildlife, has worked tirelessly on your behalf to stop poaching and to preserve wildlife and the wild areas for this state for future generations. Jerry, what are some of the challenges that you see coming up? Because there's a new piece of legislation. You've been on several shows. You've been very active. You know, we met and talked about this in the Capitol briefly, and it's why I wanted to have you on to get this word out. You wrote a letter to the governor, and it is one of the most – I see letters to the governor. I see letters in my job all the time. That's all I do sometimes is look at letters. And that letter was extremely well laid out, extremely to the point, showed the passion for wildlife. I'm curious, in your mind, how does something this ridiculous, this obnoxious, even get introduced, let alone this far?
16: Well, to your point, asking basically what some of the challenges are, the number one challenge is just educating the public, you know, the voters on, you know, the amount of activity that's occurring out there as far as poaching. It's such a secretive crime. It occurs in such remote areas, a lot of people just don't know about it. But the other big part of that is educating the justice system. My entire career, I would have to educate district attorneys, deputy district attorneys to adequately prosecute wildlife crime as true crime. And a lot of these people, and like, you know, we highly distinguish between a hunter and a poacher. People that poach, you know, do it for profit, bragging rights, various reasons that don't benefit hunters. And so that's where we come in with the enforcement, is to stop those people. And my forte was to dive into some of the can of worms investigations that led into serious wildlife poachers and basically shut them down. And then I would be able to get 3, sometimes 5 years probation to prevent them from actually being in the field. And the number one informant that I had was other hunters, because they're out in the field observing this. So frustrating. So I actually worked on some legislation with you guys, CRPA and Cal Waterfowl, to create some legislation, gosh, like 15 years ago, for enhanced penalties for people that, you know, had to like purposely break the law. I mean, over and aboard, you know, 3 times over the limit. I did undercover work where, you know, I was working with bad guys that were telling me how to break the law, that kind of stuff. So those are the people that we focused on. And I was able to, you know, get them out of the field, you know, have their firearms forfeited, et cetera. And it protected a lot of wildlife, and the other hunters and my informants were very appreciative. So after I retired, some legislation came out signed by Governor Newsom that basically, in a nutshell, decriminalized misdemeanors in California. I think you know, a lot of public has seen the smash and grabs in California. Well, that's a kind of a big part of it. Well, every crime in the Fish and Game Code, the poachers that I caught, they're misdemeanors. And that legislation, it changed the sentencing for misdemeanor crimes to 1 year probation, which means that now all those bad guys that I could get up to 5 years probation, now all in all 58 county prosecutors, the district attorney's office cannot have they can't sentence the criminal that committed a crime more than 1 year, which basically doesn't take them out of the field. So it's turned California kind of into, I've kind of coined this term, California's a wildlife poaching sanctuary state. And unfortunately, I've been interviewing, I mean, just this last 2 years, interviewing district attorneys from Modoc County to Los Angeles County and game wardens throughout the state. And they agree with that statement that California is a wildlife poaching state. The public needs to know that. And that's why I wrote this letter to the governor. We had tried to fix that legislation that went into effect in January 2021. And James Gallagher, who now is in Congress, replaced a good friend of mine, Doug LaMalfa. James, when he was in the assembly, authored a bill that basically just got the Fish and Game Code sentencing back to square one. It was killed by the Democrats in the first, I think that was in 2023. So we did the next legislative session, we got more people on board. We got the Humane Society of the United States and also the conservation groups. So we had, you know, both environmental organizations and conservation groups agreeing that this needs to be fixed. James Gallagher got, I think, 8 co-authors on the bill, and it got killed again by the Democrat Party, which blows my mind. And the reasoning that they have had on that, I outline in my letter, but there was no basis for. I'm getting to the point where I think that the Democratic Party hates wildlife. I don't, or the governor hates wildlife. I mean, I don't want to be real strong words that way. And I got to be careful when I communicate with folks in the Capitol because people get offended too easily, I guess. Right. I mean, nobody has thick skin anymore.
15: Well, you know, and I want to slow this down a little bit because I think this is something good to unpack with, you know, the people here at the tailgate with us, is that this is kind of the struggle. It's not even kind of, it is the struggle. The struggle is, you know, I remember telling my kids when they were growing up, look, if Fox News says run and CNN says run, you better run because the chances of them ever agreeing on anything are going to be rare. And you could probably take it to the bank. But, you know, now I look at it and you would think when, you know, the Humane Society, and we have, this isn't the only cases, but when you have the Humane Society join people like CRPA, join people like, you know, Safari Club International, Rocky Mountain Elk, whoever, saying, right, have you lost it? Are you that big of a dummy not to see what's going on? You would think that leadership in this state would go, whoa, the people that can't play together in the sandbox are both looking at us saying we're the ones that are in the wrong. And they would take that to heart. But instead, it's like they double down and become even more arrogant. And what's held in the balance is the natural resources.
16: Exactly. I try to do the best I can to put my finger on it, but the only thing I can do right now is do my best to educate. That letter, like you said, it kind of outlines, it's a longer than normal letter. You want to send it into the governor's office, but that was created on purpose. Unfortunately, the governor's office has not reached out to me. I've worked for 5 different governors. I was the president of a warden association for 5 years and the legislative liaison. Those people in the Capitol, they know who I am. And I worked closely with, I actually did some security detail and spent 5 days in the backcountry with Jerry Brown and his wife, Ann Brown, and some of their friends. And I was their fishing guide and bodyguard at the same time. I had some very good discussions with him. And I also worked with Arnold Schwarzenegger, who signed those 2 pieces of legislation that are outlined in my, they were Democrat-led bills, but signed by Schwarzenegger, Republican. On those anti-poaching bills, which have been undone by this legislation signed by Newsom in 2020. But so, anyways.
15: You know, one of the things that I want to get into is we're looking at this legislation, looking at what's going on, and I'm going to give 2 examples. One is all of you out there that are foodies, and I think if most of us are honest, we can agree the term, we all like really good tasting food. We like to be amazed by different dishes. But you also have a responsibility, and I know there's been a lot from, you know, the current administration talking about eating healthy, eating clean, doing that. And so a lot of us like to go out and try food at restaurants and stuff that are clean. But you gotta ask where some of the stuff that's exotic comes from, because, you know, another good friend of mine who's a warden down in San Diego, Lieutenant, did a beautiful case about 2 years ago now where the poaching resources that were brought into restaurants, brought into food places that people were paying for, no one was asking where it came from. And to Jerry's point, before we go to this next break, you know, one of the things that's incredible is the cost of being fined or maybe just getting the slap on the hand that we're talking about versus the profit. The profits in that case that these restaurants and poachers and this whole little ring were doing were like literally over $1 million. So when you're getting told, hey, you're going to get a $1,500 fine, the criminal element looks at as the price of doing business, to be quite blunt. That does, it's not a penalty. They feel like they got hurt and they're either back in the field or they're coaching somebody else back in the field. And we see this with plant life, we see this with fishing, we see this with all sorts of things. We could go on for a month of these programs talking about it. We'll be back to talk about the true costs here on Firing Line Radio.
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2: 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Breaking news.
6: 2 months after the fire, Lineage Logistics says it's entering the final stretch of warehouse cleanup efforts in Boyle Heights. This resident says the smell of the rotting food is still there. It's finally getting a little better.
18: It's not maybe as frequent as before, not consistent, but there'll be at times where it still smells heavy.
6: In 60 days, it has removed 85 million pounds of rotting food. Lineage says all the food waste has been removed from 2 freezers. Larry Marino in the Answer Newsroom.
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15: Welcome back to Firing Line Radio. I'm your host, Rick Travis. Today with me is Jerry Karnow, and we are illustrating everything about what's going on with poaching, about bad legislation, about things that need to get changed. And we're going to talk in this segment about the real cost. But, you know, I finished up with, for foodies, the other possibility that you need to realize is, you know, politically, some of you may be seeing at the federal level, for example, that, you know, I don't know about this immigration thing. And you may have different viewpoints on it, and that's fine. You know, I served in the military to give you the right to have your different opinions. But here's what I often see. People might sit there and see something as, oh, this is good. So like, hey, the state of California fighting back against ICE, that's a good thing. But what you don't realize is people are corrupt on both sides. That's a fact. And the corruption leads to, it's not just ICE that's being impacted by these, quote, laws to protect you from ICE. It's something else. And there's a sinister underbelly, and we're going to talk about that underbelly. And then you may look and go, oh, maybe all the people that are opposing us aren't opposing us for the reasons we think. So, Jerry, could you unpack what the anti-ICE legislation here in California is also impacting?
16: Yeah, I just found out this about 2 weeks ago. It was SB 1105, and I was contacted by a conservation group and then also a U.S. Fish and Wildlife Service federal agent out of Washington, D.C. I used to work in California out of Chico, and a lot of their good work that they do in California is protect the Pacific Flyway, waterfowl in California, and all the federal laws protecting wildlife. But I had a lot of those officers help me in a lot of bear poaching cases. And then I had a lot of black market trade in reptiles, live reptiles down in Southern California cases. Well, this legislation basically strips the California State Enforcement Authority from the U.S. Fish and Wildlife Service agents, also BLM Rangers and U.S. Forest Service, which I worked closely with, help with poaching cases too, and a lot of the environmental crimes and marijuana cultivation that causes. And in the past, we've never had an issue. And the way the law is written in the past, in each of the 58 counties, the county sheriff basically gives the authority of the federal agency to enforce state law. You know, most of the counties in California have granted those officers that authority. So they, if they run into, and now we're talking about conservation fish and wildlife agents, if they saw encountered a fish and game crime anywhere, they could act upon it and just write a citation in the state court. Well, this new legislation makes it to where they're no longer able to do that. So now we lose that additional force multiplier to protect wildlife. We lose that enforcement. And it's non-controversial. I mean, they're not ICE agents. They're out there protecting people's fish and wildlife, which is crazy because California is a state that so many people think hunting's a bad thing. There's so many people against hunting, yet they're the same people that support poaching. It's mind-blowing to me. So if they support this legislation that basically strips the federal agents from protecting fish and wildlife in California, I mean, God help them. So
15: there's another part to this that I want to pull out. So for a lot of you out here going, well, Rick, you said at the beginning this was about, you know, natural resource and not just about hunting. It isn't just about hunting. Those federal officers, I worked search and rescue for several years in my career as a medic, and I'm going to tell you, those federal officers are often the people on the trail that make a difference in pulling a hiker out of a bad situation, pulling a family that things went terribly wrong, they didn't bring enough water, the car broke down, whatever. With these people being pulled out of the field because they can't do anything because the state's told them they can't do, here's what really happens. Fish and Game in this state, and I've always said this, does an incredible job because when you look at the size of the department, it is smaller than any major metropolitan. This isn't like, you know, literally just the detectives at LAPD, just the detectives are like 10 times bigger than the entire Fish and Game department.
16: Right.
15: And that's for one city. Yet they're only taking care of one city. And granted, it's got millions of people in, but these wildlife officers are taking care of the entire state. And then when you break it down, they need to sleep, folks. They can't go 365 days without sleep, although some of them have been pushed near to that point, I would argue. They depend on this force multiplier. And that was a really nice way of saying it. But I want everyone listening to this program to understand you're literally going to cut the force by at least 50 to 60% by pulling out these other government agents that work very closely with our Fish and Game Department. And already it's porous. Already we're fighting very, very hard, I can tell you from a CalTIP perspective, to stop poaching, to make sure these cases see it to conclusion. And this is stripping of us our ability once again to do this.
16: And how about wildlife fires? Any of those federal officers that are out there find a illegal campfire, illegal fire? I mean, number one, I mean, are they going to go out and patrol anymore, you know, on those lands that they're finding wildland fires? But the other thing is to cite individuals that have an illegal campfire, illegal fire, arson, whatever. It takes them out of that ability to protect, you know, our habitat. Yeah, I had another good thought on another thing. I mean, this has tremendous impacts. Oh, the other thing I was going to mention was that you have one officer can do things, because it's happened to me. I mean, I had a couple thousand square miles in my district, and you make one case, and the deterrent for probably thousands of people to prevent them even thinking about breaking the law, which protects fish and wildlife, right? Mm-hmm. And habitat. They think about that one time that game warden or conservation officer, you know, caught that one bad guy in the middle of nowhere. You know, that saying that you never know when a game warden is going to be popping up behind a tree holds true. And people hold on to that. You know, they'll talk about a case that's 20 years old. I remember when, you know, Game Warden Smith, you know, caught us. We were 100 miles away from anything, and there he was. And so you take one officer out of these remote areas, those people that are already predisposed to break the law, to poach wildlife, they're gonna do it. But if they know that those officers still exist and are out there doing their job, it's going to protect a lot of animals. And that's why I try to convey that to the legislature. And I get a lot of friends in the Capitol. They get it. They understand. But every one of them should be on the same page with all of us. It doesn't make sense right. that they wouldn't.
15: Now, and I think that's part of the challenge that people don't understand, Jerry, is that, you know, you're absolutely right. When I was a young kid, I had no idea there were laws against having desert tortoises. I had a great aunt. She lived out in Inyo. I saw this great desert tortoise, and I thought, oh, this is going to be so cool. I can take it home and have a tortoise. And a really good game warden, don't remember his name at all. I think I was 7 at the time, sat down and talked to me about the tortoise, talked to me about its habitat, talked to me about what's going on, and said, did you know? And I was like, you know, I was a little Cub Scout at the time. And I was like, no, I was horrified that I was breaking the law. And then he explained it to me. He was really good. He said, let's go put it back where it was. And we did. But I never forgot that. That was my first introduction to a game warden. Never forgot that. And when I went back, like a week later, I told a classroom full of kids for show and tell, this is why you don't do this. You know, that's a force multiplier for good. And that's one of my concerns is, you know, I've seen some great wildlife officers from every level of government, and losing those in California will have a real cost to this state, because when we lose things or when things get damaged, I say it all the time in this program, it doesn't get fixed in a year. It can take decades if it ever gets fixed. And so losing something it's precious.
16: Absolutely. Yeah. And here's a fun fact. Here's a fun fact is that a lot of law enforcement, you know, when you're contacted by law enforcement, CHP or other agencies, it usually tends to be kind of a confrontational, maybe negative, but a high percentage of wildlife officers' contacts are extremely positive. We contact people just on our compliance checks or just to interact with people out there in the field and give them tips on a good place to go hunt, go fish. And we get a lot of really appreciative comments just interacting and just BSing with people in the public. And conservation officers, wildlife officers, whatever you're going to call them, game wardens, do more community-oriented policing than any agency I've ever seen. And I worked with everybody, federal, state, local, and game wardens just interact with people and a lot of the public. And it's a high percentage of contacts. They totally enjoy it, and they tell us that.
15: Yeah, and we're going to be back to talk about the future of wildlife protection today at the tailgate.
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15: Welcome back to Firing Line Radio, where today we're having one of the most important broadcasts that we've done in a long time, talking about the future of wildlife protection. And, you know, I don't care what age you are, if you look back to the people that first introduced you to wildlife, for me, it was my grandfather taking me deep into the Sierras. And then later on, I did it in scouting and other programs. Folks, this is a gift, and it's a gift we've all been given, and it's a gift that we need to preserve to give to people we'll never meet and to future generations we'll never know. That is part of the conservation legacy. And, you know, as I say it all the time, when we talked a little bit about Governor Jerry Brown, but one of his best statements ever when he signed the lead bullet ban was that conservationists, hunters, anglers have done more to preserve that for future generations of California than any other groups combined. And so today, as we finish this up, Jerry, I want to talk, what are some of the challenges that you think our entire community faces? You know, whether it's CalTIPS, whether it's wardens, whether it's NGOs, and the public, definitely the public, in protecting wildlife, the flora and fauna of this state?
16: I think just education. I mean, getting people out in the field. I mean, there's programs to where the public can ask for a ride along with the game warden, you know, or other agencies also. But don't jump on social media or the TV and get your information there. Take it with a grain of salt, but verify what you've heard. And the only way to verify it is to make phone calls to people that you know, that know for sure, that you trust in whatever field it is, or go out there yourself and go explore and see that this exists. Like I said, the challenge is to educating the justice system and then the legislature to get, you know, everybody on board to know that this actually exists, you know, poaching, and that there's a ton of wildlife that, you know, has no voice that needs our assistance to get that message out there. And I'm going to continue to do that. Hopefully there, and I'll be talking with you about this too. We've already spoken about it, creating new legislation again to undo the bill that went into effect in 2021 that basically decriminalized, you know, wildlife crime.
15: Yeah. One of the other questions is, you know, And I know, you know, Nick Villa that I work with before that yeah. works with fishing, but, you know, it's not just the poaching. It's also, you know, the pollution, the using of different chemicals. And I remember
0: There's a chemical that got me pretty famous about a decade ago, or infamous, because and still being used, unfortunately, by people doing illegal grows in the state. And I forget the technical term for it, but it's called like the pink death. And
21: yeah,
0: I remember
21: metaphors.
0: Yeah, and I remember looking at Nick, and you know, it got spilled, and I talked to some of the people in the department that work on the spills, and I was like, so how long does it take us to recuperate this area that was damaged? And Nick looked at me and he said, if we were able to isolate, do the cleanup right now, and I was like, yeah, he said 50 to 100 years to get back to the moment before that was introduced. And I was like, well, by 50 to 100 years, that could mean the end of that ecosystem. He's like, yep. And I think that's something that the public doesn't understand. It what they see is like, oh, someone spilled something, or somebody, you know, took all the debris off the North Coast. That doesn't come back. Like, it's rare to get that stuff to come back. And the department does some amazing stuff when they got some of that replanted, and it took. That was truly amazing. But without those wildlife officers and those biologists, it doesn't happen.
21: Right.
0: And right. So, you know, feel free to like kind of pound this point out. You have seen, and I guess you and I have been around each other enough that I've got to hear some of the stories, but like, give a couple of those of like, when it goes wrong, it goes terribly wrong.
21: Yeah. I mean, my last 5 years of my career working as an officer was working a lot of marijuana grows. When I retired, the local sheriff here, you know, basically offered me a job to work with the narcotics task force. Because the political part of it, people don't like, it seems like a lot of the voters don't like the cops arresting people for marijuana or marijuana grows. But when we arrested people that did those same grows, killing a trout stream, killing bears, killing mountain lions, killing deer, then the sheriff's department got positive press in the newspaper when a fish and game warden was involved. And usually was, you know, it'd be 12 sheriff deputies and one game warden. And then it would be the fish and game crime investigation that was on the top of the sheriff's report. And the sheriffs, all the deputies would be heroes. So the amount of damage that those grows cause, and we're talking about sometimes, you know, 1,000 acres, not just a couple acres. It's a lot of land. A lot of it is on public land, extremely remote. There's some people that own private land that are, you know, a couple, you know, tens of thousands of acres and don't even know there's a grow on their property. But the lasting negative impacts from those environmental crimes is like immeasurable. Like you're saying, Nick said 50 to 100 years. I mean, you know, that's probable. Absolutely. To kind of put in perspective, this bill did to protecting our wildlife, and you and I talked about this, and I want your listeners to understand this and why I'm fighting this so much and why California is a poaching sanctuary state. We have gone to conservation groups to where the department gives, like, Rocky Mountain Elk Foundation one bighorn sheep tag to sell, to auction off, and that money goes back into wildlife management and bighorn sheep, bill guzzlers, et cetera. We've seen that tag go for over $300,000. One of the former directors told me that a guy paid $450,000 just for the opportunity, just to have that tag. If you or I today, any of our listeners, went out and just arbitrarily, just without a hunting license, no tag, and just killed that same bighorn sheep, it right now today would be a $2,000 fine, 1 year probation, and you can hunt the following year. That is unbelievable. We have a gang of poachers in the Sacramento area that repeat offenders killed and sold in a black market over 40 sturgeon, sold the caviar black market. They got captured, hundreds of hours of, you know, investigative work by game wardens. This is in the Sutter County Court. 9 months probation. This is because of the bill. 9 months probation, $1,000 fine each. If you were to kill one bear out of season, 100 bears out of season, it's 1 year probation is going to be your penalty. And the other one law that we didn't cover is on the the governor signed this different piece of legislation that went into effect. It was Assembly Bill 3234 that basically gives defendants diversion. So basically it gives judges broad authority to basically dismiss the case for whatever reason. And so now I talked to game wardens that a lot of these cases

0: about what caviar from sturgeon goes for on the open market, let alone the black market, versus $2,000 fines. You're talking about what parts of a bear can sell for in the foreign markets. $2,000 is like pennies to you or I. It's nothing. It means nothing to them. And this is what we're fighting here in the state of California. We have literally a handful of people standing in the gap, and we need you, the public, to stand with us. We need you, the public, to be calling up your district attorney in your county. We need you to be calling up your assembly members. We need you to be calling up your state senators, talking to their staff and saying, this has got to stop. This is ridiculous. And realize, do not accept the junk that people tell you of, oh, well, we can't do that because it's going to hurt all these other people. No. Look, Jerry and I have been around this game long enough. We can get a carve out that protects wildlife and doesn't touch anybody else if that's your concern. That's what we're asking for. We need to make sure that the future of our wild lands stays wild and is there for every succeeding generation. And this, in my book, is a bigger threat than many of the things that we talk about every day in the news. Jerry, I want to thank you for being on the program. And as we say every week, be safe, shoot straight, and fight back for your rights with the California Rifle and Pistol Association. See you next week at the tailgate.
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1: I'm Ann Carrick. Investigators now saying the Hawk fire was human-started, not natural causes. 42,000 people ordered to evacuate as the fire approaches Reno, Nevada. Washoe County Sheriff Darren Balmum.
2: We have 450 beds at the convention center that are already set up. We also have another 500 beds that the Red Cross is getting. They are on their way to the convention center in Hall 5. So that's 950 beds we will have available.
1: The blaze grew rapidly Saturday night. Six people reported injured. Oil is flowing again through the Strait of Hormuz.
3: Reports do indicate that crossings through the Strait of Hormuz are up 400% over the past 2 weeks. In the backdrop, there is an ongoing U.S. naval blockade, and fresh sanctions are expected for Iran next week.
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5: A student is injured after an attack during freshman orientation at a high school in Long Beach. Police responded to an assault with a deadly weapon call at Woodrow Wilson High School. The principal says one student left another student with a puncture wound in the attack. The victim, a teen boy, was treated for non-life-threatening wound to his upper body. The suspected attacker left before police arrived. Larry Marino on The Answer with breaking news and talk you can trust.
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13: So the Holy Spirit, he's done everything to unify the church. It's up to us to yield or surrender to the Holy Spirit's work in our lives on a daily basis. And it's because of the work of the Holy Spirit that we have unity, that we're one, that we're united, koinonia.
14: Welcome to Word for Word, the weekly Bible teaching ministry of Calvary Chapel, San Bernardino, with Pastor Lee Coe. Currently, Pastor Lee is teaching verse by verse through the New Testament book of Philippians. This practical study has important application for everyone, as the Apostle Paul encourages his reader to look to Christ, where true joy is found. So we're glad you've joined us today for this Bible study recorded live at Calvary Chapel Red Barn in San Bernardino. This is part 3 and the conclusion of the message aired last week. So open your Bible with us to the New Testament book of Philippians.
13: In an ancient insurrection. This metaphor of like a lion biting and devouring one another and consumed by one another. So disunity in the church over history is a real thing. I'm not saying it doesn't happen. It actually does happen. Someone wrote, and I learned this years ago, this little poem. To dwell above with the saints we love, oh, that will be grace and glory. But to live below with the saints we know, it's an entirely different story. I think we all understand that poem. Paul is saying here in verse 1, because we have consolation in Christ, because he's come alongside us, because he's our all in all, we should have unity. Number 2, the second ingredient for unity in the church is comfort of love. Notice in verse 1, if any comfort of love, or sense, or because we have known the love of God, which includes God's forgiveness, God's mercy, all of those things. We've experienced the love of God. I love to think about the love of God. It's all-encompassing. It's all-sufficient. No matter what you've done or where you've been, God loves you. God loves the world, and even though we are sinners to the core, God loves the sinner. He loves them, and the scriptures make that very clear. But we in the church, because we've been loved by Christ and we're saved by the love of God, we need to comfort one another. We need to understand that it's up to us to love each other. The word comfort there is another long Greek word. Peramotheon is the word, and it means a persuasive encouragement. And the idea is to speak to someone close, to you know, blah, blah, blah, you know, disunity, blah, blah, the church doesn't do this, the food's bad, Pastor Lee's carpet choice was lame, blah, blah, blah, blah, blah. And then you come up. Could be, depending who you are. So you drop next to somebody that's complaining, and you kind of whisper in their ear, hey, bro, you're bummed out. Knock it off. Get over it. Come on. We're supposed to be in unity together. And you persuade, listen, it's all about the love of God. It's not about your choice of color in the sanctuary. And that never happened. That was a joke. No one's ever said that to me. I like the colors here, so whatever. If any comfort of love, that's what he's saying, to comfort, to persuade one another with that encouragement. Again, if a brother or sister is bummed out and you notice them, maybe you're sitting next to them and they're just kind of like real quiet and they're all bummed out, you draw up next to them with your persuasive words, hey, God loves you. God cares about you. Remember the love of God. That's what he's talking about here, the comfort someone else with these encouraging words. And then that word love is the greatest word for love. Remember I said there are 7 different words for love in the Greek. This word is agape. This is the self-sacrificial love of Christ, that God so loved the world that he gave his son. How much does God love you? He loved you so much that he gave his son to die on the cross of Calvary. It's that highest form of love, agape love. It's a supreme love. So what Paul is saying here is because you have been encouraged in your relationship to Jesus Christ, You need to come alongside the disheartened to unify them by reminding them of the love of God and encourage them with this persuasive encouragement. And again, as you read this, understand that Paul really loves these people and they love him. It's very apparent when you read that first chapter. So he's appealing to them. Listen, you've got to look up to Jesus. Don't look around, but look up to Jesus and be united and comfort one another. Here's another story from the book Great Church Fights. There was a church in Dallas that became divided. The rift was so bitter that each side instituted a lawsuit seeking to gain church property. Despite the scriptural warning in 1 Corinthians 6 about taking a brother to court, they did the very thing. Well, this story hit the newspaper, and they had a great field day about writing about the disunity in this Dallas church and how they were divided and how they had gone to court. But the judge wisely ruled that the divided church takes such matters to its denominational courts first, where the denomination eventually decided to award the real estate to one side. So what did the losers do? They formed another church nearby. I mean, the worst happened was church growth, but there was disunity and division in the church. But the Dallas newspaper went on to report where the trouble began. It was at a church dinner where an elder had been served a smaller slice of ham than the child seated next to him. Here's the moral of the story. Teresa, or any of you that feed us, if you're serving an elder at the church dinner, you better pile it on, or you'll be facing Judge Judy in court. The formula for spiritual unity: consolation of Christ, comfort of love. Number three, koinonia of the Spirit. This is beautiful. Paul says, since or because of fellowship of the Spirit. He's making an appeal. He's making an appeal to the third ingredient for spiritual unity in a church is koinonia. That's the Greek word for fellowship. It means partnership, communion, sharing together. The early church, they met together and they broke bread. They ate together. They prayed. They met every day. The church would meet every day. They were so, so excited about their salvation in Christ that they couldn't stand to be apart. They met together and they had fellowship. Very close and intimate fellowship is what koinonia means. And again, when you put the first class conditional if there, it's true. This true experience of koinonia or fellowship in the Spirit. I love that. You know, we have the permanent indwelling, third person of the Godhead in us. The Holy Spirit comes into you as a believer. When you believe in Jesus Christ, one of the wonderful truths is you're taken out of Adam and sin, you're placed in Christ, and the Holy Spirit comes to live in you. And he changes you from the inside out. Have you noticed? I came to Christ and I didn't become taller or shorter. My hair's still gray, you know, whatever. I didn't change on the outside. What changed was on the inside. God made you a new creature in Christ. He gave you a new nature to love him, to read his word. He gave you a desire to share the gospel with other people. New believers, oh, they love to share the gospel. It's us old crusty ones that really need to take the evangelism class next Sunday. We need to be sharing our faith, not necessarily on the street. That's a gift. Not everybody can do that, but everybody is called to share the gospel. And you could do that at home. You could do that in your Mother's Day card. You can do that in so many different ways to influence your family or share the gospel. And so it's koinonia of the Spirit, the Holy Spirit, as we surrender to the Holy Spirit. Paul writes in 1 Corinthians, notice behind me, he says, for by one Spirit we were all baptized into one body, whether Jews or Greeks, whether slaves or free, and we've all been made to drink into one Spirit. The body of Christ is one. Many denominations, different views and different ways to look at the Scripture, but these are all our brothers and sisters in Christ. And what makes us united is the Holy Spirit. And that's what he's saying here, that we have this unity in the Spirit. In 1 Corinthians 12, he goes on to tell us about the gifts that we have. Notice behind me, it's, but the manifestation of the Spirit is given to each one for the profit of all. The whole reason for the Holy Spirit to come into your life is to gift you with something the church needs to make it whole as a smaller part of the overall body of Christ. There's the universal body of Christ. That's all the believers in Jesus. That's not every church that claims Jesus. It's churches that believe in the biblical Jesus. That's one body of Christ. And then within the one body, there's many different little denominations, or we're a non-denominational church. We don't really follow a denomination. We don't pay tithes to a denomination. We're an association of Calvary Chapel churches. And I meet with Calvary Chapel pastors, and it's a good thing. Like I said, last Thursday, a week ago Thursday at the National Day of Prayer, I prayed with the local pastors down at the City Hall because they're our brothers and sisters in Christ. So we have unity universally, but together God gifts us by the Holy Spirit with these different things. Notice what Paul says. He says, for to one is given the word of wisdom through the Spirit, to another the knowledge through the same Spirit. We're sealed by the same Spirit. He goes on and on. There's a whole list there in 1 Corinthians 12. We're sealed by the Spirit. We're gifted by the Spirit. Some have the gift of prayer. Some have the gift of teaching. Some have the, but we don't all have the same thing. The Holy Spirit gives us individual gifts to build the church up in unity. The gifts are given. You'll notice there at the end. Go back to that verse, 1 Corinthians 12. Notice he says there, the manifestation of the Spirit is given to each one for the profit of what? All. All. That's the point. Unity. Together. So the Holy Spirit, he's done everything to unify the church. It's up to us to yield or surrender to the Holy Spirit's work in our lives on a daily basis. And it's because of the work of the Holy Spirit that we have unity, that we're one, that we're united. Koinonia. So, number one, consolation. Number two, comfort. Number three, koinonia. And then the fourth ingredient for spiritual unity in the church is compassion for others. Notice what he says here. If any affection and mercy. Now, this is a very interesting word. It's splaghun. Splaghun is the word for affection there in the Greek. And it means, it's interesting, it means bowels. If you have a King James Bible, it'll say bowels of mercies. And you've read that if you have a King James, bowels. And if you're a young Christian, you read that. If you haven't read the King James, if you haven't read any old English books or anything, you say bowels, and you go, whoa, bowels, oh, okay, what does that mean? The word splaghun actually means gut. And I think we would all agree that when we have fear or great love, we feel it where? In our gut. We would say heart. We would say, from my heart, I love you. I would never get a Mother's Day card. I was looking for some the other day when I bought one for my wife and for my mom. I didn't look for one that said, Mother, I love you from my bowels. She might read that and go, whoa, what's wrong, son? But to the Greek, this word, very descriptive, from the gut, from the bowels. That's what he's talking about there. And I love it, affection from my bowels, deep seed of emotions there, this deep feeling of love. Paul says, from the inside, we feel compassion for others. We have this literal feeling for the needs of others. When we see them, we should have that as Christians for anyone that's lost. We should have a feeling of compassion for them. They don't know Jesus. What if they die in their sins? That really should be in the forefront of our minds so that we'll tell them about God's love. Jesus loves you. Can I pray for you? That's all it takes. And then the Holy Spirit takes over. The evangelism class will be really important for those of you that haven't really shared your faith a lot. And whether you go out on the street or not isn't the point. You should come and take that class and be a part of that. Kermit is going to be there to share. He's been doing evangelism in our church for over 20 years. So I hope that you'll come out. But again, Paul is talking about this feeling of compassion deep in his gut. You know, when you think about it, this is the love, the same love from the gut, from the bowels, that God has for you. Before you were saved, God loved you. He loved you even though you were a sinner. I love this verse, verse 5 of Romans, or verse 8 of Romans 5. But God demonstrates his own love toward us in that while we were still sinners, Christ loved you. Did you know that? Christ loves the sinner. Christ loves that person that maybe you look at and say they're unworthy. Christ loves that individual. God is sympathetic toward each and every one of us. He's had compassion for us before we were saved. He sent Jesus to die for our sins, to save us. And God loves us way more than we deserve. Amen? He loves us so much. And it's that kind of love that Paul is talking about here. This compassion, this love for others that comes directly from the gut. Mercy and sympathy. And Paul is saying, if God loves you that way, shouldn't you love others that way? If it's true, this compassion of mercy, I love that. So the formula for spiritual unity in the church, consolation in Christ, comfort of love, koinonia of the Spirit, compassion for others. And you'll notice all of those things are based around God and God's love and salvation and being born again. That's what a church is. It's a group of people that come together because they love Jesus Christ, because we've been saved, because God has saved us, and we have experienced God's love, and we should share that love and do all we can to maintain unity for the gospel's sake. It's up to each and every one of us to maintain unity for the gospel's sake. It's not about our eschatology, even though we can have argument about this. Nothing wrong with having a different view. What's important is that we have unity in Christ. We're at different places in our Christian walk. Some of us have been Christians over 50 years, some for 50 minutes. I mean, some have been Christians for a very short amount of time. And they don't know as much, but when they know something, boy, are they zealous. I love that about young Christians. They get all hyped up, and we're going to do this, and we're taking this city for God. I love that. I love that. As long as we do that with unity in mind, let's work together. Let's serve each other. Let's work with young and old. Let's work with people that have been Christians a long time and short amount. Let's work together in unity. That's the key. Now, Paul goes on to give us the formula for unity. And he says, fulfill my joy with your unity. Verse 2, fulfill my joy by being like-minded, having the same love, being of one accord, of one mind. Now, Paul is kind of transitioned from giving these truths and instruction to being a pastor. This is the pastor speaking now. He's reminding these people that he knows, and he's got their, he knows them individually. He's got their picture in his mind. Lydia, he sees her face. And now he's saying to them, so fulfill my joy, Lydia. Fulfill my joy, brothers and sisters. Be like-minded. Have the same love. Being of one accord, of one mind. And he's reminding them, it's all because of Jesus. Jesus has saved you. And because you're born again, have the same mind. Look what God's done for you. And look how he's changed your lives. In a way, Paul is activating their little spiritual video recorder in their head, reminding them of the first time they came to Christ and reminding them of this great joy that they had in Christ. And it didn't matter who was in the room. They were in the room with people that had money and people that were poor. Lydia was rich. She was a rich businesswoman. But then in the church, there were poor people, like that girl, demon-possessed girl that Paul cast the demon. She didn't have any income. There were rich and poor people in that church. And Paul is now appealing to them, and he's saying to them, fulfill my joy. Be in unity with these people that are different than you are. I love that. Fulfill my joy by being like-minded. Unity in the church. That's the heart that I have to keep the flock, the sheep, in the barn. I've always loved that, by the way. I'm the shepherd of the sheep that fellowship in the barn. It's kind of a cool thought. And that really is my heart and the heart of other pastors, that there'd be unity. Because when there's disunity, it grieves the heart of the pastor. And it does grieve others that see it. We should be reconcilers. We should work for unity. But individually, Christians, if you're struggling with those things, come to God's word. Let verse 1 speak to you. And then ask God's forgiveness. Go to that brother or sister and say, hey, we're one in Christ. That's all it takes. And then God can use us to do this wonderful gospel sharing ministry, and he'll add to our church such as should be saved. That's what we want to see. We want to see people coming to Christ. So Paul, his goal is that the people in the church at Philippi that were divided, that they would come together with the same love, being of one accord, being of one mind, to be like-minded. This unifying goal, why? So that they could share the gospel. Go back to verse 27 of chapter 1, back to chapter 1, where he declares, only let your conduct be worthy of the gospel of Christ, so that whether I come to see you or am absent, I may hear of your affairs, that you stand fast in one spirit, with one mind, striving together for the faith of the gospel. So when Paul in chapter 2, verse 2 says, fulfill my joy, be like-minded, having the same love, being of one accord and one mind, he's saying to be gospel-oriented. He's come together. This is our purpose. We've got to be unified as we share the gospel message. Fulfill my joy by being like-minded. The church had disunity, but Paul was calling them to come back together, unity in Christ. In closing, I just want to encourage you to share the gospel with your moms. And if there are any moms here, grandmas, this is the gospel message. And the question is, have you responded to the gospel? The gospel is that Jesus came into this world. He went to the cross at Calvary and he died for the sins for you and I. But only those people that put their faith in Jesus Christ are saved. If you haven't done that, if you haven't responded to the gospel, the Bible says you're lost. If you've responded to the gospel, you're saved and you have the hope of this life, joy in spite of trials, and then a future hope in heaven. It's guaranteed. It's your possession right now. But if you're lost today, if you haven't received Christ, you need to understand. Let me give you a couple of verses. Romans 3, all have sinned and fallen short of the glory of God. In order to get to heaven, you need to see yourself as fallen. That every man that's ever born, every woman born, is born in sin. But the good news is that God has sent his Son to pay for our sins. 1 Corinthians 15, that Christ died for our sins according to the Scriptures, that he was buried and that he rose again the third day according to the Scriptures. The gospel is that Christ died for our sins to pay our sin debt. And then he rose from the dead. He was seen by hundreds of witnesses to give us the promise of eternal life. Do you have that hope? Do you have that eternal salvation? That's really the question today. Let's pray.
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1: 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Breaking news.
2: New research suggests the San Andreas Fault may be slipping faster than originally thought. This from a geologist at San Jose State University telling the San Francisco Chronicle that she looked at 10,000 years of data in her work, while previous research only examined 1,000 years. The movement specifically applies to a portion of the San Andreas Fault in Northern California. Higher slip rates can often mean more earthquakes. Larry Marino in the Answer Newsroom.
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10: 2 Samuel chapter 21. Now, I mentioned to you the rest of the content being thematic. After the rebellion of Absalom and then the rebellion of Sheba, if you've been with us on Sunday mornings, two rebellions that were ultimately quelled or squashed, the rest of David's story is told in 1 Chronicles chapters 22 through 29. One of the things that David does do in his latter years is he makes preparations for the temple. But David did not build the temple. Ultimately, the temple was built by Solomon. But David made the preparations for the temple at the end of his life, and he would hand the baton of leadership. The next king of Israel will be Solomon. And Solomon will take that baton. He will build the famous Temple of Solomon, or what we call the Solomonic Temple. And that's kind of the next phase of David's life. One speaker I was listening to said that David's latter years were kind of colorless in a sense that they didn't have a whole lot of drama. And I'm sure David at this point of his life was looking for much less drama. Amen. If you studied David's life, I'm sure he was grateful for a rocking chair and more peaceful times. So, but we are going to get a little bit more about some of the things that happened, as I mentioned, in David's life. Different periods of his career. The content is a mixed bag of difficulty and beauty. a lot like life itself. Life is a mixed bag of beauty and difficulty. Have you noticed? Trials and storms and then smooth sailing. Straightaways and hard turns. Times when life seems to make sense and everything seems to fit. And times when you scratch your head and say, what in the world is going on? And there are times, if we all were going to be honest tonight, sometimes we ask, Lord, what are you doing? I don't understand what you may be purposing in this, how you can possibly work this together for good. What is going on here? And I think you're going to ask some of those questions tonight as we wrestle with this story. David's whole life was like this. It was a life of ups and downs. He was a man after God's own heart. He probably had one of the most deep and intense relationships with the Lord that's maybe ever existed in a human being. And yet he was in many ways a failure. He failed by committing adultery. He committed murder. He wasn't a good father. He did things oftentimes against God's will or not in harmony with God's way, and he paid the price for it. And so one of the things that we're supposed to do when we study the life of David or we study an Old Testament account is we're supposed to try to learn from these Bible characters. One thing we can learn is that nobody's perfect. And that can give us encouragement. Even a man after God's own heart is not perfect. But we can also learn what not to do by learning the lessons that and watching David fall as he did. One thing that you're going to see in David's kingdom, even though sometimes we have said that David's kingdom foreshadows the kingdom of God or the greater David who was coming, the son of David, Jesus Christ, who came from the line of David. David's kingdom often did not foreshadow the kingdom of God or the kingdom of Jesus. For example, David, in this chapter, we're going to see that he can't really deal with sin because no human being can really deal with the consequences of sin. I mean, sometimes I look around and I'll give you a few examples. Many years ago, an elder, a dear friend of mine named Scott Arnold, came down with an inoperable brain tumor. And he knew that at best, the medical diagnosis was he was going to have 5 years to live if he went through a very radical surgery. He decided to do the surgery. They told him when he went under the knife that they weren't even sure if he would be able to talk after he had this brain surgery. And they said, even with this cancer is incurable. Scott went through the procedure. He was a remarkable patient. He was witnessing his faith in Jesus. He came out of the surgery extremely articulate. He was able to speak. He was the same old Scott. He did a video for the men's ministry exhorting us to live for Christ. But yet, in a matter of a couple of years, I don't remember the exact time sequence, Scott died. And at the end of Scott's life, he was an elder in the church, a godly man, maybe one of the most godly men you would ever meet. Went through terrible headaches and difficulty, you know, just dealing with the fact that the cancer was going to kill him. And his lovely wife, Cherry, went through that. And people were visiting Scott. And I know he went through his times, even though he was a great man of faith, of struggling with the problem of evil. And I remember Cherry one time saying, you know what, we're not going to try to do all those angles of why this happened to Scott. Here's what we're going to say. We live in a fallen world, and things just happen. And so, but I'm sure that they had their questions just like we all do about the problem of evil. Things that show up in our world, war. If you've been to a Holocaust museum, you wonder how human beings can do what they do to one another. We can talk about child abuse. We can talk about many things that we may not want to talk about tonight, but we know they're happening in our world. And then we could talk about, you know, people who are getting away with stuff and cheating in business and cheating on their spouse, and they seem to be getting away with it and all of that. There's a lot of stuff that is encapsulated in the problem of evil. But as I mentioned, I think you're going to have a deeper appreciation of grace tonight as well. Now, the story picks up this way. There was a famine, 2 Samuel 21:1. There was a famine. The Hebrew word is ra'ab. It's spelled R-A-A-B. The word famine means literally hunger. If you look it up in a Hebrew Dictionary, that's the word. It's defined when there's a famine that it brings hunger. In the ancient world, there was a different type of life that went on. Today, when you leave here, you could go by Del Taco. You can grab an oatmeal. No, don't get an oatmeal raisin cookie. I want the oatmeal raisin cookie, but you can get a different kind of cookie, like a chocolate chip. You can go out of here and you can stop by Stater Brothers tonight and you can get food. And I don't think most of us have ever been to Stater Brothers, maybe a time or two where they didn't have the product that we needed. And we could grab lettuce or tomatoes, or we could grab a loaf of bread or some bananas or whatever we need, and we're good. We can grab the cereal, 3 boxes for $2.99. So you always got to buy like too many boxes, right, to get the good price. But we take a lot of things for granted. In the ancient world, you kind of lived and died with rain. You lived and died with your crops and your animals. And if there was a drought and a famine hit the land, many people would starve and die. Perhaps the wealthy would have some advantages. You remember when there's famines in the book of Genesis. Example, Genesis 12:1, a famine drove Abram to Egypt. Later in the book of Genesis, there's another famine, and there's even a famine in the time when Joseph is in Egypt, and he proposes a solution based upon some dreams. And Egypt becomes a source of grain for what the Bible describes as the whole world. In fact, the Bible tells us in the unfolding of the seals in Revelation 6, one of the seals, when it's broken, there's going to be a time of famine. And it talks about in Revelation 6, I think it's around verses 5 and 6, that there's going to be a time when prices for wheat and barley escalate. And some of you can remember back in the day when gas lines were extremely long and gas prices went through the roof. Some of you can remember days when interest rates skyrocketed and you might have had one of those adjustable loans, and all of a sudden your payment went from this to this. And you're like, what am I going to do? And people run into that. You know, not a lot of people in our modern culture have a savings account with what we might call a freedom account. A lot of people live paycheck to paycheck. And so, you know, if you've been watching the news, there's a whole homeless population in Orange County. They don't know what to do with these people. There's a homeless population in Corona. And that's not to mention we're in America. That's not to mention third world countries. I was in India and Nepal in 2001, and we were on the streets of Calcutta where Mother Teresa did a lot of her ministry. And we were downtown and it was pretty wild and crazy. And there was a place where, as an American, I could get into like a 4-star hotel behind this glass just because I had a MasterCard and I was an American. Right outside, on the other side of, you know, maybe 3 inches of glass, were a bunch of beggars and people who were putting babies in our face and saying, "You have everything, please help us." And our guides were saying, "Don't give them anything because you'll just get overwhelmed by beggars." And it was just a sad reality to see poverty. And here's what we've got. Just so you can understand how deep this is, if you have a famine in an ancient land like this, people are dying left and right. People are starving left and right. People are having to make radical decisions. And there was a famine in the days of David, during David's reign, notice, for 3 years. And the famine was year after year. So the way I take the language is 3 whole years of famine.
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10: Who are putting babies in our face and saying, you have everything, please help us. And our guides were saying, don't give them anything because you'll just get overwhelmed by beggars. And it was just a sad reality to see poverty. And here's what we've got. Just so you can understand how deep this is, if you have a famine in an ancient land like this, people are dying left and right. People are starving left and right. People are having to make radical decisions. And there was a famine in the days of David, during David's reign, notice, for 3 years. And the famine was year after year. So the way I take the language is three whole years of famine. That would be, you know, no serious harvest coming in, crops failing, animals dying. The first thing that you're going to have to sacrifice, there's no food, is your animals. But then you need your animals, you know, for meat and milk and that kind of thing. And so this famine, like all famines in the ancient world and even in modern times, was serious. It was expressed in a drought. That means no rain. You don't have rain. You don't have the growth of your crops. There's no ancient sprinkler systems. They did come up with some clever ideas of cisterns back in the day, but you know, we can push a button for a sprinkler box, or we can, you know, hose or turn a little screw to turn your sprinklers on. But back in the day, they didn't really have that. So rain was everything. And rain, the withholding of rain, not always, but in some cases, became an expression of the displeasure of God. In the time of Elijah, remember, it didn't rain, I think, for what, 3.5 years. And the king was blaming, you know, you're the one for all these problems. And the prophet said, no, you're the problem. And God withheld the rain. In fact, we do know that in the book of Revelation, once again, there's going to be a time when rain is withheld. And here, there was a problem of no rain for 3 years, three successive years, notice, year after year after year. Now, we live in Southern California. We know what this is like, right? And the book of Joel talks about a locust invasion and kind of similar conditions. And I was in a men's Bible study, and I told the guys, you know, I don't believe it's outside of the realm of God today to withhold rain, because California has become so goofy and so ridiculous with our lawmakers and the silly things that we come up with. I don't know what our leaders are thinking. I don't think they're thinking, actually. But I wonder if California hasn't gone through what it's gone through because God is angry with us. When I say us, I'm talking about the laws that we seem to pass so easily. And so David, being the king, sought the presence of the Lord, middle of verse 1. Literally, the Hebrew is, he sought the face of the Lord. And the Lord said, it is for Saul and his bloody house, because he put the Gibeonites to death. Now, David, you know, maybe at the end of 3 years, maybe at first he was thinking, oh, you know, this may not be God. Maybe it's just weather patterns. You know, stuff happens. But it was year 1, year 2, and year 3, and David's the king, and people are coming to you as a leader and saying, what do we do? You know, we need help. People are starving. People are dying. Our animals are dying. And David did the wise thing. David sought the face of the Lord. He wanted to understand if there was some divine reason for the lack of rain. I think it's wise, application, modern Christian, to be careful theologically, because we know, for example, let me just park here for a second. In John 9, you know, the apostles say, who sinned, this man or his parents, that he was born blind? And we got to be careful, because Because there was no sin. Jesus said, this happened to this man that the glory of God might be manifest in him. Not every sickness, lack of rain. You run out of gas, on the freeway and you're like, what did I do, Lord? And the voice comes back, you didn't put gas in your car. That's what happened, right? So oftentimes when things happen in your life, just take a good long look in the mirror. Because you've met the enemy, right? But there are times when there's patterns maybe in our lives where we might say, okay, Lord, are you trying to get my attention? And I think it's reasonable to pray and just to ask. We just studied James 1:5 last Wednesday. If any of you lacks wisdom, let him what? Ask of God. And by the way, those verses are in the context. If you're going through a trial, ask God for wisdom. Like, what are you trying to teach me? And how do you want to grow me? And what may be at the root of this? And I want to pass this test. And you name it. And so David sought the face of the Lord. Famines, as I mentioned, are all over Scripture. One famine is for the word of God. Amos 8:11 says there will be a famine for the hearing of the words of the Lord. And I wonder today if there's a famine in America, a famine for the word of God. I hope you're hungry for God's word. I know that's why you're here tonight. But there's a famine for depth, I think, in the church. And, you know, I believe that you're here tonight because you want to go deeper. There's a famine in the book of Ruth, and so forth. So here's what God says. I want to take you to the book of Leviticus. There's many passages I could show you, but you got Genesis, Exodus, Leviticus, chapter 26. I want to make sure you understand that the application, even though we're going to make some modern application for the church, is this story is set under the law, so not under grace, and Israel and not the church. So you need to understand those settings, but take a look at Leviticus 26 as we read what God said to the nation of Israel. 26:3. Leviticus 26:3. If you walk in my statutes and keep my commandments so as to carry them out, then I shall give you rains in their season, so that the land will yield its produce and the trees of the field will bear their fruit. Indeed, your threshing will last for you until grape gathering, and grape gathering will last until sowing time. You will thus eat your food to the full and live securely in your land. Verse 6, I shall also grant in the land so that you may lie down with no one making you tremble. I shall so eliminate harmful beasts from the land that no sword will pass through your land. But you will chase your enemies and they will fall before you by the sword. 5 of you will chase 100. 100 of you will chase 10,000. And your enemies will fall before you by the sword. So I will turn toward you and make you fruitful and multiply you. And I will confirm my covenant with you. God speaking to Israel. You will eat the old supply and clear out the old because of the new. You will have plenty, in other words. Moreover, I will make my dwelling among you. My soul will not reject you. I will also walk among you and be your God, and you shall be my people. I am the Lord your God who brought you out of the land of Egypt so that you should not be their slaves. I broke the bars of your yoke and made you walk erect. But if you do not obey me and do not carry out all these commandments, if instead you reject my statutes, if your soul abhors my ordinances so as not to carry out all of my commandments and so break my covenant, I in turn will do this to you. I will appoint over you a sudden terror, consumption and fever that shall waste away the eyes and cause the soul to pine away. Also, you shall sow your seed uselessly, for your enemy shall eat it up. I will set my face against you so that you shall be struck down before your enemies. And those who hate you shall rule over you, and you shall flee when no one is pursuing you. If also after these things, 18, you do not obey me, then I will punish you 7 times. Please note that.

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1: Well, chapter 21 of 2 Samuel is a difficult chapter, a sobering chapter. And, you know, perhaps one thing that it makes us think about is, how do I know when God is calling me to take responsibility for something from my past or seek reconciliation with someone? How do I go about that? And I think one thing that we can just ponder right here is, when we have a heart as unto the Lord, we're going to want to be at peace with people as much as possible. Romans 12:18 says, as much as it depends on you, live at peace with all people. Now, there's a key there, as much as it depends on you. There's a time when reconciliation may not work. Your attempt may not be received well. But there's a time when the wall may fall down and the opportunity is there. And we can be reconciled to our brother or sister. Taking ownership of our part in whatever caused it could be a great step. And maybe we didn't have a part, and maybe we just need to, you know, offer the olive branch, as it were. But if we had a part, owning that part, even if it wasn't our intention, can just show that our heart is to be reconciled to people, not to win an argument or a debate with other Christians, as it were, but just to be at peace as much as possible. I suppose it could apply to a doctrinal squabble where you just say, you know what, this is not an essential and it's not important enough for us to divide over it. We may disagree, but we're still brothers, we're still sisters. And I think that is a good way. And if there's something maybe just that's happened in a disagreement about an approach or a personality, the same can be done. You know what? I'll own my part, because I'd rather be reconciled to you than have tension in this relationship. I think if that is your goal, to honor the Lord in that way and be at peace, be reconciled with your brother or sister, which is what Jesus said, when we know somebody has something against us, we do our best, sensitive to the Holy Spirit's timing. I believe the Lord will honor that and honor your heart.
0: 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I'm Mike Massaro. 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
6: 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In 1775, he declared, when we assume

0: pardon the soldier, we did not lay aside the citizen. Even as commander of America's army, Washington remembered that he remained one of the people, and that the power entrusted to him was never his to keep. He did not fight to rule America, he fought so Americans could govern themselves. Washington's example gave the young nation something more than victory. It gave America a standard for leadership. Those who hold power must remain accountable to the people they serve, because in a free nation, leadership is not ownership. It is a duty and a trust.
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2: Fox News, I'm Sue Guzman. The Hawk Fire near Reno, Nevada, burning out of control. About 90,000 people ordered to evacuate.
3: 800 personnel working on the incident, and we're working engaged 24 hours a day, foresee doing that for the foreseeable future with both ground and aviation resources.
2: Shane Ackerson with the U.S. Forest Service says the human-caused wildfires left 6 people injured. A primary runoff set for Tuesday in South Carolina, where Republicans will choose between Senator Darlene Graham or Representative Ralph Norman as their GOP Senate candidate. South Carolina Senator Tim Scott telling NBC's Meet the Press he supports Graham.
4: She's ready to tackle the issues of affordability for the American people, and she's ready to serve the great state of South Carolina in the United States Senate.
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5: L.A. County's fire, urban search, and rescue team is back from helping Columbia's earthquake victims. The State Department sent several fire, county, and 3 public works structural specialists a few weeks ago. Columbia experienced its largest earthquake recorded, taking hundreds of lives. It also left thousands trapped under the rubble. Again, L.A. County fire, search, and rescue teams returned from Columbia. Larry Marino in The Answer Newsroom.
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If you would, take your Bible and turn with me in the New Testament to the last book of the Bible and the last chapter of the Bible, Revelation chapter 22. We're going to be looking at verses 6, and we'll make our way through the rest of the chapter this weekend. The title of the message, for those of you that are note takers, you might write this down. It's the second part. Last week was the first part. It's called Come Quickly, Part 2. And today we finish up the book of Revelation. You guys excited about that? I'm excited about that, all right? Yes, there's two of you clapping, all right? Three, all right? We are in the last part of chapter 22 where we've been given a small tour of this holy city, this new Jerusalem, and also the new heaven and earth. Last week we looked at the throne where the Father and the Son reside, and out of the throne flowed a river called the Water of Life. We also looked at both sides of the river was the Tree of Life, bearing 12 different types of fruit each month of the year. And so it answers that question that maybe you had, or maybe your kids have. What are we going to eat when we get to heaven? Are we going to eat anything in heaven? Will we eat there? Yes, we will. And there will be an all-you-can-eat fruit bar to enjoy as you enjoy the presence of the Lord, all right? And so, yes, we will eat in heaven. But also in verse 3 and 5, the latter portions of those verses, we get the answer to the next question that we talked about last week, right? What are we going to do in heaven? You ever ask that question? Or maybe your kids ask that question. What are we going to eat in heaven? What are we going to do in heaven? Well, verse 3 tells us that we're going to serve the Lord as servants in heaven, all right? And then in verse 5, the latter part of verse 5 tells us that we're going to reign with the Lord. And so we will serve the Lord as we reign with the Lord, all right? Say that out loud. We will serve the Lord as we reign with the Lord. And it's going to be without the curse to deal with. That's going to be phenomenal. Without the curse, all right? And so it's going to be with perfect motives, a perfect heart, a perfect environment, without strife and stress and warfare and an enemy. And most of all, it's going to be without persecution and tribulation. Just take all those things out. Take the curse out. And what an amazing day that's going to be as we serve the Lord and reign with the Lord. It's what should motivate us while we're here on earth. Knowing that our final destination is heaven, it should be our motivation while we're here on earth. Knowing that we're going to heaven. That's our destination. It should motivate us. It should be our motivation while we're here on earth. And it should also move us to pray. The prayer that we see here in Revelation 22, come quickly, Lord Jesus. Do you pray that prayer? Can you pray that prayer? Are you asking the Lord to come quickly? Is that your heart? It's the dominant theme that's written throughout this last chapter. And I have to admit, in 2020, I have prayed that prayer more than ever in my life. Not because I'm just getting older, all right? But truly because as we look around, all right, the world seems to be falling apart around us, doesn't it? And so it's much easier to put your eyes on the kingdom and no longer on this world. To put your eyes on the kingdom of God ahead of us instead of the kingdom that's falling apart in front of us. Let's go ahead and read verses 6 and we'll make our way through, let's see, probably through 13 and then eventually through 21. But let's just go ahead and read verses 6 through 13 and we'll get our bearings a bit. Notice what he says here. Let's read together. Then he said to me, these words are faithful and true. And the Lord God of the holy prophets sent his angel to show his servants the things which must take place, shortly take place. Behold, I am coming quickly. Blessed is he who keeps the word of the prophecy of this book. Go into verse 8. Now I, John, saw and heard these things. And when I heard and saw, notice what he did. I fell down to worship before the feet of the angel who showed me these things. Then he said to me, see that you do not do that. Get back up. For I am your fellow servant and of your brethren the prophets and of those who keep the words of this book. And so what does he remind him to do? Don't worship me, worship who? Worship God. And so he said to me, do not seal the words of the book of this prophecy, or the prophecy of this book, for the time is at hand. He who is unjust, let him be unjust still. He who is filthy, let him be filthy still. He who is righteous, let him be righteous still. He who is holy, let him be holy still. And then what does he say in verse 12? And behold, I am come quickly. My reward is with me to give to everyone according to his work. And then he says, verse 13, I am the Alpha and the Omega, the beginning and the end, the first and the last. Let's pray together. Jesus, even now, as
as we open up the word, Lord, and we open up our hearts, Lord, if there's anything you need to deal with, remove, Lord, if there's something that needs to be healed or changed, fixed, or purged, Lord, we pray that we just give you access now. We pray that you would do that. And Lord, I would pray that you would even speak through me, that it would be your words and not mine. But you would give us eyes to see and ears to hear what the Spirit would say to the church in this day, in this last day, in overtime that we're in. We pray this in the wonderful and powerful name, the name of Jesus. Amen, church. Amen. Hey, look with me at verse 6 and 7. We looked at these briefly last week. I just want to look back at them this week before we get any further into text. They really give us a good intro into the next set of verses that follow. In verse 6, he said to me, "These words are faithful and true. The Lord God, the holy prophets, sent his angel to show his servants the things which must shortly take place. Behold, I am coming quickly. Blessed is he who keeps the words of the prophecy of this book." And then notice, "I, John, saw and heard these things." And notice how he responds, "When I heard and I saw," what did he do? He said, I fell down to worship before the feet of the angel who showed me these things. He's just overwhelmed by this whole thing. And then he said to me, "See that you do not do that." That's a good response. "For I am your fellow servant and of your brethren the prophets and of those who keep the words of this book." Hey, do this. This is the most important thing. Worship God. So notice here John's response to all that he sees. He's so overwhelmed with emotion of all that he's seeing in heaven and earth and this new Jerusalem and all the beauty of it. He's so overwhelmed with emotion that he falls down and he starts to worship the angel that's giving the revelation. He did this once before back in chapter 19. John was so overwhelmed by what he saw as he looked into the marriage supper of the Lamb, the feast that he was going to be a part of and how beautiful and amazing it was in his place. And he starts to worship this angel. We read about it in Revelation 19, verse 9. Notice what he said. "Then he said to me, write, blessed are those who are called to the marriage supper of the Lamb. And he said to me, these are the true sayings of God." Sounds familiar. "And I fell at his feet to worship him. But he said to me, see that you do not do that. I'm just your fellow servant." We're all just servants in the kingdom of God. And of your brethren, of the testimony of Jesus. This is just, I'm just a conduit. I'm just an instrument. Worship God. Same thing. "For the testimony of Jesus is the spirit of prophecy." Interesting that he didn't get this figured out the first time, right? Maybe some of us can relate to John. I am actually blessed that this is recorded. You know, the Holy Spirit could have said, "Hey, John, that was a blooper. That was a blunder. Don't record that. Definitely don't record it a second time, all right? Don't write that down." And John would have probably been going, "Amen, I don't want to write that down." But he did. It's recorded. And I'm glad that it's recorded, not just once, but twice. It just reminds us of John's humanity. He didn't just blow it once, but twice. Some of us can relate to that. You don't have to raise your hand on that one, all right? We can relate. We see the humanity and go, the humanity. You know, the Bible does this. We see the humanity of all. I mean, you can look back into the Old Testament. You look at Abraham as he gave into the pressure to get ahead of God. He was told he was going to have a son of promise with Sarah. And instead, what do they come up with an idea. They get creative and with ingenuity. What do? Hey, why don't you go ahead and lie with the handmaiden, Hagar? And he does. He takes the advice and he lays with his handmaiden and he ends up with Ishmael as a son. Not the son of promise that he was promised to have with Sarah. And so he has a lapse of faith, if you would, all right? Eventually he would have the son of promise. Yes, in their older age, it was an amazing work of grace, the grace of God, all right? Eventually he has this son of promise, but before he does, he has this son of the flesh, if you would. It was a lapse of faith from the father of faith. We see Moses. You look back at Moses and you see Moses. He lashes out in anger and he takes a man's life with his bare hands. As he's an Egyptian and he's beating up a Hebrew, one of his men, one of his tribe. And he takes things into his own hands and he murders this
Egyptian. And what happens for the next 40 years, he's on the backside of the desert learning to be a deliverer by God, for God, all about God. David, King David, what is he? He's a man after God's own heart, right? But what do we also know about him? The lapse of faith. He commits sin with Bathsheba, with another man's wife. And then to cover up the whole thing because she gets pregnant, what does he do? He takes things into his own hands and he murders Uriah. Oh yeah, we see him get it right and there's forgiveness and all that and more. But folks, there's a long list of men and women throughout Scripture that are listed within the Hall of Faith that have failures in their faith, lapse of faith. And John, this last living apostle, what do we know about John? It's spoken quite often about the one that Jesus had a deep love for, also failed not just once, but twice. It's recorded. This amazing revelation of Jesus Christ that he's being given. Powerful. And what does he do? We see it's recorded. He blows it. It's a blunder. It's just a reminder. As mature as we can be in the Lord, we are never too far away from failure in our faith. It could be right around the corner. And the key is, folks, the key is that we don't stay in it. We don't stay in the blunder. We don't wallow in it. We definitely don't excuse it or embrace it or write it off. There's nothing here that gives us the idea that John continued. What did he say? Get up. Don't stay there. It's a great word for us today. Notice the angel speaks, verse 9, see that you do not do that. Don't do this. Don't go here. I'm just like you. I'm a fellow servant just like you and the prophets before you that God spoke through. I'm just an instrument in God's hands. And I actually have to keep the words of this book just like you do. In other words, I am liable to keep the words of this book just like you are. Now, he may be the one that God is using to show the future things of God, but what is he saying? I'm still just a servant of God, liable to be obedient to God. I love this because he didn't receive the glory. Could have, but he didn't. You see, we all have a choice when God uses us. When we're an instrument in his hand and others want to praise us, when God uses us, that it's going to happen. People will praise you. What will you do? How will you respond? Will you receive the glory or will you give the glory to God? When God uses you and people praise you, how do you respond? At work. In the ministry that he's called you to, in the giftings that he's given you, when God uses you and other wants to praise you, how do you respond? I think of Billy Graham. Man, God used him in an amazing way, didn't he? Powerful. All those that came to Christ and he stayed the course. He fulfilled the call. And, you know, Billy Graham was quoted to say, there are just three things that can take you out in the ministry, all right? Three things that you just do not want to touch. And I love the simplicity of this. And listen to what he says. I'll put it up on the screen for you. Don't touch the women, the money, or the glory. Not true. These are the things that, what do we know? These are the things that often can take those that are in the ministry, they take them out. Don't touch the women, the money, or the glory. Each are not only sin, but they're just a downward spiral of, being benched. And this angel is a great example of how a servant should respond when praised. They point to the greater one to be praised. Who? Jesus. And then he finishes with this great word, powerful word. What does he tell them? Worship God. Don't worship me. Worship the one who created me. Worship God. God is the only one worthy to be worshipped. Anything short of that is going to be inferior, won't meet that deep need, will be idolatry. And folks,
We see it a lot right now. There is a lot of knee bending going on today, isn't there? In the day of bending knees, it's important that we make sure that we are only bending our knee to the one who's worthy, and that being our Lord and Savior Jesus Christ. He's the only one that we bend the knee to, right? And then notice here what the angel then proclaims in Revelation 22:10. And he said to me, "Do not seal the words of the prophecy of this book, for the time is at hand." The words of this prophecy are not to be sealed because the time is at hand. What is contained within the prophecy has been given to motivate and also to help navigate for the believer, to motivate and to navigate in the day that we live in. I think that's why it's just God's sovereign hand that he brought us to this book in this year. And of all years, here we are. And what does he say? It's to be obeyed, and it can't be obeyed if it's sealed up. If we don't read it, if we're not looking at it, if we're not obeying it, all right? It must be studied and it must be obeyed. I think of churches that will never actually go through. They will never actually go through the book of Revelation and the blessing that they're missing because they just won't go there. They just won't do that. I've talked to pastors that go, "Man, that book just scares me. I don't know what to think about it." They didn't even have their eschatology. They might even have the seminary degree, but they just stay away from the whole thing. Not going there, not doing that. What a blessing missed for not only him, but also them, the church. When we started out in chapter 1, if you were here, you might remember the promise that was given to us as a believer, as believers, but also as a church. If we would just read and obey the words of this book. Let me read them to you again. Revelation 1:3. Listen to what he says. "Blessed is he who reads and those who hear the words of this prophecy." Reads and what? Hears the words of this prophecy, and then keeps those things which are written in it, for the time is near. Notice, you're blessed if you read, hear, and keep the things that are written in it. That's exactly what this book does. Hasn't it done that for you? It has for me, man. It has blessed me, refreshed me, encouraged me. Haven't you been blessed in this journey through Revelation? You know more about what's going to take place in the future. You know more about why the world is moving in the direction that it is. You know more about the patience and the judgment of God. You know more about the grace of God. You know more about the redemptive work of Jesus Christ. And most of all, these last two chapters, you know about this amazing and beautiful and wonderful future, glorious future that you and I have as believers in Jesus Christ. Man, if you're ever down, discouraged, just go to Revelation 21 and 22. That'll help you. That'll bless you. Haven't these last two chapters just blessed you? We've been blessed as we've walked through this book together as a church, as a community of believers, but also as individuals. And the key here is notice verse 10. What does 10 say? The time is at hand. Did you see that verse 10? The time is at hand. The phrase "the time" means due time in the Greek. It means due time. The time means due time. The phrase "at hand," it means nigh or ready. In other words, it's something that we should expect at any time. Are you living with and you living in the expectation that you could see the Lord in the clouds at any time, any day? Are you ready for that day? That has always been the heart of the Lord since his death and resurrection, that the church would always be ready. It would be said to the disciples as Jesus would depart from this earth. Listen to what he says as he's departing. Here's where it takes place in Acts chapter 1, verse 9. It says, "Now when he had spoken these things, while they watched, he was taken up, and a cloud received him out of their sight. And while they looked steadfastly toward heaven, as he went up, behold, two men stood by them in white apparel." Two angels show up, who also said, "Men of Galilee, why do you stand gazing up into heaven with your mouth wide open," right? Can't you just see that whole thing taking place? That's probably what they're doing, right? They're looking up into heaven. They're just with awe. "And this same Jesus who was taken up from you into heaven will so come in like manner as you saw him go into heaven." He's going to come back just like you saw him go up. He's left in the clouds and he's coming back in the clouds. Are you ready for that day? Paul would say to us in Romans 13:11,
And do this. Do what? Knowing the time, knowing the day that we live in, the season that we're in, right? That now it is high time to awake out of sleep. That's kind of a cowboy slang. It's high time. Can you hear it? All right. High time to wake out of your sleep. All right. For now, our salvation, the alarm's been going off for quite a long time. Our salvation is nearer than when we first believed. You're closer than you've ever been. And then he says in verse 12, the night, it's far spent. The day is at hand. Therefore, knowing that it is, let us cast off the works of darkness, that old life, man, that's dead, and let us put on the armor of light. Let us walk, that's proactive, properly as in the day, not in revelry and drunkenness,

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1: 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It's our hope that you were blessed as you study the Word with us. 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May the Lord richly bless you. 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

0: Hey, Pastor Chris Fraley here. You know, here at Wildwood Radio, we believe that faith comes by hearing, and hearing by the Word of God. It's our hope for you, the believer, that your faith is stronger because you tuned in to the teaching today. But we also believe there might be some of you that listen today that, well, faith was granted to you so that you could put your faith in the one who can birth you into the kingdom of God. You know, Jesus said, unless a person is born again, they'll never see the kingdom of God. So a spiritual birth has to take place. And that's the work of Jesus in our lives. Let me ask you today, have you put your faith in Jesus? If not, then I want to lead you in a prayer today where you can ask Jesus to make his way into your heart, the one who can bring forgiveness to your life. If you need Jesus to make his home in your heart today, hey, would you pray this with me? Jesus, today I turn from my sin. I'm asking you to forgive me of my sin. Thank you for dying on a cross for me, paying the price for me, resurrecting for me. And now would you do a resurrection work in my heart? Remove the old life. Would you grant to me new life, eternal life? Would you write my name in the Lamb's Book of Life? In Jesus' name I pray. Amen. Hey, if you prayed that prayer today, welcome to the family of God. And hey, would you take some time to let us know that you made that decision? We want to celebrate that with you. We even have a Bible that we would love to send to you. It's our gift to you. You can do that by just going to wildwoodcalvary.com. Send us an email and let us know you gave your life to Christ. Hey, God bless you, and thank you for listening to Wildwood Radio.
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3: Well, they say two 13-year-olds are in custody after their parents turned them in following an assault on a man at a San Bernardino apartment complex. Surveillance video from August 14th shows one of the attackers kicking the victim in the head while the other was on his phone. Investigators said the teens targeted the man who was in the jacuzzi at the Creekside Village Apartments. The victim suffered a concussion in the attack. The teens are facing felony charges. Larry Marino in the Answer Newsroom.
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8: 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When it comes to retirement planning, there's two types of plans you can have: a plan for life or a plan for death. In a second, I'm going to tell you about a plan for life. And if you want to find out specifically how a no market risk plan for life would apply to your retirement, call me now and I can show you a better way to live, a way towards a lifetime income that isn't wasted away by fees, that comes with upfront bonuses of up to 10% or more, which will never show any market losses no matter how the market falls, and provide you a plan for living as long as possible. Call now or text the word income to 909-321-9737. That's 909-321-9737. You see, I don't think people want a retirement plan that requires them to die early, but if you think about it, that's what most retired people have. And, you know, you may ask the question, why is that? It's the same reason why there was a Great Depression. Why was there a Black Friday? Why was there a tech and housing collapse? It's because everything Wall Street and their brokers sell is designed to crash, including your retirement plan, believe it or not. And that is exactly why I do things differently. I don't use income plans for death with my clients. I use what we call plans for life. In other words, you get a guaranteed rate of return, a guaranteed payout on your money for lifetime income, and you can live as long as you want because your income never stops for the rest of your life. You can never outlive your income, even if you choose to have that income pay out for your life as well as the life of your spouse. You see, our no market risk plans for life typically outperform the hypothetical expectations of plans for death, plans that are based on the hypothetical simulations of Wall Street and their Wall Street retirement system. That's all based on speculation. It's based on the hope that the market will always increase, that it will always go up. Well, here's a question for you. When you get ready to retire, whether that's this year, next year, 5 years, or 10 years down the road, what will the market be doing on the day you retire? Will it be going up or will it be going down? The reality is, you don't know, I don't know, and your broker doesn't know either. And so to base your retirement income strategy on an unpredictable market is a recipe for failure. What we like to show our clients is income plans that you can absolutely count on, that can stand the test of time, that can stand different market scenarios and different environments, whether the markets are increasing or decreasing. We know that your retirement is secure because it's based on guarantees and a sure thing, not a hope and a maybe. So wouldn't you rather choose a plan that typically pays out more on a guaranteed basis than what you hope for in a hypothetical plan that requires you to die early so you don't outlive your money? It's a very good question, and so you probably should give me a call so I can give you some very good answers. My number is 909-321-9737. That's 909-321-9737. Or simply text the word income to the same number to get a free copy of a report that will show you how to bridge the income gap by creating your very own tax-free private pension. That's text the word income, I-N-C-O-M-E, to 909-321-9737. Have you ever seen the movie Cliffhanger with Sylvester Stallone? I was just watching that the other night, and, you know, it had the usual acting you might expect from a Stallone action flick, but what really struck me was the opening scene. And I've forgotten how intense it was because it's been so long since I saw it many years ago. But Stallone's character was helping a female climber. I can't remember the name of the actress, but anyway, she was sliding across a rope from one cliff to another cliff when her harness came unbuckled. And as she fell out of the harness, Stallone slid across the rope and grabbed her hand. You know, we've all seen that I gotcha move in many movies over the years, right? And it's cliche at best, except for in this movie, instead of rescuing the girl, there's a prolonged sequence where her hand begins to slip out of Stallone's grip, finger by finger. The whole time she's screaming, "I don't want to die, I don't want to die." And the backdrop behind her looks to be over a mile down to the valley floor. If you haven't seen the movie before, you're sitting there waiting for him to grab her with his other hand or somehow save the day. But, you know, this movie catches you off guard. Unlike the typical Hollywood happy ending, her hand slips all the way out. She falls while maintaining eye contact with Stallone the entire time. And you can hear her horrifying scream, and the look on her face as she falls really got my blood pressure going. And no, I'm no actor, but I do save people from falling. And unlike Stallone, nobody has ever slipped out of my hands. Not a single one of my clients has ever had their retirement fall off a cliff. And not one of them has ever lost a penny due to stock market losses. I bet some of you wish your retirement wasn't at risk of falling off of a cliff. For that reason alone, now would be a great time to give me a call. 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How about the guarantee that your principal and returns will never decrease due to stock market losses, and the guarantee that the growth you realize in your accounts will always be yours and you'll never have to give it back to the market during the next decline? If you'd like to learn more, then call me right now for my free conservative investor book and my conservative investor information kit. You can reach me at 909-321-9737. That's 909-321-9737, or simply text the word book to 909-321-9737. 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
8: Thank you for tuning in to the Miles Financial Show. I'm Billy Miles, a no market risk retirement and asset protection specialist. Let me ask you a question. Where is your money invested today? And the reason I'm asking that question is because when your money is in stocks, mutual funds, or bonds, losing or gaining is a matter of timing. You see, once you get closer to retirement, you simply cannot afford to risk the randomness of timing because you have no control over what the market is going to do next. And see, I specialize in working with no market risk money. That's money that you cannot afford to lose. It's also money that you cannot afford to risk to the randomness of market timing because you need to be able to count on that money lasting you for the rest of your life throughout retirement. But what if you could take advantage of market gains and never participate in market losses? Let me say that again. What if you could take advantage of market gains but never participate in a loss when the market crashes? What if you could be guaranteed a first-year return of up to 10% or more and lock in gains from the market and never have your account value drop, ever? Think about that for a second. Go back over the last 20 years and you look at the major downturns that we've experienced from 2000 to 2002, where the market lost about 50%. And then we had another major drop from 2007 to 2009, where the market dropped another 50%. And just recently, in March of 2020, in that 1 month, actually less than 30 days, the market slipped into the fastest bear market in the history of our country, where it dropped nearly 34%. Imagine being able to take advantage of the years, all of the years in between, when the market was positive, the longest bull run in American history over the last decade, and be able to completely eliminate the bad years. So in other words, it's a picture that looks like this: being in the market at the exact right time and being out of the market at the exact right time. That's the type of financial retirement planning that I specialize in. And over the last couple of years, I've helped clients move millions of dollars into these no market risk strategies. See, I specialize in working with those who are approaching or already in retirement, and specifically working with 401k rollovers, IRAs, and other accounts that need to be protected from the risk of market downturn or taxation. The question I have for you is, do you need my help? Can I help protect your money? And there's only one way for you to find out, and that's for you to give me a call and find out how you can participate in these types of strategies without it costing you anything out of pocket. There simply is no risk and no obligation whatsoever. All you have to do is give me a call at 909-321-9737. That's 909-321-9737. And our team is ready and able to schedule a virtual consultation that you can take advantage of right from the comfort of your own home. You see, by doing so, you'll also receive a courtesy copy of our 115-page conservative investor book. It's a guide that will give you all of the information that you've always wanted to ask your broker but can never get straight answers. You see, when you call, make sure you let us know if you're interested in how you can lock in up to a 10% bonus on your initial deposit and up to 9% every year towards a lifetime income account to provide you with the guaranteed income that you can never outlive. We like to call that a private pension, an income account that's guaranteed to provide income for you and your spouse year after year after year for the rest of your life, whether you live to be 85 years old or 105 years old. And if you both pass away, your children or your beneficiaries, they get the difference. Isn't that fantastic? You see, when we talk about no market risk strategies, they're so important because at this stage of your life, when you're in that critical phase of retirement, the 5 years before or after retiring, or even if you're already retired, you simply cannot afford to go backwards. And what you don't want to do is continue to expose your retirement to the risk of the market. And I'm talking specifically about the money that you need to count on. Once you have a foundation in place, a foundation of income, because remember, you've heard me say this before, the most important outcome in retirement is income. The most important outcome is income when it comes to your retirement. And so that's why you cannot afford to go backwards. You know, have living here in California for my entire life and my kids now the same. We spent many days in the winter going up to the mountains and taking our kids sledding. And, you know, one of those snowy days, I was watching my kids fly down a hill with no apparent concern for any type of bodily harm. And as I watched them, it dawned on me how risking our money in our youth is so similar to risking our bodily health. You know, for example, when we were young, we had no problem going sledding down the hill and launching off the top of it with little to no thought of the consequences. And once we have kids, we may still go to the top of the hill, but we'll probably sled down with a bit more caution. At least I know that I do. And you know, later on in life, most of us may not even go up the hill at all. And the reason for this is simple. As we get older, the ability of our bodies to absorb physical punishment is decreased greatly, and the time that it takes to recover is increased. The same thing is true for your money. When you're young, you can absorb huge losses in your retirement accounts because the time period available for you to recover is so long. However, as we get close to retirement, there is little to no time to recover from losses whatsoever. And that's why the no market risk strategies that I work with will allow you to sled down the hill in a crash-proof sled. It's guaranteed that you cannot lose any money if the market collapses, that your money will always be safe. So if you want to take advantage of that concept, then give me a call right now at 909-321-9737. That's 909-321-9737.
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8: 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I'm Billy Miles, a safe money retirement specialist. How nice would it be to never worry about losing any of your retirement money? Many of you might be thinking, well, I don't have to worry about my retirement. But deep inside, you know those are famous last words. 97% of America is one market crash away from their retirement plans being permanently changed. So don't let your retirement be a victim of the randomness of market timing. My clients have worked 30, 40, in some cases, even 50 years to get where they are, and their money is now guaranteed to never lose a penny due to market risk. I tell people all the time, risk is no longer for people like you, meaning people that are in or nearing retirement. Risk is no longer for people like you. It's for people that are trying to get to the place in life where you've already achieved. So unfortunately, I meet people every week that waited too long to call me when they hit the next market crash or when they've noticed that their retirement nest egg is starting to decrease. They thought the market would just keep going up. But here's another guarantee that I can give you. The market never, and I mean never, keeps going up. It goes up and it goes down, and you can be as sure of that as death and taxes. 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So give me a call right now at 909-321-9737. You know, speaking of income, I need to share with you a huge misconception about how people think of their retirement. Many people have been taught by educators and financial planners to think of their income as a pile of money. For example, you might have $100,000 in your retirement account right now and be thinking that in order to retire, you need $500,000. Well, I have to tell you that this type of thinking ruins more people's retirement than our volatile stock market and all of the scam artists combined. And here's why. It's because retirement is not about how big your account is. It's about how much income you have. The most important thing that you need in order to be able to retire is income. So that's why we say all the time that the number one outcome in retirement is income. And I know people that have almost nothing in their retirement accounts, but are living comfortably in their golden years. And so you may wonder, well, how are they able to do that? And it's called passive residual income. Passive residual income is money that comes to you every single month, regardless of how much money you have in your bank account or your ability to continue to work or even your desire to continue to work. It comes month after month after month after month. It comes from not thinking of your money as an account value, but rather as an income value. You see, some of you have commercial and lease property that pays you a positive cash flow month after month. Some people have oil wells that pay monthly royalties. Then there are those of you who have become my clients. And over the years, I've shown you how to take your IRA or 401k or other retirement accounts and turn them into income accounts that would grow until they're ready to retire, and then convert that money into a passive residual income stream so that you can enjoy it for the rest of your life, knowing that you'll never outlive your money. Wouldn't you love to have that type of peace of mind, that type of certainty and security, to know that you'll never run out of money before you run out of life, to know that you can truly enjoy your retirement years and travel the world, do all the things that you love to do? You know, I talked to an individual this morning, and, you know, he mentioned that his wife is, she loves art. As a matter of fact, she's an amazing artist, and she would love to be able to travel the world and go to Europe and, you know, different parts of

0: And, you know, quite frankly, that's what they always say. Even when the markets are going down, they tell you to just ride it out. They tell you to stay in the market, though, that it'll come back, or that it's just a paper loss. Well, it's easy for them to say that when you're watching your money, your life savings, everything that you've worked so hard for go down the drain. You know, the reality is they say these things because as long as your money is in the market, they can continue to charge you fees year after year after year after year, whether they're making you money or losing you money. I happen to think that's not right. As a matter of fact, it should not even be allowed. So in my book, Protecting Your Assets with Tax-Free Long-Term Care, not only do we show you how to protect against an unexpected healthcare emergency, but also how to protect your investments so that you never have to worry about going backwards. You never have to worry about losing what you've worked so hard for. So give me a call right now at 909-321-9737. That's 909-321-9737. And for the first 10 callers, if you've saved at least $100,000 for retirement, I'll also include a no-cost, no-obligation phone consultation to help you analyze exactly where you are, where you want to be, and how to create income that you can count on for the rest of your life. So again, that number is 909-321-9737. I hope you've enjoyed the Miles Financial Show this week. Unfortunately, we're out of time today. But thanks for listening, and until next time at the same time, I'm Billy Miles, reminding you to stay safe for the miles ahead.
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6: When George Washington accepted command of the Continental Army, Americans were fighting a king and determined not to replace one form of unchecked power with another. Washington understood the difference between authority and ownership. In 1775, he declared, "When we assume the soldier, we do not lay aside the citizen." Even as commander of America's army, Washington remembered that he remained one of the people, and that the power entrusted to him was never his to keep. He did not fight to rule America, he fought so Americans could govern themselves. Washington's example gave the young nation something more than victory. It gave America a standard for leadership. Those who hold power must remain accountable to the people they serve. Because in a free nation, leadership is not ownership. It is a duty and a trust.
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0: but the Bible has something to say about it, and I'm going to tell you what that is. 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
2: News. I'm Ted Linder. The Freedom 250 Grand Prix's got a winner, Kyle Kirkwood, finishing first in the 147-lap race around D.C. on Fox's The Big Weekend Show. He thanked the organizers.
3: The circuit itself was amazing. They did a phenomenal job setting this up. Bud Danker, IndyCar, everyone involved. They built this thing beautifully.
2: Christian Lundgaard came in second. Kirkwood's Andretti Global teammate Will Power took third. 42,000 people have been ordered to evacuate, 45,000 more in an evacuation warning zone as the Hawk Fire approaches Reno, Nevada. The blaze grown rapidly this weekend. Washoe County Sheriff Darren Ballum.
4: Those that have big animals, that's been one big question. Out at Ironwood and Palomino, there is 100 stalls that are ready right now. So if you have large animals, that is a place that can take those.
2: Investigators say the fire was human started. 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
5: The heat in Southern California may rise more this week as a prolonged heat wave continues in the region. National Weather Service said a heat advisory took effect 10 a.m. Sunday across L.A. and Ventura counties where temperatures could reach 107. The advisory will stay in effect through 10 a.m. Tuesday. Then an extreme heat watch is expected to take over through Friday. Could reach 112 in some hottest inland regions. Larry Marino in the Answer Newsroom.
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10: America is at a crossroads, and truth is under attack. Culture is shifting fast, and silence is no longer an option. In every generation, God raises men and women who stand bold, unshaken, anchored in truth. They refuse compromise. They refuse fear. They refuse to back down. Here, we confess. shaping our homes, our churches, and our nation, equipping believers to speak truth and push back against the darkness. This is the movement. This is the mission. This is the moment. Welcome to Our Watch with Tim Thompson.
0: Well, happy Sunday to you. I am Tim Thompson, and with me, as always, is Jake Porter. We are both pastors at 412 Church. Pastor Jake, love doing ministry with you.
11: Yeah, I love to be here. Thanks for having me.
0: Yeah, yeah, we're going to be in Jonah Part 2. This is the second part of a message that you preached. So if people want to turn in, it's going to be Jonah Chapter 3, or where
11: yeah,
0: we're going to be. Jonah
11: Chapter 3.
0: That's where we're going to pick up today. But just before we get into that, I want to remind our audience that we have a couple of different campus locations that they can choose from if they're in the Southern California region. We're in Temecula. And if they're in the Southern Idaho portion, we've got a campus there in Boise. Either place, we'd love to have them come in and join us.
11: Yeah. Yeah, we'd love to meet you guys. Come up and say hi.
0: Right. Right. So, yeah, we were talking last week about being in the will of God. If people missed it, I recommend they go and watch it because it's a really important message of knowing God's will, being in God's will. Of course, Jonah running from God's will and finding himself in the middle of a storm and then being thrown overboard and then being swallowed up by a fish and then being puked up on the beach. Would have been far easier for him to just say, "Yes, Lord."
11: Right.
0: You know, but he didn't, and so often we don't. And so we can learn a lot of lessons from this. You preached a message. We're going to listen to a portion of this, and then we'll come back and talk more about this book of Jonah. So take a listen.
12: Today, I want to talk to you guys about getting right with God. We have to understand that if something is right, then that means that something else can be wrong. If there's an absolute truth or an absolute right, then something has to be wrong. Well, if us being right with God, and we'll get to what that means in just a second, then that means that there must be something wrong in the eyes of God or in terms of Christianity. Well, what do we know that is wrong? Well, it's something called sin. Sin is something that we know to be wrong. And in Psalm 14, verse 3, it tells us this: "They have all turned aside. They have together become corrupt. There is none who does good, no, not one." There is no one who is good. Every single person, every single one of us falls short of that perfect standard. The Father in heaven looks down looking for someone who is good. And how many does he find? Zero. There is no one who's good apart from Jesus himself. He's the only one who is good. Well, if sin is something that is not good, the opposite of being righteous, then we have to understand, what does it mean to be right in the eyes of God? Well, what's the penalty of sin? Penalty of sin is death. And that's a truth that we have to understand, but we serve a loving God who loves us so greatly that he sent his son Jesus to live a life of perfection. He came to this earth. He died a death on a cross. He shed his blood for us. He was placed into a grave. He resurrected from that grave. And it's only through calling upon the name of Jesus himself and receiving the blood of Jesus that we can be made right. Jesus came to seek that which was lost. And we're going to get to what that really means here in a bit. But it's only by the blood of Jesus. When we receive it, when we repent, when it covers us of our sins and we confess with our mouths that Jesus is Lord, where his blood covers us of our sins and we are made right. In Acts chapter 2, verse 21, it says, "And it shall come to pass that whoever calls on the name of the Lord shall be saved." And that's an incredible thing because it's available to anybody, any single person. Anybody, no matter who you are, who calls upon the name of the Lord has an opportunity to be saved. But there can be times, so that's for the new believer, like somebody who doesn't know God, right? They're far off from God and they've never known him. But there can also be times where a believer finds himself apart from God or herself apart from God. Or maybe we've wandered astray, or maybe we feel distant from God. And the great thing about that is we see this great picture in Luke's gospel, in Luke chapter 15, of the prodigal son. This son who got, he received this inheritance, and he wanted it sooner than later, and he just took off. And he went out, he lived a reckless life, he lost everything that was given to him, found himself at the lowest point of his life. He's in a pig pen. He's eating the food of the pigs. And he realizes, man, I've got nothing else. I've got nowhere else to go other than I need to go back home. But he had this concern of, okay, if I go back home, how is it that my father is going to receive me? And how is it that the Father received him? There was a great celebration. He received him with love. He received him with grace. He received him with mercy. There was this massive celebration for him. And it was a glorious thing that we see in the Scriptures. And he was forgiven as he returned back home. And that's great news for any of us sitting here where we've wandered astray or we've gone off and we feel apart from God. There's a loving God with his arms wide open that wants to receive you back, that wants you to draw near to him, that wants to have a loving relationship with you. And it's so important that no matter where we're at in life, that we get ourselves right with God, that we make sure that we are right and in a right relationship with him. He wants to speak to you. He wants to lead you. He wants you to be obedient. He wants to do a great work in and through you. And we're going to see all of those things here in Jonah chapter 3 and chapter 4. And there's great power for you and I knowing that a right relationship with Jesus, we're filled with the power of the Spirit. And there's a great amount of power that comes from that.
11: Yeah, there is. We talked about that recently, the power of the Spirit of God in us. And sometimes we find ourselves off track. And that's what we see in Jonah, where he found himself off track and he's got to get back on the right track. And God's kind of forced him back on the right track. Right. He seemingly has repented and he was in desperate need of God's supernatural intervention as he's in the belly of this fish. And so this fish spits him out, and now we see him try to do what God has actually told him to do. So when we consider getting right with God, I think something that's important is that God can use a repentant heart. You know, we talked right. about this. Repentance is paramount. It is right. necessary. And God can use somebody with a repentant heart. Chapter 3, verse 1, it says, "Now the word of the Lord came to Jonah the second time." So now God's like, okay, I told you once, and now I'm going to say it again. "Arise, go to Nineveh, that great city, and preach to it the message that I tell you." So Jonah arose and went to Nineveh according to the word of the Lord. And so he's repented. He's tried to get back right with God. And God's saying, okay, now I'm going to give you another chance. I'm going to tell you again. And I can imagine Jonah saying, okay, I there's no way I can say no this time.
13: Right.
11: Like after what's just happened to me, like, okay, whatever you say.
13: You know, and think about just who these people are. You know, I mean, it's modern day Iraq.
11: Yeah.
13: Is where this is. And, you know, even to this day, these, you know, what we find, and I don't know if you'll get into this, but later on, the people, I mean, obviously at the end, they repent.
11: Yeah.
13: But then they fall back into their wicked ways again. And then later on, you know, in the Bible, they're called to repentance again. And here we are today, and even the people in Iraq need to repent. You know, it's this ongoing thing, and it really sheds a lot of light on the reality that God is not willing that any should perish,
11: right.
13: but that all should come to repentance.
11: Yep.
13: You know, here is his heart for this great city of people that aren't believers. These people aren't, you know, these people aren't the people of God. They're not the Israelis, you know, the Jews, but God has a heart for them to send people to them, to call them to repentance. God cares about all people.
11: Yeah. Yeah. This kind of goes back to even the Acts study that we've been in recently, where, you know, he filled them with the Holy Spirit and sending them to the ends of the earth.
13: Right.
11: God wants to reach everybody.
13: Right.
11: And this is a group of people that God loves, he cares about, and he's desiring that they would repent.
13: Right.
11: That they would come to know him.
13: Yeah.
11: And so God can use us. When we get our heart right with God, we repent, we want God to do something in us. That's a heart posture that God can do something with.
13: Right.
11: Where you can show obedience to him. Another thing about getting right with God is when you're right with him, his message becomes clear.
13: Yeah.
11: Sometimes we have no idea what God's telling us, and it might be because we've just been way off track in our relationship with him. You get yourself right with God, the message becomes clear. Verse 3 continues on where we left off, and it says, "Now Nineveh was an exceedingly great city, a three-day journey in extent. And Jonah began to enter the city on the first day's walk. Then he cried out and said, 'Yet 40 days, and Nineveh shall be overthrown.'" So we have this great city of Nineveh. It's large. It's got these huge walls that were built up around it. There was some 15 gates that they had to actually enter this city. This place was, at least in those times, like this was a massive town. A three-day journey, and God's telling him to go, and he gives him this message. This is what he says: "Yet 40 days, and Nineveh shall be overthrown." So he's walking around just telling people what that message is, and what he's telling them is that they need to turn themselves to God.
13: Right.
11: That they need to repent, and they're going to be overthrown in 40 days. And maybe there was more to the message possibly than that, but the word doesn't tell us if there was anything beyond that. But the message was clear. It was easy for the people to see, and it was clear to the people. And that's what happens when we get ourselves right with God. The message that God wanted to give in and through Jonah became clear. The message to the people became clear, and he's encouraging them, turn yourself to God. You got to repent. Otherwise, destruction's coming.
13: Right. And it was an exceedingly, as it says, exceedingly great city. Even today, we saw this in the Iraqi war. We saw this when ISIS was on the rise. The area there that Nineveh was at is modern-day Iraq, Mosul. And that there's a great waterway that comes through there. And any great city is going to have a great waterway. And people, when you want to control a people, one of the things you want to control is the water.
11: Yeah.
13: And so if you're going to attack a city and take it over, you're going to want to attack the city that has the great waterways, which, of course, Mosul, or in this case, Nineveh. And they knew this. They knew that they were a great city because of this, which is why they had to guard it so importantly, you know. But people can come to rely on the big gates and the walls and, hey, we're so awesome. We have plenty of water. We have, you know, and as you know, as you've traveled all over Israel, water was the thing they had to protect. This was a big deal to be told, hey, 40 more days and you're not going to be a great city anymore. You're going to be overtaken. That would probably strike some fear into some people.
11: Yeah. And especially if a guy with possibly bleached white skin coming into right. the city, they're looking at him like, what is going on with right. this guy? And he's telling them destruction's coming. I'm a living testimony to show you that if you don't turn yourself toward God, that destruction's coming.
13: Yeah.
11: I can imagine there being some power behind that.
13: Right.
11: I don't know if he included that at all, but I'm sure somebody would have asked him, like, dude, tell us your story. Like, what is going on here?
13: Right.
11: You know, but the message was clear, and that's what happens. You know, we talked about this last week. If you're sitting there wondering, like, man, I just don't know what the will of God is. I just don't know what God wants to do in and through me. Well, maybe there's a relationship with God that you really need to draw back into and open up his word and ask God to speak to you. And get yourself right with God.
13: Right. Well, hey, before we move on, we do have to take a quick break and listen to a word from our sponsor. We're going to be right back after this.
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11: Welcome back to the second half of the program here on Our Watch with Tim Thompson. My name is Pastor Jake, and I'm here with Pastor Tim. And we have been talking through the first part of Jonah chapter 3 and just considering what it looks like to get yourself back on track, to get yourself right with God, that we saw Jonah's repentance, that he had a repentant heart. Now that he was in a position that God could use him, he gave him a very clear message, and that message was given to the people. And we know that when you get yourself right with God, the message and the will that God has, it becomes clear. Another thing that we see about getting right with God is you can see the power of God's word. You see the power actually come alive and it do something effective in your life. In verse 5 of Jonah chapter 3, it says, "So the people of Nineveh believed God, proclaimed a fast, and put on sackcloth from the greatest to the least of them. Then word came to the king of Nineveh, and he arose from his throne and laid aside his robe, covered himself in sackcloth, and sat in ashes. And he caused it to be proclaimed and published throughout Nineveh by the decree of the king and his nobles, saying, 'Let neither man nor beast, herd nor flock taste anything. Do not let them eat or drink water, but let man and beast be covered with sackcloth and cry mightily to God. Yes, let everyone turn from his evil way and from the violence that is in his hands. Who can tell if God will turn and relent and turn away from his fierce anger so that we may not perish?'" So you see these people, they surrender themselves to God, and they proclaim this fast, saying, like, look, nobody's gonna eat anything. And even the king, he begins to say that nobody's eating anything. Even the animals, they're not eating anything. They're putting on sackcloth, and he sat in ashes. And it's this picture that we get of he's taking this serious, and he's going to surrender himself to God. And it was an act of worship that we're seeing them do. But the truth is something that revealed to them, like, man, this is serious.
13: Yeah,
11: it's the truth that actually changes us. And this is one of our 4:12 verses in Hebrews chapter 4, verse 12. It tells us, for the word of God is living and powerful, sharper than any two-edged sword, piercing even to the division of soul and spirit and joints and marrow, and is a discerner of the thoughts and intents of the heart.
13: Yeah.
11: And that's the thing. When we turn ourselves towards God, we look at his word and we understand the magnitude of it. It can pierce into the innermost being of who we are, reveal what's inside, and it does a mighty work.
13: Yeah.
11: When we surrender ourselves to it.
13: You know, yeah, absolutely. And I think, you know, you look at our outreach to the culture, and I think there's a lot of people who think, well, you know, Pastor Tim, these people in the culture are so lost. You know, let's just focus on the Christians and let's work on them, you know, but you know, these people, there's just no way. And here you've got a man of God who's called by God, who rejects that call and has to go through getting put in the midst of a storm, thrown overboard, swallowed up by a fish. He has to go through all this just to actually be in the will of God. And now here's this group of people who he deemed to be unworthy to even hear God's word. Right. And immediately they're putting on sackcloth, sitting in ashes. We're calling for a national fast and repentance.
11: Right.
13: And so quickly they said yes to God's word. And, you know, you can read over and over again. You look at Jeremiah, you look at Isaiah, you look at Ezekiel. All these Old Testament prophets, and they were calling God's people to repentance, and yet they wouldn't repent over and over again. They even killed the prophets. Like, we don't even tell us about having to repent. And then here's these wicked people, and immediately they repent. You never know what God's going to do, which is why it's so important to, as we talked about before, share our faith, bring it out into the world, tell people what God's message is.
11: Yeah,
13: even
11: absolutely.
13: If you don't think they're going to respond to it, you never know.
11: Yeah. Yeah, you never know who's this close.
13: Right.
11: Where God has a word somehow by the power of his spirit in and through you that's going to resonate with somebody.
13: Right.
11: Where it's just revealed to them that now's the time.
13: Right.
11: You know, and how cool, you think about how massive this city was too.
13: Right.
11: It's depicted as this huge
13: three
11: place.
13: 3 days to walk through
11: right.
13: the city.
11: Three days to walk through these huge walls, like a lot of people would have been there. And he's preaching this message, like, how cool would it be to be used by God in that capacity where you get sent into some town, and this massive town, all of a sudden you watch all of these people start repenting.
13: Right.
11: I think that would be awesome.
13: Yeah.
11: Like that, it's so cool what God's doing here. In verse 10, it says, then God saw their works, that they turned from their evil way, and God relented the disaster, from the disaster that he said he would bring upon them, and he did not do it. So God's using Jonah here to preach to this great city. And this is like what you're talking about. This is what can happen when you bring the truth about Jesus, you bring the truth of God's word into a dark and dying culture.
13: Right.
11: It shouldn't shock us that it does something in it.
13: Right.
11: You know, people have to repent, but it did something.
13: Yeah.
11: In the book of Isaiah, chapter 55, verse 11, it says, so shall my word be that goes forth from my mouth. It shall not return to me void, but it shall accomplish what I please, and it shall prosper in the thing which I sent it.
13: Yeah.
11: We're seeing that
13: right
11: here. It didn't return void. And sometimes I think we get caught up where we share God's word and we're like, oh, well, they didn't receive it. And we think maybe it returned void, but you never know what seeds being planted in somebody's life that might at some point take root. You never know when it's going to do something.
13: Right, absolutely.
11: In chapter 4, verse 1 of the book of Jonah, it says, but it pleased Jonah exceedingly. And this is kind of weird in verse 1. It says that it pleased Jonah exceedingly, and he became angry. So he prayed to the Lord and said, ah, Lord, was not this what I said when I was still in my country? Therefore I fled previously to Tarshish, for I know that you are a gracious and merciful God, slow to anger and abundant in loving kindness, one who relents from doing harm. Therefore now, O Lord, please take my life from me, for it is better for me to die than to live. this is now Jonah's. He's all over the place here. God uses him to bring this whole city to repentance. And he's like, see, Lord, I knew it.
13: I knew you were going to give mercy to these people.
11: Yeah, I knew you were a gracious and merciful God.
13: And I think that's where there are a lot of Christians in Christendom today that you look at the transgender community, you look at the corrupt political community, you look at whatever corruption you see, and it's like, I don't even want to give God's word to them. I don't even want God. I'm waiting for judgment on them. I want Hillary to go to jail. I want Biden to go to jail. And the thing is, we want justice, but wouldn't you rather Hillary repent? Wouldn't you rather see her turn her life over to Jesus and be used by Jesus? Like, wouldn't you rather see the transgender community completely be restored? That should be our heart. But I think there's some people like Jonah, they're like, I don't even want God to have mercy on them.
11: Right.
13: I don't think they deserve God's mercy. Well, newsflash, neither do you.
11: Exactly.
13: That's, none of us deserve it. That's why it's called mercy. He's not doing to us what we deserve. And that's why it's called grace. He's giving us eternity. We haven't earned it or deserve it. None of us lives up to the standards of God.
11: Yeah. Yeah, and that's how Jonah's feeling, though.
13: Yeah.
11: This is a group of people that have killed his own countrymen. This is a group of people that hate where he's from. And God's sending him there, and this is going to be kind of the next thing about getting right with God is that sometimes we have to set aside our pride and see things God's way instead. You know, it's not about us. Like, what does God want to accomplish in a situation? We kind of get some answers here as to why he didn't want to go in the first place. Because he was saying, hey, these people hate my people. They kill my people. I'm not going to them, you know? And like those examples you're given, there can be groups of people like that. You know, you think about, somebody who's molested a young child or something, we think in our minds like, man, that person
13: worthy of death,
11: kill him.
13: Right.
11: But what if that person repented? You know, what if God did a miraculous work in people's lives or in these communities? You know, we got to understand and be open to what the will of God is.
13: Right.
11: In verse 4 of chapter 4, it says, then the Lord said, is it right for you to be angry? So Jonah went out of the city and sat on the east side of the city. There he made himself a shelter and sat under it in the shade till he might see what would become of the city. And the Lord God prepared a plant and made it come up over Jonah that it might be shade for his head to deliver him from his misery. So Jonah was very grateful for the plant. But as the morning dawned the next day, God prepared a worm, and so it damaged the plant that it withered. And it happened when the sun arose that God prepared a vehement east wind, and the sun beat on Jonah's head so that he grew faint. Then he wished death for himself and said, it is better for me to die than to live. You know, so God's asking him, is it right for you to be angry? And he's trying to teach him a lesson here, trying to show him, teach him about his mercy. And so God shows his mercy to him, gives him a plant, and it gets some shade. And I can imagine Jonah be like, oh, that's nice. It's warm out here. Then the next day, here comes a worm and plant's gone, and now he's saying, oh man, I'd rather die again.
13: Yeah.
11: And he's finding himself in this situation. In verse 9, it says, then God said to Jonah, is it right for you to be angry about the plant? And he said, it is right for me to be angry, even to death. But the Lord said, you've had pity on the plant for which you have not labored, nor made it grow, which came up in a night and perished in a night. And should I not pity Nineveh, that great city in which you are more than 120,000 persons who cannot discern between their right hand and their left, and much livestock? Those are some strong words from God.
13: Right.
11: You pity this plant, but you're not going to have mercy on this 120,000 people.
13: Right. Yep. I mean, that's the thing, is God loves people. We have to remember that. God is not willing that any should perish. We need to humble ourselves, submit ourselves to the will of God. Pastor Jake, that is all the time we have. Thank you for your message.
11: Yeah, thanks for having me. It's always a blessing to be with you guys.
13: Yeah, and if you guys, again, want to find out more about being in the will of God, what it means to repent, we'd love to share that with you. Reach out to us, info@rwatch.com. We will see you next week right here on Our Watch with Tim Thompson.
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5: A man was arrested after deputies said he allegedly kidnapped his ex-girlfriend during an attempted carjacking in Santa Clarita. Investigators said the man followed the woman to her car Saturday night, forced her into the vehicle, and drove off. Authorities said a short pursuit followed before the suspect fled on foot and was later taken into custody. No injuries were reported. The investigation is ongoing. Larry Marino on The Answer with breaking news and talk you can trust.
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20: When George Washington accepted command of the Continental Army, Americans were fighting a king and determined not to replace one form of unchecked power with another. Washington understood the difference between authority and ownership. In 1775, he declared, "When we assume the soldier, we do not lay aside the citizen." Even as commander of America's army, Washington remembered that he remained one of the people and that the power entrusted to him was never his to keep. He did not fight to rule America. He fought so Americans could govern themselves. Washington's example gave the young nation something more than victory. It gave America a standard for leadership. Those who hold power must remain accountable to the people they serve, because in a free nation, leadership is not ownership. It is a duty and a trust.
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If you would, take your Bible and turn with me in the New Testament to the last book of the Bible and the last chapter of the Bible, Revelation chapter 22. We're going to be looking at verses 6, and we'll make our way through the rest of the chapter this weekend. The title of the message, for those of you that are note takers, you might write this down. It's the second part. Last week was the first part. It's called Come Quickly, Part 2. And today we finish up the book of Revelation. You guys excited about that? I'm excited about that, all right? Yes, there's two of you clapping, all right? Three, all right? We are in the last part of chapter 22 where we've been given a small tour of this holy city, this new Jerusalem, and also the new heaven and earth. Last week we looked at the throne where the Father and the Son reside, and out of the throne flowed a river called the Water of Life. We also looked at both sides of the river was the Tree of Life, bearing 12 different types of fruit each month of the year. And so it answers that question that maybe you had, or maybe your kids have. What are we going to eat when we get to heaven? Are we going to eat anything in heaven? Will we eat there? Yes, we will. And there will be an all-you-can-eat fruit bar to enjoy as you enjoy the presence of the Lord, all right? And so, yes, we will eat in heaven. But also in verse 3 and 5, the latter portions of those verses, we get the answer to the next question that we talked about last week, right? What are we going to do in heaven? You ever ask that question? Or maybe your kids ask that question. What are we going to eat in heaven? What are we going to do in heaven? Well, verse 3 tells us that we're going to serve the Lord as servants in heaven, all right? And then in verse 5, the latter part of verse 5 tells us that we're going to reign with the Lord. And so we will serve the Lord as we reign with the Lord, all right? Say that out loud. We will serve the Lord as we reign with the Lord. And it's going to be without the curse to deal with. That's going to be phenomenal. Without the curse, all right? And so it's going to be with perfect motives, a perfect heart, a perfect environment, without strife and stress and warfare and an enemy. And most of all, it's going to be without persecution and tribulation. Just take all those things out. Take the curse out. And what an amazing day that's going to be as we serve the Lord and reign with the Lord. It's what should motivate us while we're here on earth. Knowing that our final destination is heaven, it should be our motivation while we're here on earth. Knowing that we're going to heaven, that's our destination. It should motivate us. It should be our motivation while we're here on earth. And it should also move us to pray. The prayer that we see here in Revelation 22, come quickly, Lord Jesus. Do you pray that prayer? Can you pray that prayer? Are you asking the Lord to come quickly? Is that your heart? It's the dominant theme that's written throughout this last chapter. And I have to admit, in 2020, I have prayed that prayer more than ever in my life. Not because I'm just getting older, all right? But truly because as we look around, all right, the world seems to be falling apart around us, doesn't it? And so it's much easier to put your eyes on the kingdom and no longer on this world. To put your eyes on the kingdom of God ahead of us instead of the kingdom that's falling apart in front of us. Let's go ahead and read verses 6, and we'll make our way through, let's see, probably through 13, and then eventually through 21. But let's just go ahead and read verses 6 through 13, and we'll get our bearings a bit. Notice what he says here. Let's read together. Then he said to me, "These words are faithful and true. And the Lord God of the holy prophets sent his angel to show his servants the things which must take place, shortly take place. Behold, I am coming quickly. Blessed is he who keeps the word of the prophecy of this book." Go on to verse 8. "Now I, John, saw and heard these things. And when I heard and saw," notice what he did. "I fell down to worship before the feet of the angel who showed me these things. Then he said to me, 'See that you do not do that. Get back up. For I am your fellow servant and of your brethren the prophets and of those who keep the words of this book.'" And so what does he remind him to do? "Don't worship me." Worship who? Worship God. "And so he said to me, 'Do not seal the words of the book of this prophecy, or the prophecy of this book, for the time is at hand. He who is unjust, let him be unjust still. He who is filthy, let him be filthy still. He who is righteous, let him be righteous still. He who is holy, let him be holy still.'" And then what does he say in verse 12? "And behold, I am come quickly. My reward is with me to give to everyone according to his work." And then he says, verse 13, "I am the Alpha and the Omega, the beginning and the end, the first and the last." Let's pray together. Jesus, even now, as
as we open up the word, Lord, and we open up our hearts, Lord, if there's anything you need to deal with, remove, Lord, if there's something that needs to be healed or changed, fixed, or purged, Lord, we pray that we just give you access now. We pray that you would do that. And Lord, I would pray that you would even speak through me, that it would be your words and not mine. But you would give us eyes to see and ears to hear what the Spirit would say to the church in this day, in this last day, in overtime that we're in. We pray this in the wonderful and powerful name, the name of Jesus. Amen, church. Amen. Hey, look with me at verse 6 and 7. We looked at these briefly last week. I just want to look back at them this week before we get any further into text. They really give us a good intro into the next set of verses that follow. In verse 6, he said to me, "These words are faithful and true. The Lord God, the holy prophets, sent his angels to show his servants the things which must shortly take place. Behold, I am coming quickly. Blessed is he who keeps the words of the prophecy of this book." And then notice, "I, John, saw and heard these things." And notice how he responds, "When I heard and I saw," what did he do? He said, I fell down to worship before the feet of the angel who showed me these things. He's just overwhelmed by this whole thing. And then he said to me, "See that you do not do that." That's a good response. "For I am your fellow servant and of your brethren, the prophets, and of those who keep the words of this book." Hey, do this. This is the most important thing. Worship God. So notice here, John's response to all that he sees. He's so overwhelmed with emotion of all that he's seeing in heaven and earth and this new Jerusalem and all the beauty of it. He's so overwhelmed with emotion that he falls down and he starts to worship the angel that's giving the revelation. He did this once before back in chapter 19. John was so overwhelmed by what he saw as he looked into the marriage supper of the Lamb, the feast that he was going to be a part of and how beautiful and amazing it was in his place. And he starts to worship this angel. We read about it in Revelation 19, verse 9. Notice what he said. "Then he said to me, write, blessed are those who are called to the marriage supper of the Lamb. And he said to me, these are the true sayings of God." Sounds familiar. "And I fell at his feet to worship him. But he said to me, see that you do not do that. I'm just your fellow servant." We're all just servants in the kingdom of God. "And of your brethren of the testimony of Jesus." This is just, I'm just a conduit. I'm just an instrument. Worship God. Same thing. "For the testimony of Jesus is the spirit of prophecy." Interesting that he didn't get this figured out the first time, right? Maybe some of us can relate to John. I am actually blessed that this is recorded. You know, the Holy Spirit could have said, "Hey, John, that was a blooper. That was a blunder. Don't record that. Definitely don't record it a second time, all right? Don't write that down." And John would have probably been going, "Amen, I don't want to write that down." But he did. It's recorded. And I'm glad that it's recorded, not just once, but twice. It just reminds us of John's humanity. He didn't just blow it once, but twice. Some of us can relate to that. You don't have to raise your hand on that one, all right? We can relate. We see the humanity and go, ah, the humanity. You know, the Bible does this. We see the humanity of all. I mean, you can look back into the Old Testament. You look at Abraham as he gave into the pressure to get ahead of God. He was told he was going to have a son of promise with Sarah. And instead, what do they? They come up with an idea. They get creative and with ingenuity. What do? Hey, why don't you go ahead and lie with the handmaiden, Hagar? And he does. He takes the advice and he lays with his handmaiden and he ends up with Ishmael as a son. Not the son of promise that he was promised to have with Sarah. And so he has a lapse of faith, if you would, all right? Eventually he would have the son of promise. Yes, in their older age, it was an amazing work of grace, the grace of God, all right? Eventually he has this son of promise, but before he does, he has this son of the flesh, if you would. It was a lapse of faith from the father of faith. We see Moses. You look back at Moses and you see Moses. He lashes out in anger and he takes a man's life with his bare hands. As he's an Egyptian and he's beating up a Hebrew, one of his tribe. And he takes things into his own hands and he murders this
Egyptian. And what happens for the next 40 years? He's on the backside of the desert learning to be a deliverer by God, for God, all about God. David, King David, what is he? He's a man after God's own heart, right? But what do we also know about him? The lapse of faith. He commits sin with Bathsheba, with another man's wife. And then to cover up the whole thing because she gets pregnant, what does he do? He takes things into his own hands and he murders Uriah. Oh yeah, we see him get it right and there's forgiveness and all that and more. But folks, there's a long list of men and women throughout Scripture that are listed within the Hall of Faith that have failures in their faith, lapse of faith. And John, this last living apostle, what do we know about John? It's spoken quite often about the one that Jesus had a deep love for, also failed not just once, but twice. It's recorded, this amazing revelation of Jesus Christ that he's being given. Powerful. And what does he do? We see it's recorded. He blows it. It's a blunder. It's just a reminder. As mature as we can be in the Lord, we are never too far away from failure in our faith. It could be right around the corner. And the key is, folks, the key is that we don't stay in it. We don't stay in the blunder. We don't wallow in it. We definitely don't excuse it or embrace it or write it off. There's nothing here that gives us the idea that John continued. What did he say? Get up. Don't stay there. It's a great word for us today. Notice the angel speaks, verse 9, see that you do not do that. Don't do this. Don't go here. I'm just like you. I'm a fellow servant just like you and the prophets before you that God spoke through. I'm just an instrument in God's hands. And I actually have to keep the words of this book just like you do. In other words, I am liable to keep the words of this book just like you are. Now, he may be the one that God is using to show the future things of God, but what is he saying? I'm still just a servant of God, liable to be obedient to God. I love this because he didn't receive the glory. Could have, but he didn't. You see, we all have a choice when God uses us. When we're an instrument in his hand and others want to praise us, when God uses us, that it's going to happen. People will praise you. What will you do? How will you respond? Will you receive the glory or will you give the glory to God? When God uses you and people praise you, how do you respond? At work. In the ministry that he's called you to, in the giftings that he's given you, when God uses you and other wants to praise you, how do you respond? I think of Billy Graham. Man, God used him in an amazing way, didn't he? Powerful. All those that came to Christ and he stayed the course. He fulfilled the call. And, you know, Billy Graham was quoted to say, there are just three things that can take you out in the ministry, all right? Three things that you just do not want to touch. And I love the simplicity of this. And listen to what he says. I'll put it up on the screen for you. Don't touch the women, the money, or the glory. Not true. These are the things that, what do we know? These are the things that often can take, they can take those that are in the ministry, they take them out. Don't touch the women, the money, or the glory. Each are not only sin, but they're just a downward spiral of, well, being benched. And this angel is a great example of how a servant should respond when praised. They point to the greater one to be praised. Who? Jesus. And then he finishes with this great word, powerful word. What does he tell them? Worship God. Don't worship me. Worship the one who created me. Worship God. God is the only one worthy to be worshipped. Anything short of that is going to be inferior, won't meet that deep need, will be idolatry. And folks,
We see it a lot right now. There is a lot of knee bending going on today, isn't there? In the day of bending knees, it's important that we make sure that we are only bending our knee to the one who's worthy. And that being our Lord and Savior, Jesus Christ. He's the only one that we bend the knee to, right? And then notice here what the angel then proclaims in Revelation 22:10. And he said to me, "Do not seal the words of the prophecy of this book, for the time is at hand." The words of this prophecy are not to be sealed because the time is at hand. What is contained within the prophecy has been given to motivate and also to help navigate for the believer, to motivate and to navigate in the day that we live in. I think that's why it's just God's sovereign hand that he brought us to this book in this year. And of all years, here we are. And what does he say? It's to be obeyed, and it can't be obeyed if it's sealed up. If we don't read it, if we're not looking at it, if we're not obeying it, right? It must be studied and it must be obeyed. I think of churches that will never actually go through. They will never actually go through the book of Revelation and the blessing that they're missing because they just won't go there. They just won't do that. I've talked to pastors that go, "Man, that book just scares me. I don't know what to think about it." They didn't even have their eschatology. They might even have the seminary degree, but they just stay away from the whole thing. Not going there, not doing that. What a blessing missed for not only him, but also them, the church. When we started out in chapter 1, if you were here, you might remember the promise that was given to us as a believer, as believers, but also as a church. If we would just read and obey the words of this book. Let me read them to you again. Revelation 1:3. Listen to what he says. "Blessed is he who reads and those who hear the words of this prophecy." Reads and what? Hears the words of this prophecy, and then keeps those things which are written in it, for the time is near. Notice, you're blessed if you read, hear, and keep the things that are written in it. That's exactly what this book does. Hasn't it done that for you? It has for me, man. It has blessed me, refreshed me, encouraged me. Haven't you been blessed in this journey through Revelation? You know more about what's going to take place in the future. You know more about why the world is moving in the direction that it is. You know more about the patience and the judgment of God. You know more about the grace of God. You know more about the redemptive work of Jesus Christ. And most of all, these last two chapters, you know about this amazing and beautiful and wonderful future, glorious future that you and I have as believers in Jesus Christ. Man, if you're ever down, discouraged, just go to Revelation 21 and 22. That'll help you. That'll bless you. Haven't these last two chapters just blessed you? We've been blessed as we've walked through this book together as a church, as a community of believers, but also as individuals. And the key here is notice verse 10. What does 10 say? The time is at hand. Did you see that, verse 10? The time is at hand. The phrase "the time" means due time in the Greek. It means due time. The time means due time. The phrase "at hand," it means nigh or ready. In other words, it's something that we should expect at any time. Are you living with and you living in the expectation that you could see the Lord in the clouds at any time, any day? Are you ready for that day? That has always been the heart of the Lord since his death and resurrection, that the church would always be ready. It would be said to the disciples as Jesus would depart from this earth. Listen to what he says as he's departing. Here's where it takes place. In Acts chapter 1, verse 9, it says, "Now when he had spoken these things, while they watched, he was taken up, and a cloud received him out of their sight. And while they looked steadfastly toward heaven, as he went up, behold, two men stood by them in white apparel." Two angels show up, who also said, "Men of Galilee, why do you stand gazing up into heaven with your mouth wide open," right? Can't you just see that whole thing taking place? That's probably what they're doing, right? They're looking up into heaven. You're just with awe. "And this same Jesus who was taken up from you into heaven will so come in like manner as you saw him go into heaven." He's going to come back just like you saw him go up. He's left in the clouds and he's coming back in the clouds. Are you ready for that day? Paul would say to us in Romans 13:11,
And do this. Do what? Knowing the time, knowing the day that we live in, the season that we're in, right? That now it is high time to awake out of sleep. That's kind of a cowboy slang. It's high time. Can you hear it, right? High time to wake out of your sleep, all right? For now our salvation, the alarm's been going off for quite a long time. Our salvation is nearer than when we first believed. You're closer than you've ever been. And then he says in verse 12, the night, it's far spent. The day is at hand. Therefore, knowing that it is, let us cast off the works of darkness, that old life, man, that's dead and gone, and let us put on the armor of light. Let us walk, that's proactive, properly as in the day, not in revelry and drunkenness,

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1: Hey, this is Pastor Chris from Wildwood. Thank you so much for tuning into Wildwood Radio today. It's our hope that you were blessed as you study the Word with us. I want to take a moment to personally invite you to make your way to our services on the weekend. 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

0: Hey, Pastor Chris Fraley here. You know, here at Wildwood Radio, we believe that faith comes by hearing, and hearing by the Word of God. It's our hope for you, the believer, that your faith is stronger because you tuned in to the teaching today. But we also believe there might be some of you that listen today that, well, faith was granted to you so that you could put your faith in the one who can birth you into the kingdom of God. You know, Jesus said, unless a person is born again, they'll never see the kingdom of God. So a spiritual birth has to take place. And that's the work of Jesus in our lives. Let me ask you today, have you put your faith in Jesus? If not, then I want to lead you in a prayer today where you can ask Jesus to make his way into your heart, the one who can bring forgiveness to your life. If you need Jesus to make his home in your heart today, hey, would you pray this with me? Jesus, today I turn from my sin. I'm asking you to forgive me of my sin. Thank you for dying on a cross for me, paying the price for me, resurrecting for me. And now would you do a resurrection work in my heart? Remove the old life. Would you grant to me new life, eternal life? Would you write my name in the Lamb's Book of Life? In Jesus' name I pray. Amen. Hey, if you prayed that prayer today, welcome to the family of God. And hey, would you take some time to let us know that you made that decision? We want to celebrate that with you. We even have a Bible that we would love to send to you. It's our gift to you. You can do that by just going to wildwoodcalvary.com. Send us an email and let us know you gave your life to Christ. Hey, God bless you, and thank you for listening to Wildwood Radio.
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6: Fox News, I'm Sue Guzman. Treasury Secretary Scott Bessent expected to detail specifics Monday of the economic D-Day threatened by President Trump last week. He's planning to hold a news conference to discuss them. President Trump has warned of economic sanctions against any country that provides a lifeline to Iran. Oil prices fell Monday ahead of the economic announcement. Gas prices continuing their decline. Trilby Lundberg with the Lundberg Survey says consumers are still not as well off as they were a year ago. Tropical storm Mokay starting to drench Hawaii with potentially more than a foot of rain. This is 7 days after 4 feet of rain on the big island from Lala. Flood watch.

0: is now in effect for Hawaii's Big Island, which, of course, is still cleaning up from the previous storm. 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
11: 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Your Carlness went right out the window.
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13: 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If you'd have done what I asked you to and come in my dressing room before the show, you'd have known that you weren't supposed to come out here until I introduced you.
14: Jack, I tried to get into your dressing room, but I didn't have a nickel.
15: I understand you're pretty funny as a DJ, and comedy is a kind of hobby of mine. Well, actually, it's a little more than just a hobby. Reader's Digest is considering publishing two of my jokes.
16: Really?
15: Yeah.
17: From Hollywood, it's time now for Honey Dollar.
18: 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Take the cannoli.
19: 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I'm broadcasting.
20: Hello, everyone. I'm Carl Amari, and this is Hollywood 360, the radio show that presents all things entertainment, including trivia contests and games, movie reviews, celebrity interviews, showbiz news, and classic radio shows. My co-host is the vivacious Lisa Wolf. In this hour, Dick Powell stars as singing detective Richard Diamond, going back to 1951. But first, it's Real or Ridiculous. Lisa will provide information on classic commercials. I must decide if they are real or ridiculous while you play along at home, right, Lisa?
21: That's right. So these are all commercials that we all remember from the past and have all those fond memories of. But yeah, here's some information about them.
20: Is there a Hey Mikey?
21: There might be.
20: Okay.
21: Because you mentioned it last week.
20: Yeah.
21: So this week,
20: Hey
21: Mikey. I delivered.
20: All right.
21: All right. The boy who played Mikey.
20: The boy who played
21: in
20: Mikey.
21: In the Life cereal commercial was discovered during a nationwide search of thousands of children.
20: No.
21: Yes. Real or ridiculous?
20: Ridiculous.
21: Why? What do you think?
20: I think he knew this kid and just used kids.
21: Let's listen to the commercial.
22: What's this stuff? Some cereal. It's supposed to be good for you. Did you try it? I'm not going to try it.
20: You try it.
22: I'm not going to try it. Let's get Mikey. Yeah. He won't need it. He hates everything.
21: It's a great commercial.
20: Man.
22: He likes it. Hey, Mikey!
23: When you bring life home, don't tell the kids it's one of those nutritional cereals you've been trying to get them to eat.
20: And one of
23: the
20: greatest.
23: Only one who has to know.
20: Who knew at that time that it was going to be in the lexicon? You know?
21: I agree.
20: One of the
21: and
20: greatest.
21: We still remember it and talk about it. So you are correct. His name is John Gilchrist, and he wasn't discovered through a casting call. He was cast after his two real-life brothers were already chosen for the commercial. I mean, it made perfect sense.
20: Let's get Mikey. He won't eat it. He hates everything.
21: But they were actually brothers, which makes it even better. I mean, I didn't know they were actually all brothers.
20: I'm going to give that the highest score of any commercial ever made.
21: It's way up
20: there. In my opinion.
21: There's some other great ones, too, but that is one of the...
20: You know what they say about opinions?
21: What?
20: Everyone has one.
21: Okay.
20: And everyone has
21: other
20: things, too.
21: Okay, fair enough.
20: Yeah.
21: Oh, we'll just leave it there.
20: Right. It's a family show.
21: You ready?
20: Mm-hmm.
21: Mr. Whipple's first name is George.
20: Mr. George Whipple? No, I think it was something else.
21: What do you think it is?
20: I don't know, but I think it was like Osgood or something.
21: Let's listen to it.
20: Weird name.
24: Digby! Something wrong, George? Digby, I told you. Squeeze the tomatoes, squeeze the melons, but please don't squeeze the new Charmin bathroom tissue. Look.
25: This new Charmin is so soft.
24: I'll handle this, George.
21: I wanted to get a commercial that they said his name.
25: But this new Charmin is so soft. So deep down, squeezably soft, we just can't resist it.
20: They're in the corner squeezing
21: the
20: Charmin.
24: It's soft.
21: So, yes, his name is George Whipple, although we just know him as Mr. Whipple. So
20: yeah,
21: you got
20: I thought it was like a weird name. Okay.
21: Yeah, it is. It's George. Okay.
20: George of the Jungle.
21: That's true, too. Mm-hmm. The actor who played the lonely Maytag repairman was the same actor that appeared in the role for more than 20 years.
20: Real.
21: That is real. Do you know his name?
20: I don't.
21: Well, it's only memorable because it's a name because it's Jesse White.
20: Jesse White.
21: Jesse White portrayed the Maytag repairman from 1967 to 1988.
23: Whatever the Maytag repairman does all day is okay with us.
20: He doesn't do anything.
23: Because the less time he spends doing his job, the better we've done ours.
20: You know who that is? Mason Adams.
23: Oh.
20: That was the boss on...
0: Mary Tyler Moore. He was the boss.
21: Mm,
0: yeah.
21: Interesting.
0: Mason Adams right there.
21: Same guy. What a job he got.
0: Mm-hmm. He didn't have to do anything in the commercials either. Just sat around.
21: That's true. What a great gig, right?
0: Wow.
21: After the success of Wendy's commercials, Clara Peller.
0: Yeah. Where's the beef?
21: Right. She recorded a song called Where's the Beef?
0: Real.
21: Let's listen.
2: Got no response from ringing the bell. And that's when she started to yell, Where's the beef?
21: Do you remember this?
0: No.
21: You don't?
2: Where's the beef?
0: I remember the commercials, Where's the beef?
21: Right. No, this was released in 1984. It was a big deal.
0: No, never.
21: Wow.
0: What year?
21: 1984 is when this song came out.
0: Wow, I was 21. Man, you were 20.
21: All right.
2: Hey, where's the beef?
3: Hey, where's the beef?
0: Oh, wow, that's funny.
21: They're crazy.
0: I don't remember this
21: song. I mean, she made some money off of this novelty song,
0: for sure.
21: Sure.
0: Next.
21: Oh, crazy. The actor who said Ancient Chinese Secret,
0: Ancient Chinese Secret.
21: In the Calgon laundry detergent commercial was actually Chinese.
0: Yes, he was.
21: Let's listen to it.
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5: Ancient Chinese Secret.
4: 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Here's his ancient Chinese secret, Calgon. 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
0: Am I right or wrong?
21: You are right.
0: Calgon. Yeah.
21: It was played by
4: secret,
21: Played by actor Ki Luke, and he was actually Chinese.
0: Ah,
21: well, good for them.
0: Uh-huh.
21: All right, I've fallen. 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
0: That's real.
21: Is that real? Let's listen.
0: Mm-hmm.
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21: Send help. So
0: in
21: actress,
0: full regalia.
21: You are right. It was actress. Her name is Edith Four, and she played the role, and it became one of the most quoted TV commercials
16: I've
21: of the
16: 80s. I've fallen, and I can't get up.
21: I mean, that's acting,
0: yeah.
21: You know? That's for sure. Here's the last one.
0: Mm-hmm.
21: The Ring Around the Collar commercials helped make Whisk the best-selling laundry detergent in America.
0: I would say real.
21: Let's listen to it.
27: Ring around the collar! Ring around the collar!
28: Those dirty rings.
0: Those dirty rings.
28: You try soaking them out and scrubbing them out.
0: Yeah.
28: And you can still come out with
27: Ring Around the Collar.
28: Now try Whisk. Whisk out cleans any other laundry product because it sinks in and starts to clean before you start to wash.
0: Gosh.
28: Gets even permanent.
0: Remember
28: press
0: these?
21: I sure
28: clean.
21: Do. That's
28: you
21: why
28: won't
21: I picked
28: hear
21: these.
28: Ring around the collar.
21: But I'll tell you something. What's interesting about this commercial is the answer is ridiculous. So while the campaign became an advertising classic,
0: it didn't really
21: Whisk
0: help.
21: I'm sure it helped, but it never became the nation's best-selling laundry detergent, even though its commercial was so superior.
0: I think I got most of those right.
21: You got 4 out of 6. Seven.
0: Right,
21: 5 out of 7.
0: 5 out of 7.
21: Yeah,
0: I'll take it.
21: Not too shabby, Carl.
0: That's a passing grade.
21: Yes, sir. It is.
0: And whenever I get a passing grade,
21: we all
0: I'm
21: hoot
0: happy.
21: And holler for you.
0: All right, Lisa Wolf and
21: okay,
0: Mike Bubblebath-Costella. When we come back, we're going to tune in to Richard Diamond, Private Detective. Stick around.

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1: 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All right, Lisa, time for Richard Diamond, Private Detective. Dick Powell starred as singing detective Richard Diamond. The reason why I call him singing detective is because at the end of each broadcast, he would sing a song to his millionaire's girlfriend, Helen Asher. So there'd be all this rough and tumble during the show. And then at the end, he would sing a song. And that's because he was a singer. You know, Dick Powell was
2: like
1: actually...
2: you.
1: Yeah, right. Exactly. He was probably even better than I am.
2: Oh, I wouldn't say that.
1: Yeah. This show was created by Blake Edwards, who, of course, made a fortune in and became very popular through his Pink Panther fame. He directed all those movies. This was an NBC broadcast from 1949 until 1953. It was one of the best detective shows of them all. And later, after the show went off the air on radio, Powell's production company, Four Star Television, cast David Janssen in a TV version from 1957 until 1960. And you know who played Sam from the waist down? You only saw her legs. His beautiful secretary. One of the actresses was Mary Tyler Moore.
2: Yes.
1: We have a broadcast from January 19th, 1951, called The Man with the Scar. Let's tune this in. Dick Powell starring. Here's part one of Richard Diamond, Private Detective.
5: The makers of Camel cigarettes present Dick Powell as Richard Diamond, Private Detective.

0: Diamond Detective Agency, the Milton Berle of homicide.
1: Pretty bad.
0: Oh, hi, Helen.
1: What are you doing?
0: Playing canasta.
1: Who's there?
0: Well, just me and that Japanese beetle I found hiding in my bill.
1: Japanese beetle?
0: Yeah.
1: And you're playing canasta?
0: Well, what do you expect us to do? I'm tired. He just finished giving me my judo lesson.
1: Mm-hmm.
0: I don't think you believe me.
1: Oh, sure I do. Who's winning?
0: I am. He can't speak English. Besides, I make up the rules.
1: Mm-hmm. Am I going to see you tonight?
0: Well,
1: You what?
0: I don't know. Something just came into my office.
1: Client?
0: I don't know. Here comes another one.
1: One what?
0: Beats me, but they're pretty strange. Hey, where'd you leave your saucer, fellas? Maybe they're shills for the beetle. I'll call you back.
1: Bye.
0: Bye. Well, what can I do for it? Hey, wait a minute.
2: Oh, that was a peach, Salvador. Now pick him up, drag him over to the chair. Sure thing, Yuki. He is certainly very unconscious. He seems to be. Let's see if you can revive him, Salvador. A pleasure. Would you mind holding my nuts, Yuki? I don't want I should break his jaw by accident. Ah, such a nice man. You are so considerate. I would be happy to hold your nuts for you, Salvador. Diamond. Diamond. He is very out. Well, here, Salvador. Try this pitcher one. Wait. I'll remove the gladiators.
0: I felt as if I was lying in the middle of a crowded sink and someone had piled all the dishes on my head. They turned on the faucet and I floated up with a dirty coffee cup and took a look around. I treaded water and squinted through my dewy eyelids at two of the ugliest dishwashers I had ever seen.
3: Look! He's twitching.
4: You see, Salvador, it's just a little lazy. How do you feel, Diamond?
0: Oh.
4: Let us know when things start making sense.
0: What's going on? What happened?
3: He's confused.
4: Yeah. I think maybe you sapped him too hard.
0: Oh.
5: Yuki, I take that as an insult. You know how careful I am.
4: I apologize, Salvador.
5: Thank you.
0: How'd you monkeys get in here anyway?
4: Well, it sounds like he's collected most of his marbles.
5: Looks like a complete recovery, Yuki.
0: I want to know what this is all about.
4: Oblige the man, Salvador.
5: Sure.
4: But keep him with us.
5: Naturally.
0: Hey, now wait a minute. Oh.
4: That's enough, Salvador. That's enough. Can you hear me, Diamond? It's going to be obstinate. I don't think he likes it. Belt him across the ears. He'll listen.
2: Can you hear me now, Diamond? He's nodding his head. I guess he don't want to open his mouth and let the blood out. Oh, that's fine. Now, listen, Diamond. In a while, you'll get a call from a Mr. Wharton. He'll offer you a job, but you will not take it. Do you understand? Salvador, please, see if he understands.
5: He says, yeah, he understands. But now he's got a sore arm.
2: Remember, Mr. Wharton, you don't want to work for him.
5: I think he understands, Yuki.
2: Yeah. But he looks tired from the strain.
5: He certainly does. Look at those dark circles under his eyes.
2: Well, put the man asleep, Salvador.
5: Certainly. Night.

0: Mr. Diamond? Mr. Diamond, can you hear me, Mr. Diamond?
1: Oh, this can get monotonous. Go away, will you?
0: Should I call the police, Mr. Diamond?
1: What? Oh. Oh, I was expecting uglier company.
0: Can you sit up?
1: Oh, I'll take a crack at it. I bet your name's Wharton.
0: Well, that's right. How did you know?
1: Get out of here.
0: Well, I want to talk to you.
1: Well, I just had one long conversation. It was too one-sided. Now, go on. My health is doubtful, but it's fun to have it around for company.
0: Maybe $500 would pick you up.
1: It might for a while, but I don't like to waste that kind of money on funerals.
0: $750.
1: Yeah, so they line the coffin with velvet.
0: $1,000.
1: Well, you're beginning to make a short life sound practical.
0: If you do the job successfully, there'll be another $1,000.
1: You just bought yourself a corpse. Let me wash up. Talk some more. I can hear you.
0: Well, it's my son, Roger. He thinks he killed a man.
1: He thinks? What do you want me to do? Find out for sure so he can brag about it?
0: Ever heard of a John Alter?
1: Oh, sure. Walt Levinson sent him up 5 years ago on a manslaughter rap.
0: Well, he doesn't like it up there, and he'd like to get out.
1: I don't blame him. What's this got to do with your son?
0: I'm chairman of the parole board. Yeah, you look much better now, Mr. Diamond.
1: So you're chairman of the parole board?
0: Yes. Some of Alter's friends promised to keep quiet about my son if I let Alter go free when he comes up before the board next week.
1: You think maybe your son was framed?
0: Yes. About a month ago, he met a girl in Florida. Her name is Lenore Brown, and she's a friend of Alter's. When Roger went to pick up the Lenore girl at her apartment, he found her struggling with some man.
1: That happens.
0: It looked like he was trying to kill her. There was a gun on the floor, and she called to Roger for help. He picked up the gun and shot the man. She told Roger he'd killed him and that he must get out. When we went back, they were both gone. About a month later, some of Alter's friends got in touch with me.
1: They forget about the killing if you let Alter out of Sing Sing, huh?
0: That's right.
1: Well, I don't remember reading anything about it in the papers.
0: You're the first one outside of Alter and his friends who knows anything about it. You see, they say they're hiding the corpus delicti, so there was no report of the murder.
1: You think maybe they staged the killing, put blanks in the gun, and after your son beat it, the dead man walked out under his own steam?
0: Well, that's what I want you to find out.
1: Uh-huh. The man your son thought he killed, what did he look like?
0: Dark man with a scar from his nose to his chin.
1: Mm-hmm.
0: If my son is innocent, I want you to bring the parties responsible to justice.
1: Amen.
0: Well, here's a check for $1,000.
1: Thank you.
0: If you find the girl and prove my son innocent, there'll be another $1,000 in your pocket.
1: Well, I'll sew up the holes. Thanks, Mr. Wharton. I'll start right away.
0: Goodbye, Mr. Diamond. You can reach me at the Wentworth Hotel. I'm staying there until this matter gets cleared up.
1: Well, I won't get in touch with you unless I find something. The guys who worked me over are pretty set in their ways, and there's no sense in you tripping over a lot of dead bodies.
2: That's the first portion of Richard Diamond, Private Detective. More after this.
3: The answer. Breaking news.
4: 2 months after the fire, Lineage Logistics says it's entering the final stretch of warehouse cleanup efforts in Boyle Heights. This resident says the smell of the rotting food is still there. It's finally getting a little better.
5: It's not maybe as frequent as before, not consistent, but there'll be at times where it still smells heavy.
4: In 60 days, it has removed 85 million pounds of rotting food. Lineage says all the food waste has been removed from 2 freezers. Larry Marino in the Answer Newsroom.
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16: Wanted gray and...
2: Yeah, I love them.
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2: 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So it's our way of saying thank you for supporting our sponsor, MyPillow. We're listening to Richard Diamond, Private Detective, and earlier I talked about how he sings at the end of every broadcast. Well, guess what? He doesn't sing at the end of this broadcast.
17: Oh, no.
2: Every once in a while, the storyline went a little long, so he couldn't sing.
17: Well, maybe you could make up for it, Carl.
2: Yeah, I'll sing later.
17: Yeah.
2: He does not sing at the end of this show. This is a program from January 19th, 1951, The Man with the Scar. Here's Dick Powell in the conclusion to Richard Diamond, Private Detective.
1: I grabbed a pack of Camels, looked at the $1,000 check, thought about the warning the two bruisers had given me, and decided it was a toss-up. If I spent the $1,000 like I knew I would, I'd wish it was dead anyway. So I left the building, grabbed a cab for the 5th Precinct. 10 minutes later, I walked into the squad room and spotted Sergeant Otis looking like an advertisement for a sour stomach.
18: Well, Richard Diamond, Private Sleuth.
1: Well, Sergeant Otis, Private Sloth.
18: Huh?
1: Well, look it up. S-L-O-T-H.
18: I will.
1: Under S.
18: I know.
1: The three-toed variety. And get your uniform pressed, won't you? Looks like you've been hanging it in a taffy machine.
18: Oh. Well, hello, Rick. Hey, you must get tired changing your face every day. Somebody shove you around again?
1: Oh, I've been catching up on my patty cake. Tell me, Walter, do you ever know a girl named Lenore Brown?
18: Yeah, sure. John Alter's expense account. They used to hold hands before I sent him up.
1: Know where I can find her?
18: Alter's still got her staked out. When he gets out, he's going to come back and dig up the claim. You better forget about it. She's got the antidote for lonely nights, but some of Alter's boys are protecting it.
1: I know. They gave me a pep talk this afternoon.
18: Then listen to them. It's better watching the game from the bench.
1: You never can tell. I might make a score.
18: Well, you're outweighed, outclassed, and liable to be outlived. But she used to work at the Black Swan in Florida. We heard Alter was trying to get a parole, and she came to New York to be close to him.
1: Any line on her here in town?
18: No, but if she's seeing Alter, you might spot her on a visitor's day.

0: Well, Rick, how are you? It's been a long time.
1: I know a lot of people wouldn't like to hear that, Warden. How are you?
0: Oh, fine, fine. What's on your mind?
1: Well, I hear Johnny Alter's been having company. I'd like to take a look at her.
0: Oh, Miss Brown.
1: Mm-hmm.
0: Well, I can't blame you.
1: Well, I just want to spot her and see where she goes.
0: You can't miss. If she walked through the yard, there'd be a jailbreak tomorrow.
1: What time are visiting hours?
0: Well, if she's seeing Alter today, she should be downstairs right now. Like to take a look?
1: Uh-huh.
0: I'll have a guard take you down.
1: Good.
0: Well, on second thought, I'll go myself.

0: There she is, sitting at the end table, talking to Alder.
1: Well, now I know why Alder needs a lot of money. She's wearing enough mink to carpet Radio City.
0: You should get a load of her on a warm day.
1: Well, the coat doesn't stop me. She'd show up, she was wearing a tent. How long has she got with Alder?
0: About another 5 minutes.
1: Warden, you know, maybe I'll let you put me away for a couple of years.
0: Mm-hmm.
1: With something like that to look forward to on the visitor's day, I might go for the change.
0: You'd get tired of just talking.
1: I hung around by the big gray buildings until she came out. She walked over to a long white convertible and got in. I decided to let her buy me a new fuse, so I walked over to the car. Going into town?
2: Oh. Back up 3 feet and I'll let you know.
1: Three, okay?
2: Mm-hmm. Your tailor couldn't do all of that. Get in. Visiting?
1: Oh, yeah, the warden's an old friend.
2: How many years did you know him?
1: Baby. I've been going home every night all my life.
2: Every night?
1: Well, almost.
2: What do you do with the almost?
1: It depends. Everybody likes something different.
2: You must get tired thinking up new ideas.
1: Oh, I don't think much. It's more fun being surprised. Hey, what's the idea?
2: Surprise.
1: Oh, yeah. And a nickel-plated one. Look, baby, you don't have to pull a gun. If I'm getting fresh, I'll get out and walk.
2: You'll sit right there, Diamond.
1: Name dropper.
2: Mm-hmm.
1: Expecting company?
2: Mm-hmm. And you've met them before, honey.
1: Well, that's nice. I wouldn't want you to get stuck with the introduction. Hey, those your friends driving up?
2: It should be. Now you hold real still. They'll only shoot you this time.
1: When a gal's got a gun, you don't stand much of a chance unless she's got her mind on something else. This one did. And when she looked up in the rearview mirror to make sure it was her boys, I tagged her. My two playmates were just pulling up and I jumped out of the car.

0: back to Richard Diamond, Private Detective, starring Dick Powell.
1: There he goes! Get him, Salvador!
2: I was running through the trees then, and I could hear Salvador somewhere behind me falling all over himself. I pulled my gun and thought about waiting for him. But I had another idea. I stopped and listened.
3: He's around here somewhere, Trujillo.
1: Well, come on, we're spread out, Salvador.
2: There was somewhere behind me, and both of them were looking now. So I cut off to my left and headed back to the highway. The cars were about 100 yards down the road, and I used my last lung getting there. Lenore was still unconscious, so I climbed in the white convertible with the unconscious nylons and drove off. I'd been driving for about 15 minutes when I noticed something lying on the seat beside the still sleeping Lenore. It was her purse, and she didn't wake up when I grabbed it. Doing a rummage job at 80 miles an hour isn't easy, but there wasn't much of interest anyway, just a little black book. I needed a gimmick, so I stuck it in my pocket. I put the purse back on the seat just as she started coming around. Well, now that's it, baby. Sit up and look at the scenery.
4: How did you get here? Where's Yuki and Salvador?
2: Playing Peter Pan. Jaw hurt?
4: Yes, you heal.
2: Well, play rough and you get hurt. Where do I take you?
4: My apartment, I guess.
2: I drove her to her place on East 51st and walked her to the door. She looked at me like a fat woman eyeing a French pastry, and her mouth slipped down to her shoelaces when I gave her a peck on the cheek and left her standing with an old front doorknob in her hand. I went back to the office and took out her little black book. There were a lot of names, and some of them I knew. Yuki, and after it, likes his work. And Salvador. And after his name, has own gun. And oh, yes, Richard Diamond, too. I never did figure out what the three stars were for. But three other names and addresses put me in second gear. One was in the village, another down by the East River, and the last was somewhere in Chinatown. All of them were a setup for a dead man who wanted to make himself scarce. I wanted to talk with Wharton before I started hunting, so I called him at the Wentworth.
5: Did you find out anything yet, Diamond?
2: Not yet. Look, Mr. Wharton, you said the man I was looking for was dark with a scar,
5: Yes, from his nose to his chin.
2: Oh, thanks. Maybe I'll call you tomorrow.
5: I hope you clear this thing up in a hurry.
2: Well, so do I. I want to get my nerves untangled. I took the easy address first, grabbed a cab, and 30 minutes later, I was walking down the steps of a shabby little dive on the east side of Greenwich Village.
6: You want something, Mac?
2: Yeah, a pound of egg noodles. Just sweep them up off the floor. Hey, you know anyone around named Lenore?
6: Sure, Lenore Brown. She comes in here about once a week, listens to the kid at the piano. Now, why would a classy dame like that go out with him? He don't play the piano so good.
2: You ever see a guy with her? Man with a scar from his nose to his chin?
6: No, she always does a single.
2: Oh, thanks. You've been swell. I walked out, got back in the cab, and marked off Greenwich Village in the little black book. The second address, down by the East River. The night was black, and the fog had rolled in, staked out a claim all the way to the Hudson. I stopped cold and looked down at two gleaming eyes like two pieces of polished glass shining in the glare of the dim street lamp. Steady, boy, steady. Steady.
7: Hold it, Lucifer.
2: Yeah, hold it, Lucifer.
7: He won't hurt you, mister, unless I tell him to.
2: Well, think about it for a while, will you? I'm a poor substitute for horse meat.
7: What do you want?
2: Do you know a Lenore Brown?
7: You a cop?
2: Shamus.
7: Beat it, Lucifer.
2: Yeah. Thanks, pal. I couldn't hold my breath much longer.
7: You can come on up on the porch. You're looking for Lenore Brown, huh?
2: Yeah, you know her?
7: I met her. My wife works for her.
2: Is your wife in?
7: Yeah. Esther, come here. Some private dick wants to talk to you. She's Miss Brown's private maid.
8: Yes?
2: Your husband tells me you work for Miss Brown.
8: Yeah, what's she done?
2: She got many friends.
8: Man friends?
2: Yeah. You know a man with a scar?
8: Sure, I know lots of them.
7: What are you talking about, woman?
2: I meant someone who Miss Brown knows.
7: What did you mean by that, mister?
8: Look, I really don't know anybody with a scar now. You better beat it.
7: Yeah, get moving. And I want to talk to you, woman. Get in there.
8: Yes, honey.
2: I knew she was going to get bruised, but he looked rough enough to cut my windpipe, and I wanted some place to pour my coffee down in the morning. So I got out of there fast and headed for the last address in the little black book. The place was on one of those narrow, dark streets that looked like the inside of a grave. The sign above the door read Tangi, so I pushed open the door and went in. If I didn't find the man with the scar here, I was out on two strikes. It was a little restaurant on the bottom floor of a two-story building. A quiet waiter slipped up and showed me to a booth. He shoved a menu in my hand and disappeared before I could ask him anything. The place was empty except for an old couple sitting near the door. The waiter said something to them and they looked quickly over at me and then they left in a hurry. The room was completely empty now. Even the waiter had disappeared. I looked up at a flight of stairs at the far end of the room. A pair of very healthy ankles came into view, and they were holding up a pair of legs that ran my blood pressure up to 190 again. I eased my gun out and held it under the table. She turned the corner and started down toward my booth like a loose snake in a rabbit pen.
4: Mind if I sit down?
2: Well, it's your party.
4: Shame on you. Don't you know it's not nice to pilfer a lady's handbag? Now Lenore will have to spank.
2: Looks like the last address paid off.
4: If you're buying shrouds, it did.
2: Where's the guy that young Wharton was supposed to have killed?
4: Upstairs. But he's very unsociable. Hates long conversations.
2: I only need a couple of lines.
4: He can't even do that. He likes to keep on breathing.
2: The old man figures Alter framed his son. He's not going to let your boyfriend out of Sing Sing until he finds the man with a scar.
4: Think he can do it better than you did?
2: I found him.
4: Was it worth dying for?
2: I don't know. I can tell you better after I talk to him.
4: Mama's going to have to spank sooner than she expected. Come on in, boys.
2: Well, well, well, look who's here. Are Mama's two big idiots out collecting blood? Where are your buckets?
1: He's bitter, Yuki. A present.
4: You've met Yuki and Salvador before, haven't you?
2: Yeah, on the end of a fist.
4: They want to show you the town.
2: I know the beat.
4: Well, I'll bet you've never seen it from the bottom of the East River.
2: No, but if you'll put on a bathing suit, I might buy the idea.
4: It's too bad we'll never make the beach together. I'd like to show you the sights. Boys, you'd better help Mr. Diamond out of the booth. I think he's stuck. You know how it is. Boys like to keep moving.
2: Sure. And so do I. I shot once and caught Yuki in the stomach, and I dumped the table over on Salvador. He grabbed like he was going to waltz with it and went down on his back. I didn't have to get up. I just shot him through the table. Lenore was out of the booth fast and running for the stairs.
8: Look out, Tony! Tony, look out!
2: I caught up with her at the foot of the stairs, and she started up. I saw him standing on the upper landing, scar and all. All meaning gun in his hand. He missed me, but nailed her halfway up. She spun around and fell all over me. With both of us down, he was in a good spot to finish the job, but my arm hit the lower post of the staircase and swung me right into line. I just rested my elbow on the banister and let him have it. You should have kept your nose up, mister. A bad landing washes you out. Walt, I'm bushed. Tell me, did Wharton's son identify the man with the scar?
9: Yeah, he was the one he thought he killed.
2: Mm-hmm. But the old man's feeling pretty good.
9: Yeah, just left. He's happier than Otis on payday.
2: Mm. Who was the guy with the scar?
9: Cheap hood. Record. Name of Lucio.
2: Mm. The girl and Alter had him hidden out in that place so he wouldn't be seen, and I
1: don't think you're funny, Diamond.
2: What's the matter, Otis?
9: Yeah, what do you want, meathead?
1: I looked it up, the three-toed variety.
2: Oh?
9: What are you talking about?
2: Oh, I called him a sloth.
1: Yeah, a sloth. You should see the picture in the dictionary. It's an animal.
9: Well?
1: It's funny looking, with three toes on each foot.
9: Well?
1: And it's noted for its laziness. Okay, Lieutenant. Just forget it.

0: Tonight's adventure of Richard Diamond, starring Dick Powell, was written by Blake Edwards. Our director is Helen Mack. Listen next week for another exciting transcribed adventure of Richard Diamond, starring Dick Powell.
1: And that's Richard Diamond, private detective from January 19th, 1951, The Man with the Scar, starring Dick Powell. That was an ABC broadcast, and the writer of that, Blake Edwards, who also created the series. All right, Lisa, time for this month in music history.
2: It sure is, and I have chosen the year 1976, starting with this song.

0: something, or yep. What's it called?
1: That's right.
0: The Four.
1: Come on.
0: What is it?
1: The Four. So this is December 63, or Oh What a Night.
0: Songs.
1: It's a great, this is by The Four. It reached number one on the Billboard charts in 76, and although the title references 1963, songwriter Bob Gaudio later revealed the lyrics were fictional, not based on any real event.
0: All right, so what's the band?
1: The Four Seasons.
0: Yeah. You know, honestly, this is up there as one of my favorite songs of all time.
1: Same. Yeah. This is top notch.
0: This tells an incredible story.
1: Sure does.
0: Incredible story. And it's a great
1: and
0: song.
1: And it's a great song.
0: It was
1: song.
0: A huge hit.
1: It was. Yeah. I still think it stands up today.
0: Oh, what a night. Who's the main singer?
1: Bob Gaudio.
0: No, Frankie Valli.
1: Oh, well, yeah, he wrote it, but Frankie Valli.
0: Yeah,
1: you're right.
0: Yeah, Frankie Valli. All right, thanks, Lisa Wolf. Your score is pretty good so far.
1: Thanks, Carl. I'm working on it.
0: Yeah, you're doing all right.
1: Okay.
0: Mike Bubblebath Costello behind the console there.
2: Thank you.
0: All right, more of Hollywood 360 after this.

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3: All right, in our next hour, Dana Andrews stars in A Tale of Suspense from 1949. 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
3: Near the end of the Revolutionary War, George Washington received a letter from one of his own officers. Colonel Louis Nicola suggested that America might be better served by a monarchy, with Washington himself as king. Washington firmly rejected the idea. He had spent years leading Americans in a fight for independence from a monarchy. He would not see that victory end with America creating a king of its own. He understood that the cause of the revolution was greater than any one man. His example reminds us that power can be offered, earned, or taken. But character determines whether we use it for ourselves or remain faithful to something greater.
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6: Fox News, I'm Ted Linder. 42,000 people have been ordered to evacuate. 45,000 more in an evacuation warning zone as the Hawk Fire approaches Reno, Nevada. The blaze growing rapidly this weekend. Washoe County Sheriff Darren Ballum.
7: Those that have big animals. That's been one big question. Out at Ironwood and Palomino, there is 100 stalls that are ready right now. So if you have large animals, that is a place that can take those.
6: Investigators say the fire was human started, not natural. The Trump administration said to

0: announced sweeping sanctions on Iran today, Monday, and what President Trump is calling economic D-Day. Meanwhile, the U.S. Navy apparently keeping the oil flowing through the Strait of Hormuz.
1: Reports do indicate that crossings through the Strait of Hormuz are up 400% over the past 2 weeks. In the backdrop, there is an ongoing U.S. naval blockade.
0: That's Fox's Trey Yingst. 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
22: Hello, everyone. I'm Carl Amari, and this is Hollywood 360, the radio show that presents all things entertainment, including trivia contests and games, movie reviews, celebrity interviews, showbiz news, and classic radio shows. My co-host is the captivating Lisa Wolf. In this hour, it's a tale well calculated to keep us in suspense, starring Dana Andrews, going back to 1949. But first, it's Stump the Host. To Stump the Host, Lisa will ask me to name the TV legend. I'll try to guess while you play along at home. Right, Lisa?
23: That's right. You were particularly good at this last week, so I thought we'd give it another try. It's called Who Am I?
22: Thank you very much.
23: I rarely say that, so let's go with it. It's called Who Am I? I'm going to give you three clues, and they each get a little...
22: I won't need all three clues.
23: Sometimes you do.
22: Yeah.
23: But you are pretty good at this. But by the third clue, it should be very clear.
22: These are TV legends?
23: TV legends that we all know. Okay.
22: Mm-hmm.
23: Before I became a television star, I served in the U.S. Army during World War II.
22: Okay.
23: I later became a successful game show host.
22: Bob Barker?
23: But the big clue is I played Captain Tony Nelson.
22: Tony. Oh, wow. Yeah. Tony Nelson.
23: Mm-hmm.
22: He was also on Dallas, right?
23: Mm-hmm.
22: Yeah.
23: Remember him?
22: Yeah.
23: I mean, you loved the show. What's the name of the show?
22: Bewitched.
23: No. Tony Nelson.
22: Tony Nelson was not Bewitched. It was I, Dream a Genie.
23: Exactly.
22: Yeah.
23: And you loved that show.
22: And then he was on Dallas.
23: That's right.
22: What was his name?
23: Larry Hagman.
22: Oh, yeah.
23: Yeah.
22: Didn't get it.
23: I know. It's not easy. Mm-hmm. It's easier when you're at home listening.
22: Larry Hagman.
23: Yeah. Yeah. The name from the past.
22: Yeah.
23: All right. I was born in Canada and began...
22: You were?
23: No.
22: Do you have your papers?
23: This guy was.
22: Are you legal?
23: I'm legal. And began my career as a radio announcer.
22: He was born in Canada?
23: Okay.
22: Began his career as a radio announcer?
23: Right.
22: I just throw a guess out
23: there?
22: Sure.
23: I can't imagine you could get it.
22: The guy from Hogan's Heroes.
23: No.
22: Okay.
23: I became one of television's favorite dads in a long running family sitcom.
22: Robert Young.
23: No.
22: Robert Young wasn't my
23: I'll give you the third clue.
22: Okay.
23: I played Steve Douglas.
22: Oh, my God. Alan Young.
23: No, Steve Douglas.
22: Oh, Steve Douglas. Steve Douglas.
23: Na, na, na, na.
22: Oh.
23: Na, na, na,
22: oh,
23: na.
22: Oh, okay. Yeah, yeah, yeah. Yeah, I'm trying to think of his name. I know the name now.
23: I know you do.
22: Oh, gosh.
23: I can picture
22: the
23: opening.
22: He was in a lot of Disney films.
23: I can picture the opening with his foot going, na, na, na, na.
22: All na, na, My Three na, na, Sons.
23: Yep. What's his name?
22: I can't
23: who played Steve Douglas? It was Fred McMurray.
22: Yeah.
23: So maybe last week was better.
22: Not doing so good.
23: Last week was better.
22: Not doing so good here.
23: Maybe next week we'll move on. Before becoming an actor, I studied engineering in college.
22: All right.
23: I became TV's most famous doctor in a long-running...
22: Marcus Welby.
23: In a long-running military...
22: That's Robert... military.
23: Comedy.
22: So it's MASH. So then it would be...
23: Yes, it's him. If I give you the last clue, you'll know it.
22: Oh, I know who the guy is.
23: Okay, I played Hawkeye Pierce.
22: Yeah, Hawkeye Pierce. I can't remember his name.
23: It's Alan Alda.
22: Yeah, Alan Alda.
23: I mean, he's been in a
22: I knew it was Alan something.
23: I didn't hear you say Alan.
22: Ah, shoot.
23: Before becoming an actor.
22: I didn't take my Prevagen, that's why.
23: That must be.
22: Hang on, let me take a Prevagen.
23: Get to work here, Carl.
22: 1 second. Okay, I'm going to do so much better.
23: Before becoming an actor, I served in the U.S. Army Air Forces during World War II.
22: Uh-huh.
23: I started in one of TV's most popular detective series of the 1970s.
22: Wow, okay.
23: And I played Jim Rockford.
22: Yeah, James Garner.
23: There it is.
22: Yeah, I got one.
23: There
22: see?
23: It is.
22: My brother, Jim?
23: You got one. Before becoming an actor, I studied architecture in college.
0: Kramer.
23: Kramer.
0: Oh, no, Jason Alexander. He was remember? He would always say I was an architect.
23: Yep. But no, I became one of TV's most beloved TV dads.
0: Robert Young.
23: And I played Mike Brady.
0: Mike Brady. Oh, wow. So that was, what was his name? Mike Brady.
23: Yes.
0: I don't remember his real name.
23: You don't know his name?
0: Forgot.
23: That's Robert Reed.
0: Oh, yeah.
23: Oh, Robert darn. Yeah. I originally wanted to become a lawyer.
0: Okay, you did?
23: I did, actually.
0: Yeah?
23: I almost was. I became one of TV's favorite private detectives in Hawaii.
0: Oh, Hawaii 5-0, huh?
23: I played Thomas Magnum.
0: Oh, wow. Tom Selleck.
23: Yes.
0: Tom Selleck.
23: He's cool. Before becoming an actor, I worked in radio.
0: Mm-hmm.
23: I starred in one of TV's most successful courtroom dramas.
0: Hmm. Courtroom. Oh, Perry Mason?
23: There it is.
0: Raymond Burr.
23: Yes, exactly. Last one. Mm-hmm. Before becoming an actor, I worked as a park ranger.
0: Mm-hmm.
23: I became one of TV's most beloved doctors.
0: Is it Marcus Weldon?
23: It is.
0: So it's
23: What's his name?
0: Robert Young.
23: Robert Young. You got him.
0: So once I took the Prevagen,
23: that must have done
0: a lot
23: it for
0: better.
23: You.
1: Good recovery.
0: Mm-hmm.
23: Yeah. It took you a minute to
0: get into the role. Prevagen's great. You got to use it. If you don't use Prevagen, you should. It's awesome. All right. When we come back, we're going to tune into a tale well calculated to keep us in suspense. Stick around.

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5: 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All right, time for suspense. One of the best of the mystery genre shows. It came to radio in 1942. Lasted until 1962. It had the greatest writers and producers and stars. Everyone who was a movie star wanted to be on Suspense because they knew they were going to get a great script. There was a full orchestra, the best writers, the best producers. So like Humphrey Bogart and Jack Benny and Henry Fonda, Glenn Ford, Betty Davis, you know, Joan Crawford. They all wanted to appear on Suspense. And in this particular episode, Dana Andrews stars in a program called If the Dead Could Talk, sponsored by Autolite from January 20th, 1949. 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
9: They'll never know how it happened. No one will ever know. I knew I was going to have to kill him almost from the first. That's how I am. That's what my blood is. I couldn't change it even if I tried. We were on a circus train, the three of us in the trapeze act, going from Tulsa to St. Louis. Fran had asked me to come and sit with her, that she had something to tell me. When I went over, she was staring out the window into the night, and the dim train lights made her features kind of soft and blurred. And I stood watching her, getting all choked up like I always did, wanting to freeze this picture of her in my brain with all the other pictures. Then she saw my reflection on the window glass and she turned.
10: Oh, Joe.
9: Hi.
10: Well, sit down, Joe.
9: Sure. What's the secret?
10: Joe, I can't keep it inside me a second longer. If I do, I'll bust.
9: Hmm?
10: Tommy and me have been talking about getting married.
11: Hiya, kids. Huh?
10: Oh.
11: Well, honey, did you tell him?
9: Yeah, she told me. Congratulations.
11: That's all? Just congratulations?
10: Well, you know Joe's a man of few words.
11: So what do you think, Joy Boy? At least we'll be able to keep her in the act now, huh?
9: Yeah.
10: That's probably the only reason he's marrying me.
11: Well, the way I figured, it had to be one of us. Joe, you're my pal. I couldn't let it happen to you.
10: Well.
9: And then Tommy threw his arm across my shoulder. I felt every nerve in my body tighten up, like somebody was turning a screw. And I thought, so this is how your life goes smash. Rattling through the night on a dinky train, with a circus fat lady sitting across the aisle munching chocolates. I didn't know what I was going to do. Not then. At first, I tried to go on just like before. When we got to St. Louis, Tommy and me shared a room in a theatrical hotel like always. And the three of us went on through our routines on the high trapeze, like always. Yeah. That part was the same. That part was as natural as breathing. But the other things, like the looks they gave each other, their long walks together. Nothing worked for me. Drinking myself blind, taking out a different girl in the show every night of the week. Nothing worked. I still woke up in the middle of the night, shivering, my heart pounding and crying her name. Fran! Fran! Fran!
12: Joe, what's wrong?
9: Nothing's wrong.
12: You were yelling in your sleep.
9: I'm okay.
12: You sure?
9: Yeah, I'm okay.
12: Well, what are you getting dressed for? It's the middle of the night.
9: I'm going for a walk.
12: But, Joe...
9: Look, I want to go for a walk, so I'm going for a walk.
12: Joe, Fran and I were noticing.
9: Noticing what?
12: You've been going at this nightlife pretty hot and heavy lately. For a fellow who works on a trapeze 60 feet up and without a net, ladies and gentlemen... Well, that's not so good, Joe.
9: What's the matter? You afraid someday I won't catch you, Tommy?
12: Look, why don't you take it a little easier, kid? It's all right to have a good time.
9: Good time? So that's what I'm having. What do you know? I walked the dark, empty streets for hours. I didn't know where I went or why. Why did it have to be him and Fran over and over again? Why did it have to be him and not me? And then it was like coming out of a sleep almost. I realized that for a long time I'd been looking through the lighted window of an all-night pawn shop, looking at a gun. At first I started walking away fast. Then I turned back and went into the shop.
13: What can I do for you?
9: That revolver in the window there, the black one next to the binoculars.
13: Oh, yes, that's a beauty, ain't it?
9: Yeah, I want it.
13: Good enough. Can't go wrong on that one. You got your permit, of course.
9: No, I was just passing through town. I didn't have time to get one.
13: Well, I'm sorry, mister, but I can't help you.
9: I've got $100 bill that says you can.
13: You've just bought yourself a gun.
9: It was after 3 a.m. when I got back to the hotel. The gun was in my topcoat pocket. As I walked through the lobby, the circus fat lady was sitting on the big sofa, counting the faces that went through the revolving door. She stopped me as I went past her.
14: Turning in, Joe?
9: Yeah.
14: Lucky you can sleep. Wish I could sleep.
9: I started for the elevator, and then it hit me. How dumb can a guy be, walking into the lobby like that, being seen going up to the room? Is that all you want, Joe? That he should be dead, no matter what happened to you? Don't you want Fran? Don't you want to live? I turned back and started out again. No, Patsy, I guess I won't go upstairs after all.
14: Oh?
9: Nothing to do till tomorrow afternoon, anyhow. Maybe I'll take in an all-night show.
14: I haven't seen a show since I was a little girl. Can't fit in the seat.
9: I went around to the back of the hotel. Tommy and me room 3 stories up next to the rusty fire escape. It was so quiet there, I could hear the pounding inside my head. The first rung of the fire escape was a good 10 feet off the ground. I jumped for it and pulled it down. It made enough noise to wake up half the building. I scrambled up into the shadows. I expected the lights to start going on in every window. But nothing happened. So, I started up the fire escape. I started up for Tommy. I reached the landing. The room was dark. The window was closed. I tried raising it, but it was locked. Why did everything have to go bad for me? Oh, wait a minute. He never locked the window before. Why did he lock it now? What was he afraid of? How could he know what was inside me? Well, suddenly I had to do something, so I smashed the window with my fist. I didn't care. Let him know it was me. Let him know what was coming. I reached in, unlocked the window, went over the sill. I took the gun out of my pocket. I could feel the blood running warm down my arm. And then I saw that he was gone. The room was empty. I sat down on the bed. I felt weak in my knees. I sat there a long time, numb. Then I heard a key in the door. It was him. He'd come back. I put the gun back in my pocket. I held it there. When the door swung open, I saw him, framed in the light from the hall. And I thought, now, do it now.
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8: Pap, you know this spell of freezing weather that drifted over sunny California by mistake last week?
0: I'll see.
8: Well, by Cornelius, I haven't had so much fun since my Autolite Stay Full battery last needed water, and that's a mighty long time ago.
15: You mean you enjoyed the cold, Harlow?
8: You bet. Listen, I was purring along up in the mountains in my Autolite-equipped car, you see, when I spied a stricken stranger stuck in the snow. He had on a raccoon coat and a coonskin cap, and he was looking under the hood of his car, muttering, "Water, water everywhere, and not a drop in my battery." "Friend," I said to this shivering shambles, "if you had an Autolite Stay Full battery in that thirst-starved convertible, you'd be singing 'How Deep Is the Ocean' instead of 'How Dry I Am.'" "What do you mean?" asks he. So, of course, I told this chap that Autolite Stay Full batteries have an extra-large liquid reserve. "Autolite Stay Full batteries," I said, "need water only 3 times a year in normal driving. You get that, pal? Only 3 times a year. And then I explained that thanks to extra plates and special fiberglass insulation, Autolite Stay Full batteries have extra power and extra long life, too.
15: But, Harlow, did you get the poor fellow unstuck?
8: Sure did. I just happened to have an extra Autolite Stay Full battery in my trunk. So I lent it to him until he could get one of his own at his nearest Autolite dealer's. "I'll sure switch to Autolite," he said as he zoomed off. And I answered, "You're right with Autolite."
15: Right, Harlow. But right now, suspense.
7: And now, Autolite brings back to our Hollywood soundstage Mr. Dana Andrews as Joe in a tale well calculated to keep you in suspense.
9: I held the gun in my pocket. The door swung open and I saw him framed in the light from the hall. And I thought, now, do it now.
12: When'd you come back, Joe?
9: A while ago.
12: Where's that light switch?
9: Don't turn the lights on, Tommy.
12: What's the matter with you?
9: I said...
12: What do you got against lights? How can you just sit there in the dark? You know, Fran and I wondered what happened to you. We were out looking for you.
9: I held tight to the gun in my pocket. I followed him with it as he moved around the room, stopping at the dresser to comb his hair, whistling because he was getting Fran and it was such a good feeling. And all I had to do was just squeeze the trigger.
12: Come on in.
10: Say, honey, Fats tells me that you... Oh, you got back, Joe.
9: Yeah.
10: Hey, what did you do to yourself? Look at that arm, Tommy. His arm, it's bleeding.
12: Hey, I didn't notice that.
10: Joe, you take your coat off. I'll get some towels and mercurochrome from the bathroom.
12: What'd you do, get yourself in a bra?
9: No, not exactly.
10: Tommy, where's the mercurochrome? Hurry up.
12: Oh, I'll show you where it is.
10: Get your coat off, Joey.
9: Yeah.
5: And that's the first portion of Suspense with If the Dead Could Talk, starring Dana Andrews from 1949. Hope you're enjoying this. More after these messages.

0: 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Breaking news.
1: A student is injured after an attack during freshman orientation at a high school in Long Beach. Police responded to an assault with a deadly weapon call at Woodrow Wilson High School. The principal says one student left another student with a puncture wound in the attack. The victim, a teen boy, was treated for non-life-threatening wound to his upper body. The suspected attacker left before police arrived. Larry Marino on the answer with breaking news and talk you can trust.
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11: Carl, half of all adults have high blood pressure, and that includes you.
12: Yep.
11: Right?
12: Yep.
11: And here's what makes it dangerous. You don't feel it, right?
12: Nope.
11: There's no signals, no warning signs. You don't really
12: know.
11: Well,
12: when you're around, you give me high blood pressure.
11: Well, that might be true. You know. I mean, I make you nervous, I'm sure.
12: Yeah.
11: I do that to everybody.
12: Right.
11: High blood pressure is damage happening quietly every single day. And over time, that can increase your risk of heart
12: disease.
11: Mike,
12: when we drive together, Lisa and I, and she's going, look at that. She's the worst.
11: You drive really fast.
12: She's the worst.
11: Just to be clear.
12: And that lifts my blood pressure when she does that.
13: I believe it.
12: Right? right?
11: He lifts my blood pressure. You go too fast.
12: Luckily,
11: just slow down.
12: Luckily, I have 120 life.
11: That's true. That's true. And here's the thing, and not you, but before you know, you just assume your blood pressure is fine, and you could be wrong.
12: Yep.
11: That's why 120 life is encouraging our listeners to try an experiment.
12: Yep.
11: So get your blood pressure taken, go to either your doctor's office or even a pharmacy like a Walgreens or CVS, and if it's high, try 120 Life. And, you know, I know that it's a powder version and you mix it with water or you can mix it with juice.
12: Yep.
11: And it tastes good, right?
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12: Yep. It worked for me. And that's why I've been using it for months now.
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12: 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Okay, Lisa, we're listening to Suspense with Dana Andrews in If the Dead Could Talk, sponsored by Autolite. Here's the conclusion.
13: I hurried to the dresser, dug the gun out of my pocket, and put it in the drawer. Fran came back with an armful of stuff. Her fingers started to probe my arm while she was rolling up my sleeve.
14: Look what this guy did to himself. Joey, you big silly kid, you. What are you fighting for? Tommy, get enough...
15: Hey, what happened to this window?
13: Well, that's how I cut myself just now. I thought it was stuck. You know me, long on muscles, short on brains.
14: Oh, it's all right. Just a little cut. Our boy's gonna be all right, Tommy. The show goes on, doesn't it, Joey?
13: Sure, sure.
14: Oh, such a sweet, helpless guy this is. We gotta take better care of our boy, Tommy.
13: Yeah.
14: You know, our Joey's just a great big kid. He likes to go on adventures with silly blondes, but there's nobody got wrists like this man to catch my Tommy when he flies through the air with the greatest of ease. You know, Joe, I wouldn't trust Tommy's life in anybody's hands but yours.
13: And she leaned over me and I could smell her hair. And her warm breath danced around my eyes. And him and that whistling. Why shouldn't he whistle? He had the world. He had Fran.
14: There. How's that feel, Joey?
13: Her talking into my face, smoothing my hair.
14: Now, don't you punch any more windows in the nose, you understand?
13: Didn't she see what she was doing to me? Didn't they see what was happening to me? How could two people be so blind? Couldn't they see?
14: Feel better, Joey. I asked you.
13: Leave me alone. Leave me alone! So I went walking the streets again, burning inside like a guy with 105 fever, still smelling the perfume in her hair, still hearing her voice in my head. It was after 4 in the morning when I got back to the hotel. Nobody in the lobby, nobody but the room clerk, taking a snooze at the desk. This time, Tommy was in bed, asleep. I sat on the edge of the bed for a long time, listening to his breathing. Then I went to the drawer and got the gun. I laid it aside for a moment, and I scattered the stuff out the drawer like a burglar would. He was looking for something. Then I went over to where his pants were hanging on a chair. I guess I got a little excited. As I grabbed for the pants, the chair fell over. I waited, my heart hammering away like it was trying to break loose. But he didn't wake up. I found his wallet and his pants, then his watch on the nightstand. Then I went over to the broken window, looked down. It was dark, not a sound. Tomorrow, all the cops in the city would be looking for the burglar who came up the fire escape and killed his victim when caught in the act. I went back to the dresser for the gun. I went over to the bed. I wouldn't let him take her away from me. Simple as that. I raised the gun barrel level with his head. My finger curled around the trigger. I felt a tiny nerve start throbbing in my wrist. I squeezed the trigger. What is this?
16: Are you Joe?
13: Yeah, yeah.
16: Go to bed, Joe.
13: Okay. When Tommy had gone back to sleep, I broke open the gun. It was empty. But it had been loaded before. They must have found the gun after I left. But why had they taken the bullets? I didn't understand. How could they know anything? All of a sudden, I was afraid. I put the wallet and the wristwatch back. I put the gun back in the drawer. What was I going to do? I flopped down on the bed and tried to think. But somewhere along the line, I fell asleep. I slept until almost noon. When I woke up, Tommy was gone. I dressed and went down the hall to Fran's room. She was gone. At the desk, they didn't know what had happened to them. I went down to the armory where we were playing. They went around there. It was getting close to the matinee. I went to the dressing room. No sign of either of them. Then, just a few minutes before we were to go on, the door burst open and they were standing there.
17: We thought we weren't going to make it.
18: That's no kidding.
13: Where are you?
18: Just feast your eyes on the little gold object, third finger, left hand, sometimes called a wedding ring.
17: Well, aren't you at least going to say bon voyage, weren't it?
13: Sure. Best of everything. Fran left to change into her costume, and Tommy started getting ready. Happy as a lark. And I felt the hate choking me till I couldn't breathe. Burning in me like fire. Then I realized something that sent the cold shivers through me. If I went up on that trapeze today, and if his life depended upon my catching him, he would die. It made me sick thinking about it. Everybody's got to have some kind of belief. I grew up different, not like most people. The only belief I had was the act. I had to keep the act clean. I couldn't let it happen that way. But it would happen. If I went up there, it would happen.
19: 3 minutes.
17: Okay. Well, we better be getting out of here, Joe, yeah? Well, Joe, come on.
13: They're not going.
17: What are you talking about?
13: I'm not going on. Can't you understand English?
17: But, Joe...
13: I'm not going on. He couldn't do anything with me, and time was running out. He left, and I thought what I'd better do is just pack and leave and never see either of them again. Then... just beyond the door, I heard him whispering to somebody. I knew what it was. He was putting her to work on me. I didn't want to see her. I went to close the door, but she was already standing there, her hand on the doorknob. But it was the wrong hand. It was the hand with a ring on it. His ring.
20: Is it something to do with the act, Joe?
13: No, nothing with the act.
20: Well, then...
13: don't ask me to go out there, Fran.
20: You know we can't go on without
13: you. Well, do what you can. Fake those triple plays. Look pretty and swing hard. Just don't ask me to go out there.
20: Joey, what's wrong with you lately?
13: Look, don't...
20: I'm worried about you. You've been acting so funny the last week or so. What were you doing with a gun, Joey?
13: I...
20: we found it in your dresser last night. Scared me to death. I made Tommy take the bullets out.
13: I just bought it for protection, that's all.
20: Protection from what? Joe, you've been so moody, so melancholy. I'm so afraid you might hurt yourself.
13: You think that's why I bought the gun, to hurt myself?
20: Gosh, I hope not. I could... that's our cue. Come on, Joe.
13: She moved up close to me. Her hand touched the side of my face. Soft and warm.
20: We'll be waiting for you. We won't go on without you.
13: She left. I didn't know what to feel. Inside me, some of the hate was unwinding. I didn't want to hate him. I began thinking maybe I could get by today after all. And after today, I'd just beat it and never see him again. I began thinking how lucky it was that everything had gone wrong last night. I started for the door. And then I I saw the two of them behind some props, kissing each other. While they were waiting for me, I'd never seen him kissing her before. I felt cold and empty. I went back into the dressing room. On the table was the tube of Vaseline I used to hold my hair in place. I stuck the tube into the waistband of my trunks. I didn't worry anymore about hurting the act.

0: The act went off like clockwork. It always did. It was such second nature to us by now. The precision climb up the ladders to the two little takeoff platforms, me on one side of the ring, the two of them on the other. I felt good, like I always felt up here. I knew what was going to happen, but I wasn't fighting it anymore. When it came, that's all. And then it was time. All the easy stuff was over. We were ready for our big specialty, Tommy's triple somersault.
1: Ladies and gentlemen, your kind attention, please. It is once again my privilege to present the most breathtaking trapeze stunt in all the world.
0: I was already on the lower trapeze, lolling on the crossbar. It was Tommy's stunt, so no one noticed me. I reached up into the waistband of my trunks and flicked the cap off the tube of grease. I pinched the tube, and a coil of Vaseline spurted into my palm. I greased my wrists until they were as slippery as a pair of eels. That was where he was going to hang on to. Where he was going to try to hang on.
1: The great Joseph. The slightest miss will mean instant death.
0: Tommy signaled that he was ready. I was ready, too. I turned lazily on the bar until my head hung down. I was dangling by my legs, flexing my arm, my eyes running over the row upon row of tiny upturned faces. It was a matter of seconds now. 5,000 pairs of eyes watching. 5,000 hearts starting to speed up. Even the peanut and popcorn boys had stopped. Just the roll of the drums building up. Louder and louder. Without looking, I knew Fran was putting on Tommy's blindfold. In another second, I'd swing around and face them and begin the count. I began turning. What happened? I turned quickly. Fran was alone on the platform. For a split second, I couldn't figure it out. And then I saw Tommy falling through the air. He grabbed at a guy wire as he passed and he held on. He slid down the wire, spiraling down in a sickening, crazy corkscrew, down all the way to the bottom, but never letting go. He landed in a huddle at the bottom, but then he picked himself up. So he was all right, nothing broken. Except the way he held his hand, you could tell it was as raw as if he'd cut it open with a knife. I swung around and looked up at Fran. She caught my eye and formed the words, "My fault," with her lips, and then, "Sorry." Then she had made him slip. She had kept him from swinging out on that trapeze. But why? I swung back. All of a sudden, I wanted to get down. I wanted to get away. But while my back was turned to her, she must have passed along the signal, because suddenly I heard...
1: Ladies and gentlemen, this unforeseen accident will not in any way change our spectacular triple somersault. The event will continue with the great Thomas's understudy, the lovely Frances.
0: I guess at first I was just too shocked to think. This was something I'd never figured on. Sure, she'd done the trick before, but then there was a split second in which she signaled me to drop my head and begin the count. And then before I could get my own desperate signal back to her to stop, not to go ahead, the black mask had dropped over her eyes and I was cut off from her.
2: Fran! Don't do it! Don't do it!
0: But the drums had already begun that thunder. My voice couldn't reach her now. She'd swung the empty trapezes out into space. The count had begun. One, as she let go. Two, as the trapeze made its arc. Three, as it returned. Twice more, the empty trapeze would swing out, and then on its return, she would grab it.
2: Ben! Don't do it! Don't do it!
0: But I knew she could only hear the drums. If there were only some way to stop the drums! I heard the terrified roar of thousands of throats, and I knew it was death.
3: And who is the next of kin of the deceased?
4: Look, officer, I told you I'm only the manager of this outfit. Why don't you ask those two over near the body? They know all about it. They're part of the act.
3: I told you I'd get to them. Now, how exactly did the deceased...
4: Listen, officer, why so many questions? It wasn't murder, you know. It was just an accident. Slipped and fell off the trapeze. I guess it was the excitement of seeing Tommy take that bad spill. Why can't you just put it down as an accident and let it go at that?
3: Look, I'm only following the rules, mister. I don't tell you how to run your circus.
4: Yeah, yeah, but when you're all finished with your questions, it'll still add up to the same thing. An aerialist named Joe Crosby was accidentally killed while giving a performance. Just as simple as that. Yeah, poor Joe himself couldn't tell you any more. Even if the dead could talk.

0: Thank you, Dana Andrews, for a splendid performance. Mr. Andrews will return in just a moment.
1: Hello.
2: Yes, Hap?
1: A question.
2: Shoot.
1: Do you ever run out of words?
2: Oh, now, Hap, be sensible. How could any guy run out of words with those sensational Autolite Stay Full batteries to talk about?
1: I got my answer.
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0: And now, here again is Mr. Dana Andrews.
4: My thanks to Tony Leda for the opportunity of appearing again on Suspense. 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
2: Dana Andrews appears through the courtesy of Samuel Goldwyn, producers of Enchantment. Tonight's Suspense play was adapted by Larry Marcus from the short story by William Irish. Music was composed by Lucian Morawek and conducted by Lud Bluskin. The entire production was under the direction of Anton M. Leder. In the coming weeks, Suspense will present such stars as Fibber McGee and Molly, Charles Lawton, James Wyman, James Mason, and many others. 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

0: And that's Suspense from January 20th, 1949. If the Dead Could Talk, starring Dana Andrews. Paul Frees doing the announcing there. Great show, sponsored by Autolite, is heard on CBS. Time for this month in music history.
1: I will say 1976 is a great year for music.
0: Yeah, it's a good song.
1: What is it?
2: Every time I look in the mirror.
0: Yep. You know that song. Yeah, that's
1: the one. You are correct. So it was originally released in 73, but the song became a top 10 hit in 1976 after being re-released, and it remains Aerosmith's signature song and first major hit.
0: I got to say something. I'm going to make a statement. Steven Tyler sings better than me.
1: I'm going to go with that. I can't argue with you. But what's the name of the song?
0: Dreamweaver or something?
1: Oh, so close.
0: Dreamweaver
1: is a different song.
0: Dream On. Yeah.
1: There it is. Dream
0: All
1: On,
0: right.
1: Aerosmith.
0: See, that
1: great
0: Prevagen,
1: job.
0: Man.
1: Kicked in.
0: What a great song.
1: Agreed.
0: Steven Tyler, he's one of the best.
1: Agreed.
0: Man.
1: Wow, we're agreeing a lot today. That's kind of...
0: That's good for you. It's good for your score.
1: Oh, great, because that's what I'm after.
0: Just be a yes woman, and then you'll get a lot more score.
1: You hired the wrong girl.
0: I know. That's for sure. I know that. All right, more of Hollywood 360.

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8: News. I'm Sue Guzman. The Trump administration expected to announce new sanctions today against Iran in what the president is calling economic D-Day. Wyoming Republican Senator John Barrasso telling Sunday Morning Futures he believes Iran will finally crumble under the pressure.
9: The suffering that's going on in Iran right now, the maximum sanctions being applied, are the things that are going to make Iran finally say, you're right, we were wrong. No nuclear weapon. Straits open.
8: The Hawk Fire near Reno, Nevada, burning out of control. About 90,000 people ordered to evacuate.
10: We have 800 personnel working on the incident, and we're working and engaged 24 hours a day, foresee doing that for the foreseeable future. With both ground and aviation resources.
8: Shane Ackerson with the U.S. Forest Service says the human-caused wildfire has left six people injured. 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
17: The Whistler.
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5: Hello, everyone. I'm Carl Amari, and this is Hollywood 360, the radio show that presents all things entertainment, including trivia contests and games, movie reviews, celebrity interviews, showbiz news, and classic radio shows. My co-host is the eminent Lisa Wolf. In this hour, Red Skelton is Clem Cadiddlehopper on The Life of Riley, starring William Bendix from 1948. But first, it's Name That Tune. Lisa Wolf Cullen will present clips from songs with girl names in the title,
17: I'll try to name that tune while you play along at home. Right, Lisa?
19: That's right. We were talking about that last week.
17: Yeah.
19: And you said something about girls' names. And I said, you know what? I'm on it. And here is your wish come true.
17: Okay.
19: So the question we were talking about last week was, have you ever dated a girl with any of these names?
17: Well, let's see.
19: So we'll keep that going.
17: Interesting.
19: I think it's a no.
17: Really? None of them?
19: Not that I know of.
17: Okay, well,
19: that's all I can say.
17: I'll tell you.
19: But you can fill us in.
17: Okay.
19: Okay, here's the first song. Name that tune.
17: Mm-hmm.
20: Where will it lead us from here?
17: This is Angie.
19: Angie.
17: No. Never dated an Angie.
19: I think so. So this is Angie by the Rolling Stones, released in 73 from the album Goat's Head Soup. Reached number one.
17: It's a great song.
19: I know.
17: One of my favorite Stones songs.
19: I know how to
17: Angie.
19: Do it right, Carl.
17: You're beautiful.
19: You're beautiful. Not
17: Angie.
19: Yet. It's later.
20: You can't say we never try.
19: There was some speculation early on that this was about Angie Dickinson or David Bowie's wife, Angie Bowie, but
17: it wasn't.
19: That I don't believe that it was. No, Mick Jagger said it wasn't.
17: This is such a great song.
19: I agree.
17: Score's pretty good, Lisa.
19: I'm feeling it should be great,
17: yeah,
19: Carl.
17: It's pretty good.
19: Where's the pretty part? I think it's just plain old great.
17: Pretty good.
19: I think it's better than that.
17: All right. Okay.

0: this like Jerry Lee Lewis?
1: Yeah.
2: Peggy Sue.
0: Oh, Peggy Sue.
1: There was nothing in there that I could give you without him saying Peggy Sue every 3 seconds. So
0: this is Buddy Holly.
1: This is Buddy Holly.
0: Yeah.
1: Ever date a Peggy or a Sue?
0: No.
1: How about a Sue?
0: No.
1: No?
0: Okay. I don't believe I ever did.
1: Not that I knew of either.
0: No.
1: So Peggy Sue, released in 1957, reached number 3. Originally, Buddy Holly titled the song Cindy Lou.
0: But Peggy Sue
1: renamed it for drummer Jerry Allison's girlfriend at the time, Peggy Sue.
0: Yeah.
2: Peggy Sue.
1: I mean, do you ever want your best friend's girl?
0: Always.
1: Exactly.
0: Peggy Sue.
1: That's right.
0: That's a good one.
1: I know.
0: All
1: okay,
0: right.
1: Here's the next one.
0: Gloria.
1: Laura Branigan.
0: Yep.
1: Released in 82 from the album Branigan and reached number 2 on the Billboard charts.
0: Never dated a Gloria.
1: I didn't think so. This song was originally an Italian hit recorded by Umberto Tozzi in 1979.
0: Gloria. Bring me a pizza.
1: Yeah, something like that.
0: Voices in your head.
1: You can't go up that high.
0: I didn't even try. What a great song.
1: Again, I agree. All right.
0: A great song.
1: This next song, I think that we have never played on Hollywood 360.
0: Mm-hmm.
1: Don't recall ever playing it.
0: Okay.
2: I hear you calling, but I can't come home right now.
0: We never have played this.
1: I love this song.
2: Me and the boys are playing. And we just can't find the sound.
1: You know this group.
2: Just a few.
0: Is this like REO Speedwagon?
1: No, it's not. This is a soft sound for a pretty
0: heavy metal?
1: Pretty rough group. Yeah.
0: What group?
1: I don't want to tell you. Come here. Listen.
0: Beth?
1: He just said it.
0: Never.
1: It's Kiss. Come on.
0: Never dated a Beth.
1: Oh, no. But you've heard of this song,
0: yeah,
1: right?
0: Yeah, sure.
1: Right. This is Beth by Kiss. I was a really big fan of Kiss.
0: Really?
1: In college.
0: I never was.
1: Because I went to the Kiss concert and I just fell in love with it. That was it. Released in 76 from the album Destroyer, reached number 7 on the charts.
0: Yeah.
1: And their drummer, Peter Criss, co-wrote this ballad. It became their highest charting U.S. single.
0: Yeah.
1: It's a great song. It has a very different sound.
0: I was friends with a Beth. In high school, and my best friend at the time dated her, and
1: Did you want to date her?
0: I kind of think I had a little crush on her. Yeah. I never dated her though.
1: I think it's not unusual to have a crush on your best friend's girl or guy.
0: You know, but
1: it's always fun.
0: Yeah.
1: I didn't think you dated any of these names, but.
0: So I got that right.
1: You got it right.
0: Did I get it right?
1: No, you didn't.
0: I don't think I did.
1: No, he said it, and then he said it.
0: All right, so.
1: I'm going to give you a
0: note.
1: There are. Let's go.
0: Layla.
1: Derek and the Dominoes.
0: Yeah, but this is not Derek and the Dominoes.
1: Oh, you're right. This is not.
0: This is,
1: You're not. You're right. Who is this?
3: Eric Clapton.
0: That's
1: this
0: Eric
1: is
0: Clapton.
1: Eric Clapton. You're absolutely right. That was my mistake. This is Eric Clapton version.
0: Never dated a Layla.
1: Eric Clapton wrote it about Patty Boyd, who was married to George Harrison at the time.
0: Got me on my knees.
1: Yes, this is definitely Clapton.
0: Please. Wow, what a song.
1: I know. I've never known anybody named Layla, have you?
0: Nope.
1: It's a pretty name.
0: Yeah, very pretty.
1: All right, well, next time you have kids, just keep it in mind.
0: Just think of this. Every Layla out there has escaped my grip.
1: You.
0: Yeah.
1: Well, then they dodged a bullet.
0: They dodged the bullet. Yep. That's for sure. Layla. Got me on my knee. Layla.
1: That's great.
0: Good one.
1: I got one more for you.
0: All right. She loved to love her. Rihanna,
1: yes. Pretty sure you didn't get
0: Fleetwood Mac.
1: This is Fleetwood Mac.
0: I never knew a Rihanna.
1: It's Rhiannon, actually, with an N at the end. It's Rhiannon. It's Rhiannon. Rhiannon.
0: Oh, Rihanna. It is?
1: Yeah. Did you think it was Rihanna?
0: Yeah, that was Rihanna.
1: There's an N at the end.
0: Oh.
1: Yeah. So released in 76 from the album Fleetwood Mac, reached number 11 Stevie Nicks discovered the name in a novel before learning that Rhiannon was also a powerful figure in Welsh mythology.
0: Yeah?
1: So,
0: wow.
1: I guess she didn't make it up or anything, but...
0: That's how she got away from me. She was a mythological creature.
1: Who, Rhiannon?
0: Rhiannon.
1: Oh. I suppose so.
0: Well, I gotta say this.
1: This is a top-notch song.
0: Those were great songs.
1: I think so too.
0: You should do a part two next time.
1: Girls Name Part Two?
0: Yeah.
1: I'll see what I can come up with.
0: I mean, I gotta figure, it's gotta be one girl that I dated.
1: Maybe, you know out of all three girls you've ever dated in your life, it might be tough to find the song.
0: Yeah. Three girls, right.
1: Yep.
0: In the month of May.
1: Yeah, you wish. Hey, that My Pillow still waiting to be
0: used
1: and utilized.
0: All right, great job, Lisa Wolf and
1: Thanks,
0: Mike Bubble Bath Costella. When we come back, it's Good Comedy with the Life of Riley with special guest Red Skelton. Stick around.

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1: 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You can put them in a folder. They never expire, so the links are always good for you. And they're fun to listen to when you're on your like a drive, or maybe when you're working out or whatever. Maybe at night when you're trying to fall asleep. Lisa puts me to sleep, I'll tell you that. Boy, she's just, I'm like, ouch. Starts talking, telling
4: the
1: story.
4: Well, maybe it's my dulcet
1: tones.
4: What?
1: Did you say something, Lisa?
4: Well, whatever works.
1: Well, anyway, if you want someone to walk you through it, call our number, 815-900-7535, 815-900-7535. But we want to make sure you get the full show sent to you every Monday if you'd like. All right, time for The Life of Riley, great comedy series created by a super good pal of mine, Irving Brecker. He was a great guy. I'll never forget, Lisa, when I was licensing these shows, he taught me a lesson. He taught me a really valuable lesson. I don't know if I've ever talked about this on the air, but I reached out to Irving Brecker and I said, I would like to license The Life of Riley from you. And he said, well, I'm sure you would. You know, it's a good series. What are you offering? And I didn't have any money. I was like a young kid, you know, trying to license these shows. And I said, well, with that, whatever I make on it, I'll give you a percentage. He said, no, you have to give me an upfront amount of money, like a big amount of money up front, and then I'll know that you're paying attention to my show because you'll want to recoup that money. And you know what? I couldn't do it at that time, but later, years later, when I could offer him a nice advance on this show, It taught me a lesson. It's like, you know what? It's true. I paid more attention to the life of Riley because I wanted to make that money back. You know, so I always think about that. He was a great guy. He was a terrific businessman, and he was a talented guy. He wrote Bye Bye Birdie, and he wrote some other movies. He actually wrote some movies for the Marx Brothers, and so he had Academy Awards on his piano that I got to pick up and look at. It was great. Anyway, we're going to listen to a Life of Riley episode from September 3rd, 1948. William Bendix stars, but Red Skelton makes a guest appearance. Let's tune this in. Part one of The Life of Riley.
5: The Life of Riley with William Bendix as Riley and a visit from your favorite, Red Skelton. A more doting father than Chester A. Riley would be hard to find, especially when it comes to his teenage daughter, Babs. No mother hen ever clucked so anxiously over a young chick. And whenever Riley starts clucking, as he's doing right now, it means only one thing. He's going to lay a big egg.
6: Egg. Peg.
7: Oh, hello, Riley. I didn't hear you come in.
6: Peg, call a doctor, quick.
7: Riley, what's happened? Is it Junior? He's been in an accident?
6: Peg, call a psychiatrist right away.
7: Oh, it's for you. Now lie down, dear. You'll snap out of it. And you'll just have to give up that riveting job.
6: It's not for me. It's for Babs. I was passing her room just
7: what's
6: now.
7: What's wrong with Babs?
6: Well, come here. You'll see for yourself.
7: Well, what's the matter? Is she...
6: Shh, listen. In Babs' room.
8: Oh, Tom, it's sweet of you to ask me to be your wife, but I can't think of marriage just yet. My career comes first. Of course, I'd be glad to wear your frat pin and go to the dance with you and drive around in your convertible, but let's not talk about marriage for a while.
6: You hear that?
8: Well?
6: There's no one in the room with her. She's talking to herself. And what's worse, she's calling herself Tom.
8: What of it?
6: She's forgotten she's a girl. This can get her into big trouble, Peg.
7: Riley, come away from there. Babs is perfectly all right.
6: That's studying. Too much algebra. Drive anybody nuts. Always trying to find X. I know. I spent 6 years in high school looking for X, and I never found it.
7: Riley, I know exactly what's wrong with Babs.
6: You do? Well, I didn't want to ask you, but as long as you brought it up yourself, tell me, has there ever been anybody in your family who, you know...
7: Chester Riley, are you asking me if there's ever been any insanity in my family?
6: Yeah, nothing personal.
7: Well, there was one person who everybody thought was crazy.
6: Now we're getting somewhere. Who?
7: Me, when I married you.
6: Now, just a minute, Peg. What do you mean,
7: oh,
6: you?
7: Oh, honest, Riley, how could you think for one minute that your own daughter is... Oh.
6: But she's got symptoms, talking to herself, calling herself Tom.
7: She's got symptoms, all right, but it's not what you think.
6: Well, what could it be?
7: Riley, do I have to take you aside and tell you the facts of life?
6: Peg, is there something I ought to know that you're holding back?
7: Your daughter has fallen in love.
6: Babs?
7: Yes, that's why she spends half her time daydreaming out loud about this Tom. He's coming here to see her tonight.
6: Babs in love? Babs?
7: Well, why are you surprised? Is it so unusual for young people to fall in love?
6: No, you're right, Peg. Love was always a big thing in my life, right up until the time I got married.
8: My sweet embraceable you... Oh, hello, Mother. Daddy, I didn't even know you were home. Embrace me.
7: Oh, she's in a daze. She's really got it bad.
6: Yeah, her heart's so full of love, she's just got to pour it out in singing. Just listen to her.
7: Well, I'm glad to see you're acting intelligent about this. I was afraid you'd make a fuss.
6: Who, me? What's there to make a fuss about? Because she's in love? Well, that's natural. Reminds me of the time when I was young. Remember, in the park, how we'd sit on the bench where it was dark, and you'd sing, and then I'd... Babs, cut out that singing!

0: Mother, it's almost 8. Tom will be here soon. Did you talk to Daddy?
1: Well, not yet, Babs.
0: Oh, but you promised. You know how Daddy is when a boy spends an evening here.
1: Now, don't worry, dear. I'll get him to go to a movie.
2: Peg! Peg!
0: Oh, do it now, Mother, before Tom gets
1: all
0: here.
1: All right.
2: Peg, have you got a good book to loan me? I feel like staying in tonight and reading a book. I need some sleep.
1: Dear, wouldn't you rather go to a movie?
2: Yeah, okay, Dumplin'.
1: Well, here's 50 cents. Have a good time.
2: Well, ain't you going?
1: No, I think I'll stay in tonight.
2: Oh, well, I don't like to go alone. I'll stay in and keep company with you.
1: Oh, thank you, but I can do without you this evening.
2: Well, hey, Babs, what are you all dressed up for? And who took the slipcovers off the couch?
1: Riley.
2: And look, cigarettes in the cigarette box. We expecting a visitor? It's... Oh. Tonight's the night your new crush is coming. Well, now I gotta stay here and meet him.
0: Oh, no, you mustn't.
2: I mustn't?
0: Oh, well...
2: Get it. So that's why you're trying to push... Ashamed of me.
0: Oh.
2: You're afraid those fancy college friends of yours will think I ain't got culture. Well, it's time you learned you can't hide the truth.
1: Riley.
0: Oh, come on, Daddy. Be nice. Go on.
2: I had enough of this. Now, you listen to me. I'm the head of this house, and I do as I please. No one can bribe me with 50 cents and try to push me out of the house to go to a movie. Not if I don't want to. I ain't budging from this spot.
1: Chester Riley.
2: Well, all right, but at least give me 10 cents for popcorn.
3: There, Riley.
2: Oh, it's you, Gillis.
3: Why the glum gloom?
2: I just had a little argument with Peg. Babs' boyfriend is visiting, so Peg tried to push me out of the house. You know what she said?
3: How should I know? I ain't the kind of a guy goes around snooping, eavesdropping on his next-door neighbor.
2: Boy, I told her off plenty.
3: You were right. At least you should have given you 10 cents for popcorn.
2: Gillis, you heard.
3: Well, my radio went on to blink, and I couldn't get it paced to be ignorant, so instead I listened to you.
2: Women, always trying to push you around.
3: Yeah, you gotta stand up to them.
2: There, fight back. Don't let them get away with it. Gillis, you want to go to the movies with me?
3: Riley, you ain't going to the movies and leave Babs in there with that college boy sitting on that couch.
2: Well, I don't care. If she's ashamed of me and don't want me around, I got my pride, you know.
3: You think that's the reason she don't want you around? It's plain to see you ain't kept up with the modern American youth.
2: What other reason could there be?
3: Riley, do I have to take you aside and tell you the facts of life?
2: No, Peg promised to tell me.
3: Riley, think back 20 years to the time when we was boys in Brooklyn and we called on girls. You thinking?
2: Yeah.
3: Well then,
2: don't rush me. I'm still thinking.
3: Well, now you know.
2: Gillis, you don't think... No, Babs is pretty sensible after
3: if
2: all.
3: If I was Babs' father, I'd play it safe. The minute this guy steps in the house, throw him out on his ear.
2: Well, I can't do that. He may be a nice kid.
3: Oh, yeah. Yeah, it wouldn't be polite.
2: No.
3: Yeah, hide in a closet somewhere and keep your eyes and ears open.
2: Gillis, you want me to be a spy?
3: Why not? According to the newspapers, everybody's doing it.
2: Well, okay, after all, I'm only doing it for Babs' sake. It's my duty as a father.
3: And you're a wonderful father, Riley. Believe me, if I ever have a daughter, I'd only wish you could be her father.
4: That's the first portion of The Life of Riley from September 3rd, 1948, starring William Bendix with guest Red Skelton. We'll get back to it after this.
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6: New research suggests the San Andreas Fault may be slipping faster than originally thought. This from a geologist at San Jose State University telling the San Francisco Chronicle that she looked at 10,000 years of data in her work, while previous research only examined 1,000 years. The movement specifically applies to a portion of the San Andreas Fault in Northern California. Higher slip rates can often mean more earthquakes. Larry Marino in the Answer Newsroom.
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17: 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Also, liner notes with that, too. So you'll be able to listen to these classic radio shows while you're lying on a MyPillow or snuggling up in their sheets or whatever. They got great products over at MyPillow, and they've been our sponsor for a long time now. We really appreciate MyPillow. All right, we're listening to The Life of Riley, special guest Red Skelton, on a program from September 3rd, 1948. Here's the conclusion.
3: Hey, Riley, when is he getting here? We've been in this closet a half hour already.
18: Buddy, he ought to be here any minute.
3: It's getting stuffy. There ain't much oxygen in here.
2: Oh. No, we'll have to save it. I'll breathe in and you breathe out.
3: What do you mean, Doc?
2: Shh. I hear something.
3: It's them.
19: What are they saying?
2: I can't hear. Move over, Gillis. I want to peek through the keyhole.
19: Yeah, wait a minute. This overcoat's falling down.
2: Where?
19: Okay.
2: Oh, yeah. Now we'll see.
19: Well, what do you see?
2: Nothing yet.
19: Oh, let me peek, Riley. I know from experience my eyeballs fit all your keyholes.
2: No, it's my keyhole.
18: I can see now.
19: Yeah, what?
18: Babs just sat down on a couch.
19: Uh-huh. And he sat down beside
18: him. No, he's sitting away on the other side of the room.
19: A smart operator. He's just maneuvering.
18: He's getting up. He's walking.
19: Uh-huh. Now he's on the couch.
18: No, he took a cigarette from the coffee table. He's moving again.
19: Uh-huh. Now he's on the couch.
18: No, he went over to the window. Now he's turning around. He's coming back. He's near the chair. He's past the chair. He's past the coffee table. He's up to the lamp.
19: Uh-huh. Now he's on the couch.
18: Yeah.
19: I told you so.
18: Babs moved to the other side of the room.
19: He's chasing her.
18: No, she just got up to get some candy. She's coming back.
19: She's sitting down on the couch?
18: Yeah.
19: Uh-huh.
18: But now he's getting up.
19: What a dope. For this he went to college?
18: He went to the bookcase. He took out a book.
19: Aha! Uh-huh.
18: Now he's going back to the couch. Now he's...
19: Dude!
18: The lights went out. I'm going in there.
19: Oh, Riley, wait. Don't...
2: Put on the lights!
0: Daddy, what are you doing in the closet?
20: Mr. Riley...
2: You, Mr. Riley, me, you couch slouch. Put on the lights this minute.
0: Riley, what on earth
21: are you... He was hiding in the closet, Mother.
2: That's lucky I was. They just put out the lights.
22: Riley, the lights are on.
2: Don't tell me. It's pitch black.
22: There's an overcoat over your head.
2: Well, I think I'll go to the movies.
20: Good night, Babs. I'd better be going.
0: Oh, must you, Tom?
20: I'll see you sometime.
2: Wait, Tom, don't.
20: I really must. Good night.
2: Well, Tom, what?
22: Oh, Babsy, darling, don't cry.
2: Yeah, Babsy, don't cry. It's no harm done.
22: Get away from her.
0: How could you? Humiliating me like that. He was going to ask me to go to the dance, and now he'll never take me.
2: But, Babsy...
0: Don't talk to me. I never want to speak to you ever.
22: Oh, Chester Riley, spying on your own daughter. You ought to be... I'll settle with you later.
2: But, Peg...
22: Don't talk to me. Babsy, darling.
2: Gillis, where are you?
19: I'm still in the closet.
2: Gillis, old pal.
19: Don't talk to me. I don't want to have nothing to do with a sneaky spy.
2: What a revolting development this is.
23: Second act of The Life of Riley in a moment.
22: Riley, are you listening to me?
2: Please, Peg, I'm eating breakfast, and it ain't polite for you to talk while my mouth is full.
22: You've had enough to eat. Now, listen.
2: Give me a couple more eggs.
22: No, we're going to have this out once and for all. Do you realize what you've done?
2: Give me another stack of wheat cakes.
22: You just about broke Babs's heart, and all you can do is sit there and stuff yourself with wheat cakes. What possessed you to hide in that closet? How could you make such an idiot of yourself?
2: Gillis helped me. Can I have some more coffee?
22: Oh, I just don't understand you.
2: Well, a father's got to look after his daughter.
22: Not through keyholes. My father didn't spy on me when you called on me.
2: Well, I bet he regrets it to this very day. Give me some more wheat cakes.
22: Oh, the poor child was up half the night crying. But a lot you care.
2: That ain't true. Believe me, I'm heartbroken about this. Right now, just thinking about it, I got a big lump in my throat.
22: That's the wheat cakes.
2: It ain't not. It's sediment.
22: Oh.
2: It'll be okay, Peg. I'll fix things up.
22: It's too late. The damage has been done. You frightened her boyfriend off. He'll never take her to the prom now.
2: No, she can change boyfriends.
22: And when the word gets round, she'll be the laughingstock of the whole neighborhood.
2: So she'll change neighborhoods.
22: It might be simpler if she just changed fathers.
2: Well, that's a good idea. She could get work. That's not a nice thing to say. A guy can't sit down to breakfast without being insulted.
22: Just a minute, where are you going?
2: I'm going out to eat breakfast. Change fathers, she said. After all I'd done for him, now they want to change fathers. Well, that's what they think. I'd like to meet the guy who tried to take me away from them.
1: How do you do, Riley?
2: Well, Digger, it's you.
1: It is I indeed. Digby Odell, the friendly undertaker. Greetings, Riley. You're looking fine. Very natural.
2: Well, I really pulled a boner this time. Babs was entertaining her boyfriend, and I spied on him from the closet.
1: Oh, spying's a bad business. Yeah. I remember I once suspected that one of my assistants was loafing on the job. So I hid in a box and spied on him.
2: Did you nail him?
1: No, he nailed me. Oh, I was mortified.
2: Well, I was caught too. Poor Babe, she's heartbroken. Now she's got no one to take her to the dance tonight.
1: Riley, your problem is solved. I have just the boy for you.
2: Yeah? Who?
1: My wife's nephew. He's coming in from out of town today.
2: Yeah, is he a nice boy?
1: Well, I've never met the dear lad personally. But my wife comes from a fine family. Upstate farmers. The closer people are to the soil, the better I like them.
2: Well, gee, he sounds okay. Will you send him over tonight for dinner?
1: Indeed, I will.
2: Oh, Digger, you're a real pal. I can always count on you.
1: That makes us even. I'm counting on you. Now, if you'll excuse me.
2: Oh, wait a minute, Digger. You didn't tell me your nephew's name.
1: Oh, yes. It's Clem. Clem Cadiddle Harper. Well, cheerio. I'd better be shoveling off.

0: Babs! Babs! Babs, open the door.
1: Go away.
0: But it's me, Daddy.
1: Leave me alone.
0: But Babs, I got good news. I fixed
1: everything. I don't want to speak to you.
0: But Babs, you...
2: Oh, Riley, haven't you done enough?
0: But I got good news. Here I go and fix it so Babs can go to the dance and you...
3: Oh, Daddy, you spoke to Tom? He's taking me to the dance?
0: Not Tom. I got somebody better than Tom. Clem.
2: Well, who's Clem?
0: Well, he's a wonderful boy. You'll be crazy about him.
2: Oh, Riley, you have no right to pick up strangers.
0: Well, he ain't a stranger. He's Digger Odell's nephew.
2: Oh.
0: Yeah, and Digger says he's a lovely boy.
2: Well, if Mr. Odell says he's nice, I guess it's all right.
0: Well, sure, and you know Digger. He don't make snap judgments. He always goes below the surface. Now, Clem will be here for dinner, and after you can go to the dance.
3: But how do I know I'll like him?
0: Don't worry, you'll like him. I guarantee it. The minute you see him, you'll swoon.
3: Oh, but Daddy,
0: that's Clem.
3: Oh, I'm not even dressed.
2: Oh, neither am I.
0: Well, hurry up and fix yourself up. I'll entertain him.
3: Oh, Mother, where's my blue dress?
2: Oh, I hung it in your closet.
0: Now, make it snappy.
4: Well, here I am.

0: Oops! No. No, no, no. No, I couldn't have seen it. I don't drink. Well, I'll open the door. Maybe it ain't there anymore.
1: It's still here. Hey, where's my girl? I hope she looks better than you do, brother. Yes, sir, you're looking at a man that's in the mood for romance. Boy, I ain't been kissed since we sold our nearsighted cow.
0: Are you Clem Cadiddlehopper?
1: Don't let my pointed head fool you. I ain't Woody the Woodpecker. maybe I am. Oh, no, I couldn't be, not with my ostrich-like neck.
0: Tell me, son, where did Digger Odell dig you up?
1: Oh, wouldn't you like to know? I'm sorry I'm late, but I just went down to the draft board. Yeah. 24's go now, you know. The first doctor examined me, he said I was a moron. Well, I resented that. So I took it to a higher-up. I demanded an IQ from 3 impartial psychiatrists.
0: How did they finally classify you?
1: Care to shake hands with an imbecile?
0: Look, Clem, you better go. There's been a mistake.
1: Mistake?
0: Yeah.
1: Well, I got more information that you weren't expecting to see me.
0: Well, not till Groundhog Day, no. You shouldn't have come here like this. You should have phoned me, Clem.
1: Well, I tried to phone you, but I can't get the hang of these city phones. You used up all my nickels trying to get the operator. Every time I put my nickel in and pulled the receiver down, all I got was lemons and cherries.
0: Compared to this guy, I'm Einstein.
1: Where's my girl? Drag her in. I can't stand here puckered up all night, you know. This alum don't come cheap, you know.
0: But, Clem, I told you there's a mistake.
1: Well, let's get going, stupid.
0: Who are you calling stupid?
1: Don't flatter yourself. I was just talking to myself.
0: Clem, look, you gotta go, please.
1: I ain't budging, not till I see my girl. Oh, beat me with a licorice whip. I'm the candy kid.
0: Clem, wait in here, huh?
1: In here, huh? What is this, bud?
0: That's the parlor.
1: Kind of small for a parlor, isn't it? What are all these coat hangers doing? Hey, let me out of here.
0: Clem, please. Clem, keep quiet.
2: Oh, I'm sorry. I'm late for that. Well, Riley, where's the boy?
0: He ain't here. He didn't come yet.
2: Well, who was that at the door?
0: Oh, that was the Fuller Brush Man.
2: In the closet.
0: That's those California moths. Peg, I gotta call Digger. Peg, don't open up that closet. The moths may attack you. I'll be right back.
2: There's something funny. I better take a look in that closet. Whoop! Oh, no. I couldn't have seen it. I don't drink.
1: Well, it's about time, girlie. Hey, who put out the light?
2: There's an overcoat over your head.
1: Well, here I am.
2: You're Clem Cadiddlehopper?
1: Yeah, don't let the hat fool you. I ain't had a Cadiddlehopper. That's too fast for her. She didn't get it. She didn't get it. Didn't care much for it myself. Are you my girl? You ain't no chicken, you know.
2: Well, really,
1: Well, let's get going now. Let's get going before you get any older. Come on, pucker up.
2: Oh, well, I never.
1: No, I never did either, but I'm going to tonight.
2: Mr. Kniddlehopper.
1: Well, I'm trailing you, little honeysuckle.
2: Well, now,
1: I'm a heels beels, I am.
2: Wait, Mr. Kniddlehopper, don't, I'll call my husband.
1: You can call him, but he'll have to bring his own girl, dude.
2: Riley, help!
3: Peg, where are you? Kniddlehopper, get off my wife's lap.
1: Well, what do you know? He's insanely jealous.
2: Chester Riley.
3: Now, wait, Peg. I didn't...
2: You expect Babs to go out with this...
1: Shake hands with an imbecile.
4: Mother!
2: Oh, Riley. If Babs sees him, she'll have a fit.
1: I can't wait to get to the dance hall. I gotta get these things off. Shoes, they call them.
2: What? I'm warning you, Riley. Don't let Babs see him. She'll never speak to you again.
3: Well, what can I do? He won't go in that closet again.
2: Oh, yes, he will. Come here, Clem.
1: I knew she'd finally succumb.
2: Will you wait in here, Clem?
1: Good.
2: In the library?
1: Looks just like the parlor to me. Hey, help me out here.
4: Mother! Oh, here you are. Mother, Tom just phoned. He's taking me to the dance after all. He's calling for me any minute. Where's my coat? Oh, it's in the closet.
3: Babs,
4: don't! Oops! Daddy, what on earth?
3: I know, Babs, you don't drink, but you saw it all right.
4: Oh, that's Tom now.
1: Babs, here I am.
4: What?
1: You're my date tonight, kiddo. Hello.
4: Goodbye.
1: Short evening, wasn't it? I look like I'm stuck with you, Mom. Get your bubble gum. Let's blow.
3: Peg, wait, where are you going?
2: If you think for 1 minute that I'm going to stay in the house with this...
1: I'm still an imbecile. I'm in a rut.
2: I'm going to a movie.
3: But Dumplin'...
2: You can entertain Mr. Kniddlehopper.
3: But
1: are you my date, brother?
3: Yep, here I am.
1: What a revolting development this is.

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1: That's The Life of Riley with William Bendix as Riley, September 3rd, 1948. Special guest Red Skelton, an NBC broadcast. Sure hope you enjoyed that. Time for This Month in Music History.
2: All right, here's another great song from 1976.
1: Yeah, hey!
2: You like these funky songs.
3: Once I was a boogie singer.
1: Yes, I was.
3: No problem.
1: No.

0: Funky Music by Wild Cherry.
1: Wild Cherry?
0: Wild Cherry?
1: Wow.
0: You like
1: what
0: that?
1: A great song.
0: This was a number one song in 1976.
1: I love cherries. You know, that's my favorite fruit.
0: Cherries are great.
1: My favorite fruit. Second is strawberries.
0: I like
1: and then,
0: strawberries.
1: And then maybe blueberries. Oh, no, I think, yeah, blueberries.
0: I like watermelon.
1: Do ya?
0: Yeah, a lot. But this is a great song.
1: It sure is, Lisa. It's got me wanting to dance.
0: I mean,
1: I'm gonna get up and dance.
0: It's hardest to chill when you hear this.
1: What do you think? I'm pointing. See?
0: You like Elaine?
1: I like
0: Seinfeld.
1: Point. I point.
0: Yeah.
1: When I dance, I do a lot of pointing.
0: Oh, that's good.
1: I point. It's,
0: okay.
1: It's important.
0: It's important to
1: and,
0: point
1: you know,
0: while you dance.
1: Yeah.
0: Okay.
1: I think so.
0: You know, whatever makes you feel good, Carl. Just go with it.
1: People look at you.
0: People look
1: when
0: at you anyways, Carl. You're kind of a big deal, you know.
1: When I'm pointing and dancing, they're looking.
0: Oh, they're looking anyways. Yeah, for sure.
1: All right, more of Hollywood 360 after this.

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7: News. I'm Ted Linder. 42,000 people have been ordered to evacuate. 45,000 more in an evacuation warning zone as the Hawk Fire approaches Reno, Nevada. The blaze growing rapidly this weekend. Washoe County Sheriff Darren Ballum.
8: Those that have big animals, that's been one big question. Out at Ironwood and Palomino, there is 100 stalls that are ready right now. So if you have large animals, that is a place that can take those.
7: Investigators say the fire was human-started, not natural. And the Freedom 250 Grand Prix got a winner, Kyle Kirkwood, finishing first in the 147-lap race around D.C. On Fox's The Big Weekend Show, he thanked the organizers.
9: The circuit itself was amazing. They did a phenomenal job setting this up. Bud Danker, IndyCar, everyone involved, they built this thing beautifully.
7: Christian Lundgaard came in second place. Kirkwood's Andretti Global teammate Will Powers in third. 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
10: L.A. County's fire, urban search, and rescue team is back from helping Columbia's earthquake victims. The State Department sent several fire, county, and three public works structural specialists a few weeks ago. Columbia experienced its largest earthquake recorded, taking hundreds of lives. It also left thousands trapped under the rubble. Again, L.A. County fire, search, and rescue teams returned from Columbia. Larry Marino in The Answer Newsroom.
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8: Fumes from IndyCars ripping through the National Mall. What a scene it was in Washington, D.C. yesterday. I don't know. Why have we never done this before? Oh, because we haven't had a leader who said, hey, this is a good idea. Let's do it. Let's celebrate America. Let's celebrate our capital. We've never had the city of Washington, D.C., the district, actually step up and make our roads. People are complaining about, oh, gosh, I can't believe they're doing this on their roads. Our roads have never looked better down, at least in the track where the Indy Grand Prix took place, the Indy 500 track, the Indy car. I always want to call them Indy 500 cars. IndyCar. When did Formula One and IndyCar split off like that? And what's the difference? I don't know. We should have an expert on that. The point is, it was cool. They were loud. They were fast. It was awesome. And congratulations to the president, the interior secretary, the transportation secretary, and yes, to the city of Washington, D.C. and the infrastructure who actually fixed the potholes and got the manhole covers locked down in place. It looked awesome. What a weekend. I have some friends who went down there. I was not able to. I was traveling this weekend, but I have some friends who went down there and said it was a scene like no other. Hopefully we'll do this again. That was pretty awesome. Also coming up later, good morning, Larry O'Connor, O'Connor and Quitty. Starting here in Washington, D.C. on our flagship station, WMAL, we're going to be joined by Hans von Spakovsky in hour two, our legal analyst. We'll have to talk with him about. Also, we've got Dr. Rick Lanham, who was a neuropsychologist and expert. He's going to be joining us to break down the latest in the trial of Lindsey Clancy. That and a whole lot more coming up. We do have an update on Iran and on the Strait of Hormuz and where things are going right now with our military and economic conflict with Iran. And it really is an economic conflict at this point. K.T. McFarland, our national security expert, who joins us every week, put out on social media that as of now, the Iranian regime is going to fear Scott Bessent, the Secretary of the Treasury, more than they fear Pete Hegseth, the Secretary of War, because this is an economic war at this point. We've got some updates on the Strait of Hormuz and the volume of ships that are going to be traversing there and Iran's further alienation that they have engaged in with their neighbors, the countries who they need right now. They really should stop bombing those countries that they want to make a deal with. This is what Treasury Secretary Scott Bessent put out over the weekend, yesterday in particular, specifically. Said President Trump has dismantled Iran's capabilities, military capabilities, destroyed nearly 100% of its military factories, and buried its nuclear program. We are now entering the end game, says Treasury Secretary Scott Bessent. At dawn begins an economic D-Day, the single greatest financial offensive ever marshaled against an adversary. The Islamic Republic has subsisted by dressing extortion as security guarantees. It has drawn strength from a calculus that regards Iranian retaliation as certain and American enforcement as negotiable. Under President Trump, that era is over. And those who fear the danger of defying Tehran ought not to discount the cost of testing Washington. The president has created the conditions to leverage every agency, every authority, and action many assumed we would never summon. Our objective is to sever every economic lifeline that sustains the tyrannical regime until Tehran stands alone. Basically, what Scott Bessent is saying on behalf of the administration and therefore on behalf of the United States, that you're either with us or you're against us. This reminds me of when George Bush made that proclamation with regard to global terrorism. You're going to work with us and choose us, or you're going to choose the terrorists. Who are you more afraid of right now, he's saying? The United States or Iran? Because Iran has basically intimidated everyone. I love the way he put this. It's an extortion game. An extortion game. Basically, Iran is like the mafia boss in that region. And they have threatened all of their neighbors with violence and worked out a deal with them, not having to do with mutual assurance, not having to do with an economic benefit for everybody involved. No, Iran has basically said, we're going to kill you if you don't do what we say. And frankly, many of the countries there have just sort of agreed with that barbaric way of doing work, of actually conducting business. And so the United States now has basically said, enough of this, enough. We're going to put the screws to Iran. And I'll read this part again, because it's a pretty important one. Those who fear the danger of defying Tehran ought not discount the cost of testing Washington. And I think Europe is the audience for that statement. I'll never forget when I had a nice conversation with Ambassador Rick Renault when he became the ambassador of Germany. We had it on the air. I was interviewing him about 6 months into the job, and he had said that one of his main focuses in the first Trump term when he was ambassador to Germany was to harness the industries of Germany and get them on the same page with regard to economic sanctions against Iran, and get them all to follow the sanctions. And I was actually kind of surprised. I think most Americans might be surprised, because we think that Iran has been some sort of economic island, sitting there just operating all by themselves since the late 70s, early 80s. They just became a global pariah. Nobody wanted to have anything to do with them, like North Korea, right? Not so. We have had nothing to do with them. We have had economic sanctions. We have not traded with them. But the rest of the world, for the most part, they haven't followed the UN sanctions. They haven't followed and respected the American sanctions. German companies were doing business on a routine basis with Iran when Ambassador Grinnell became the U.S. ambassador to Germany. And just like our border crisis, it only took a president to jump in and say, no, we have a law. Let's follow the law. The Trump administration in the first term, the biggest pressure that we had on Germany and on other EU nations was, we have sanctions against Iran. Let's follow the sanctions. It's what's going on with Cuba right now. We're supposed to have sanctions on Cuba. Let's all follow the sanctions on Cuba. We put these sanctions up there, and then nobody follows them. And now here is the Treasury Secretary saying, and I'll quote him again, those who fear the danger of defying Tehran ought not to discount the cost of testing Washington. Yeah, we should put sanctions up there, and we should really do something about that. This is the same game they played with Europe, with Russia, right? Where they want America to send all of our arms. They want America to give all this money to Ukraine. They want America, at some point even, they wanted us to give our air power and maybe even commit troops to defy Russia, while at the exact same time, they're buying Russian gas and Russian oil. We either want to end this regime or not. And so as of dawn this morning, according to the Secretary of Treasury, there are a whole lot of elements now that are being put in place that is meant to finally squeeze Iran. And the Treasury Secretary prefaced all of it by saying, yeah, all right, we've decimated their military for the most part. They don't have anything much more that they can work with. They've got a few rockets here. They've got a few drones. Let's see. But they're in their final gasps. And as long as we can cut them off, it's over. I think they feel pretty confident also that the strait can be traversed. New York Post yesterday has an article. Iran faces massive new triple threat as Hormuz begins to open, cash gets tight, and politicians call to end the war. That's internal politicians in Iran as well, because they do have their own political concerns over there. But the strait appears to be relatively open. Also, the United Arab Emirates has suspended all their trade with Iran until further notice, they said, after accusing Tehran of firing ballistic missiles toward the country, because that's all they can do. New York Post, traffic in the Strait of Hormuz skyrockets nearly 400%, as analysts say Iran's grip on critical waterway weakens. You had the president last week say, yeah, pretty much the mines appear to be gone. Our Navy has gone in there, and they've mitigated most of the mines that they can see at this point, and quite a few ships. And apparently a lot of the tankers and a lot of the freight ships basically have gotten into this routine now where they go around the southern portion, that little horn that sticks out, the little peninsula from Oman. They turn off their transponders. They're escorted by military vessels, and they get around the most critical tight part of the Strait of Hormuz with the transponders off. Since the mines have been cleared of that southern portion of the strait for sure, ships are able to traverse. And as you heard, New York Post says traffic is up 400%. So we've reached the end game, according to the administration, according to the Secretary of Treasury. And now is the time where they put the final economic screws. The only thing that will give Tehran a lifeline at this point is their neighbors in the region knuckling under, blinking, folding under pressure because Iran has bluffed them enough, or even worse, the European Union and our European allies doing the same. And that could very well work. It could very well work. The European countries may get soft. They may think, it's not worth it. Hey, sure, they're a bully. Sure, they're the mafia. But, everything's been fine. Let's just keep it going. They're either serious about freedom. They're serious about protecting global economic trade, or they're not. So let's see what happens. It's going to be a critical week in the conflict with Iran. Also, by the way, while that's going on, the president has turned his sights northward, and we have renewed tariffs now with Canada as the entire trade negotiation with our neighbors to the north completely crumbled over the weekend. So now we have officially slapped new tariffs on Canada starting this week. We'll give you those details and what might happen here in North America coming up in just a moment. Keep it here, O'Connor and Company, on a Monday morning.
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0: The trade situation with Canada ain't great, and over the weekend it got even worse. Now, last month, President Trump threatened new tariffs against Canada on a whole bunch of goods, 50% tariffs, including alcohol, hockey equipment, cement, and dairy products. Dairy products are a big part of that. A lot of fights between the state of Wisconsin and some other dairy states up there in the Midwest and northern Midwest versus Canada, and some undermining of our trade with their nation. And again, all of this has to do with Canada putting barriers up for American products to be sold and traded freely. We were supposed to have a free trade agreement with Canada. And their continued insistence to put trade barriers and various other obstacles to American companies doing trade in Canada versus Canada demanding free and total open access to the American market. U.S. Trade Representative Jameson Greer, according to Axios, said Friday that Canada had made last-minute demands that upset the pact, the agreement that they were close to achieving. So at the very end, they said, oh, by the way, we want A, B, C, and D. And the president said no, and we walked away from the table. Canadian Prime Minister Mark Carney said in a statement that the U.S., that it was us who made late changes to the terms, and said that he decided to suspend the negotiations. That's, by the way, a typical move, right? You go in, you do something that poisons the well, then you immediately go public and blame the other side of doing what you just did. Say, no, we didn't do it, and the U.S. didn't walk away from the trade table. We walked away from the trade table, and that's who they are. Say, Canada will match those tariffs dollar for dollar to protect our workers and businesses, PM Carney said on the tariffs that we had threatened to slap on. And apparently, as of today, we are employing those tariffs. So this is through Section 338 of the Tariff Act of 1930. Now, this is different than the sort of broad-based, all-encompassing, across-the-board tariffs that the president employed last spring that eventually got shot down by the Supreme Court, you'll remember. This is a very specific tariff on a very specific country utilizing an existing law, the Tariff Act of 1930, and it's absolutely sound with, you know, you're going to get some Democrat judge trying to stop this in the courts because the president is not allowed to be the president and actually use his executive authority. But this will hold. This will stand because he's employing a law that's existing, and it's focused specifically on executive authority, which is to utilize that law to negotiate trade deals with a foreign country. Congress has, and the courts have, no say in this. Now, last month is when the president threatened this, you'll remember. Late July, he said, listen, we got a problem with Canada. They're not getting serious about this, so if they don't do something, we're going to slap these tariffs. Well, it's been a month, and he has put them on there. President Trump also took to Truth Social over the weekend and said, and I'm quoting him now, Canada wants the benefits of being a state without being one. They've also charged our great farmers for many years massive amounts of tariffs, no more. He also said that at this point, it's war. Prime Minister Carney said that this is war. Now, Trump is working with all of the states that border Canada right now, including many of those states who have Democrat governors. He said earlier last week, I'm working with the governor, Gretchen Whitmer of Michigan, on trying to save the Great Lakes from a rather violent, destructive Asian carp, which is rapidly taking over Lake Michigan and all the beautiful surrounds. I'm asking other governors to join in the fight, including those of Illinois, Wisconsin, Minnesota, Pennsylvania, Ohio, Indiana, New York, and, of course, the future governor of Canada, Mark Carney, who I know will be happy to contribute to this worthy cause. He's back to calling the Prime Minister of Canada governor of our 51st state. He likes to twist the knife a little bit there. That's when Carney had enough. You know, Carney wants to, you know, be a tough guy. And so he compared over the weekend the tariffs showdown right now with the United States to a full-blown war on trade. New York Post reporting that on Sunday he hit back to President Trump accusing he said, we're attacked. You're at war when you get attacked. We got attacked, Carney told reporters on Saturday. That's fine. We've got the reserves. We've got the resilience. We've got the plan. We've got the focus. We will respond. Carney, according to the New York Post, further panned the Trump administration for trying to pressure Canada into a bad deal. On Saturday, the Trump administration imposed the 50% tariff on an array of Canadian goods like beer, cheese, electronics, and hockey equipment. Let's not forget hockey equipment. It's a big deal. It's one thing. You know, I think if I were buying hockey equipment, I would think that Canadian products are pretty good. You know, they got to do that right, I would think. Reigniting trade tensions between the two North American countries. All right, so that's where things stand on trade. I'm going to ask Hans von Spakovsky, our legal analyst, coming up in the next hour, if everything's cool with those tariffs and whether that it's going to be legal. 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
1: 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Breaking news.
2: Well, they say two 13-year-olds are in custody after their parents turned them in following an assault on a man at a San Bernardino apartment complex. Surveillance video from August 14th shows one of the attackers kicking the victim in the head while the other was on his phone. Investigators said the teens targeted the man who was in the jacuzzi at the Creekside Village Apartments. The victim suffered a concussion in the attack. The teens are facing felony charges. Larry Marino in the Answer Newsroom.
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0: There are many states that have been forced to pass laws that compel their state legislature and their local jurisdictions to not take international or religious law into account when enforcing or interpreting American law. Well, why have they done that? Well, there's a lot of reasons. Partly because we've seen what happened in Europe when various local magistrates were compelled to interpret their secular laws through the lens of religious belief and religious practices and different religious cultures, most specifically in Europe, Sharia law. In other words, certain practices and certain traditions that were brought into England and other Western European nations from Sharia law dominant countries. You know, there are, you know, like 20 countries, nation states right now that have adopted the religious Islamic code of Sharia law as the basis for the law in their country. It is very different than Western civilization and laws, even secular nations that have utilized, you know, certain Western, more liberal constructs as the framework for our legal system. And so when a defendant is accused of breaking a law in one of those countries, they will go in and make the case and say, well, listen, where I come from, you know, we utilize this framework and this culture and this religious perspective, and that's why I think it's okay for me to do this thing that I do and that thing that I do. And we've seen in the United States, there are reports that there are some judges and some cities that have actually taken that into account. So many states have now written into their constitutions or passed laws that forbid that from happening. The shorthand is these are anti-Sharia law amendments. Very few of them actually explicitly say Sharia law, although the one passed in Oklahoma in 2010 did. It specifically did cite Sharia law. And that was an amendment under the American Laws for American Courts statutes that specifically did cite Islamic law based on two principal sources, the Quran and the teaching of Muhammad, as something that the United States court system should not take into account. That seems reasonable, by the way, for anyone who... It's so funny that the left, who, you know, likes to tell you that we have separation of church and state in this country, which we, of course, don't, are also fine with no separation between mosque and state. But there are many, many jurisdictions and states who have been concerned about this creeping Sharia, as they put it, in their communities. And so they've tried to make sure that everyone's on the same page here, that we don't do that and we don't succumb to that. We don't care. If you bring your culture to this country, you adhere to our laws and our culture and our perspective, not the other way around. We don't bend our laws to accommodate you. That's why it's noteworthy when Abdul al-Shayed was giving a speech between the Council for American Islamic Relations that he criticized this and said that it was basically rooted in white supremacy.
11: بسم الله والصلاة والسلام على سيدنا محمد وعلى آله وأصحابه أجمعين السلام عليكم ورحمة الله Question 755 When the state of Oklahoma voted in a referendum to amend the constitution to ban Sharia law What does that mean? I don't know And yet the voters banned it anyway And I don't have to tell you that the same exact forces that drove native peoples from their land 2 centuries ago, destroyed Black Wall Street a century ago, bombed a building decades ago, and tried to ban Sharia law not a decade ago, that those forces are alive and well today.
0: There it is. That's speaking at a podium that had Council for American Islamic Relations, CARE, emblazoned on the front of it. So if you want to, you know, make sure that Western laws were only interpreted with the Western ideals that we set up in this country 250 years ago, you're rooted in white supremacy. It's racist. A fine defense of the idea of employing Sharia law here in the United States. And please, when he says, banning Sharia law, what does that mean? I don't know. He knows full well what it means. He knows full well what it means. So that brings us to the latest Abdul al-Sayed statement. Now, this one was part of the campaign, but I think it was early on in his campaign because there's not a lot of empty seats in this little hotel banquet room. And if you see the video of these statements, he's not wearing his trademark black V-neck. It's a gray V-neck. And he's not speaking off a script. So I think this is before the political handlers created the character of Abdul al-Sayed that you see today, the very handled, scripted kind of television personality. But it's still very revealing. This is clip 21, where Abdul al-Sayed blames the United States for creating terrorists around the world. I wish I were making it up, but you listen to his words and you'll hear exactly the point that he's making. Go ahead.
12: I think the approach that we've often taken to terrorism has been to figure out how to leverage the might of the U.S. military to go in and root out, right, certain terrorist organizations, etc. And where that's necessary, that's necessary. But I also think we need to be curious about why those things happen in the first place. Like, what drives somebody to want to commit such a heinous act? Like, I have to be a student of people's pain. Like, that's what I did in medicine. That's what I try to do in politics. Like, what happens when people are in pain? And I think that part of what we have to understand is that sometimes when we move, we create so much collateral damage because too often we have been on the wrong side of our own policies.
13: Right.
12: That's not ever to say that terrorism is okay, because it's wrong, it's never okay, and you have to address it when it happens. But I think we have to make sure that when we say that there's a rules-based international order, that we are the principal follower of the rules, not just the principal enforcer of the rules.
13: Right.
12: And I think too often, one of the things that I do bring to this is my whole life, I've been forced to explain who I am to people, my whole life, right? Oftentimes, even in my own family, right? Because I have experiences that most people in my family don't have, right? What do you think about that? Most of the time, if you grew up in a family, your experiences are very similar to your family's experiences. In my case, I was in a position where I would have to explain what's happening in America to people who are flesh and blood of mine in Egypt. Mm-hmm. Or I'd have to explain what's happening in Egypt to people who are flesh and blood of mine mm-hmm. in America. Mm-hmm. And oftentimes, like, I'm not them, but I have a small piece of their understanding because of what I have accessed in the world.
0: There you go.
12: And one of the things I've...
0: Yeah, and so as you heard, he's the explainer. He has to explain what's going on to Americans, all the hurt and the pain that they're feeling over in foreign countries and in the Middle East. And he says, we've engaged in the world that we set up this rules-based international order, and then we break the rules of the rules-based international order, and that creates a situation where there are a lot of people who look at us and say, that's hypocritical and that's wrong, justifying violent terrorist acts. And of course, he gave lip service. Oh, no, terrorism is always bad, but it's that big but. But we brought it on ourselves because we're the real problem. Rationalizing and justifying terrorist acts. At the same time, saying that he doesn't rationalize and justify terrorist acts. So fast forward to this weekend when J.D. Vance was in Ohio rallying for the Republicans. And here's clip 7. He says, listen, I don't know what's going on here, but we've got a guy running for Senate up in Michigan who's basically saying that if you're against Sharia law, it's because you're a white supremacist. Here, clip 7, here's J.D. Vance.
14: It's sometimes actually hard to understand, like, what do these modern Democrats actually stand for? But look what they say. Pay close attention, and they'll leave these little hints of what they actually care about. Now, El Sayed, this guy running for Senate in Michigan, he once argued, not too long ago, that criticisms of Sharia law were rooted in white supremacy. I'd love to go back in time and tell my papaw that there's a man who claims to stand for working people who says not only should we have Sharia law, but if you criticize it, you're a white supremacist. That's not my papaw's Democrat Party, my friends.
0: And and I just gave you all of the audio and all of the video of Abdul al-Sayed is doing and saying exactly what J.D. Vance characterized in that speech. 100% accurate, 100% what Abdul al-Sayed said. So how did Abdul al-Sayed respond to the vice president? Exactly how you would expect. Abdul al-Sayed linked to that video that you just heard from the vice president and posted on X. He said, so do we think JD is taking Usha with him back in time to meet Papaw or no? The reference, of course, is to J.D. Vance's wife, who is the product, she's a second-generation Indian-American. Her parents immigrated here from India, and she is a woman of color. And J.D. Vance, Abdul al-Sayed is suggesting that J.D. Vance would never bring his brown wife back to meet his papaw, because his papaw is racist, just like all white people in America. This comment has been roundly criticized as Abdul al-Sayed's only reaction. If you take his words and say, okay, so you're defending Sharia law and suggesting that any statement of the United States, the voters of the United States in a state like Oklahoma saying we don't want Sharia law in our state, that is rooted in white supremacy. And when that's pointed out in a political forum, your response is, you would never show your brown wife to your white grandfather because whites are racist. Listen, if that's where this election is going and that's what the Democrats are embracing, I guess this is where we are. But I think we've reached a point now where we know exactly who Abdul al-Sayed is. We know exactly who Hassan Piker is, his number one advocate and surrogate. And we know where the Democrats are. I mean, honestly, in American politics, that's what I crave most, is that at least we know where everybody stands and we know exactly what's going on and who is who in the conversation. And then there's no guesswork. Abdul al-Sayed says that it's white supremacy if you want to embrace Western values, Western law, and keep a secular focus that does not embrace Sharia culture and Sharia practices in our communities and in our courtrooms. He says that you're wrong in saying that, and if you believe that, you are a white supremacist. And if you point that out, he'll come out and continue to attack you for being racist. By the way, he's got some bizarre obsession with the Second Lady, because he's invoked Usha Vance multiple times in his attacks on J.D. Vance, at one point suggesting that it pains her to have romantic relations with the vice president. There's something weird going on with this guy. It's short man syndrome, I think. But there's more. I mean, coming up in a moment, you're going to hear Kristen Welker of Meet the Press going on the offensive, not against Abdul al-Sayed and his racist attacks, but on Tim Scott, the Republican. You'll hear that in a moment and a little bit more. And Hassan Piker mocking Charlie Kirk in a moment. 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
15: Near the end of the Revolutionary War, George Washington received a letter from one of his own officers. Colonel Louis Nicola suggested that America might be better served by a monarchy, with Washington himself as king. Washington firmly rejected the idea. He had spent years leading Americans in a fight for independence from a monarchy. He would not see that victory end with America creating a king of its own. He understood that the cause of the revolution was greater than any one man. His example reminds us that power can be offered, earned, or taken. But character determines whether we use it for ourselves or remain faithful to something greater.
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0: So I played the audio for you there of Abdul Al-Sayed at an event, I believe it was in Oklahoma, with the Council on American-Islamic Relations, claiming, you know, Oklahoma just banned Sharia law here. What does that mean? I don't even know what that means. But I can tell you that the same people who try to ban Sharia law, they're the same people who, you know, bombed the Oklahoma City building, and they're the people who, you know, the Trail of Tears. It's all about white supremacy, white supremacy, white supremacy. Of course, Oklahoma bombing Oklahoma City. Terrorist attack on the federal building was not white supremacy, but it doesn't matter. That's the narrative the left likes to paint. But it's all about white supremacy. It's white supremacy. And you just heard J.D. Vance one more time, clip 7. Here's J.D. Vance on the campaign trail specifically saying that, quoting what Abdul Al-Sayed said, which is if you oppose Sharia law, if you support a constitutional amendment like they did in Oklahoma, that would ban Sharia law from being employed here in the United States, that that's just an example of your white supremacy. Here he is.
1: It's sometimes actually hard to understand, like, what do these modern Democrats actually stand for? But look what they say. Pay close attention, and they'll leave these little hints of what they actually care about. Now, Al-Sayed, this guy running for Senate in Michigan, he once argued, not too long ago, that criticisms of Sharia law were rooted in white supremacy.
0: That's exactly what he said. And in fact, here's, and like I said, I played the audio for you.
2: I don't have to tell you that the same exact forces that drove native peoples from their land 2 centuries ago, destroyed Black Wall Street 1 century ago, bombed a building decades ago, and tried to ban Sharia law not a decade ago, that those forces are alive and well today.
0: Now, a United States citizen, regardless of your religion, and certainly a United States citizen who's running for office, should be very clear and capable of saying, no, Sharia law has no business in the United States. The laws that have kept those radical Islamic countries rooted in the Stone Age have no business here in the United States of America. But he just can't do it. Instead, he says that you desiring to keep Sharia law out of our secular culture and law and judicial code, that you're a white supremacist. All right, so fast forward to yesterday. Tim Scott, he is the senator from South Carolina. He's the chairman of the Republican Senate Committee. He's an African-American. He's on Meet the Press, and Kristen Welker decides to use much of the interview to defend Abdul Al-Sayed and go on the attack, basically claiming Tim Scott is racist.
3: All right, let's talk about another state that you raised, another big state, Michigan, the face-off between Democrat Abdul Al-Sayed and former Congressman Mike Rogers. The NRSC continues to put out social media posts claiming that Abdul Al-Sayed has quote-unquote terrorist ties, and yet there is no evidence that he has terrorist ties. Senator, should the NRSC stop running those ads?
0: All right, so actually his mother worked for an organization that was labeled as a co-conspirator in terror attacks, and his father is connected with the Council for American Islamic Relations, who was an unindicted co-conspirator with terrorist organizations and terrorist acts, including Al-Qaeda. So that's just a fact. That's just a fact. Now, again, you might not, it's amazing to me that a guy named Abdul Al-Sayed, whose parents came from Egypt, who came here to America, his parents got an advanced degree, he was born into wealth. He's been able to make a name for himself. He's been able to get, you know, his own degree, alma mater, University of Michigan. I think he was the valedictorian of his school. He ended up, you know, being an Oxford scholar. He's come back here. He ran the Wayne County medical division for the county government. He's running for Senate. He's a cause celeb, and he uses his ethnicity, his status as an immigrant or child of immigrants from the Middle East, and his faith as this resume item. He can talk about his origins. He can speak in Arabic or whatever on the campaign trail, and he's applauded for it. And if on the opposite side of the political equation, you point out certain connections that his family has to organizations that support terrorists, you can't do that. So he can only use his ethnicity and his racial cultural identity as a benefit to him. But if you start to draw some questions and some challenges, well, you can't do that. That's out of bounds. And it would be really simple for Abdul Al-Sayed to say, oh, no, the CARE is a terrible organization. They were linked to Al-Qaeda. The federal judge in 2009 said that the U.S. Department of Justice had made a credible case that CARE was, in fact, working with and supported terrorist organizations. He should say that, but he won't say that. So why isn't the pressure on him to actually disavow organizations that have given aid and comfort to terrorists? No, instead, the problem is Tim Scott.
4: Well, we know without question that he had family members who helped resource Osama bin Laden. We know without question that he campaigns with Piker, who said at one point that America deserved 9/11.
3: Let's stay focused on Al-Sayed and what he has said and believes in.
4: Birds of a feather flock together. The company you keep does matter. We all know that. That's something we learn in elementary school. Well, let's go to where he stands on the issues, though. There's a reason why even former Biden administration folks are joining.
0: You heard Christian Walker, and Christian Walker goes on for another 2 minutes running interference. And no. The focus needs to be on Abdul al-Sayed. No. The focus is on him. It's his mom, it's his dad, it's his friends, it's Hassan Piker, who he campaigned with up until the last day of the primary, who said America deserved 9/11. But that's what the media is doing now. Well, we're pretty fearless over here. We'll continue to tell you exactly what we think about this guy and his connections. Listen, whether you're climbing the corporate ladder, launching a new project, or just looking for that extra edge, your brain is your most valuable asset. 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
2: Fox News, I'm Sue Guzman. The Trump administration expected to announce new sanctions today against Iran, something the president is calling Economic D-Day. Wyoming Republican Senator John Barrasso telling Sunday Morning Futures he believes Iran will finally crumble under the pressure.
3: The suffering that's going on in Iran right now, the maximum sanctions being applied, are the things that are going to make Iran finally say, you're right, we were wrong. No nuclear weapon. Straits open.
2: A Hawk fire near Reno, Nevada, burning out of control. About 90,000 people ordered to evacuate.
4: We have 800 personnel working on the incident, and we're working and engaged 24 hours a day, foresee doing that for the foreseeable future. With both ground and aviation resources.
2: Shane Ackerson with the U.S. Forest Service says the human cause of the wildfire has left 6 people injured. 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
5: The heat in Southern California may rise more this week as a prolonged heat wave continues in the region. National Weather Service said a heat advisory took effect 10 a.m. Sunday across L.A. and Ventura counties, where temperatures could reach 107. The advisory will stay in effect through 10 a.m. Tuesday. Then an extreme heat watch is expected to take over through Friday. Could reach 112 in some hottest inland regions. Larry Marino in The Answer Newsroom.
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8: It's 6 minutes after the hour here, hour two of O'Connor and Company, getting you started the right way from your nation's capital in the Relief Factor Studios. Good morning. Great to talk with you every day, but certainly today, for some reason, the 24th day of August just feels like an important one. As we just laid out in the first hour, how Secretary of Treasury Scott Bessent has called this economic D-Day for Iran, as that nation will be economically squeezed, hopefully bringing an end, as he put it, Treasury Secretary Bessent put it, the end game with Iran, and warning our allies to make sure that they make a clear choice here. Don't underestimate America. Don't take sides with Iran economically. That seems like a big deal. We laid it out for you, as well as our tariff stance with Canada to the north. And this, oh, by the way, I've got new audio here from Hassan Piker, this chief spokesperson for Abdul al-Sayed and half the other Democrats who are running. No Democrat wants to say anything bad about this Hassan Piker guy. He just did an event in Portland last night. This is a late breaking video that happened overnight, East Coast time. He actually said to a crowd of fans of these streaming podcasts, these left wing dirtbags, he said that America didn't deserve 9/11. He's sort of trying to walk back on that. He said, no, America. And the crowd booed him. The crowd booed him. There's a word for people in that crowd. They're Democrats. That's what this election is all about. They booed him for saying, and of course nobody believes him when he says that, because he still has a poster of the 9/11 World Trade Center attack on the wall behind him when he does his show, lionizing that moment of death and destruction and murder and mayhem. Yeah, we'll get to that a little later in the show. A whole lot coming up, including Dr. Rick, who's joins us. He's a neuropsychiatrist, a psychologist, and he's going to talk about the Lindsay Clancy story and where that trial is sitting. But right now, we're joined, as we always are at this time on Monday mornings, with Hans von Spakovsky. He's our senior legal fellow at Advancing American Freedom and our legal analyst. Good morning, Hans. Thanks for joining us.
9: Well, thanks for having me on the show.
8: The most important legal story in Washington, D.C. is the president's ballroom, apparently. But there, and I'm only half kidding. I mean, if you go over to Blue Sky and cable news on the left, that's all they want to talk about. They see this as some sort of, you know, metaphoric representation of the Trump presidency, and they want it to continue to just be a dysfunctional hole in the ground instead of a majestic new building. Well, what did the Supreme Court decide here with regard to whether that construction can continue?
9: They issued what's called an administrative stay, basically suspending the injunction that had been issued by lower courts. And they had a very good basis for doing it. I mean, they didn't rule substantively. They're just saying, while the appeal goes forward, the injunction's not in place. That means construction can go forward. But look, this was a ridiculous lower court decision. There's a concrete rule in the federal courts. You can't file a lawsuit unless you can show you had an actual, a real injury. And yet the lower courts granted standing to who? A woman who says, oh, well, I occasionally walk by the White House and I will be aesthetically displeased by a ballroom being built on the White House grounds. That violates every precedent of the Supreme Court on standing.
8: How do these things even happen? I mean, when a judge makes a ruling like that, Hans, isn't it fair to sort of scrutinize who this judge is and how they could reach a decision like that?
9: Oh yeah. And I would point out that in the Court of Appeals, one of the main judges, Judge Millett, who wrote this, look, I don't know if you remember this, Larry, but remember, you know how the whole talk about the nuclear option in the Senate, that was put in by Harry Reid. Why? So that he could get her confirmed to the D.C. Court of Appeals, because at the time, the court had four Republicans, four Democrats. He didn't like the rulings coming out against the Obama administration. So he wanted three new Democratic judges put in. She was one of them.
8: Amazing. Thank you for connecting those dots. And many people point to that moment when Harry Reid nuked the filibuster for judicial appointments.
9: Right.
8: That basically was the beginning of the this new era of adversarial showdowns in the United States Senate. Many say that Leader Thune is trying to bring it back to a more collegial time by not blowing away the filibuster. Now you can argue with that. But it was all about this judge, and now this judge is the one who sided with a woman who said that constructing a ballroom displeased her aesthetically when she goes on her walks.
9: Right.
8: Unbelievable.
9: Right.
8: Unbelievable.
9: I mean, it's a ridiculous ruling.
8: We also learned over the weekend that Anthony Fauci has launched a legal defense fund. This is for a need to respond to a growing number of state and federal investigations related to his handling of the COVID-19 pandemic and other. He says that he's going to require substantial resources for lawyers. With his pardon in place and also with his, position that he was merely, following the science and there was nothing illegal about anything that he did. Why would he need such a giant, substantial defense fund for investigations into his conduct as a federal employee?
9: Well, remember, there's been a contempt citation sent over to the U.S. Justice Department, which I'm assuming they're now going to look at, and they may criminally prosecute him under that. And look, there are state attorney generals, such as in Florida, who said they're going to be looking at him to see if he violated any state laws, particularly in prior testimony that he has given. So, he may incur legal costs, given the fact that he used to be the highest paid employee in the federal government, earning even more money than the president. You have to wonder, does he need a privately contributed to defense fund?
8: I've heard some people say that, that this is a bad precedent because there are other bureaucrats, there are other federal employees who go about their job and they shouldn't fear lawsuits if they conduct themselves in a way that some people might find, maybe unpopular, but not illegal. But you can, use the law to make their life miserable. Do they have a point there? That Anthony Fauci shouldn't have to go into debt hiring lawyers just to defend the fact? Because, I guess the point is you could see, a President Kamala Harris or Gavin Newsom coming in 2029 and investigating people like Stephen Miller or other people who work for President Trump.
9: Well, look, I don't think people should be investigated when they haven't done anything wrong. But keep in mind, there are over 2 million federal employees in the government. And how often do any of them get individually sued or prosecuted? It's extremely rare. And it's only when they have been usually accused of violating their oaths of office, violating the public trust, and engaging in wrongdoing. And in that case, they ought to be investigated and prosecuted.
8: Yeah, and the other solution is no single government employee or bureaucrat or what have you should have the level of power and influence and be completely unaccountable to the voters.
9: No, that's exactly right. And unfortunately, that pardon that the President Biden issued was really a way of trying to make Fauci unaccountable to all of us, the public.
8: I don't know if you were following the Carmelo Anthony case. This has become a racially charged case down in Texas. It has to do with a young man who was stabbed to death at a track meet by another student. And race was injected into it, but the jury didn't find any racial aspects. And frankly, Carmelo Anthony's lawyers didn't really inject race into their defense. Anyway, there was some hearing as to whether there would be a mistrial, and it has been ruled that there will not be a mistrial there. Do you have anything to say about that ruling or about what the next steps are here with regard to this? Because we already have politicians. James Tallarico is saying it was a miscarriage of justice because there wasn't a black juror on the jury. Is that a thing? Is that something that from this point forward, if a black person is accused of a felony, that if there isn't a black person on the jury, it should be a mistrial?
9: No, what you have here are politicians and the family trying to blame, frankly, the misbehavior of the defendant, the tragic misbehavior, on racism. And they don't have any evidence that racism in any way influenced the jury in this case. You know, for all of them raising questions like this, my basic question to them is, why would a high school athlete bring a knife to a track meet?
8: Right.
9: I mean, come on. Look at the evidence in the case. There's no sign of racism had anything to do with it, and it was properly conducted the way a trial should be.
8: Hans, I'm going to hold you over because I've got some questions about motor voter, DMV, voter roll. So hopefully you can stay with us the second segment. Real fast in this final minute, though, the new tariffs that have been announced employing the Tariff Act of 1930 against Canada. Is this the kind of thing that is outside of that Supreme Court ruling we saw on the president's tariffs? And do you think these tariffs will hold?
9: I don't know if they'll hold. This is a different statute. The statute that was issued in the Supreme Court's decision was a completely different one. So, again, this is going to wind its way through the courts, and ultimately the Supreme Court's going to once again have to make a decision on this.
8: All right. Trump administration has decided through the United States Postal Service that for states who do not cooperate with the federal government, then they will not be delivering by mail any ballots for those states. Is that legal? And is it legal for those states not to cooperate with the federal government with regard to their voter rolls under the motor voter law of the 90s? One man knows the answer to all of that, Hans von Spakovsky. More with him in a moment.
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13: Near the end of the Revolutionary War, George Washington received a letter from one of his own officers. Colonel Louis Nicola suggested that America might be better served by a monarchy, with Washington himself as king. Washington firmly rejected the idea. He had spent years leading Americans in a fight for independence from a monarchy. He would not see that victory end with America creating a king of its own. He understood that the cause of the revolution was greater than any one man. His example reminds us that power can be offered, earned, or taken. But character determines whether we use it for ourselves or remain faithful to something greater.
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8: So the United States Postal Service is moving forward with a rule that says that if a state does not turn over their voter list to the federal government for scrutiny and to determine whether it's clean or not and make sure that people who shouldn't be registered to vote don't vote. Pennsylvania just purged a bunch of people off their voter rolls that shouldn't have been there. New Jersey, of course, famously has found that over 6,000 in just 1 year non-citizens were allowed to register to vote. We haven't gotten the other years yet. The only way to determine those other years is if the states cooperate with the Justice Department. Postal Service says that we were not going to handle mail-in ballots for states that don't cooperate with this. And at this point, they're moving forward. An Obama-appointed judge has tried to block this. It's making its way through the legal system. The U.S. Postal Service is going forward with their policy. It's our understanding. So, Hans, first of all, should they be able to go through with this? Where does this stand right now? And is the Postal Service and the federal government sort of in the right by saying, you know, it's the law. You guys have to keep your voter rolls clean. And if you're not cooperating to confirm that they are clean, we're not going to mail ballots out.
9: I have to tell you, Larry, to me, it's a two-part question. First of all, it's clear to me that the U.S. Justice Department has a right to access state voter rolls, and the judges that keep ruling against them are just wrong. And the reason for that is simple. There are two different federal statutes that authorize and basically give the Justice Department the responsibility to enforce federal laws requiring accurate voter rolls. You know, they're basically told, the DOJ, you can go to court to make sure states have accurate voter rolls. Well, how are you going to have any knowledge of whether voter rolls are accurate unless you can access them? I mean, that's just common sense. Does the Postal Service, and the second question is, does the Postal Service have the authority to refuse to deliver mail-in ballots in states that aren't cooperating? I don't know if they've got that power to do it. That's an issue. It's never arisen, and it's clear to me, again, this is going to get to the Supreme Court. And they're going to have to make a decision about that.
8: Well, let's get to sort of what I think you would properly refer to as the original sin in all of this, and that is the so-called motor voter law in the mid-90s that allowed for DMVs and states to register people to vote when they go to get their driver's license and do other business with the DMV. Isn't it true that part of that statute is that the states are required to keep up-to-date and accurate voter rolls?
9: Yeah, that's absolutely right. And Democrats so hate that provision of the National Voter Registration Act that when I got to the Justice Department, which was more than 10 years after that law had been passed, the Clinton Justice Department had never, ever filed a single lawsuit to enforce that provision. The Bush administration did, but as soon as the Obama folks came in, they dismissed.
8: Yeah.
9: The lawsuits have been filed to enforce that provision. That's how much liberals hate that requirement.
8: What is the enforcement mechanism there? But, I mean, if it's built into the law and says, listen, fine, go ahead and register people when they go to get their driver's license. But the other side of it is you need to diligently maintain that voter roll. And that's the statute. What other recourse does the federal government have if states aren't doing that and aren't cooperating?
9: Well, under both statutes, they have the ability to go to a federal court, prove their case, and then get a judge to order the state to do whatever is necessary to make sure they have accurate rolls, like take people off who have died, take people off who are aliens and were never eligible. But again, the Justice Department won't be able to figure out whether a state is actually doing any of those things unless they get access to those voter rolls and can check them and see, well, are there people who are dead on the rolls? And that's why the judges who are supporting the state's refusals are just wrong on this issue.
8: So where's the showdown coming? Because, I mean, early voting is going to begin pretty soon. Absentee ballots are going to begin pretty soon. This is going to reach ahead with the Postal Service. What's the status of this at this point?
9: Well, like with the Postal Service, my understanding is you've got emergency appeals going up before the U.S. Supreme Court. I have a hard time believing all of this is going to get resolved before early voting starts and before people are getting their mail-in ballots. So we may have a little bit of a chaotic election coming up.
8: Great. Just what we need. All right. And finally, the Trump administration. Oh, never mind. We'll have to hold that for next week when we visit with Hans von Spakovsky. Always great to talk to you, Hans. Thank you.
9: Thanks for having me.
8: 2 weeks before his tragic assassination on September 10th, 2025, gosh, almost a year ago now, conservative leader Charlie Kirk sat down for one of his final interviews to wrestle with the timeless question, does God still speak today? That conversation, captured on film, beautiful interview with Charlie, by the way, became the foundation for a powerful and provocative new documentary. It's called Can You Hear Me Now? It explores prophecy and faith and scripture and history and the role believers are called to play in our culture today. Matthew Thayer is the director of this film, and he takes the viewer on an investigation, examining evidence, weighing prominent prophetic voices against scripture, history, political and scientific scrutiny. And what I love is that instead of telling you what to think or leading you in one direction, it just invites you to examine the evidence. And, well, it's thought-provoking, to say the least. I want you to see this movie. It's good. 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
19: A man was arrested after deputies said he allegedly kidnapped his ex-girlfriend during an attempted carjacking in Santa Clarita. Investigators said the man followed the woman to her car Saturday night, forced her into the vehicle, and drove off. Authorities said a short pursuit followed before the suspect fled on foot and was later taken into custody. No injuries were reported. The investigation is ongoing. Larry Marino on The Answer with breaking news and talk you can trust.
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8: Tomorrow is a primary runoff in South Carolina to determine who the Republican nominee will be for Senate to replace Lindsey Graham. And it's between Darlene Graham, his sister, who was placed in that position. We were told at the time as a placeholder, but now she decided, you know what, no, I really want this. So she's running for the Senate, which is great. And she's made it through the first round of the primary. It's come down to two candidates, herself and Congressman Ralph Norman. And not taking sides in this, we did have Ralph Norman on last week. We extended the invitation to Darlene Graham. It's kind of too late to have her on now. We don't like having candidates on the day of an election. That said, she could very well win this election, and she could very well then face a tough challenge in the general election, because of, you know, that's what happens in any Senate race, especially when a political novice who has just been thrown into things and hasn't run statewide before is now facing off in a midterm election. You know, if I'm a voter in South Carolina, I want to make sure that I get somebody who can win in the general election. And this is not a shoo-in. It's not a, you know, it's not a gimme. Probably she's going to win. Whoever the Republican nominee will probably win, but they better be good and they better be able to think on their feet. So to that end, let's take a look here at where things are developing here with regard to Darlene Graham. You'll remember last week in the debate with Ralph Norman, she had a pretty bad gaffe when asked about China and Taiwan. Here, take a listen.
2: Senator, are Taiwan and the South China Sea national security issues for the United States? If so, why?
3: I'm sorry, could you repeat the question?
2: Are Taiwan and the South China Sea national security issues for the United States? And if so, why or how?
3: I'm just going to be honest here. I'm not on national security. I'm not that informed on national security. So, but I do support the military.
8: I do support the military. I like that part. I'm not so sure about China and Taiwan, but I do support the military. Good. My friend and colleague Eric Erickson was on cable news, and he answered it this way. Oh, this is simple. Taiwan good, China bad. Let the rest of the details fall into place. That said, listen, again, I'm not trying to pile on Senator Graham. She is a senator right now, as she's been put in the place of her brother. But Senator Tim Scott, who is now the senior senator from South Carolina, who has endorsed Darlene Graham, I think out of loyalty to her late brother. I think that's where she's getting a lot of her support. Tim Scott was asked about this yesterday by Kristen Welker. You know, shouldn't you have a basic functioning knowledge of what's going on in China and Taiwan? Here was his answer.
4: Should a U.S. senator have a basic understanding of national security issues?
5: Well, the answer is yes, and she does. The question we're asking ourselves today is whether or not she is prepared to serve in the United States Senate and represent the people of South Carolina on the issues that are germane to the moment. What are the issues of the moment, and is she prepared to hit those issues? She hits those issues spot on. She hits the target bullseye. How does she do so? Because she's been listening to people across our state for more than 30 years. She ran a state agency for 7 years. She understands the critical issues of affordability. Frankly,
8: there you go. Affordability. That's great. Listen, I like Tim Scott, and frankly, it was a better answer than Darlene Graham gave. But still, I'm sorry when you say, "Well, she's really good on the issues, and she knows." Well, this is an issue. You know, our allegiance with Taiwan, protection against China aggression, and how you navigate this, and being able to speak to the issue without creating an international incident like Joe Biden did when he said, well, yeah, if China does anything to Taiwan, we'll attack China. Wait, whoa, whoa, whoa. That's not necessarily our policy. It's important. It's challenging. You got to be good at this sort of thing. And so as voters in South Carolina prepare to go to the ballot box tomorrow and vote for one of these two, they need to take into account how quick she is on her feet and how able she is, not only as a potential senator, but also as a candidate, because she will be challenged between now and Election Day by her opponent, by Democrat surrogates, and by the media. So here she is, another moment over the weekend. This is at a town hall. She takes questions, and she took a question from someone who appears to be supporting Ralph Northam. Ralph Norman. Ralph Norman, the candidate that she's running against, the Republican in South Carolina. And again, if she's going to be doing a town hall between, if she gets the nomination and she's doing a town hall between now and the general election, she's going to be faced with people coming to town halls who endorse and support her Democrat opponent. And she needs to be able to handle that. So here she is, challenged on one of the super PACs that's supporting her campaign. Go ahead and let's play clip 10.
6: I want to ask you about a donation that you received on August 16th, I believe, or it might have been the 14th. You received a total of $500,000 from a PAC called American Mission PAC. American Mission PAC is a PAC that gets $20 million from, a massive PAC called Leading the Future. Leading the Future PAC donates to both Republican and Democratic candidates and is funded by Silicon Valley entrepreneurs and OpenAI. One of their major policy concerns is supporting AI and railing against regulations for it. They heavily support data centers. And at a time where 71% of Americans oppose data centers, I want to ask why, if you're dedicated to representing your constituents, why you took that money. Thank you.
7: Yeah, absolutely. First, let's talk about data centers, because that's come up multiple times. Obviously, y'all are here supporting Mr. Norman, so that's okay. Okay. But anyway, data centers. Are y'all scared of AI?
10: Yeah.
7: Do we need to let China take over AI? Is that scary?
10: We don't need it in our backyard.
7: Yeah, we don't. And, you know, we need community control, community involvement. We need guardrails and regulations in place. That's a perfect answer right there. You know who needs to be in control of data centers? Not the federal government, but communities. So that's the answer to...
10: And not Silicon Valley entrepreneurs either.
7: I don't know what you're talking about, but anyway, thank you.
10: The people who fund your campaign.
7: Okay. Do you know how PAC contributions work?
10: Yes.
7: Okay, so I have no control over the PAC money coming in or how it's spent.
8: Again, we don't have a dog in the race. We don't have a horse in that fight. We don't have a duck in that pond. Whatever other bizarre Washington, D.C. phrase you want to throw in there. But if she's going to be in the general election and win this election and keep that seat Republican, she needs to get better and think faster on her feet. And I don't think that was it. And these moments keep coming. Listen, she's got her brother's money. She's got her brother's political infrastructure. That might be enough to win tomorrow. But, you know, you've got another seat now that could potentially be up for grabs in this midterm. And we can afford that. We need to know that we've got South Carolina in our back pocket. And that's going to be steady so that we can fight on those other states. In fact, that came up with Tim Scott because he's also the chairman of the Republican Senatorial Committee. And let's get to clip 12 here, if we can. Because this is specifically about a lot of states right now that are closer than they should be for Republicans. Let's go clip 12.
11: Do you think that so many of these Republican-leaning races have now moved to toss-ups?
12: Well, I am very confident that we will be in the majority at the end of November this year. And let me tell you why. We are facing the most dangerous, radical, and frankly, Kristen, weird Democrats I've seen in my lifetime. Let's start in Texas. James Tallarico believes that God is non-binary. He's a person who's so out of step with Texans that we're seeing a coalition building around our candidate, Paxton, Republicans and Democrats and independents coming together to make sure that James Tallarico never sees the Senate floor.
11: We're going to talk.
12: Turn your attention to Michigan. Abdul El Said, the same kind of dangerous, radical, weird candidate. They're all over the country. We feel really good about where we are. And if you want to go back to Iowa, we have Ashley Hinson, a strong, powerful candidate running very strong in her state. And on the other side, we have Josh Turek, who has never seen a tax increase he didn't like. We're talking about someone willing to take resources out of the pockets of people working overtime.
11: Right.
12: We're talking about someone who believes that raising taxes will help people in Iowa.
8: Listen, he's not wrong to have the message be the Democrats have nominated lunatics. That's a good message to have, honestly. And it needs to be hammered home on a regular basis. From James Tallarico to Abdul El Sayed to Troy Jackson and on and on. The Democrats are putting up lunatics. Correct. But we need to stand for something, too. Republicans need to be able to proactively explain what they stand for. Back to the data center question with Darlene Graham. It's not enough to just say, yeah, well, you know, this isn't the business of the federal government. Local control needs to decide that. Well, the problem is the people are upset at their local politicians for doing this, and they don't like all of the big money that Silicon Valley and big tech and the AI giants and all of the other streaming giants are throwing into these local jurisdictions to sort of steamroll their way through things. And whether the answer is local control, states and county jurisdictions need to be able to make all of these decisions, or whether the federal government needs to have a national plan for AI and data centers, regardless of how you fall down on that issue, the bottom line is voters don't like it, and voters are going to vote based on it. So it's not going to be enough to just wave your hand at it and say it's not a federal government issue. Well, it kind of is, actually. if we're going to have a national policy on artificial intelligence and on the data centers that drive it, and we keep hearing, hey, listen, this isn't a job for the federal government. This needs to be decided on these data centers down at the local and county level. But we can't let China win the race of AI, which I agree. We can't let China win the race of AI. Well, I don't want my county supervisor deciding how we're going to beat China. Last I checked, that is the job of the federal government. And the story after story after story after story show you that right now the Republicans are caught flat-footed on the data center question. Now, you're seeing some governors who are just deciding, yeah, this is a problem, so we're going to do a moratorium on them, or we're going to ban data centers in our state. That's not a solution either. Where are all these data centers going to go then if state after state after state just bans them in their state? The Senate can keep kicking this down the road. The Congress can, and frankly, the president can. All the president has said so far is we need the data centers. So, you know, you got to figure it out. Well, we need a little more leadership than that. We need some vision. We need an all-encompassing national strategy with regard to these data centers. People are confused. They don't understand why this giant concrete monolith that looks just like a warehouse or belongs in a downtown business park is being constructed next to a cattle farm or in the middle of an agricultural area. And Republicans need to understand that these data centers that are going up, that are ticking everybody off, they're in Republican voter country. It's in rural and wealthy suburbs. These are voters that are inclined to vote Republican. So it kind of behooves them to figure it out and have a clear, concise message, because story after story after story is talking about the data center backlash and how it's harming Republican chances this year. We've been talking about it for a while. We'll continue to talk about it because it's going to be a major factor, and it affects your lives. That's why we like talking about it. 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

0: With due respect to Darlene Graham there, who was caught flat-footed on the data center issue, saying, hey, are you scared of AI? You want China to win? We got to do something about this. And by the way, local governments need to make that decision. And don't yell at me because I'm getting money in my super PAC from big tech firms. That ain't going to do it. New York Times over the weekend, data center backlash bursts into the midterms. Opposition to the center's mounting, Democrats and a growing number of Republicans are campaigning against them. Here's the problem, though. Democrats, as usual, they love banning things. They, as my friend and colleague Chris Plant says, the left will either ban things or they'll mandate things. That's it. That's what they do. Because they're authoritarians. They've got their authoritarian streak. That's where their sensibilities are. So you've got Governor Hochul up in New York just banning data centers. Well, that's no solution either. Data centers are vital to national security issues and to our economic growth. And, by the way, could be a boon for the local economy in New York. You're already hostile to businesses in New York with Zora Mamdani sending everybody out of state. Then you've got Axios. GOP warns AI companies that data centers are politically radioactive, claim it's costing them Ohio and will spread. I have no doubt, because it's easy for Democrats to go up there and say, hey, you all hate data centers too, right? Yeah, well, let's ban them. Okay, great. Well, that's irresponsible. That's not the answer. But you got to get the messaging right, and you've got to be able to come up with a solution. Now, President Trump tried. This is last week. He was asked a good question about data centers. And I think the point he's making in this clip, because he goes on a stem winder, and it's hard to sort of nail it down. But I think what he's saying is these things are like factories. And if your economy is going to thrive and you're going to have a strong economy when you're building cars or building planes or building, washing machines, you got to put the factory somewhere. So we should think of these data centers like data factories. And we have to have a good, clear, cohesive policy with regard to land use and power usage and shared resources and tax incentives to be able to make these factories make sense. Here's how the president put it. I don't think it's going to cut the mustard.
1: So I think it's a great question, and I think it's going to create a lot of jobs. It's going to create success. It's going to create tremendous innovation medically. I mean, they're coming up with already, amazingly, they came out with something today that I looked at it, having to do, I won't go into the details, but having to do it with a pretty unstoppable disease, and all of a sudden they're coming up with answers that they never thought were possible and things that they never even would have thought about. So I think it's really creating jobs. And I can tell you one thing, if you look at our construction jobs right now, because we're building more plants, factories, things that really have something to do with the AI, but also car factories, car plants, they're moving into our country. Honda just announced, Toyota just announced, they're moving their operations from Mexico, from Canada, from other places. We, by the way, probably have a deal with Canada. You probably saw that. We very major tariffs were going on to Canada today. We delayed it for 3 days because I think we have a deal with the prime minister and good deal for everybody. So that's good. But the construction jobs are enormous. We're building the biggest plants anywhere in the world. And I can say if I were the mayor of a town or the governor of a state, and I had a chance to get a big plant in, an AI plant or a data center, I would absolutely want it because the jobs are enormous and the money paid, the taxes paid are just enormous. And if you don't take it, you're going to be left behind because there are plenty of places that want it. So I would say that maybe it can use a little public relations help. But if I were a governor or mayor, I would want that plant in my community, and many of them are designed in a very beautiful way. It's really very positive. Okay.
0: Yeah, a lot of them aren't, and he probably makes a lot of sense there, but the PR needs to be coming from politicians who support these ideas too, and the industry, who's been able to run roughshod for the last 5+ years over communities and just sort of build these things with what appears to be not a whole lot of accountability. They could do better with their own PR. Here's Kevin Roberts. He's the president of the Heritage Foundation. And I think the way he presented the issue gives voice to concerns out there in the community, specifically conservatives, who generally would be all in favor of free market solutions and making sure that our economy can thrive. But there are limits. Here's Kevin Roberts.
2: I'll just take the state where I live, Virginia. Front Royal, Virginia, northwestern Virginia, one of the most bucolic places in the Shenandoah Valley. Dagan probably knows it well. There are something like four or five data centers proposed along the banks of the Shenandoah River. Mm-hmm. There's a cost that's hard for me as a historian to quantify in hard terms that we would be able to say on Fox Business. But the people there feel like something is being taken from them. They're not anti-free market. They're not even as anti-tech as Dagan seems to be. They're just saying, could there be some trade-off or some assessment of the trade-offs? And what they're doing, rather than coming to city council meetings right there in person, is that they're buying off elected officials.
3: Yeah.
2: And the second cost is very real. Earlier this week, all of us who were customers of a particular energy company in Virginia got an email that said, your costs are going up $8 a month. Can I afford $8 a month? Yes. But was there a time when my wife and I were getting started where that would have been a lot of money? Yes. Why? Because they need the money, they say, to build the capacity transmission lines for the electricity to go to the data centers. This is a very real issue, and I'm with those people who are skeptics who also want to have the win-win so that we can continue to reap the benefits of this great technology.
0: That's right. This shouldn't be hard. It really shouldn't be this hard. The major issues here have to do with us paying more for our electricity to support these data centers that are making a whole lot of people and a whole lot of businesses really rich. Why don't they pay for the electric usage? In fact, as the president said, maybe you should make a deal where we don't have to pay for electricity at all, since the data centers are driving up the cost. It shouldn't be hard. And yet we still don't have a good message on it. And the bottom line is voters are angry, and they're going to take it out on the people who hold power. 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

0: battling a wildfire in Reno, Nevada.
1: Still looking at 0% containment over 15,000 acres. So again, it was the big increase in the winds that led to that explosive growth with this fire Saturday night into Sunday morning.
0: That's Fox Weather's Brenda Merwin. The wind calm right now. Humidity expected to drop later today. President Trump waving the green flag to start the Freedom 250 IndyCar race Sunday in D.C. American Kyle Kirkwood winning the event. 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
2: The answer. Breaking news.
3: 2 months after the fire, Lineage Logistics says it's entering the final stretch of warehouse cleanup efforts in Boyle Heights. This resident says the smell of the rotting food is still there. It's finally getting a little better.
4: It's not maybe as frequent as before, not consistent, but there'll be at times where it still smells heavy.
3: In 60 days, it has removed 85 million pounds of rotting food. Lineage says all the food waste has been removed from two freezers. Larry Marino in the Answer Newsroom.
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4: 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Coming up in 30 minutes, we're going to talk about back-to-school time. As a lot of you are sending your kids back to the government-run schools starting now. I mean, my gosh, I went to get my haircut this weekend, and it was nothing but kids getting their haircuts, the back-to-school haircuts. It was jam-packed. It was fun. I love it when little boys have to get their haircut right before they go back to school. They're maniacs coming off the summer. Anyway, we're going to talk later this morning to a member of the Department of Education, Kim Ritchie, Assistant Secretary for Civil Rights, specifically about what you should be on the lookout for with regard to the various rules and regulations having to do with locker rooms and bathrooms and the curriculum as it relates to the transgender ideology and the new executive orders that the president has implemented. How will that be implemented in your local school? Well, we'll speak with Kim Ritchie coming up in 30 minutes. Right now, though, we turn our gaze back over to the Lindsay Clancy story. This story has captured the attention of people all over the world. This, of course, about a woman in Massachusetts who killed her three young children. It appears to be premeditated as she sent her husband on errands that took him to the other side of the city. And then she systematically killed these children. She said that she heard voices telling her to do it. She now claims that it was postpartum depression mixed with a deadly disastrous cocktail of pharmaceuticals that had been prescribed to her. The psychiatric community is definitely on trial here in their own way, and she's become a bit of a cause celeb. So we wanted to bring in an expert. This is Dr. Richard Lanham. Our listeners in WMAL know him as Dr. Rick, a longtime listener, contributor to our programs as a member of our community, and also sort of our unofficial mental health expert. Dr. Rick, good to talk to you, sir.
5: Good morning. Good morning. What a horrible, tragic case.
4: It is horrible. And first of all, the facts of the case, as you see it, Dr. Rick, what happened here with this? Did she go undiagnosed, misdiagnosed? Do you agree that the pharmaceuticals contributed to some of the dementia, the demented behavior that she's exhibited here? Or is this just, an evil criminal mind who wanted to murder her children and is now using this as an excuse?
5: Well, complex doesn't begin to describe the situation. We have so many factors going on that all likely play a part and interact with each other. I do think it is showing the horrible state of not just our mental health care, but health care. I'm constantly trying to help patients navigate even just the medical side of things. There's not a lot of continuity of care. You have many doctors seeing patients. They don't even have time to call another doctor to get the information. When I was at Johns Hopkins, frequently inpatients, I'd ask, have you talked to their outpatient provider of 20 years? Oh, no, I haven't called them. Why not? So I think, that the first thing is that it's shining a bright light where it needs to be shined.
4: Yeah.
5: There was way too many drugs in a short period of time, in 4 months, 13 drugs, 8 of those in the last 3 weeks leading up to the horrible crime. So we talk about brain toxicity in terms of the cocktail. I think there's probably misdiagnosis as well. And when you don't, when you cannot talk to the different treating people, and when the treating person sees someone for 20 minutes, you really can't get a good idea of very complex situations going on.
4: So, wait, hold on. So there were some cases, because there were multiple doctors involved here too. And did each doctor know what the other doctor was prescribing, or was she, again, this sounds like, it seems like a deliberate act to sort of keep the other doctors in the dark so she could accumulate multiple drugs that were affecting her brain.
5: I will say it's odd that, that she saw so many different people. I know she was in the business as a labor delivery nurse, and maybe she was placidly following people's recommendations, see this person, see that person. It doesn't look like there was really any communication amongst the professionals, which I think is below the standard of care. It's that, you know, that's not what I do. It's hard because you have to try to carve out time to contact people and get releases. It's not easy. So I think, and I just cannot believe it, but it looks like people were prescribing simultaneously psychiatric drugs. Go ahead.
4: No, Dr. Brick, I've also seen that she was diagnosed with postpartum psychosis, which is very different from postpartum depression. And I think all at this point, over the decades since we learned about postpartum depression, that husbands and parents and support systems around a pregnant woman, we're pretty plugged in on them after they, hopefully, after they give birth. My daughter just gave birth. And, you know, we're all there. I had a conversation. Hey, your hormones are going through a roller coaster. How you feeling? Are you feeling lows? Are you feeling ups? What can we do? What is the difference between postpartum depression and postpartum psychosis? And follow up, how does a doctor measure those two different disorders?
5: Well, the psychosis is additional symptoms. It's not like they're two separate disorders. It's not like chicken pox versus the measles. And that's the first thing that's very complicated with this is we're dealing with the human brain, and we still have maybe a toddler understanding of it. The psychosis, it's a matter of severity that may also be complicated by severe sleep deprivation. The studies on that that show increased problems with mental control and even visual disturbances, hallucinations with severe sleep deprivation. So there's a number of truly physiological events that can happen. But the psychosis is a break from reality. And psychosis is different than hallucinations. And you see that being bantered about almost as the same. They're not.
4: Oh. Psychosis. Well, thank you, because I was going to ask you, she was hearing voices very specifically, she says, commanding her to kill these children. That right. Those hallucinations are not manifest in the psychosis?
5: Well, psychosis can have hallucinations and maybe not. Psychosis also can have delusions, maybe not. So there are two different things.
4: I see.
5: The delusional system is a break from reality where someone's thought process is not connected with real life events. And they think bizarre things like, my children would be better off dead than without me, which is not uncommon thought. Most people don't act on them. And then the auditory hallucinations really talks about a level of severity of the condition that you can get with depression, but you can also get in with bipolar phase, a manic phase. And that's one of the frustrating things is with some of the experts, I saw some just frank statements that were just inaccurate or hedging bets for who you're working for. You can have psychosis and hallucinations when you're both depressed and when you're manic. I've had patients have it in both phases, bipolar, and they think she might have been bipolar too. She had activation with SSRIs. And bipolar 2 is major depression with a milder mania.
4: Yeah.
5: And that activation even gives you a hint of the diagnosis. And unfortunately, she was hit twice in a row with two different SSRIs because one hand didn't know what the other hand was doing.
4: Yeah. Our guest is Dr. Richard Lanham, neuropsychologist, and he has been an expert witness in court cases having to do with mental illness and diagnoses like this. In our last couple of minutes here, Dr. Rick, it, regardless of whether this was a result of postpartum psychosis or whether it was, you know, as some people have even said, you know, you hear voices that tell you to kill your children. This could be a demonic act, which is pretty impossible to measure. Obviously, but scientifically,
5: as a Catholic, I appreciate it. As a Catholic, I appreciate it.
4: No, there you go. Exactly. See, that's first thing that comes to my mind when you hear a horrific, terrifying male voice telling you to do something so morally repugnant. And sort of that's where I'm falling down. It's like, regardless of the reason behind this, it is such a horrific crime that, what are we as a society supposed to do? If the jury comes back and says, yes, she is mentally ill, she still needs to be punished, right?
5: Well, the reality is if she were to be found not guilty by reason of insanity, which is a very rare outcome, the person may end up spending more time locked away in a psychiatric treatment facility, a criminal facility, than if they just were prosecuted for the crime itself. So Hinckley was put away for a long, long, long time.
4: Yeah.
5: To separate it out. I think perhaps the most grievous travesty here, the crime that people need to look at, is how poor the treatment was. She was trying months and months and months, and even hospitalized. There was no follow-up, and I see this a lot.
4: It's terrible.
5: To me, as a mental health practitioner, it just makes me frustrated to see where our psychiatric treatment is right now.
4: Dr. Rick, always great talking with you, my friend. Thanks for contributing to the show today. Really smart stuff. Thank you, sir.
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0: The WNBA has become a circus, a sideshow. And they're getting everything that they deserve because, well, they've decided to use their league to promote political positions, political ideas. And most of the political ideas and positions that they're trying to promote don't actually support women's sports or the identity of what a woman is in the first place. Our favorite WNBA player, as you know, is Sophie Cunningham. Sophie Cunningham, well, because she's hot, by the way, it's a big part of it. Sophie Cunningham made a big announcement in an interview. It wasn't actually, I shouldn't even say it was a big announcement. She was asked in an interview. You know, they put her out to do publicity for the WNBA and for her team, the Indiana Lady Pacers. I don't know. I don't care about the WNBA. Why do they have to come up with different names for their teams? Just take the, you know, the real NBA team and just call themselves the ladies version, right? The Lady Knicks, the Lady Bulls, the Lady Pistons, whatever. Anyway, so the lady, it's the Fever, right? Indiana Fever. Okay. So she's out there doing PR for the Indiana Fever. She's asked, you know, well, what do you think about, you know, transgender sports? And she goes, well, I think that the women are different than men and women's sports should be protected. She plays in the WNBA. The W stands for something. The whole reason why the league exists. By the way, they have different rules, too. You know, the ball is smaller. Why? Because women's hands are smaller. The three-point line is closer. Why? Because they're not as athletically capable as men. Why is that controversial? So of course, the league and these coaches, they're all protesting their player who said the basic fundamental truth that supports the reason why the league exists in the first place. Fast forward to a couple of weeks ago when, as you know, Enes Freedom Cantor, as Speaker Mike Johnson said about him the other day, the guy literally changed his name to Freedom. I mean, come on. You got to love that. Enes Freedom Cantor has announced that he wants to put himself out there for the WNBA draft. And the WNBA is confused. They don't know what to do. And it should be pretty simple. Well, you can't. You're a man. But see, they can't do that because then they'd have to define what a man or a woman is. All right, so the Indiana Lady Pacers with Sophie Cunningham and Caitlin Collins, Clark, sorry, they're in town in Chicago playing the Chicago Lady Bulls, or whatever they call themselves. And as Freedom Cantor is in the crowd, he's seated a few rows behind the backboard on one of the sides of the court, and he's wearing a shirt. And the shirt, it's very controversial, the shirt he wears. It says, it's like a dictionary definition. It says, woman, noun, adult human female. Well, that's beyond the pale, apparently, for the WNBA. So the Chicago Lady Bulls are losing 81-75 in the third quarter. And one of their players scores a layup and a foul right at the backboard, right in front of Enes Freedom Cantor. And she suddenly, now her team is losing, by the way. She scores a point, a basket. And she then starts screaming at the fan. She starts screaming at Enes Cantor Freedom because he's wearing a shirt that defines what a woman is. I cannot make this up. Here, take a listen to how ESPN or whoever it is broadcast these games talked about it as it happened. Listen.
1: And right before the break, this was the scene inside Wintrust Arena after Natasha Cloud got that bucket. She wanted her voice heard. We have talked about the conversations surrounding the W. That is Enes Cantor in the building today. And he has voiced how he's felt about the situation. Natasha Cloud voicing her opinion as well.
0: By the way, it's Freedom Cantor. Natasha Cloud, what do you mean when you say her opinion? What do you mean by her? Natasha Cloud voicing her opinion. Her opinion about what a woman is? And she's a woman. If she weren't a woman, she'd be playing in the NBA, right? She's playing in the WNBA. She starts arguing with him. Now, at that point, her team, as I mentioned, down 6 points, 81-75. She gets into a fight with Enes Freedom Cantor. By the way, why did the sportscaster there not say his name as Freedom? Why is she not respecting his pronouns? His pronouns are Freedom. Actually, his nouns are Freedom. He gets kicked out of the game. It becomes a circus, a big spectacle. Now everyone's talking about it. It's like you don't want to draw attention to the issue. You might not want to stop in the middle of the game and get into a fight with a fan in the audience and get them kicked out to draw more attention to it, but that's fine. Final score of the game, as if anyone cares. The Chicago Sky, they're called. The Lady Bulls are Chicago Sky. ended up losing 113-90. The entire team went into a spiral after that. They were close. They were only 6 points down. They ended up losing by 23 points to the Indiana Fever. And that's why the WNBA will never really be a real sport as long as they behave this way. 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
3: A student is injured after an attack during freshman orientation at a high school in Long Beach. Police responded to an assault with a deadly weapon call at Woodrow Wilson High School. The principal says one student left another student with a puncture wound in the attack. The victim, a teen boy, was treated for non-life-threatening wound to his upper body. The suspected attacker left before police arrived. Larry Marino on The Answer with breaking news and talk you can trust.
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6: Near the end of the Revolutionary War, George Washington received a letter from one of his own officers. Colonel Louis Nicola suggested that America might be better served by a monarchy, with Washington himself as king. Washington firmly rejected the idea. He had spent years leading Americans in a fight for independence from a monarchy. He would not see that victory end with America creating a king of its own. He understood that the cause of the revolution was greater than any one man. His example reminds us that power can be offered, earned, or taken. But character determines whether we use it for ourselves or remain faithful to something greater.
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0: It is back to school time. I can't believe it's back to school time, but it is. It's August 24th. Some people are back to school already. Other places around the country wait until right after Labor Day or thereabouts. But either way, you are getting kids ready to go back to school, or your godkids, or your grandkids, or whatever kids are in your life, going back to school. And if they're going back to a government-run school, well, you should pay close attention to what kind of rules and protocols and regulations your local school system has put in place with regard to a whole lot of issues that affect your children's civil rights and, by extension, your civil rights. As a taxpayer, as an American, you have certain rights extended through your children in your government-run schools. And to that end, we're joined by the Assistant Secretary for Civil Rights at the Department of Education, Kim Ritchie. Kim, thanks for joining us.
1: Hey, Larry. Thank you so much. It's great to be here with you this morning.
0: Well, I appreciate it. The president, of course, signed some executive orders right after he became president that specifically had to do with Title IX and certain aspects of education reform, which now that we are hitting the second full school year after he was inaugurated president, local systems have had plenty of time to implement. So what are you looking for right now when kids go back to government-run schools this week?
1: Yeah, thank you so much for that question. I'm so glad that you started with Title IX. You know, Larry, this is my third time to get to serve in the Office for Civil Rights at the U.S. Department of Education. And as you and your listeners likely know, it is the office responsible for enforcing the federal law that protects students and individuals in schools from discrimination on the basis of sex. Mm-hmm. And what I can tell you is that by far, thanks to President Trump and Secretary McMahon, this is the most aggressive Title IX enforcement that we have ever seen in OCR's history. As you know, the previous administration distorted Title IX to where it meant nothing at all by interpreting the law to mean that it protected students based on their gender identity. They truly distorted and destroyed the protections that apply to women and girls in schools. Yeah. And so we are really focused on restoring Title IX to make sure that every woman and every girl in our educational system has the protections that they need, that they have, that their safety, that their dignity is protected, and frankly, that they have equal opportunity to participate in programs without fear of having to compete against biological men.
0: Yeah.
1: And as you know, we have some really high profile investigations, right here in our local area. Last
0: yes.
1: year, the department held Alexandria, Arlington, Fairfax, and Loudoun County, and Prince William County. We put them on high-risk status on the condition that because they were implementing policies that allowed students to occupy intimate facilities based on their gender identity and not biological sex. So we found them in violation of Title IX and put them on high-risk status, which impacts their ability to, you know, to pull down federal funding. That was a really significant move for the department.
0: So, and I appreciate that. And can you give us an update on those real fast? Because I do want to talk about the new school year and what parents should be on the lookout for and what rights they have. But quickly, with regard to the Loudoun bathroom issue and the Title IX arguments that we've seen in Loudoun County, as well as Fairfax County and other Northern Virginia districts, they were going to lawyer up and they were going to fight you. What is the status of that? And how do you punish them? Do you basically just take their federal funding away from them, or are there other punishments as well?
1: Yeah, right now they're on high risk status, which, as I mentioned, does impact their ability to pull down federal funding. But those cases, those complaints are ongoing, and the department is working very closely with the Department of Justice, the Civil Rights Division, and frankly, considering all of our options, including litigation, to determine how we are going to require those schools to come into compliance.
0: Okay, so you're not litigating this yet then, because my assumption then is, Kim Ritchie, that they're just trying to wait it out until there's a new president. They'll just keep fighting you. They'll spend taxpayers' money on lawyers, and they'll just try to play this out in the courts until a new president comes in, and then the new president, if they hope it's a Democrat, will just end the lawsuit.
1: Yeah, no, I think that's exactly right, Larry. That was their strategy in the first term. I was in this role in President Trump's first term, and that's certainly some of the games that we saw school districts playing. What I will say is that with the recent BPJ opinion from the United States Supreme Court, we do have a really firm legal ground to stand on when it comes to requiring schools to come into compliance. I'm sure you all have looked a lot at that case.
0: Yeah.
1: Even with your listeners, but I think it's really important to note that all nine justices on the United States Supreme Court agreed that the term sex under Title IX meant biological sex.
0: Yes.
1: That is a significant clarification for schools. It gives OCR additional clarifications with regards to our enforcement, and it allows us to more aggressively pursue some of these recalcitrant schools that we know are going to push us on these policies.
0: Speaking with Kim Ritchie, Assistant Secretary for Civil Rights in the Department of Education, and so kids going back to school now. If a young woman is in a locker room or in a bathroom and a biological male is sharing that private space that's designated for women, what is her recourse? What are the parents' recourse there? What's the best thing for them to do in terms of rectifying that situation?
1: Yeah, it's a great question, Larry. So first and foremost, I would tell parents, grandparents, anyone listening, know your school policies. Go to your school board meetings. Ask questions. You want to see what policies your school district has enacted. You want to see if they are recognizing discrimination on the basis of sexual orientation or gender identity. You want to know what students have access to restrooms and to locker rooms and to other intimate facilities. You want to know pronoun policies. You want to know what types of school policies are being implemented that are going to directly impact your children. And if you see a policy that is concerning, if you believe that there are policies that are discriminating on the basis of race or color or national origin or sex, if we're talking specifically about Title IX, if you think that there are policies in place where the school is keeping information from you or they are not openly sharing your child's records with you, if they are not being forthright about the types of surveys or the types of questions that they are asking your child, use the Department of Education as a resource. File a complaint with the Office for Civil Rights or file a complaint with our Family Compliance and Policy Office. That's our office that enforces FERPA and the PPRA.
0: Yeah.
1: And so I think there are tools at your disposal. Secretary McMahon has been very clear. We are going to return education to the states. We are going to give states more flexibility. We believe that those closest to the child are best positioned to implement policies that are going to improve our education system. But when there is a clear federal role, such as protecting women and girls in schools, we are not going to abdicate that role, and we are going to push forward and fight tooth and nail to put parents back in the driver's seat and to continue to protect our students in public schools.
0: Kim Ritchie is with us from the Department of Education, and I think this is an important thing, and I want to reiterate and make sure I understand this correctly, because I think a lot of parents think that, you know, if they find out that there's a violation of their child's civil rights having to do with Title IX, you know, locker rooms, restrooms, that sort of thing, that it's incumbent on the parent to go to the teacher, go to the principal, go to the school board, wait until you get rejected all the way along the line, then they've got a case for the Department of Education. What you're saying is, if it's happening right now, skip through all of those other layers. You don't have to wait for the school board to have some sort of meeting and take a vote. You can go directly to the Department of Education and file a complaint right now. Is that what you're saying?
1: That's exactly right, Larry, and I think that's such an important clarification. I have met with parents myself who believe that they have an obligation to try to resolve the dispute or resolve the questions at the local level.
0: Yeah.
1: But there is no requirement in federal law that they exhaust those remedies before they come to us for help. And, you know, I think just last month we launched a directed investigation involving Maryland. So we're investigating the Maryland Department of Education, Montgomery County Public Schools,
0: yeah,
1: Prince George's County Public Schools, and Frederick for these exact policies. So I would encourage parents, if you think that there is something wrong, just know that you have an Office for Civil Rights now that's going to protect your child's rights and going to fight on their behalf.
0: Yeah.
1: And I would encourage them to expeditiously come to OCR for help.
0: Our national audience should know that Kim Ritchie, in this regard, makes the travels really easy because D.C. is surrounded, literally surrounded on all sides by jurisdictions and school systems that push the envelope on these things. And well, you don't have to travel far, as you just said, to file these things either in Maryland or in Northern Virginia. Let's get to something that's a little more subtle. You mentioned pronoun policy. I've heard stories of children in elementary school who properly and correctly use the correct pronouns for a child's biological sex. And they have been accused of bullying if they don't adhere to the transgender preferred pronoun. I mean, we're talking about fifth graders here. But if a little girl pretends to be a boy and the school supports that, if a child doesn't properly lie and use the wrong pronoun for that little girl, they are then punished for bullying. What can a parent do about that sort of thing?
1: Yeah, I think that's an all. I mean, as you can imagine, Larry, that's a question that I get a lot from parents across the country, because as you mentioned, policies like this, pronoun policies like this in schools, are impacting students at very young ages. I've heard of cases with children as young as first grade, who are being forced to call teachers a certain pronoun that's contrary to their to the teacher's biological sex.
0: Mm-hmm.
1: So this is something that we are really watching. I know that it's an evolving area of case law. I know that there have been some victories in, you know, throughout the court system where, you know, courts have held that the government, that the school cannot force an individual to abide by a particular pronoun. But I think that this is an evolving issue that we are going to continue to watch how this plays out in courts. This is certainly something that OCR has been looking at, and certainly something where we have received a lot of complaints on these issues as well.
0: Okay.
1: And so we're going to actively investigate those and continue to pursue them under Title IX.
0: All right, in our final minute here, Kim Ritchie, what's the best website? Where's the best portal? Because government websites, forgive me, are pretty lousy most of the time.
1: They are.
0: What's the best place people can go to sort of, if they want information, or if they do have a complaint already that they want to file to get the ball rolling here because their local jurisdiction is just thumbing their nose at the Trump administration's executive orders? Where should they go?
1: Yeah, that's a great question. Thank you for bringing that up, Larry. So, if you go to the U.S. Department of Education's website, the Office for Civil Rights has a dedicated webpage on that website.
0: Oh, great.
1: And it is very convenient. Parents can file a complaint online. There is a button at the bottom of that page that says file a civil rights complaint. And all parents have to do is click on that button and an online form will come up that will allow a parent to file a complaint.
0: Perfect.
1: Actually, any individual can file a complaint if they believe that there's ongoing discrimination.
0: Kim Ritchie, Department of Education, thank you so much. Great stuff. Happy back to school.
1: Have a great day.
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3: 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Now, back to O'Connor and Company on KTIE, AM 590, The Answer, the talk of the Inland Empire. We never miss a thing. 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
0: It is 51 minutes after the hour here, hour three on O'Connor and Company. We're going to close things out with I like to consider advice from Uncle Larry. Pull up your chairs, kids. Take some advice from Uncle Larry, especially the young men out there. Guys, and just say, choose wisely when you pick the woman you're going to make children with and spend the rest of your life with. Just, we've got a cautionary tale for you. Trust me, I can tell you many stories from my own personal life, but let's not go there. But let's instead take a look at a high-profile Hollywood couple. They were very popular in Hollywood, one of those it couples, right? But as often happens in Hollywood, things started to fall apart. Don't want to, pick at that scab, don't want to tear into what went wrong. But there may be some insight based on some headlines we're seeing right now. Now, we're talking about Chris Pratt. Chris Pratt, from the Jack Carr movies, right, on Amazon Prime, the series, and, of course, from the Marvel superhero movies and from the television series that he was on. I'm thinking of Community College. It's not what was it called? Like The Office. Anyway, Chris Pratt, he's hilarious, very funny, very good guy. I hate it when I can't remember something off the top of my head. It undermines my think factor work. I promise the show would be worse without think factor, with me forgetting things. Parks and Recreation. That's it. I got there. Parks and Recreation. No help from the team. Usually I get help from the team on things like that. Chris Pratt is hilarious. He also wears his Christianity on his sleeve. He's, you know, my hunch is he's probably a conservative Republican type, although here's the proof in the pudding. You never hear him talk about politics per se, and that tells you he's a conservative. Because in Hollywood, if they're talking about politics and they've got, you know, they're all the time, it means they're on the left, right? And he's all, but he is a professing Christian, and he seems to, you know, take the gospel to heart. And so that's also an indication that he probably leans a little to the right. Now, people might not remember, but he used to be married to an actress named Anna Faris. Anna Faris was in Scary Movie, and probably her biggest star turn was House Bunny, where she played a Playboy bunny who then, you know, reaches the age of 27. She's kicked out of the Playboy mansion. And then she becomes a sorority mother. And it's very, it's got like a cheap version of Legally Blonde to it, right? That's, it's sort of like spun off of the Legally Blonde series where you've got this, you know, very pretty blonde. Everyone assumes she's an airhead because she kind of is an airhead. Woman who then takes over a house sorority, and the movie was called House Bunny. And she's a lovely woman. By all outward appearances, she seems absolutely gorgeous. Every man's dream. But then when you hear some of her ideas and some of the things that she's saying right now, you get some insight into why Chris Pratt was like, yeah, looks only take you so far. And this is why I say to the young men who might be listening, listen to your Uncle Larry. There are a lot of pretty women out there. You got to have some extensive conversations with them before you, you know, settle down and start building a family with them. Because take a listen to this. Anna Faris, who was married to Chris Pratt back in 2009, they separated 8 years later. They have a son. The son's name is Jack. Jack is being raised by Chris Pratt as a Bible-believing, gospel-believing Christian. He's 14 years old. They have joint custody, so much of the time Jack is spending days and nights and weekends and extended visits with mom. Anna Faris has now revealed, and the New York Post is reporting, that Anna Faris said to Chelsea Handler on the Chelsea Handler podcast that Jack asked her to accept Jesus Christ as her savior, which is a very sweet thing for a little 14-year-old boy to do to his mom. And clearly he was, you know, wearing his faith on his sleeve and having a really heartfelt conversation with his own mom about Christianity. Anna Faris then told the story to Chelsea Handler and said he's very religious. And she said that she said to him that I would do anything for you, including this, but it's going to take a whole lot of long conversation, says Anna Faris, now 49 years old. And she said, and so I try to challenge him all the time. I say, do you think it's a luxury that you get to be pro-life? You're a 14-year-old boy. You're talking to your mom about Christianity. And your mom says, do you think that it's a luxury for you to protect unborn children? What are you supposed to think when your mom asks you that? How gross is that, actually? By the way, his answer to her was the perfect answer a teenage boy should say to their mom at that point. Maybe? that is the wisest answer that you can give. She goes on to say, or I'll say, so what do you think of this mega pastor that's kind of a grifter? And he said, oh yeah, mega pastors are the worst. She went on to say that she's appreciative that her son is, quote, examining religion the way he is in terms of recognizing hypocrisy. So these long conversations that she's having with her son, who is a Bible-believing, gospel-adhering Christian at 14 years old, who wants his mom to go, everything is negative. Everything is a child. Oh, what about megapastors? What about abortion? What about this? It's like, mom, you're losing sight of the whole savior thing here. Like I said, choose wisely, man. You know, even if she looks like a Playboy bunny, Very, very excited to tell you about my friends at besthotgrill.com. 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
13: News. I'm Gianna Gelosi. The Trump administration getting ready to hit Iran with the toughest sanctions in history.
14: U.S. Treasury Secretary Scott Bessent on Sunday wrote in the Financial Times, President Donald Trump and the overwhelming might of our military have significantly dismantled Iran's military capabilities and weakened its nuclear program. Now we are entering the

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0: Welcome to the Morning Answer with Jennifer Horan.
1: We got 30 yes votes and 10 no votes. AB 2624, aka the Stop Nick Shirley Act, has passed here inside the California Senate. They want to make it harder for those to expose fraud to be able to go out and expose fraud. They're actually going to penalize you if you go out and do it. They're going to protect immigration support service providers over legal taxpayers here inside the United States. That's how twisted this bill is right now. And the wife of the Attorney General is the one who created this bill. We are officially in the Califraudia Republic.
0: The Morning Answer is on.
2: The Califraudia Republic. I think that is very apropos, no? For a Monday, it is August 24th, 3 minutes past the hour. I'm Jennifer Horan. Happy to have you along with us today. I hope you had a great weekend out there. I know it was scorching hot. You were probably doing a little schwitzing, but you know what? That's why we have air conditioning. Thank God. You know, there are a lot of things that you can say about America being great, and we need to appreciate her every single day. And I'm going to tell you one thing, especially this time of year, that I appreciate America for. Well, actually, two things. The ice cube and the air conditioning. We are so spoiled here, guys. You have no idea how spoiled we are. When you travel to other places, air conditioning and ice are not foregone conclusions. So just be happy. Even if you're a little hot this weekend, you think, gosh, we live in a place that celebrates being cool. There you go.
3: Are you proud to be an American?
2: Thank you, Tim Scott. Yes, indeed I am. All right, let's jump into it. There is lots to talk about.
0: The Answer. Breaking news.
2: We'll start today with the story of a fire that erupted at a restaurant in the Newhall area of Santa Clarita, engulfing the businesses in flames early this morning. This was reported around 3 o'clock in the morning at the Newhall Refinery on Main Street. According to the LA County Fire Department, the flames spread to adjacent businesses. They are trying to protect that area. Video from the scene showing several firefighters shooting water at the flames that just cast this building in orange. No injuries were reported, and the cause of the fire is under investigation. But the good news is it is looking like they got it in hand as of this morning, because it's already hot out there. We don't need any other big fires. I know we've been monitoring a few already on and off throughout the weekend. So that's going on. Today is also Economic D-Day for Iran. There is going to be a news conference from the Treasury Secretary, Scott Bessent. That's going to happen today at 11 o'clock our time. President Trump still looking at using economic pressure to try to get to the table, get Iran denuked, and get this behind us. But what we started the show with, and Dan, I'm glad you started this, is that Gavin Newsom here in California has officially signed the Stop Nick Shirley Act into law. Now, you know Nick Shirley is coming to our town hall event on September 26th. That is coming up in about a month from right now at the Ambassador Auditorium in Pasadena. Nick Shirley will be there alongside Assemblyman David Tongiapon, Nick Sorter, Jennifer Van Laar, Adam Carolla, and our whole Salem team, Mike Gallagher, Larry Elder.

0: Larry O'Connor and Alex Marlow and Steve Hilton, of course. We've got a whole jam-packed lineup. But what we really want to talk about is how California is trying to shut down people who are simply trying to be journalists. And that's exactly what Gavin Newsom did when he signed this bill. I'm surprised he signed it, to be honest. This was pushed by the California Attorney General's wife, so Rob Bonta's wife, Mia Bonta, to punish journalists that confront fraudsters and immigrant centers. Journalists can now face fines and even prison for exposing fraud. So you heard from Nick Shirley. You now know that this is officially law. We'll see how California wants to enforce it. But our friend, State Senator Tony Strickland, came out against it on the floor of the legislature last week. Listen in.
1: Some dubbed this bill the Nick Shirley Act. Nick Shirley was an individual who uncovered a lot of fraud that went into the hospice system. And instead of the governor and the controller thanking Nick Shirley for finding waste, fraud, and abuse within California's budget, this is the response to Nick Shirley. And I would remind members here that when we found waste in, or Nick Shirley found waste in the government, the Attorney General still hasn't prosecuted those folks who have pretty much stolen from the taxpayers.
2: Senator, I would ask if you speak to the merits of the bill.
1: The language in the bill does not talk about fraud or waste. Thank you, Madam President. So this is the response that the legislature has. Instead of sending a thank you note to Nick Shirley, which I did on behalf of my district, this is the response is to make it harder for people to do investigative reporting and take away First Amendment rights to be able to uncover and have more transparency and accountability in the California government. For those reasons, I oppose AB 2624.
0: Okay, so that was Tony Strickland trying to argue against it. Of course, that didn't help much because Gavin Newsom went and signed the bill that both the state Senate and the state legislature passed. Now, what we do have is the response from Assemblyman Carl DeMaio, who you can imagine had a lot to say about Gavin Newsom passing this.
3: I'm an elected representative, and when I stood to expose what they were doing with AB 2624 and argue in opposition to the bill, they violated my First Amendment rights as your duly elected state representative. They shut off my microphone. Watch the floor debate, watch what they tried to do, and you'll see that these are not people who care about the First Amendment. No, no, no. They're willing to trample First Amendment rights, whether you're a citizen journalist or a duly elected state representative. California Democrats don't care about freedom of speech. They care about protecting fraudsters. Watch for yourself.
4: Thank you, Mr. Speaker. I rise in strong opposition to AB 2624. And there's one of two options here. Either the author does not understand the contents of her bill, or she's misrepresenting.
5: Decorum. Decorum. Assemblymember Schultz, you are recognized.
6: Order. Point of order, Mr. Speaker. The member from San Diego is quite literally attacking the author of the bill. I would ask him to respect the custom and traditions of this body.
0: Okay, so Carl DeMaio just calling it out gets yelled at by his colleagues. There you can hear them booing. Gavin Newsom signing the Stop Nick Shirley Act on Saturday, so that none of you would know about it. Thank goodness we're here to blow the whistle. And this Assembly Bill 2624 expands California's Safe at Home program to employees of nonprofits that serve people navigating the immigration system. So critics saying that the measure was being used to intimidate people. They're trying to shine a light on bad behavior, such as Shirley's investigative reports on fraud. The law is not going to take effect until October 1st. Now, the assemblywoman who started this was Mia Bonta. She introduced the bill in February after reports came out basically of Nick Shirley going into these hospice facilities and these child care facilities trying to expose fraud. 855-785-8255. What do you think about this? Let's hear Nick Shirley's response over the weekend. He was all over the television. He was all over cable news. He was releasing videos as well on his own. This is what he had to say.
7: We got 30 yes votes and 10 no votes. AB 2624, aka the Stop Nick Shirley Act, has passed here inside the California Senate. They want to make it harder for those to expose fraud to be able to go out and expose fraud. They're actually going to penalize you if you go out and do it. They're going to protect immigration support service providers over legal taxpayers here inside the United States. That's how twisted this bill is right now. And the wife of the Attorney General is the one who created this bill. We are officially in the Califraudia Republic. I'll do everything I can to make sure this bill can get passed. On August 26th, we'll be inside the state capitol in Sacramento at 11 a.m. First ever rally that I've ever participated in. Come and show up. And if you want to support the work, go ahead and get a Califraudia Republic t-shirt or hoodie in the link in my description.
0: All right, so if you want a Califraudia piece of merch, I bet you can get it there. You can probably also find it at our town hall event. So what do you think? The Nick Shirley Act is in place. They want it to start. They want to start enforcing it on October 1st. And get this. So if that wasn't bad enough behavior by California legislators, there was the California State Assembly Chief of Staff, Terry Shands, who attacked Nick Shirley on the streets outside the Capitol. I want you to hear this back and forth. This is ridiculous. Nick Shirley saying there will be there will be definite consequences. Listen in.
7: Do you think her creating a bill that would make it basically illegal, give someone a $4,000 fine for looking into immigration support service providers?
8: Did you guys hear that Nick Shirley has a small allegedly?
7: Wow, that's so adult of you.
8: Did you hear about this? Nick Shirley allegedly has a small. Well, I don't know. They're reporting. Have you seen this?
7: Well, the reports are wrong.
8: They're reporting. Well, we don't know. Prove me wrong.
7: No, I'm not. I don't do that.
8: Prove me wrong. It was good enough for Charlie Kirk. Prove me wrong.
9: You don't want to do that.
8: Well, if you consent.
7: I mean, we are in California. They do support pedophiles.
8: I think you're over 18. So there are news reports happening that Nick Shirley has a small. Do you have any comment on Nick Shirley's allegedly small.
9: It's risky for him to be out here. He could be banned or criminalized, you know?
7: Exactly.
8: Is that a criminal? Are you going to introduce that legislation to somebody member?
7: Hey, sir, you'd have to lift up your fat to even look at it. So
9: all right, I'm out,
7: you should work on that before you allege somebody else about their.
8: Hey, gentlemen, have you guys heard these public reports? Nick Shirley allegedly has a small. There's an investigation going on, if you'd like. There you go. Thank you so much.
0: Yeah, that's what I just want you to understand who that voice was. That voice that you are listening to acting in such a vile way is the California State Assembly Chief of Staff, Terry Shands, harassing Nick Shirley, who is just out on the street doing what he does, in the most vile manner possible. And by the way, childish. I mean, you're the chief of staff at the state assembly and you're talking about that? These people are crazy. They're crazy. What do you think, 6 o'clock club members? I mean, could that audio be a good way to wake you up this morning, right? Enjoying your grape nuts? 855-785-8255, 855-785-8255. Let us know what you think. I know a lot of you are tuned up and ready to go, so we will take your phone calls on banning Nick Shirley next as your Monday Morning Answer continues. It's 6:15.
10: Stuck in traffic? We've got the answer.
11: Good morning. We start in San Bernardino with a road closure due to construction. This is Grove Avenue northbound. It is between Edison Avenue and Schaefer Avenue. Roadway excavation is taking place there until around the 28th, so that remains closed. San Bernardino got a work zone that should be wrapped up by now. This was the 210 eastbound, the off-ramp to Waterman Avenue, Highway 18. That's traffic on The Answer.
10: The Answer. Breaking news.
11: A state lawmaker is calling for the members of the State Energy Commission to step down. Jason Campadonia reports.
12: I have a big problem with these unaccountable boards and agencies.
13: State Senator Tony Strickland from Huntington Beach.
12: These are commissioners that make six-figure salaries for showing up once a month.
13: Strickland says Democrats and Republicans both say that California is too expensive, but now there's mandates on what tires Californians can buy.
12: That just shows to me that they're tone deaf. Hardworking Californian families can't afford these mandates.
13: He says there's not much voters can do about it.
12: It should come back to the legislature and we should have veto power. These folks don't represent anybody, and former nonprofit leaders, and they have their own agenda.
13: I'm Jason Campadonia.
11: A pregnant woman and a second victim are in critical condition after a shooting yesterday morning. The LA Police Department says the two women were shot in Canoga Park on Roscoe Boulevard. One person is detained in connection with the investigation. Now here's National Weather Service meteorologist Andrew Rourke with your answer weather forecast.
14: It's going to be a hot day today. Look for mostly sunny skies. High temperatures to the beaches will be in the mid to upper 70s. However, the rest of the coast will range from the lower 80s all the way through the mid-90s in areas closer to the San Gabriel Valley. Very warm conditions will occur in the valleys, where a heat advisory is in effect through tomorrow. Look for highs from 98 to 106 degrees.
11: 75 San Marino, 74 Riverside. 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
1: Some dubbed this bill the Nick Shirley Act. Nick Shirley was an individual who uncovered a lot of fraud that went into the hospice system. And instead of the governor and the controller thanking Nick Shirley for finding waste, fraud, and abuse within California's budget, this is the response to the Nick Shirley.
0: It's the Morning Answer with Jennifer Horn.
2: Yeah, Gavin Newsom, the governor, signing the Stop Nick Shirley Act into law. It goes into effect October 1st, again, taking aim at independent journalists and fining them or putting them in jail if they release videos that have, for instance, people who are alleged to be committing fraud. So any of those videos that Nick Shirley or James O'Keefe, any of those undercover journalists, anything that they release will now be illegal, basically, in California. Way to protect the fraudsters and the criminals rather than helping actually get some accountability for the taxpayers in California. I also want to just point out, you heard a video, and I don't even know if we need to play it all over again, but maybe we'll just give you a little snippet. This is the State Assembly Chief of Staff, who I want you to understand. You ready for how much this guy makes? Dan, hold on to your chair here. This guy makes $17,319 a month. And he acts like this to Nick Shirley.
3: Do you think her creating a bill that would make it basically illegal, give someone a $4,000 fine for looking into immigration support service providers?
4: Did you guys hear that Nick Shirley has a small allegedly?
3: Wow, that's so adult of you.
4: Did you hear about this?
3: Nick Shirley you would never
4: see has a small
2: It goes downhill from here, by the way. So this is really, I'll spare you the details. We played it all the way through, but earlier on, but 6 o'clock club members, I don't know if you need to hear this all again, but that guy who's attacking Nick Shirley on the street unprovoked makes $17,000 a month. Well done. Yet they hate capitalism. You know, it's amazing. All right. 855-785-8255. We will see what happens. This was, by the way, that audio came from a sidewalk interview that was done last Wednesday, and he was attacked on the street. There's just a whole lot going on here, but we're going to take your phone call, 6 o'clock club members. Let me know what you think of Gavin Newsom signing this bill to stop, really tie the hands of independent journalists. Scott in the high desert. Hey, Scott, good morning.
5: Hey, good morning, Jen. Yeah, just a couple of points on this Nick Shirley bill. The guy that made those ridiculous, desperate statements is pretty high up in the food chain in Sacramento Democrat policies.
2: Yes.
5: Right? That's how insane this guy, that's how insane their party is, number one. Number two, you notice how it's just independent journalists. Why isn't ABC, CBS, and NBC nationally coming out and decrying this bill and saying this disrupts, you know, journalistic integrity. We have to provide to the public. They're not even including them, mm-hmm. right? And I think it's a pass because they know they're not going to report on it. That's the second point. Third point, remember all these local city and county officials that got their offices raided?
2: Yeah.
5: I'm sure Bonta and Gavin are completely aware of why they were raided. And it's going to come out. They're panicking right now. They don't want the lid being blown off of the fraud ties to their party, like in Minnesota.
2: Right.
5: They saw what happened in Minnesota, and they're panicking right now. So, you know, this clown, I forget the guy's name, but that guy is like a tenured Democrat in Sacramento, and he sounds
2: the guy
5: like
2: that, the guy that you just good. Heard, his name is Terry Shands. He's the chief of staff for the California State Assembly.
5: Yep, and, you know, this isn't going to stop the storm that's coming. I don't believe so. I think that the Trump admin, the DOJ, and the FBI have the dirt they need to completely expose this state, just like they did Minnesota.
2: Yeah.
5: I think it's coming. And I think that the Trump admin's waiting for the right moment, right when the primaries start, is when I think they're going to lower the boom and ruin his day. But
2: we'll see.
5: That's what's happening.
2: We'll see. 855-785-8255. Dale in Long Beach up next. Hey, Dale, good morning.
6: Good morning. This is totally outrageous. This is legalized corruption. And by the way, have you seen the Ninth Circuit Court ruling on Mark Ridley Thomas? He's guilty.
2: Yeah. I think it's no surprise there, right? I mean, this corruption isn't new. It's just finally making it to the surface because of social media and these journalists who are brave enough to put it up there. And Democrats in California don't want that. So what do? They shut them down. They threaten them with jail time. They threaten them with fines. It sounds a whole lot like Iran or China, doesn't it?
6: Where is the news reporters that won the Pulitzer Prize? There is no reporters anymore, is there?
2: I don't know. It's hard to see. I mean, there are a few that try, but it's difficult because even if you have reporters that want to do the right thing and try to just report fairly, there's still pressure from corporate media. I mean, it seems like everybody has an angle, and I'll say even conservative media outlets, everybody has an angle. And so it does beg the question, how do you find out what's really going on? How do you figure out what you can believe in the news? And one of the ways people do that is with these man on the street videos. And now they're trying to make that almost impossible in California.
6: We could start a GoFundMe page. Let him go to jail. We'll bail him out. Let it go to court. Let's pull it out. Let's air it out. Let's bring it out into the light.
2: I'm telling you, I think it's a good idea. We're going to be brainstorming through all of this at our town hall event. So if you do not have your tickets yet, now is the time to get them. It is going to be perfectly timed to discuss all of this. September 26th in Pasadena at the Ambassador Auditorium. Dale, thanks so much for the phone call. Appreciate you. Don in the City of Industry. Hey, Don, good morning.
7: Jen, happy Monday.
2: Happy Monday.
7: Wow, talk about eventful. Poor Nick Shirley. I mean, you think this guy should be getting awards? They should have statues made about him. And instead, he gets this treatment. You know, I think it's kind of scary after what happened to Charlie Kirk. And what Antifa and people like that are known for, it's almost like they're setting them up. I think, and plus it's blatantly unconstitutional.
2: Yeah.
7: I mean, freedom of speech, it's just astounding. I mean, if anything should go right to the Supreme Court, it's that. If I were President Trump for a day, I would invite Nick Shirley to the White House and give him some gold-edged award, you know, for the great work he's doing in exposing this fraud. But Jen, it shows you how scared they are. Because this is the national fraudster parties. The Democrats are doing this in every blue state. This is their racket. You know, we hand out all these corrupt monies to these people, and then they get kickbacks, I'm sure, political contributions, et cetera, et cetera. It's such a racket. And so, obviously, a wounded animal is the most dangerous. It's very scary. Nick Shirley should get some kind of an award. He and James O'Keefe also. This is just... This stinks. This is really bad.
2: Yep. I think you're right about that. And he has been to the White House. He has, especially right after he kind of broke onto the scene with all of that reporting about the fraud in Minnesota. That's when Nick Shirley was at the White House with President Trump. But I think you're right. Look, I think a lot of you want to see President Trump step in here. We'll see what happens. Again, this is brand new. Gavin Newsom just signing this law into effect on Saturday. 855-785-8255. Don, thanks so much for the phone call. Glenn, Eric, you'll be next. 855-785-8255. As your Monday Morning Answer continues, we're coming up on 6:30.
8: Stuck in traffic? We've got the answer.
9: Good morning. We start in Moreno Valley with an accident center divided 215 northbound at the 60. Also some tire tread. Second lane from the left 60 eastbound after Moreno Beach Boulevard. In Ontario, got a traffic cone left lane block 60 eastbound before Euclid. And in Mira Loma, got a disabled semi. The off-ramp is partially blocked there. That's the 60 westbound off-ramp to Country Village Road. And that is traffic on The Answer.
8: 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Breaking news.
9: The top staffer for a Southern California lawmaker is facing an HR complaint after a stunt with an independent journalist. Jason Campadonia reports.
10: Jerry Sanchez is the chief of staff for Democratic Assemblywoman Tina McKinnor from Inglewood. He was caught on video making manhood jokes about journalist Nick Shirley. The joke was in response to the Stop Nick Shirley Act, which critics say strips away the ability for journalists to uncover fraud in the state. Sanchez held up a sign during the confrontation and tried poking fun at the size of Shirley's genitals. And now there are reports that say several complaints have been filed with the HR department of the California legislature. I'm Jason Campadonia.
9: A French tourist is dead after trying to walk in Death Valley while it was 116 degrees. It happened last Monday after their vehicle became stuck. One was unable to walk. The companion continued ahead. A search and rescue operation found the victim later dead. Now here's National Weather Service meteorologist Andrew Rourke with your Answer weather forecast.
11: It's going to be a hot day today. Look for mostly sunny skies. High temperatures to the beaches will be in the mid to upper 70s. However, the rest of the coast will range from the lower 80s all the way through the mid 90s in areas closer to the San Gabriel Valley. Very warm conditions will occur in the valleys, where a heat advisory is in effect through tomorrow. Look for highs from 98 to 106 degrees.
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1: Good morning, Morning Answer and crew. I have a news flash, just in case listeners the other day did not hear it. Gasoline in California has come down an entire penny. And then, yes, an entire penny. They don't even make those anymore. But time to go fill up because gas prices are coming down. Woohoo! Enjoy your day.
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2: Love the energy to start a Monday. It is August 24, 35 minutes past the hour. I'm Jennifer Horn, and gosh, lots going on, guys. Coming up on September 26th, our town hall event will feature Nick Shirley, who is the topic of conversation at least this weekend, because Gavin Newsom, in all of his infinite wisdom, decided that he was going to sign the Stop Nick Shirley Act. Now, any independent journalist who releases videos of accused fraudsters can either be put in jail or fined, or both. What do you think? 855-785-8255. Now, it wasn't all bad news, because there is some fight left in the independent journalist machine. There was a victory, and it was by a Democrat-appointed judge, by the way, in which a decision was overturned in favor of James O'Keefe, one of these other independent journalists, which will protect undercover journalists misrepresenting their identities to expose the truth to the public. Now, this was James O'Keefe on that. So at least a small win here to celebrate. Listen in.
3: Today, my faith in the future of journalism and in our courts is restored. In my entire life, I've only lost one case at jury verdict 4 years ago. Well, today, that case has just been overturned by the D.C. Circuit Court of Appeals, Democracy Partners versus O'Keefe. This case has profound impact on the First Amendment and undercover journalism at large, the right of an undercover journalist to misrepresent themselves in order to bring you the truth. This order just published a 2-to-1 vote in the Federal Court of Appeals. Democratically appointed judges ruling in our favor on the First Amendment.
2: All right, so James O'Keefe celebrating a bit there, but certainly this is not a great day for California, because now we have our own ruling that needs to be fought, or at least hopefully there'll be some fight, maybe the federal government stepping in as well. Eric in Los Angeles up next in the 6 o'clock club. Hi, Eric. Good morning.
4: Good morning. Okay. you know what? Kick California out of America. It's time. And yet I live here, and yet I still say California doesn't belong with America. And I'm on the verge of saying the same thing about Vermont, Massachusetts, and New York.
2: So you think we should just be kicked away, just dumped out of the system, huh?
4: They're socialist states.
2: Yeah, it's true.
4: And I learned very young that when someone becomes a communist, they become a traitor to this nation. They don't belong here. Why do we tolerate this for so long?
2: You know,
4: this is like the straw.
2: I think that it's funny because I don't even know how much it's tolerated. I mean, obviously, people live in this state. So somebody will say, well, Jen, you're complaining about it, but you're tolerating it. Well, it's because I live here. My job is here. My family is here. I can't move right now. I just can't. So
4: I can't either.
2: Yeah. So it's not that I would tolerate it, but I do think this. I am surprised that the mainstream media, and this is where I think the pressure of all of us to post these kinds of things on social media to spread the word, I think most Californians don't even know about this, because the mainstream media, who should be up in arms about this, are not standing with their brothers and sisters in independent journalism, and they're not reporting on it. So I think we have the job to try to make sure people realize what's going on, because I don't even think most people know. They don't even know who Nick Shirley is at this point.
4: Well, yes, yes, definitely. And like the caller one or two before me said, remember just a few minutes ago, he said, are there any real journalists or reporters left anymore?
2: Yeah, it's a tough one. It is a tough one, that's for sure. But Eric, thank you so much for the phone call. Appreciate you. 855-785-8255. Glenn in Phoenix. Hey, Glenn, good morning.
5: That previous caller, Eric, have you ever heard of the expression voting with your feet, sir?
2: Well,
5: like people,
2: we just
5: like Glenn
2: We just talked about that, though.
5: Exactly. Yeah. Well, no. You weren't talking about that. He was talking about how bad it's gotten and how seemingly you guys still believe you guys are going to vote yourself out of there. Well, you guys are stuck on stupid if you think you're going to vote yourself out of that position.
2: I think what we have to do, number one, Glenn, is understand that not everybody can do what you did and leave the state. Not everybody can. I can't right now. I am tied here. And so
5: that's the same argument that everybody used when they took the vaccine. Well, there's a will, there's a way, ma'am. No, when there's no will, there's no way.
2: I don't think that's necessary. Glenn,
5: okay. Nobody's coming to save us.
2: Nobody's coming to save anybody. We are all up on our own to save ourselves. But I would say, I mean, you moved yourself to Arizona. Your state isn't exactly killing it these days.
5: And I might be voting very soon with my feet again, ma'am.
2: And so, but then the question is, if you just keep leaving, you're going to be left with, where are you going to go when there's those states keep disappearing? The point is, at some point, you have to stay and you have to fight and you have to figure out how to beat the system.
5: No, but there are states that are becoming more red. There are the Tennessees, there are the Alabamas, there are the Floridas, ma'am.
2: But if everybody like you moves there, then it just becomes a numbers game again.
5: Again, as I just said, nobody's going to come save us. Whether it's the Republican Party, the GOP, Donald Trump. I'm going to bring him up again, ma'am. You know, you're not going to like that. I bring up that big bubbling mouth of marbles. Tom Homan last year, all year, talked about how he was going to hold the sanctuary city of township. Not one sanctuary city official has been held accountable, ma'am. I'm going to tell you something that a Democrat told me Saturday. They're laughing at Trump and his administration. A lady that I play pickleball with said that as soon as the Democrats get in November,
2: Glenn, you're so highly strung. You just surprised me by saying you like pickleball.
5: They are starting impeachment and procedures the very first week of November, ma'am.
2: Nobody's going to be surprised by that.
5: And that's why people like you need to stop cheerleading. Donald Trump and his administration haven't done a damn thing for us. And there's going to be.
2: I don't agree.
5: Okay, well then, as I said, in November, when he gets, let me ask you one more question. Let's see how close you are.
2: Stop.
5: In 2018, how many people did he lose,
2: Glenn,
5: in Congress,
2: Glenn,
5: that midterm?
2: Glenn, just stop for a second. Whether he wins or loses in the midterms, whether Republicans win or lose in the midterms, no matter what, I still tell you to this day, and I believe it wholly in my soul, that Donald Trump is the best president of my lifetime. So you can laugh and you can disagree.
5: What's wrong with the GOP is they feel they have enough useful idiots that are going to vote no matter what, ma'am.
2: This is not about voting no matter what. I can actually articulate to you why I think he is the best president. I think he actually is the one who stood up to Iran while you want to put your head in the sand. I think that he's actually the one who actually shut down the border. I think he's actually brought in these economic policies and investments into America that no other president has.
5: You guys aren't going to save him.
2: It doesn't matter about saving. Glenn, sometimes it's just about a matter of what's right and wrong. I don't know.
5: I'm starting to see, ma'am.
2: You're
5: becoming like Evita Duffy. You're getting rich off the system.
2: Oh, my gosh. I wish I were getting rich.
6: I need you to shut the hell up.
2: I just can't right now.
6: Immediate future.
2: I need to have a conversation with you, Glenn. I can't have this. I don't even know who that is that's getting rich off the system. Give me a break.
7: We're going to hell in a handbasket.
2: You want to come over? I'm not getting rich off of any system. This has nothing to do with my personal gain. This is about me articulating to you what I like about Donald Trump that makes me feel, and you can feel however you want, that he is the greatest president of my lifetime. That doesn't mean he's going to win in the midterms. That doesn't mean that there are not disappointments. That doesn't mean anything. It doesn't mean that the war is over on our culture or our country. It doesn't mean any of that. It means that one man has delivered on a lot of promises that he has made. Yes, Dan, you'd like to opine.
8: Just a quick question, Jen. Where do you currently live?
2: I'm not going to tell you, but here in California.
8: Okay, very good. How much are you paying for gas?
2: Oh, I'm making so much money, Dan. So much money. No, I pay are we paying $5.60 right now? Okay. I don't even know.
8: And if this tire thing goes through, that'll affect you, right?
2: Oh, absolutely.
8: Okay. I just want to make sure, because it sounds like you're profiting and benefiting off this conservative grift. He's talking about living in California and dealing with these high prices.
2: Yep.
8: Maybe.
2: That's
8: Glenn,
2: me, a profiting grifter.
8: Maybe this. He called you a profit. And we've had this conversation off here, Glenn, so I'm just going to call you out on air on this one. You call her a profiting grifter while also complaining about her staying in California.
2: Right. That's why I have to be a grifter, Glenn, to afford gasoline.
9: a what now?
2: I don't know. Please join us. We'd love to chat with you. But here's the thing. My one rule, it just, because honestly, my brain can't handle it. I'm very tired. My brain can't handle the just, like, we have to have a conversation. I talk, you talk, you talk, I talk, like that. And then we're going to be fine, because I just, I can't process auto-tune, right?
6: These guys got to calm down.
2: Okay. Thank you. We'll take your phone calls. Stop Nick Shirley. We're all going to hell in a handbasket. Whatever you want. 855-785-8255 is your Monday Morning Answer. Continues. It's 645.
3: Chaos is the word of the day.
10: Stuck in traffic? We've got the answer.
11: Good morning. We start in Ontario with a traffic cone. Left lane block 60 eastbound before Euclid. Riverside, watch out for a ladder. Off-ramp partially blocked. 91 eastbound off-ramp to Arlington Avenue. Claremont, some furniture in the highway. Two right lanes blocked. 210 eastbound after Baseline Road. And in Moreno Valley, got an accident. Senator Vider, 215 northbound at the 60. Two vehicles involved, and that is traffic on The Answer.
10: The Answer. Breaking news.
11: Wall Street will be watching this week's economic reports for signs that inflation pressures are easing. Correspondent Ken Lorman has details.
12: Consumer confidence data arrived Tuesday, with economists expecting another decline. On Wednesday, the government releases its preferred inflation gauge, the PCE report. It has found inflation above the Federal Reserve's 2% target as the Iran conflict disrupts oil shipments and raises costs worldwide. The Fed is widely expected to hold interest rates steady in September, while President Trump and Republicans focus on restoring energy stability and protecting household budgets.
11: Southland residents are being warned about a jury duty scam.
13: The scam involves callers claiming a person failed to report for jury duty and has an outstanding warrant. The court doesn't call, text, or email people to threaten them with arrest, demand that they come to the courthouse, or request personal or financial information. I'm Tammy Trujillo.
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14: Mostly sunny skies today, leading to very warm temperatures. The beaches will be the only comfortable areas with highs in the mid to upper 70s. The rest of the coast will sizzle in the 80s all the way through the mid-90s. The valleys, however, will be even warmer, where a heat advisory is in effect all the way through tomorrow. High temperatures there will range from 98 to 106 degrees, with the warmest temperatures occurring in the western San Fernando Valley.
11: 75 San Bernardino and Riverside, Larry Marino in the Answer Newsroom.
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17: 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The Answer. The Secular Crew explains California's election issues.
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1: Good morning. 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
2: You too.
0: This is The Morning Answer with Jennifer Horn.
2: Here we are. Thanks for joining us. It is The Morning Answer. It is Monday. It is 52 minutes past the hour. I'm Jennifer Horn. A lot going on here on this Monday morning. We've got a lot of people ready to talk about California, saving California. Nick Shirley is trying to be punished along with other independent journalists. Let's go. David Hernandez on the line, host of the LA Hispanic Republican Club, where Nick Shirley was actually a guest this past weekend. Right, David?
3: Well, he got stuck in a meeting, so we had the honor of having his mother, Brooke, on the air.
2: That's a kind of fun fill-in for you. Okay, so tell us what she had to say.
3: Well, I mean, she was very proud of her son, and she was right out there in Santa Monica with him, walking with Derek Townsend and John Alley as they were looking at all of the the destruction in Santa Monica because of the mentally ill, the crime, and, you have the promenade, which used to be, a worldwide destination, has 40% vacancy. The mall there in Santa Monica is at 70% vacancy, all because people got tired of being mugged and just the complete failure of law enforcement here in California. Mm-hmm. And, Jen, I think you're going about this whole Nick Shirley bill the wrong way.
2: All right, tell me.
3: I think if we look at, what a devoted wife that Rob Bonta's wife is really sticking up for her husband.
2: Oh, yeah.
3: Because instead of the Nick Shirley bill, we should call this the Rob Bonta Protection Act.
2: We should. And it's his wife that did it. Really nice work that
3: right.
2: she's done. Yeah.
3: Heartwarming. Talk about devotion and, just looking the other way when all of the crime is taking place, when all the criminals are being let loose, when all of the civil rights, the churches are being closed, the beaches are being closed, people are put in jail for any number of reasons. Here you have a wife that has stepped up, taken her vows very seriously, and is protecting her husband's job for the next, 98 days before the ballots come out, because mm-hmm. he is up for re-election. So I think rather than us conservatives sitting around and, clutching our pearls and stamping our feet and, yelling at the radio, it's why don't we go ahead and send her husband to the unemployment line by electing Michael Gates for Attorney General.
2: I know.
3: There is something we can do, and it's immediate, because Michael Gates as Attorney General is not under the control of the Assembly, the Senate, or even the governor. He is an independent law enforcement officer that will be able to resolve this whole attack on freedom of speech. So my challenge, especially to the over 600,000 Republicans in L.A. County who didn't bother to take the time to vote in the June election, and the millions in California who didn't vote, is go to Gates4AG.com. That's Gates4AG.com. And send him a contribution today.
2: Yeah.
3: That will go a lot further than ranting and raving and being upset or even moving, because if we go ahead in the next 90 some days, we contribute to Michael's campaign. We make sure that not only we vote, but we contact 100 people in the next, that's only 3 people a day, for the next 3 months, and say, hey, we need to support Michael Gates, because all of the rest may go to hell in a handbasket. But if we have Michael Gates there, he'll be able to protect voter ID when it is passed, because even though we'll pass it as Democrats and Republicans, all someone has to do is file a lawsuit against it, and the only person that can defend it is the Attorney General. And if Bonta is still there, you can kiss.
2: Yeah, forget
3: the
2: about
3: ID
2: it.
3: Goodbye.
2: And yeah, this idea about moving, at some point you run out of places to move. This is what's so frustrating, is that, yeah, you can move out of California. I get it. A lot of people do. But at the same time, you move then to Arizona or to Nevada. Then those states start to turn. Then where do you go? Well, you march on to Tennessee. Yeah. Okay. And eventually you're going to end up in the ocean if we don't start to stand up and fight.
3: Right. And, you know, Jen, Angie, here's one item, because a lot of people don't know. I mean, they speak out of ignorance. They don't know all of the things that President Trump has done. Now, and so here is just one thing. My daughter was diagnosed with rheumatoid arthritis at 22. And for the past 30 years, we've been dealing with a county health care system, medication and all that stuff. Her medication is $8,000 a month. Now, fortunately, she was, you know, she is being cared for very well. Under President Trump in this election cycle, he reduced and got that prescription reduced from $8,000 a month to $2,500 a month. Thank you, President Trump, because there are a lot of people who do not have, who did not have access to that medication because it was so outrageous, that will be able to have access now.
2: Yeah,
3: so,
2: this is exactly, you know, this is one of the things that I didn't even get to, is the prescription drug prices that have come down for people. I mean, tremendously. The fact that you've got these Trump accounts, the investments into the country to bring in American manufacturing, stuff we haven't even felt the impact of yet, David. These are the inroads that Trump has made. And people have to understand that just because you don't like every little thing, or you wanted more results, or whatever, I mean, the grifters, I think, are the ones out there like Tucker Carlson and Candace Owens, who are trying to, I don't know what they're trying to do, make money off of some, I don't know, off of just trying to create controversy out of nothing.
3: Well, you know, people are starving for attention. And the fact is, we stay here and fight, because remember, this, California didn't become this way overnight. And it is not going to be rectified overnight, but it is going to be rectified. I've gone up and down the state back in when I ran for lieutenant governor in 2018. I met so many wonderful people in those ranch communities and farm communities up and down Highway 5 and 99. California is far from lost. And so it is worth fighting for. And what we can do in the immediate is go to Gaetz, G-A-T-E-S, the number 4, A-G.com, Gaetz4AG.com. 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Let's get Michael Moore on the air, on television, and really let him become the number one whistleblower in the next 90-some days for California. And let's fire Mrs. Bonta's husband, Rob Bonta, and replace him with Michael Gaetz, and that will definitely ruin her day.
2: I think that's right, David. Thanks so much for being with us. Always appreciate it. Check out the LA Hispanic Republican Club radio show Saturdays here on AM 870. And David Hernandez, always great to hear from you. All right, as we continue, we'll continue this topic, 855-785-8255. Again, the state legislature passing the Stop Nick Shirley Act, Gavin Newsom signing it on Saturday. Your thoughts. And Steve Hilton is challenging Karen Bass's campaign contributions. All as your Monday Morning Answer continues at 7 o'clock. Portions of the following are pre-recorded.
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4: News. I'm CJ Papa. President Trump stepping up the pressure on Iran's bottom line with new economic penalties. United States Representative to NATO Matt Whitaker telling Fox,
5: "These sanctions are going to be dramatic. I think they're going to be meaningful, but I want to highlight that

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1: You wonder if Eric Swalwell wishes he did not run for governor. You think that the Democrats would have just covered up the sexual assault? And, you know, there's no there if he was just one of the minions in Congress. I kind of think that would have happened. What do you think?
0: Now, back to the Morning Answer with Jennifer Horn.
2: You busted the trust.
3: Yes, you did. You busted that trust. Welcome back. It is Monday, August 24th. It is 4 minutes after 7 o'clock. A big news conference today from Secretary of the Treasury, Scott Bessent, on D-Day, economic D-Day for Iran. That starts at 11 a.m. Also going on, New York City grocers are planning to sue New York City and Zohran Mamdani over the idea of city-owned grocery stores. Here at home, we have had a very hot topic, and that is the passing and signature from Gavin Newsom on the Stop Nick Shirley Act. This is Assemblyman Carl DeMaio on that.
4: I'm an elected representative, and when I stood to expose what they were doing with AB 2624 and argue in opposition to the bill, they violated my First Amendment rights as your duly elected state representative. They shut off my microphone. Watch the floor debate, watch what they tried to do, and you'll see that these are not people who care about the First Amendment. No, no, no. They're willing to trample First Amendment rights, whether you're a citizen journalist or a duly elected state representative. California Democrats don't care about freedom of speech. They care about protecting fraudsters.
3: Yeah, so that was Carl DeMaio. Nick Shirley also responding to this bill passing.
5: We got 30 yes votes and 10 no votes. AB 2624, aka the Stop Nick Shirley Act, has passed here inside the California Senate. They want to make it harder for those to expose fraud to be able to go out and expose fraud. They're actually going to penalize you if you go out and do it. They're going to protect immigration support service providers over legal taxpayers here inside the United States. That's how twisted this bill is right now. And the wife of the Attorney General is the one who created this bill. We are officially in the Califraudia Republic. I'll do everything I can to make sure this bill can get passed. On August 26th, we'll be inside the state capitol in Sacramento at 11 a.m. First ever rally that I've ever participated in. Come and show up. And if you want to support the work, go ahead and get a California Republic t-shirt or hoodie in the link in my description.
3: All right. So that was Nick Shirley, who will be at our town hall event. Do you have your tickets yet? You can get them right now at am870.info, am590.info. Mezzanine tickets are going fast for just $35. You can use code TPUSA. And don't forget, we also have that bundle code if you want to buy all of the events for the ticket and or for the event. And we've got our free answer fest as well. So check it all out. It's all up on the website, am870.info. Hot Cheeto in Rancho Cucamonga. Hey, Hot Cheeto, good morning to you.
6: Good morning, beautiful. You know, I have not heard anybody talk about the Foundation of Freedom's little blurbs you guys play. Every one of them.

0: is awesome. So I just wanted to say that.
1: Thank you for that.
0: But that was one thing. But, you know, and listening to those, I mean, Gavin Newsom would not be worthy to be a pimple on George Washington's derriere. George Washington, what an awesome guy. But in order, when the Patriots were fighting against England, I stop and think what had to happen. They literally had to go and do things that were, quote, against the law in order to win that war. They had to go fight.
1: Mm-hmm.
0: So Glenn and Phoenix running away, that's not very good fighting skills. But I mean, they're like this Nick Shirley act. People are going to probably have to go to jail in order to combat this. But we got to do it. And, you know, that's why I say, like, on day one with the mayor of L.A., what, mm-hmm. you know, you keep asking, what do you need to do? You need to, the Republicans need to band together and have the papers drawn up and be ready to hand whichever lady that does not have they don't have what it takes to run that city. They need to have everything in line to get rid of them on day one, because that's the only way we're going to beat this. They keep making laws that make it against the law to do constitutional things, and
1: right.
0: that's just, we got to just stand up and say no.
1: Yeah,
0: that's
1: all. Bottom line, right?
0: Yep.
1: Hot Cheeto, always a great call. Thanks so much for that. Klaus in Thousand Oaks. Hey, Klaus, good morning.
2: Good morning, Jen. Good morning, crew. First off, could we have Glenn only come on once a week? I'm that was not how I wanted to start my Monday morning.
1: I apologize.
2: Him calling from Phoenix saying, oh, move out of California, move out of New York, move out of Massachusetts, move out of Illinois. It's like, where else are you going to go, dude? Stop being a coward. Stop running. If you want to move, then just go to Argentina. Go to, I don't know, Venezuela. I mean, I don't know. I'm getting really tired of Glenn, and Radar really got the earful from him. So I feel really bad for Radar taking this call.
1: Poor Radar. What happened? You're going to have to tell us later. Okay.
2: Yeah. So, but in terms of Nick Shirley, he'll be okay. I'm proud of him. I'm proud he's going to have his own rally in Sacramento, it sounds like.
1: Mm-hmm.
2: He actually went to a rally in the UK.
1: Yeah.
2: Led by Tommy Robinson, and he was one of the lead speakers there. That's huge. So he'll be okay. It is very unfortunate that this passed. Sorry, I'm out of breath. I was doing some exercises earlier. But,
1: good for you.
2: But Newsom really stepped in it. And this quote unquote banning of independent journalism in the state of California really harkens back to one of the big reasons why we went to war with the British Empire.
1: Mm-hmm.
2: We were banned from journalism. We were banned from printing things. Like, you know, you had the secret pamphlets that were distributed from people to people across the colonies.
1: Right.
2: That was illegal. But the law was unjust. And this is an unjust law, and you're seeing the vilification of independent journalists and voices of freedom and decency, and then they are exalting indecency and evilness, like this Lindsey Clancy case. You know, women have hard times when during pregnancy, after pregnancy. Okay, fine. But praising a woman who murdered her children.
1: Yeah.
2: In that way, with an exercise band.
1: I know. That is
2: demonic.
1: It's gotten so weird that we are. Look, whether you think that she was insane or not, or whether you think she should be in jail or just a mental facility for life, this is an extremely tragic case. And this, it seems like these same people start to just become obsessed with killers right now. I don't get that.
2: Like Luigi Mangione and Tyler Robinson. I just recently watched, listeners out there, and for you, Jennifer, if you haven't seen the 9-minute video from Spencer Pratt regarding our society degeneracy, he brings up the topics about illegal immigration and homelessness and Lindsey Clancy, and topped it off with Charlie Kirk. Go watch this video.
1: Okay.
2: It's really powerful. I shed a tear after watching it, because it's just so, everything he said was so true. It is so powerful, his message. Go, it's dependent on his Twitter, 9 minutes, and it really sums up where we're at right now. But we have to fight. We can't just run. We can't just vote with our feet. We need to vote with our money.
1: Yeah.
2: We need to vote with our voices, and pray.
1: I agree with you. I agree with you, Klaus. Thanks so much for the phone call. Appreciate you. 855-785-8255. All right, Brent in Los Angeles up next. Hi, Brent. Good morning.
3: Saintly Jen of Arc.
1: Oh, I don't know about saintly. I've been called a grifter and a saint today, so I think I'm somewhere in the middle.
3: Go with the saint.
1: I'm going to go with the saint, Brad. I'm going with that.
3: I got 3 points. First, Nick Shirley has an enormous proboscis in his pants, while it is Terry Shanes who has an itsy-bitsy micromanlesshood in his trans thong. Secondly, Grotesque Gavin has now fully transitioned into a fascist leftist girly gag me fraud. Third, Gavin's Outlaw, Crush, and Assassinate Freedom Act must be accurately labeled as Gavin's leftist lies, fraud, and felony law. And if journalists are prosecuted for uncovering and exposing Marxist jihadi fraud, that means Salem Broadcasting is outlawed in California, and that our own beloved morning unicorn is on her way to Gavin's gulag.
1: Oh, I hope not. I don't look good in orange, Brent. So please don't make me go.
3: You look good in anything.
1: Thank you, Brent. Appreciate you. All right. 855-785-8255. As we continue, we'll be joined by former LA County Sheriff, current candidate for Sheriff Alex Villanueva is next as your Monday Morning Answer continues at 7:15.
4: Stuck in traffic? We've got the answer.
5: Good morning. We start in Ontario with a crash. Second lane from the left. Stop and go traffic from baseline. It's the 15 southbound at the 10. Causing a 5-minute delay. Chino Hills got an accident. Right shoulder 71 southbound before Butterfield Ranch Road. A vehicle over the side. Paris, an accident. Center divider. 215 southbound before Harley Knox Boulevard. Riverside got an accident. Right shoulder 60 westbound before Main Street. 3 vehicles involved. And that's traffic on The Answer.
4: 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Breaking news.
5: It's hot and getting hotter in Southern California as a prolonged heat wave continues in the region. The latest from Tammy Trujillo.
6: A heat advisory continues across Los Angeles and Ventura counties where temperatures could reach as high as 107 degrees. The advisory will stay in effect through 10 o'clock tomorrow morning when an extreme heat watch is expected to take over and continue through Friday night. Forecasters say under the watch, temperatures could hit 112 degrees in some of the hottest inland areas. Cooling centers are opening across the region as officials urge people to limit time outdoors, stay hydrated, and seek air conditioning whenever possible. I'm Tammy Trujillo.
5: As a landmark trial continues today against Meta in federal court in California, TikTok is now agreeing to pay $400 million to settle a U.S. government lawsuit. The suit alleged the company violated the Children's Online Privacy Protection Act. which requires websites to obtain parental consent before collecting personal information from users under 13. Now here's National Weather Service meteorologist Andrew Rourke with your answer weather forecast.
7: Look for mostly sunny skies. High temperatures to the beaches will be in the mid to upper 70s. However, the rest of the coast will range from the lower 80s all the way through the mid 90s in areas closer to the San Gabriel Valley. Very warm conditions will occur in the valleys where a heat advisory is in effect through tomorrow. Look for highs from 98 to 106 degrees.
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1: We may have to call Batman at this point.
2: All right. Well, you know what I'm going to do, Sheriff? I'm going to get you your wings, and then we're going to get a big light, and we're going to shine it over L.A. County, and we're going to call for you, okay?
1: All right.
0: It's the Morning Answer with Jennifer Horn.
2: Here we are. Thanks for joining us. It is a Monday. It is August 24th, 22 minutes past the hour. And, of course, it is time for the man of the hour. Sheriff Alex Villanueva is here with us. And, guys, you may have missed our announcement. We announced last week that Sheriff is going to be joining us at Town Hall 2026. It is coming up September 26th at the Ambassador Auditorium in Pasadena, part of our focus on the law and order that is needing to be restored right here in L.A. County. He is running for sheriff, and you should help him out if you can. Alex Villanueva, 2026.com, donations. You can get all the information on his events. And he joins us right now. Sheriff, good morning to you.
1: Good morning to you, Jen. How are you doing?
2: Good. I'm so excited you're going to be with us officially now. We can pull the Band-Aid off and tell people you're going to be with us at Town Hall. And I love that. You're going to be there with Nick Shirley and Adam Carolla and our whole Salem team. And before we jump into the issues specific to your race, including these homeless encampments, the city council, my goodness, talk to us about what happened over the weekend. Your thoughts on Gavin Newsom signing the Ban Nick Shirley Act to stop independent journalists from reporting and showing people on camera. This is all about protecting the fraudsters and the criminals instead of the good law and order, law-abiding citizens of California.
1: Oh, most definitely. You would think that after everything that Nick Shirley has exposed in terms of corruption, public sector corruption, that Sacramento would take a moment to self-reflect and figure out, hey, what are we doing wrong? Why do we keep sucking the taxpayer with more and more increases in taxes? But no, let's go kill the messenger. And that is all this is, a solution in search of a problem. So it's abominable, the fact that he signed this.
2: You know, I think I might have mentioned to you, I was kind of in and out. I had some family stuff going on, and I was spending a little bit of time at the hospital the last couple of weeks. But I met a deputy. And he was talking about how much he loved you, actually a former deputy who said how much he loved you and how much you were there and how really acknowledging the fact that you're gone and that someone who is not as supportive of the deputies is in place, Sheriff Luna, and that's really hurting new deputies from being hired. That's number one, hurting enrollment, hurting people wanting to come into the department, that number. I also met someone who was with you when you were cleaning up the homeless encampments in Venice Beach. And that individual also spoke so highly of you, Sheriff, which doesn't surprise me because you're my friend and you're amazing. But he talked about how it really works in his experience when you say, no, you can't sleep on the street. No, you can't sleep on the beach. When you actually have law and order in place, this is how we combat people from living on the streets. You try to get them, of course, obviously into treatment. You try to get them into shelter. But by saying, no, you can't stay here, you're actually helping them instead of hurting the problem. Now we've got the LA City Council coming out this last week, lifting encampment bans at 12 different sites in Hollywood, Echo Park, and Silver Lake. This to me is, it's just so counterintuitive to fixing this problem, Sheriff. It is only making it worse and harder for everybody, including sheriff's deputies and the LAPD.
1: Oh, most definitely. And this is the city councilman. He's catering to the activist crowd that has somehow decided that the homeless encampments is the hill they want to die on. And I'd say, well, good luck with that. You know, let us know how it works out for you. But in the short term, what on earth is this councilman thinking about his own constituents? He falsely claims that, 90%+ are supporting us. Oh, hell no. 90%+ are opposing it, but he just doesn't bother talking to them.
2: Now, when you went through, how did it go? When you did the clearance in Venice Beach, talk to us about that process, because I'm guessing as sheriff, you could take what you did there when you were in charge and implement that and roll it out throughout L.A. County when you're sheriff again. How did it go? What's the process that you took, and how? What was the choices, or what were the choices offered to the individuals that you were moving?
1: Well, we had two things going on at the same time. We had our homeless outreach service team started assessing the needs, basically, and talking to each individual tent occupant one by one. There was 220 of those up and down the boardwalk. While they were doing that, and even before they started that, our narco bureau fanned out over the boardwalk area and arrested 59 drug dealers. These are the people that were basically making the situation from bad to worse, and they were applying their trade while keeping the people stoned on the boardwalk and attracting more people to get some of the good stuff on the boardwalk. So that both things happened at the same time. We identified shelter space and resources for the ones in the tents, and we went through the whole process. By this time, Mike Bond and the city council was already throwing rocks at us and how dare we do these things. But it worked, because eventually he was shamed into cooperating, and we got everyone placed. We got the whole place cleaned up from top to bottom. I mean, it was, talk about a transformation, radical. By Labor Day over 2021, everything was gone. The place was returned to its original state, and the tourists, the residents, everyone was so excited. The business owners were happy. The street performers were back. It worked. We didn't arrest a single homeless person. Got everyone into shelters and on their way back to where they came from. And that is how you do it. We just have to scale it up countywide.
2: Yeah, exactly right. And then you have to obviously keep the enforcement, allowing deputies to continue to monitor these places, because the minute you move away, and it's very evident with places like MacArthur Park, and we have the DA, Nathan Hochman, who's been saying, well, by Labor Day, which is coming up, I'm going to be in the park with my grandson. It's going to be clean. You've got to actually continue enforcement. You can't just go through once and pretend that that's going to do it. You've got to have continued presence.
1: Yes, that's the old concept, maintenance of effort, and you have to follow through and keep up on your word, and that way it'll stay clean.
2: Now, you've got some fundraiser. You have an interesting fundraiser coming up, don't you? You have a couple of different events that people can get involved, because we talked last week, I think it was, about how the swamp has kind of come to shut you down. You need donations from people. You need the individuals to help power you to victory, whether that's through volunteering or through donating. How can people do that with you, Sheriff?
1: Well, we have the different events coming up. We have one that involves country line dancing.
2: I love that.
1: That's going to be a lot of fun. And we have events in Beverly Hills. We have them in the Palisades. We have on our website, we'll have them posted, and you have to RSVP for them. Mm-hmm. But these are good events that'll raise funds and get everybody together and also get out the vote efforts as well.
2: I love it. So here's the website, alexvillanueva2026.com. That's alexvillanueva2026.com. Go to the website. You can check him out. You can donate there as well. And you can check him out on X. AlexVillanueva33 on X and alexvillanueva2026.com. Sheriff, thanks so much for being with us. I hope you have a great week.
1: You too, Jen.
2: Thank you. And you can find him also at Town Hall coming up on September 26th at the Ambassador Auditorium in Pasadena. Nick Shirley, Alex Marlowe, Larry O'Connor, Larry Elder, Mike Gallagher, Steve Hilton, who I was just with on Friday evening at Fox. We have a jam-packed lineup, and we want you to be there. So make sure you check it out. It starts with Answer Fest. That kicks off the day. That's a free event. We've got a VIP lunch and meet and greet. All of the information is on our website at am870.info, am590.info. And the Trump MAGA Minute happens next as your Monday Morning Answer continues at 7:30.
3: Stuck in traffic? We've got the answer.
4: Good morning. We start in Ontario with a crash. Second lane from the left, 15 southbound at the 10. Stop and go traffic from baseline. Slowing you down an extra 11 minutes. Riverside Accident Center divider 91 eastbound before Arlington Avenue. Two vehicles involved. Also in Riverside, accident right shoulder 60 westbound before Main Street. Chino Hills got an accident right shoulder 71 southbound before Butterfield Ranch Road. DeVore accident right shoulder 215 northbound at DeVore Road. And that's traffic on the answer.
3: 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Breaking news.
4: West Nile virus cases in California are at their highest in 5 years, with 31 human cases and 4 deaths reported in 13 counties. Tammy Trujillo has the latest.
5: The virus has been found in 32 counties in mosquitoes, dead birds, and sentinel animals. More than 24% of dead birds tested positive. That's much higher than a 13% five-year average. Health officials are urging everyone to take additional precautions now, as August and September are the highest risk months for the West Nile virus. They say use insect repellent, stay indoors at dawn and dusk, fix window screens, and remove standing water where mosquitoes breed. You should also report dead birds via the California West Nile Virus website. I'm Tammy Trujillo.
4: 9 people were hurt after a rollover crash last night in Whittier. Police say it happened a little after 9 p.m. in front of St. Gregory the Great Catholic Church. Five people were listed in critical condition. Four had minor injuries. Now here's National Weather Service meteorologist Andrew Rourke with your answer weather forecast.
6: Look for mostly sunny skies. High temperatures to the beaches will be in the mid to upper 70s. However, the rest of the coast will range from the lower 80s all the way through the mid-90s in areas closer to the San Gabriel Valley. Very warm conditions will occur in the valleys, where a heat advisory is in effect through tomorrow. Look for highs from 98 to 106 degrees.
4: 76 San Bernardino in Riverside. Larry Marino in the Answer Newsroom.
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1: Our country will never be a socialist country, right? Will never be. Well, and thank you. No, I said our country will never be a socialist country, and I was 100% right. It's gone communist, okay? So.
0: It's The Morning Answer with Jennifer Horn.
2: Here we are. Thanks for joining us. It is The Morning Answer. It is Jennifer Horn. It is 36 minutes past the hour. Guys, let's make it a great work week out there, or just a great week in general. Forget work. I mean, work is great. Let's just do it. Just have a good week. Get it all together. Good start, fresh start for a Monday. All right, and there is a lot that President Trump talked about this weekend. Did you guys watch the race in Washington, D.C.? I only saw a little bit of it, but I want to tell you, I thought it looked pretty darn cool. Dan, you are a car racing guy. What did you think of the race?
3: The racing itself seemed pretty cool. It was very long because they wanted to get to 250 miles, which means this is a very long IndyCar street race.
2: Mm-hmm.
3: But apart from the actual racing itself, as a racing fan, I will say this is one of the most impressive accomplishments of his presidency.
2: You liked it, huh?
3: The idea that a street race, which was not on the calendar when the season started, happened without a hitch, especially after they went to Canada last week, IndyCar, and the track wasn't ready and they didn't have activities on Friday when they were supposed to.
2: Mm-hmm.
3: The idea that this was pulled off is remarkable on multiple levels. So just the fact that the street race happened at all is incredibly impressive.
2: You
3: do not see this in motorsport, that you just say, hey, we're having a street race somewhere in a couple of months, and it happens, and they did it.
2: All right. So I think it's pretty cool. And President Trump was there. Melania was there. It looked like a lot of people were out on the streets of Washington, D.C. to see this. And I've heard they want to do this every single year, actually. That'll be part. That's where we'll start in our Trump MAGA Minute.
1: America grande otra vez.
0: This is the Trump MAGA Minute.
1: We'll also cut out the middlemen. We're going to totally cut out the famous middlemen. Nobody knows who they are, middlemen. I've been hearing the term for 25 years, middlemen. I don't know who they are, but they're rich. That I can tell you.
4: Make America great again.
2: Those middlemen, there they are. Doug Burgum, who is the Secretary of the Interior, said that this IndyCar race, they want to make it a regular thing. Listen in.
5: Well, nothing to announce yet, but let's just say this is the perfect time of year to do it. Congress is on recess from an economic development for our capital city. Hotels, restaurants, the people of Washington, D.C., the greater capital region all love this idea. This is a really positive thing. And if you look at the smiles on the faces of the crowd, I haven't met anybody who said, please. Everybody I've met is saying, please, please do this again next year.
2: All right, so we'll see if it happens. I don't know how you could be mad at it unless you're just everything is political. It seemed like it was a pretty good time. It seemed like it was great for Washington, D.C. And, of course, to kick it off for America's 250th birthday, gotta love that. Now, Caroline Leavitt is the White House press secretary. She is leaving, I think, as early as this week.
6: Well, thank you, Mr. President. You didn't need to bring me up on stage, though I do love a good podium. And I just want to say, President Trump, you are the most consequential and historic president in the history of our great country. And it has been the honor of my life to serve as your White House press secretary, sir. It really has. And I just want to let everyone in this room know how hard this man works for all of you and for every American across the country. Regardless of whether they're a Republican or a Democrat, you call this man at 6 a.m, you call him at 3 a.m, he picks up the phone because he's looking out for you.
2: All right, so that was Caroline Leavitt, who is ending her tenure as White House press secretary. It's a tough job, and she's got two little ones at home, just had another baby. And the president, I think, is going to be on the lookout for somebody who can try to stand in Caroline's shoes, but she did such a great job. Now, President Trump, over the weekend, actually it was Friday, did a midterm rally to try to gain support for some key Republicans, and he encouraged, well, He said that this is going to never be a socialist country. We'll see how that goes, because there are a lot of socialists who would like to make him eat his words. But here is the president.
4: Our country will never be a socialist country, right? Will never be. Well, and thank you. No, I said our country will never be a socialist country, and I was 100% right. It's gone communist. Okay, so.
2: All right, so that is President Trump. He said it won't be a socialist country. It's just going to go straight to communism. No, we tease about that, God forbid. Now, he also talked about the Democrats voting against the tax cuts that have helped so many Americans, including those in the service industry. No tax on tips. That has been a huge, huge benefit to people in states like Nevada, where the service industry is huge. Listen in.
4: In fact, every single Democrat in Congress voted against your tax cuts. Think of it. Every single Democrat, is that a correct statement, John, Tim, everybody? They weren't voted against your tax cuts. They voted against no tax on tips. They voted against no tax on overtime. They voted against no tax on Social Security. The Democrats want to raise your taxes, not lower them.
2: All right. So today we have heard that the Secretary of the Treasury, Scott Bessent, is going to be speaking at 11 o'clock our time. He is calling today Iran's economic D-Day. And he said that the single greatest financial offensive ever awaits Iran as the war with the U.S., Israel, Iran, all part of this, enters what he says is its end game. He cautioned that the U.S. would sever all economic ties with Iran in an economic D-Day, and that any nation partnering with Iran financially would also be isolated. That would mean China. He did an opinion piece for the Financial Times that was published out of London over the weekend. He said, quote, the world should understand that our objective is to sever any economic lifeline that sustains the tyrannical regime until Tehran stands alone. Now, economic pressure is already being felt in Iran, and they are very close to collapse. I think they're trying to push to try to see if they can get this to the midterm, thinking that President Trump will acquiesce because of the pressure on midterm elections, or President Trump is trying to get them to crack beforehand. Now, we did hear that the United States escorted 1,000 ships through the Strait of Hormuz over the weekend. That's 16 million barrels of oil that went through over this last weekend. That's really good news. President Trump talked about the state of affairs in Iran, including the fact that they have inflation at 350%.
4: We're seeing what happens. They have no money. They have no navy. They have no air force. They are not paying their soldiers. They're not paying their police. They have 350% inflation. So we're just going to sort of see what happens. And we have total control, as you know, of the border. We have total control. If you look at the blockade, we have total control of that entire region having to do with the Strait of Hormuz. And that means well into it, the land areas. So they would love to make a deal, but they're not ready to make the right deal, in my opinion.
2: All right, President Trump celebrating encouraging headlines on taxes, on crime dropping as well.
4: Let me have that. Let me have that. So here are some headlines in Caroline. I got to stand next to her. I feel so good with her. These are incredible headlines that just came out over the last 24 hours. It's probably easier if I show them to you than reading them. But basically, the biggest refunds ever given on taxes. That's big. Trump bump. Tax refunds jumped 17%. American tax refunds increased by $43 billion. That's money that the government is giving back to the people. $43 billion. FBI had the biggest violent crime drop in 90 years. These are today's headlines. Trump administration marks 15 straight months with zero border releases as apprehensions plunge. So They've never had anything like that. So you had 15 months with zero people going to our border. I don't even know how that's possible, but they're doing a good job.
2: All right, there is President Trump over the weekend, 855-785-8255. As we continue, well, we will be joined by Congressman Jay Obernolte with all the latest from Washington, D.C. as your Monday Morning Answer continues at 745.
0: Stuck in traffic? We've got the answer.
7: Good morning. We start in San Bernardino with a crash, middle lane blocked, 15 southbound at the 138. Riverside accident center divider, 91 eastbound before Arlington, an 18-minute delay. Also, Riverside accident, right shoulder 60 westbound before Main Street. Ontario dealing with a crash, second lane from the left, 15 southbound at the 10, a 9-minute delay, 13 to get through. And Chino Hills got an accident, right shoulder 71 southbound before Butterfield Ranch Road. That's traffic on The Answer.
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7: Russia is facing a growing gasoline crisis as the war with Ukraine hits its domestic economy. Correspondent Ken Lorimer reports.
8: Reports say fuel is available at just 28% of Russian gas stations after Ukrainian strikes damaged more than half of the country's refining capacity. Long lines rationing, poor quality gasoline, and fights at pumps are being reported even in Moscow. While Vladimir Putin calls the crisis non-critical, authorities are reportedly arresting or fining citizens who publicly complain, raising concerns about an even tougher winter ahead. Ken Lorman reporting.
7: The statewide average gas price is up by a penny. AAA says the average cost for a gallon of self-serve regular is now $5.61. In L.A. County, gas is selling for $5.67. It's 4 cents less in Orange County. Gas is $5.59 in Ventura County, and it's $5.58 in San Bernardino County. Now here's National Weather Service meteorologist Andrew Rourke with your Answer weather forecast.
9: Mostly sunny skies. High temperatures to the beaches will be in the mid to upper 70s. The rest of the coast will range from the lower 80s all the way through the mid 90s in areas closer to the San Gabriel Valley. Very warm conditions will occur in the valleys where a heat advisory is in effect through tomorrow. Look for highs from 98 to 106 degrees.
7: Right now, 77 San Bernardino and Riverside. 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

0: 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Now, back to the Morning Answer with Jennifer Horn.
1: Here we are. Thanks for joining us. It is the Morning Answer. It is Monday, August 24th, 52 minutes past the hour. I'm Jennifer Horn. Happy to have you along with us today, and always happy to welcome back to the program my friend Congressman Jay Obernolte is here. He represents California's 23rd Congressional District, and you can follow him at Jay Obernolte. Congressman, good morning to you.
2: Good morning, Jen. Happy Monday.
1: Happy Monday to you. Well, I want to talk to you about economic D-Day for Iran here in a second, but I know one of the things that you watch very closely is our national debt. President Trump over the weekend talked about our national debt. Well, breaking records, not the ones that we want it to, but take a listen.
3: There's been a problem for 35 years, and what we have now that we've never had before, we had a pretty good piece of it in my first term, as you know, is we have tremendous growth. And the way you take care of debt is with growth. And we have tremendous growth. We've never had growth like we have right now. The growth will take care of that very easily.
1: All right. So President Trump hoping that the growth is going to take care of the national debt, which is now past $40 trillion. I don't even think we can even really imagine what that amount of money looks like, Congressman. What do you think about that?
2: Well, I mean, I think that growth helps, but you also need to control government spending. You know, that's what's gotten us into this problem, is that we overspend every single year. That started with times of crisis in our country where it was necessary to go into debt, but it's become commonplace now. And last year, we run about 20% of our total federal spending is in deficit. That's amounts to about 5% of our GDP, which is, you know, which is crazy for peacetime. So, you know, we need to control that government spending. And fortunately, you know, we have a lot of like-minded people in Washington, D.C. right now. Last year, everyone's familiar with H.R. 1, you know, about the continuing the tax rates and the tax cuts and no tax on overtime. But what a lot of people aren't talking about and aren't familiar with is the fact that we reduced government spending by the most in the history of our country, $1.6 trillion of spending reduction. So I wish that that I could tell you that put us on a path towards a balanced budget. But, you know, it's a good start. It's more than anyone's been able to do before. So we need to do more of that and get that spending under control. And that's going to be ultimately the solution to the problem.
1: I think that's right. And certainly growth is big, but these cuts that we have to make are hard to make. And you know as well as I do, look, Democrats spend like crazy sailors, but so do Republicans. And so we need to figure out how we can cut without the swamp spitting back at us. I mean, we have the idea from Elon Musk of Doge, which is a great one, but you saw how many people just came after him, tried at every turn to stop these cuts. Why are people so afraid, Congressman, of looking for the fraud and for the waste?
2: Well, I think it's always a question of whose ox gets gored, right? And I mean, if you look at what we did in H.R. 1 last year with Medicaid, where we just went after like the most obvious of the mistaken spending. I mean, forcing states to compare each other's death rolls against their Medicaid beneficiaries to make sure that we weren't paying Medicaid premiums for dead people, you know, mm-hmm. Forcing states to compare their rolls against each other to catch people who move from one state to another to make sure that we're not paying premiums simultaneously in two different states. Like this is like just the tip of the iceberg, and yet the Democrats oppose this. And I also get talked to about it by a lot of hospital CEOs and healthcare professionals because they don't want any less money in the system. And, you know, it doesn't matter to them where that money came from. So this is the challenge that we have, is that anything that we do is going to result in fewer dollars to someone.
1: Yeah.
2: What I think is really needed is something that, as you know, I've proposed every single Congress so far. I've introduced a balanced budget amendment, which would amend the federal Constitution and require Congress to deliver a federal budget that is balanced every year. And I think that if you frame the discussion that way, right, if you say if you agree on what the goal is first, then you can let people fight about what the path is. And eventually, I think we would get there. But that's what I think we need to do, is to just collectively agree this is not good for our country.
1: I think that's right. Now, let's switch gears and talk about, well, not quite switching gears, still economics and certainly money. The the rumor is that today the Treasury Secretary is going to announce an economic D-Day for Iran. And Congressman, I know you and I both agree that Iran had to be dealt with. It cannot have a nuclear weapon. President Trump has had the fortitude to actually take them on, but it has taken longer than I think many of us thought. Now we look at economically crippling Iran. What do you think of this strategy, and what do you expect to hear from the Secretary today?
2: Well, I hope it works. You know, this is a strategy that, ironically, that President Biden could have followed when Iran started saber-rattling during his term. You know, these are tools that are available to any president. And President Trump is finally, you know, being a president that has, as you say, the guts to do what needs to be done, in addition to denying Iran a nuclear weapon, which everyone agrees that they absolutely cannot have and could not be trusted with. The other distressing thing about Iran is that they were building up their ballistic missile production for short and medium range ballistic missiles to the point where it would have overwhelmed our ability to manufacture the interceptor rockets such as the Patriots that we use to contain that threat. And that's tough when you have that asymmetric warfare, when they can build a ballistic missile for $100,000 and the interceptor for that missile costs $4 million. You know, you can see how you couldn't allow that situation to occur. So,
1: right.
2: I mean, those are the stakes here. And that's why it's urgent that we contain that threat. And if you look at what Iran is saying, I mean, this is. You know, what really blows people's minds, they're becoming increasingly bellicose about this situation. They are not repentant at all. They are not rational actors over there. It's a theocracy. And that's why I think that only, you know, hard-headed mechanisms like this that will lead to regime change have a chance of working.
1: Well, always great perspective, and certainly I think the best case scenario is that they are close to economic collapse and that we can isolate the people who are helping them, like China and other countries, to see if we can't finally get this thing behind us. Because truly, I'm never one that wants to go in for regime change, Congressman, but when it comes to the IRGC, they are not ever going to negotiate in good faith with the United States or anyone in the West, for that matter, or maybe just anyone on the planet. So these types of things have to be switched, and the people of Iran need to take their country back. We appreciate you being here, and I want people to give you a follow on X. You can find him at Jay Obernolte. That's at Jay Obernolte on X and all the social media accounts. He represents California's 23rd Congressional District. Congressman, have a great week. Thanks so much.
2: Yeah, it's always good to talk to you, Jen.
1: You too. Appreciate you. All right, guys, as we continue, Steve Hilton, new polling results out. And, well, it looks like he is tightening his lead over or his deficit. How about that? With Javier Becerra. We'll bring you up to speed as your Monday Morning Answer continues. It's 8 o'clock. Portions of the following are pre-recorded.
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5: News. I'm Therese Crowley. President Trump posting in all caps, Iran is completely collapsing. Treasury Secretary Bessent launching Economic D-Day, which he calls the single greatest financial offensive ever marshaled against an adversary. Final prosecution rebuttal witnesses in the nurse Lindsay Clancy trial after the defense testimony that she was frankly psychotic when she killed her three children. A human-caused wildfire raging near Reno, the Hawk Fire. 40,000 people evacuated. It'll take a month for crews to dismantle the America 250 Grand Prix street track around D.C. American winner Kyle Kirkwood dominated the track, telling Fox.
6: We would love to come back, if I'm being honest, because I think this was the best street course race I've ever been a part of. The event has a whole 100,000 people here on a raffle, free tickets for everybody.
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1: Just want to weigh in on Javier Baccaria debating Steve Hilton. I don't think his team will do it. Javier Baccaria is a moron, and Steve Hilton is probably, without exaggerating, what, 50 IQ points higher, maybe more? So it doesn't make any sense for him to debate Steve Hilton. Steve Hilton will destroy him on the debate stage.
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2: Thanks for joining us. It is Monday, August 24th, 3 minutes past the hour. I'm Jennifer Horn, and let's see here. Last Friday night, I don't know if you were watching Trace Gallagher's show, but I was over at Fox, and lo and behold, Steve Hilton walked in. He was also on the program with Trace Gallagher. I actually got to meet Steve Hilton's son for the first time. You know, his family is, he's got two boys, and it was great to finally meet one of his kids. So that was a lot of fun. And Steve was in rare form. He was happy, feeling optimistic about the governor's race ahead. And he gave me a little sneak peek. He said, we can't say anything, but coming out, we've got new polling coming up that looks good. Now, look, Steve's still trailing Javier Becerra, but his lead is shrinking. Javier Becerra has his lead shrunk dramatically in a brand new poll. The candidates are now just separated by 8 points. Becerra leading Hilton 49-41 among likely November voters. 9%, which is the difference maker here, remain undecided, according to a new poll that the California Post released today. This is much closer than the Berkeley poll that came out just a few weeks ago that showed Becerra with an 18-point advantage. So that lead is shrinking. Certainly, you have to think some of it has to be the stories about the children that were lost by the Biden administration and turned over at the border unvetted to people who put them into prostitution, sex trafficking, slave labor. Becerra fell below the 50% mark for the first time in general election polling, leaving him just a short majority of support 2 months until Election Day. So Steve Hilton has said, quote, Javier Becerra's support is collapsing as more and more Californians learn about his horrific record as HHS secretary, sending thousands of Latino kids into the clutches of child sex and labor traffickers. He thinks he's going to coast to victory as part of the corrupt Sacramento machine, but this poll shows that Californians have had enough and are now rising up to throw out the insiders and vote for the change we so desperately need. Becerra is running away from the press, running away from debates, but Steve Hilton says he can't run away from who he is, which is an arrogant 36-year career politician pushing more of the same cost and corruption we've had to put up with in California for over 16 years of one-party rule. The Becerra campaign has not responded to this new poll yet. This was 912 California registered voters conducted by David Wolfson, a pollster and faculty member at Columbia University's Political Analytics Graduate Program. And the numbers were taken between August 14th and 16th. The poll has a 3.3 margin of sampling error and a 95% confidence level, and was conducted using secure web methodology. The results are tighter than the Berkeley Institute of Governmental Studies LA Times poll, which showed Javier Becerra leading Hilton 55-37. So that lead narrowing in this poll. 855-785-8255. Steve Hilton talking about the folks in East LA. Remember, he has been paying a lot of attention to that community that is in recovery. He went to a Hispanic block party and bought some backpacks for the back to school effort there. Really interesting. He's really personalizing himself. He's going to people's homes and making dinner, buying backpacks for kids,

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1: We're at the Hispanic block party. Steve Hilton actually helped us buy all of these backpacks so that we can hand them out. What do you think? What do you think about the area, Steve?
2: I love it. This is, I know this area now, thanks to you.
1: Yes.
2: This is our people, it's our community, and we're gonna do everything we can to lift up this community, for the people who are here, who really want change. We're gonna bring the change, right?
1: We're gonna bring the change, and we can all do it together.
0: All right, so that was Steve Hilton bringing the change to East LA. He also has been criticizing Karen Bass. Remember, Steve Hilton has called out this program in Los Angeles where $1 donated to Karen Bass equals $6 stolen from taxpayers. Listen in. This is Steve Hill. This is Karen Bass. Steve Hilton calling her out on this.
3: Every qualified donation from Los Angeles residents is matched 6-1 by the city.
4: It's not the city. It's taxpayers. They've endlessly increased taxes in LA, and now she's taking your money for her pathetic political campaigns. Well, guess what? That is now coming statewide because of the corrupt scumbags here who want to take your tax money to fund their campaigns thanks to Proposition 4. Absolutely outrageous. No on Prop 4.
0: All right, Proposition 4. What do you guys think about this? Giving taxpayer dollars at the ratio of 6-1 to politicians who are going to just use it to try to make things worse, whether it's locally or statewide. Karen Bass just bragging about pocketing money, our taxpayer money, for her reelection campaign. What do you think? 855-785-8255. Love to hear from you on that. 855-785-8255. Now, we also, of course, have a scandal with California teachers that brewed up and popped up over the weekend. The education secretary, Linda McMahon, was on the Sunday shows doing a couple of things. One, defending trade schools, which I think is perfectly appropriate. But she was also calling out California's teachers for scandals that maybe some of you had started to hear about. Listen in.
5: That will probably blow your mind. It did mine. You know, 1 in 10 children, statistics show 1 in 10 children before they finish high school will have be sexually molested in school. So one of the things that we have really focused and really driving on is looking at what is going on in schools. There were California schools that actually were reported of events of this. We've been investigating
6: Where did that stat come from? Did you do a study?
5: Yes, we did a study, and it came from the general education statistics that were afforded to us. And so when we looked at that, and we really looked at those stats coming out of California, so we said, what is really going on here in these schools? And what happens is the teachers don't get, or sometimes it's faculty, and sometimes the staff that's working in the schools. And instead of firing those teachers just get sent to another school. And it's not part of their record or anything. So we have really been cracking down on that as well.
6: Yeah.
0: It's a lot like the Catholic Church. If you remember, instead of getting rid of those priests who were being accused or who had allegations against them, they would just move them. And that seems to be the story here in California. The Secretary of Education, Linda McMahon, dropping this shocking interview on CNN saying that California teachers who molest kids are being protected. How does that sit with you parents here in the state of California? 855-785-8255. She said 1 in 10 children before they finish high school will be sexually molested in school. 1 in 10. She continued on to say that they're looking at California schools at the Trump administration that reported events of this. They've been investigating it, what really is happening. And what happens, they say teachers or faculty, instead of firing them, they get sent on, relocated to another school, and it's not part of their record. They are cracking down on that. 855-785-8255. Tell me what you think. Parents, have you heard these stories in your kids' schools, grandparents? 1 in 10 children in California will be sexually molested in school. That is the claim of the Education Secretary, Linda McMahon. 855-785-8255. Now, she also went on to talk about the importance of education in all different lanes, including trade schools. Listen to this.
5: And I believe that children need a well-rounded education, but I think we have focused too long for just that path to a four-year university. And sometimes we ignore what the actual skill sets of those students are. And so as I have looked at middle schools, and I've been to community colleges, and I look at the combinations and how these community colleges are working with middle schools. They have dual credits, middle schools and high schools, right, for skilled trades. We are really making great advances to get our skilled workforce ready to go.
6: Which makes sense. I mean, middle school, you know, that's maybe debatable, but elementary school, should there just be a focus on basic critical thinking and perhaps some of the specific training and the path should be later in a child schooling?
5: Well, I don't think they're mutually exclusive. I think you can have some introduction of skilled, you know, skilled trades in elementary school. But, you know, everything is, you can't direct it from Washington, D.C.
0: All right. So what do you think? Linda McMahon talking about the importance of trade schools, these shocking numbers in schools, the sexual molestations, 855-785-8255. Dan, I want to ask you, because you were homeschooled, and I want to ask you about, your mom's amazing, your family's amazing. When you were talking about what comes next, you and your sister, I think there's a push now in schools, like in traditional schools, to say you have to go to college. That's where the indoctrination continues. Was that your path, or was your mom a focuser on the trades and becoming good at a skill?
7: I would say it was a third option, which was, what am I interested in and what am I good at and what's the best way to pursue that?
0: Mm-hmm.
7: It was, schooling was about learning and learning how to learn. And so from that, where do you go? So my experience is going to be different from maybe even other homeschoolers, because once I started to realize, wait a minute, radio, in this case sports broadcasting, is something I'm really interested in, what's the best way to pursue that? And
0: yeah,
7: so it ended up being the college path, but it was very specific, which is why I ended up doing community college, because doing a tour of USC, which was really fun, looking in state for money, looking at all the different programs, it was, where is the best possible place to learn and have a chance to do what I wanted to do? And
0: yep,
7: it turns out that right up the street, Pasadena City College was the best place. So it wasn't even so much about trades versus college. It was really, what do you want to do? If I'd wanted to be a doctor, probably would have ended up going to some kind of medical school somewhere. But it was really just based off of the interest that I'd shown in the couple of years leading up to making that decision.
0: Making the time. All right, your thoughts on all of this, 855-785-8255, 855-785-8255. As your Monday morning answer continues, it's 8:15.
8: Stuck in traffic? We've got the answer.
9: Good morning. We start in San Bernardino with a crash, middle lane blocked, 15 southbound before the 138. Stop traffic from Oak Hill Road. In Moreno Valley, got an accident right shoulder, 215 northbound at Eastridge Avenue. Stop traffic from Alessandro Boulevard. Accident in Riverside, center divider 91 eastbound before Arlington. And in Ontario, a crash, second lane from the left. That's the 15 southbound at the 10 stop and go from Baseline Road. 6 minute delay there, and that's traffic on The Answer.
8: The Answer. Breaking news.
9: Another city in California is entering the fray surrounding the controversy of flock cameras. This time, it's Palo Alto.
10: The city is preparing an audit of its flock camera system after finding out that its data was shared nationwide. Flock Safety CEO Garrett Langley reassured,
11: "We don't own the data. Our customers do. We don't work with ICE. Mm-hmm. The customer chooses who to share the data with."
10: Palo Alto's police chief said the cameras have helped solve cases and locate missing persons. Critics want to make sure the value isn't overridden by misuse of the data. Langley said there's a balance.
11: Because at the end of the day, we have to find a society where safety and privacy can coexist.
10: An independent police auditor will conduct the review. I'm Rich Cassone.
9: Officials from Paramount and the state of California are reportedly in talks about the company's stalled acquisition of Warner Brothers Discovery. Last month, the attorney general and his counterparts in several other states filed a lawsuit. They are seeking to block the merger. Now here's National Weather Service meteorologist Andrew Rourke with your Answer weather forecast.
12: Mostly sunny skies today, leading to very warm temperatures. The beaches will be the only comfortable areas with highs in the mid to upper 70s. The rest of the coast will sizzle in the 80s all the way through the mid 90s. The valleys, however, will be even warmer, where a heat advisory is in effect all the way through tomorrow. High temperatures there will range from 98 to 106 degrees, with the warmest temperatures occurring in the western San Fernando Valley.
9: 82, San Bernardino and Riverside, Larry Marino in the Answer Newsroom.
13: Hi, this is Ed Hoffman with United American Mortgage and host of The Main Event, heard weekends here on AM590 The Answer. 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
17: Near the end of the Revolutionary War, George Washington received a letter from one of his own officers. Colonel Louis Nicola suggested that America might be better served by a monarchy, with Washington himself as king. Washington firmly rejected the idea. He had spent years leading Americans in a fight for independence from a monarchy. He would not see that victory end with America creating a king of its own. He understood that the cause of the revolution was greater than any one man. His example reminds us that power can be offered, earned, or taken. But character determines whether we use it for ourselves or remain faithful to something greater.
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2: Hey, here we are. It is Monday, August 24th, 22 minutes past the hour. I'm Jennifer Horn, and a shocking claim from Secretary of Education Linda McMahon. Listen in.
3: That will probably blow your mind. It did mine. You know, 1 in 10 children, statistics show 1 in 10 children before they finish high school will have be sexually molested in school. So one of the things that we have really focused and really driving on is looking at what is going on in schools. There were California schools that actually were reported events of this. We've been investigating
4: Where did that stat come from? Did you do a study?
3: Yes, we did a study, and it came from the general education statistics that were afforded to us. And so when we looked at that, and we really looked at those stats coming out of California, so we said, what is really going on here in these schools? And what happens is the teachers don't get, or sometimes it's faculty and sometimes the staff that's working in the schools. And instead of firing those teachers just get sent to another school. And it's not part of their record or anything. So we have really been cracking down on that as well.
4: Yeah.
2: All right, so that was a shocking claim from Linda McMahon. She also was on to talk about the importance of trade schools, of course, not just college education for kids. 855-785-8255. Grace in La Cañada. Hi, Grace. Good morning.
5: Oh, good morning. It's sometimes hard to hear the newest news because it gets more... it's unbelievable because it's so disgusting and it's so alarming. It's unbelievable, but it's truth because of the criminality of what's happening politically. Mm-hmm. With, I think it's like the Trojan horse. It's being the Democrat Party was like a balance at one time, but they've gone so far. It's actually I never thought I could think this, but it is like social. They call that's like a euphemism for communism. But they're teaching kids early, and they're not even. Teaching, they've gotten control of education, and they are indoctrinating and not educating. And you can see they're not educating because the kids can't read, write, or do math. And then they try to subterfuge it, like, oh, we'll change like the system that we evaluate it with. And it's so disgusting. I can't stand. I don't like living in California. I don't support the Democrat. I think they are like mafia, and they're like cartel almost. And they are like destroying basic, and they're not, I can't even believe how vile they are. They are like mafia.
2: Yeah.
5: The way, like, and they won't allow other people. They have no values or ethics that were traditional to the American Judeo-Christian American value ethical system, and it's so disgusting. And I can't even believe that people have risen to the level that they have, like this. The governor we have, he is new scum. He's old scum. I don't know. He's just scum. And he is part of this. I'm sorry. The Democrats have become disgusting. I mean, they're unleashed from any kind of Judeo-Christian and American values. And they're trying to come in like a Trojan horse with this socialism, and they've got control, like propaganda, the education system,
2: yeah,
5: the right? Don't you agree?
2: I think you're absolutely on it, Grace. Thank you so much for the phone call. Kurt in Woodland Hills. Hey, Kurt.
1: Hi, Jen. How are you today?
2: Hanging in there, Kurt. How are you?
1: All right. I'm doing well, thank you. I'm a former LAUSD principal. Obviously, we've talked recently, too. HR director now in another school district, Northern LA County. I can assure you that Secretary McMahon's comments, while seemingly alarming, are probably spot on if you think about the fact that kids are in LAUSD schools and other schools from pre-kindergarten, let's say, through 12th grade. That's essentially 13, 14 years of schooling. And so whether it's another student or a staff member or a teacher, there will be an allegation probably involving a child. And that's really unfortunate. And I investigated a lot of people as a site administrator, as well as in my current role. It's egregious. And the unions, you pretty much have to kill somebody before the union will basically admit that they will not advocate for their member. And it's that bad. The previous caller is spot on. It's pretty bad. And this is why I'm writing my book, Saturated in Socialism. It'll be coming soon. I'll be sending you some information about that. And I would really love to get on a panel over at that conservative
2: conference. We are working on it for you, Kurt. And I appreciate all of your great information. Thank you so much for the phone call. Let's say hello to George in Apple Valley. Hey, George, good morning.
6: Jen, good morning. I have a couple quick comments about the education system. You know, first, Linda McMahon said, what, 10%? I can believe that. I can even think it might be higher because, you know, you have these predators that go into businesses that put them around the people that they want to be around, right?
2: Mm-hmm, that's
6: and
2: right.
6: If you're a child from kindergarten to senior year, you're going to come in contact with hundreds of administrators and teachers. So I can believe that number. And Jen, I also want to point out, education can be fixed. Okay, what they need to do is, it'll never happen, because they want access to all this money for the scam and the money laundering. But if you took the money per child, give it to the parents, and have them be able to spend that money on their school of choice, you could fix the education system.
2: Yes.
6: And Jen, I got one more point, one more very important point to make. We know that the left has taken over the schools from preschool. You know, they want to get them young. They want to get them young so they can indoctrinate them. So they want to offer free preschool. They want to get them in the schools. They want to get them in the colleges. But, Jen, I want to make a really, really interesting point. You know, we hear about these proficiency numbers, these inner city schools where the kids come out. They can't read. They can't do math on any kind of a level. But you know what they do come out with, Jen? We see it every day. Many of them come out with a favorable view of communism and socialism.
2: They sure do. Every day.
6: There you go.
2: George, thank you so much for the phone call, 855-785-8255. More on this issue, Linda McMahon bringing up education specifically, its shortcomings here in California. And as we continue, we'll get you updated on gold as well. 855-785-8255 as your Monday Morning Answer continues. It's 8:30.
7: Stuck in traffic? We've got the answer.
8: Good morning. We start with a crash in San Bernardino, middle lane block, 15 southbound at the 138. Stop traffic from Oak Hill Road. Riverside, accident cleared, 91 eastbound before Arlington. In Paris, got a crash, middle lane block, 215 northbound before Harley Knox Boulevard. Stop and go traffic from Ramona Expressway. And in Moreno Valley, got an accident cleared, 215 northbound at Eastridge Avenue. Stop and go from Alessandro Boulevard, a 5-minute delay, and that's traffic on The Answer.
7: The Answer. Breaking news.
8: New research says the San Andreas Fault may be slipping faster than originally thought. The story from Rich Cassone.
9: Professor Kim Blisniak, an earthquake geologist at San Jose State University, conducted the research for a new paper. She told the San Francisco Chronicle that she looked at 10,000 years of data in her work, while previous research only examined 1,000 years. The movement specifically applies to a portion of the San Andreas Fault in Northern California. Higher slip rates can often mean more earthquakes. Her study is not yet published. I'm Rich Cassone.
8: Police are looking for a suspect after an attempted armed robbery turned into a shooting last night on the Santa Monica Pier. KTLA says it happened just before 8 o'clock last night. Police shut down the area while they looked for suspects. The shooter reportedly tried to rob a victim, and that led to a struggle, which in turn led to the suspect shooting the victim in the leg. 9 people were hurt after a rollover crash last night in Whittier. Police say it happened a little after 9 p.m. in front of St. Gregory the Great Catholic Church. 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
10: Mostly sunny skies. High temperatures to the beaches will be in the mid to upper 70s. The rest of the coast will range from the lower 80s all the way through the mid 90s in areas closer to the San Gabriel Valley. Very warm conditions will occur in the valleys where a heat advisory is in effect through tomorrow. Highs from 98 to 106 degrees.
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0: Stay connected with The Morning Answer all day long. Follow on X, formerly Twitter, at This Is TMA, as opposed to TMI. It's The Morning Answer with Jennifer Horn.
1: I pledge allegiance to the flag
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5: All right, there you go. That is the Pledge of Allegiance. And when you hear the pledge, you know what time it is. It is time for our own allegiance to gold, our Allegiance Gold Monday Morning Report. And with us today is my friend Alex Ebkarian. And Alex, good morning to you. Happy Monday.
6: Good morning to you, Jennifer.
5: How was the weekend? Did you stay cool out there?
6: Tried. When the degree, when it was over 100, you had no other option but to jump into the pool.
5: That's what you got to do. Sometimes they just tell you, just jump right in the pool. Does gold ever melt in the sun, Alex?
6: Not really. I was just going to say, we're talking about the weather, but gold was hotter than the weather.
5: Hotter than the gold. Weather. Yeah. All right. So let's jump into it. Tell us what's going on. What do we need to know for this week?
6: So gold is almost at about 4,700.
5: Okay.
6: Again, I want to remind our listeners, when you and I had the breakfast with Jen, gold was at 4,000. We said it was at a discount.
5: We said it was on sale.
6: It was on sale. That's right. And here we are, getting very close to 4,700 again. And ultimately, it boils down to the bond market. And think about it like this. Like, whenever you're going to park a car, there's a parking meter. And
5: yep.
6: You have to feed it. Because if you don't feed it, you're eventually going to get a ticket. Well, we as a nation had a record. We parked $40 trillion of debt, and that is in the bond market. So because we have to keep on feeding it, the government is intervening. Scott Bessent last week had to double the amounts that the government buys in bonds. So ultimately, the simple thing for people, our listeners, to think about is that we know that whenever there's more borrowing, there's more money printing, and the government intervenes, everyone is asking, what's going on with my buying power? What's going on with the dollar?
5: Mm-hmm.
6: And this is exactly why we're seeing the movement in gold, because gold doesn't need to be refinanced. It doesn't have that counterparty risk. It's not depending on someone. And we're seeing the smart money, the ones that we talk about all the time, like the central banks, while the Washington needs to keep on feeding the meter, ultimately, the smart money is parking their money in the right place without having to worry about feeding the meter. And that's why gold is going up.
5: What is the number? You know, we saw that the debt is up to $40 trillion. That has to impact how gold does as well, right? When we see the debt go up, when we see nations maybe trying to accumulate gold for safety rather than relying on the dollar like they used to, that obviously has an impact on gold's price as well, doesn't it?
6: Yeah, it's a teeter-totter. It's an inverse relationship. So one of the ways that we look at gold, it's, if you think about it, it's the same ounce of gold. Nothing changed.
5: Mm-hmm.
6: But what is changing is the value of the dollar. The dollar is getting weaker, and you need more of it to get the same ounce of gold. So the more the debt, the more nations like China, Hong Kong, India, all those other nations, when they start having less dollars, their best alternative is gold, because it's a neutral asset. It actually improves the quality of their reserves. Now, a lot of clients will say, well, Alex, I'm an average person who's about to retire. I'm not a government. I'm not sitting on trillions of dollars. How is this applicable to me?
5: Mm-hmm.
6: Think about it this way. Your money is being taxed through inflation. And if you don't do anything about it, you're going to find yourself having less of it. So the whole idea of gold is, yes, it's the protection, yes, it's the preservation, but in an upward momentum, in a market where we have a lot of problems, you have the perfect setup. And right now, gold is getting ready for the second leg up, because historically, Jen, we see that in the second half of the year, gold typically performs a lot better. And now that we're seeing the debt going over $40 trillion, the interest on that debt is only going to get higher.
5: Right.
6: So the question you have to ask yourself is, do I want to depend on Washington and the government, or do I need to take at least a portion of my assets, have it outside of the system where I'm in control?
5: Oh, you know what? I definitely don't want to be in control. I want them to have it, Alex. Let them have it all. I'm just going to, you know what I'm going to do? I'm just going to hand it over and cross my fingers. Is that a good strategy or no?
6: You know, Hope is never a good strategy, I tell you that. You got to prepare.
5: Prepare. All right, and this is what we want you to do. We want you to call Allegiance Gold. They will tell you how gold and silver can work for you, how maybe you should add more if you are holding some, but maybe you think, gosh, maybe I need to have a second look. 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If you're a first-time buyer, if you already have another gold company that you work with, but maybe you're thinking about making a switch to someone who really values integrity and transparency, call Alex and his team at Allegiance Gold, 844-790-9191. 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And Alex, we thank you so much for being with us.
6: Thanks, Jen.
5: Have a great week. 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All right, let's get back to the conversation on education. Secretary McMahon talking about the importance of trade schools and also blowing the whistle on California schools, saying 1 in 10 kids are getting molested and teachers are being protected, just moved around instead of fired. Unbelievable. Matt in Fontana. Hey, Matt.
3: God's blessings to you, Jen. Also
5: and you.
3: Known as Taco Matt.
5: Taco Matt, I know. It's a more serious topic today, Matt, but I appreciate that you're here with us.
3: Absolutely, and I'm going to share with you the serious input. I am a former school board member here in the state of California, and that report does not surprise me one bit. Anytime these cases occur, because it's a personnel matter, it's always dealt with in closed session. Unless the media tags on to some specific case, it basically never becomes knowledgeable to the public. And it is no surprise whatsoever that a vast majority of teachers do not even send their own children to public schools.
5: I will tell you this from your personal experience right here, your neighborhood radio host, and that is that my mom taught for LA Unified for 30 years, and I went to Catholic school my entire life.
3: And that's right. And we've been working, I and others have been working very closely with Sonia Shaw on the local school board district in the Southern California area. We got to get her elected.
5: We do.
3: Looking forward to seeing her at the town hall. And we got to change things. They're indoctrinating the kids for decades now.
5: Yeah, it's got to stop. And she's been one of the people who has fought the hardest on this front. And by the way, she's struggling too. You know, we talk about Alex Villanueva. We talk about Sonia Shaw. These guys are struggling because they are the biggest threats to the system. So if you can help out,
3: that's
5: Sonia,
3: right.
5: You need to donate if you can. Even $5 helps her out. So Sonia Shaw running for superintendent. And I'll tell you this, of all of the candidates running for statewide office, she has the best chance of winning, and that's why they're afraid of her. So if you can spare
3: absolutely.
5: A few bucks, help her out. And Matt, thanks so much for the phone call. Appreciate you. Kathy in Redlands up next. Hi, Kathy. Good morning.
7: Oh, good morning, my beautiful friend. How are you?
5: Doing well, thank you.
7: Oh, good. So, real quick, I've been shouting about this forever. The teachers' union gets away with this, and the only way that we can take back some power is to make them start writing the checks for all of these settlements that we have to write.
5: Yeah, you're right, and they need to write the checks. That's absolutely on them.
7: Yep, we've gone here in Redlands, we've gone from being known for our quality of education to the amount of sexual abuse cases that we've had to cut checks for.
5: Yep. And that, how, you know, this is sad, but you would think people would just do the right thing because they should do the right thing. But until it becomes a problem for them financially, things don't change.
7: Right. Right. I agree.
5: Kathy, you're the best. Thanks so much for the phone call, 855-785-8255. And as we continue, well, I'm going to bring in Dan for some help on a story. Because I don't know what a flock camera is. But he's going to help us. Apparently Darth Vader is involved. It's very strange. As your Monday Morning Answer continues.
8: Hey.
5: Oh, hey, Dan, yes.
8: Actually, we have a guest next.
5: Oh, I forgot. We've got our... Adam Carolla is here. How could I go Darth Vader? All right. Adam Carolla joins us next, guys. As your Monday Morning Answer continues, it's 8:45.
9: Stuck in traffic? We've got the answer.
10: Good morning. We begin in San Bernardino with a crash in the middle lane blocked. 15 southbound at the 138. It's about an hour delay. Stop traffic from Oak Hill Road. in Paris, dealing with a crash. Middle lane blocked, 215 northbound before Harley Knox Boulevard. Stop and go traffic from Ramona Expressway, a 2-minute delay. Rialto accident right shoulder, 210 eastbound at exit 70. Rancho Cucamonga accident center divider, 210 westbound before Day Creek Boulevard. It involves two vehicles. That's traffic on The Answer.
11: 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Breaking news.
10: Three states have primary runoff races Tuesday.
12: On Tuesday, there is a House special election in Georgia, a runoff for Senate and governor in Oklahoma, and in South Carolina, a Senate runoff between Republican Darlene Graham and Republican Ralph Norman. Darlene, the sister of the late Senator Lindsey Graham, is endorsed by President Trump.
10: That's correspondent Laurel Winters reporting. Republicans could receive a major boost from Elon Musk as the next midterm elections approach. Here's Andrew Stewart with more.
13: Musk may reportedly spend as much as $200 million supporting Republican candidates and voter turnout efforts nationwide. This potentially dwarfs the $70 million Musk spent during the 2024 campaign. The spending could come as the GOP holds a major cash advantage over Democrats. The RNC reportedly has a $115 million lead in cash on hand, while the DNC faces significant debt.
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14: Mostly sunny skies. Beaches will be in the mid to upper 70s. The rest of the coast, lower 80s, all the way through the mid 90s in areas closer to the San Gabriel Valley. Very warm conditions will occur in the valleys, where a heat advisory is in effect through tomorrow. Highs from 98 to 106 degrees.
10: 83, San Bernardino, 80 Riverside, Larry Marino in the Answer Newsroom.
15: For nearly 3,000 years, Homer's The Iliad has shaped the Western imagination. 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
16: 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And although his life was cut short by senseless violence, his legacy lives on. 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
0: It's The Morning Answer with Jennifer Horn.
3: Always a good one. Telling it to Maxine Waters. Welcome back. It is Monday, August 24th, 52 minutes past the hour. I'm Jennifer Horn. And guys, we have been talking about our town hall event coming up on September 26th in Pasadena at the Ambassador Auditorium. And you know the lineup. We've got Steve Hilton and Gloria Romero and Sonia Shaw, all of the important candidates running for statewide office here in California. We also have our whole Salem crew, Larry Elder, Alex Marlowe, Larry O'Connor, Mike Gallagher. They are going to be there. And Nick Shirley, Nick Sorter, our independent journalist. And the guy, don't tell anybody. I mean, if you tell Elder this, I'm going to tell you. I'm going to be mad. The guy I'm most excited for, because I've had the opportunity to see him recently, is Adam Carolla. He is going to be one of our headliners at the big event. He is the host of the Adam Carolla Show, and he is hysterical. And you got to find him right now at Adam Carolla on X. Adam, thanks so much for being with us. Welcome to The Morning Answer.
4: Thanks for having me.
3: Now, you and I were to, the last time I saw you, we were at the world's longest event in Santa Clarita. And you were such a trooper. You actually had to sit at a table for about 17 hours, I think we were there, maybe 17 and a half. And you still got up on that stage and you absolutely killed it. So we're not going to do that to you in town hall. You actually get to go first at town hall. Is that okay?
4: Yes. Yeah. Well, you know, these things, they schedule these things all the time and they go, you know, this guy's going to come up. He's going to talk for a couple of minutes.
3: Right.
4: And his wife's going to come up after him. And she's going to talk for a couple of minutes. A couple of minutes is 18 minutes.
3: Right.
4: And then times 13 people, it starts to add up.
3: But you're so funny. And you get up on the stage. And here's the thing, Adam, you talk about this all the time. I mean, California is in serious trouble. But if we don't take time to look at how ridiculous it is, I don't think we break through with the masses to actually make change. If, as you watch all of these things, I mean, from you're a car guy, now they want to pick what tires we're going to put on our vehicle in California. I mean, if you don't stop to laugh at that for a second, you will cry.
4: Yeah, I mean, the problem with California is What we do is we elect people and then they think it's their job to make rules because they're lawmakers. And so they just set about to make rules. And none of them seem to live in a world that affects them. There's no car guys. There's nobody who was a builder. You know, nobody. They're just a bunch of super angry women who don't care.
3: Yeah.
4: And so thus, you know, no one sees it through the perspective. Like I was a contractor for a long time. Mm-hmm. So if you told me to pass a bill where we're going to raise, you know, the cost of a sheet of plywood, $8 a sheet, we're going to take up money, we're going to pass it on to the kids, I would go, hold on, plywood's already expensive. Like, I would have a perspective. I would have a point of view. I didn't have any point of view other than COVID's here, lock everyone. Yeah. By the way, Barbara Ferrer, does she ever look like she's been to the beach before? That hag?
3: No.
4: Okay,
3: I'm so thinking her vitamin D levels are extra low, and I am not a doctor, Adam, not a doctor, but the vitamin D looks very low in that bod of hers.
4: Right. So she's not a huge Rams fan. She doesn't want to go to the beach. She's not a builder. She's out of school. What does she care if she just locks everyone in their house?
3: Yep. You know, I think you make a really great point. And we were just talking about it. Linda McMahon over the weekend, first of all, made a shocking claim about California schools that 1 in 10 kids are being molested in schools and teachers are just being moved around like the Catholic Church did with priests. That's ridiculous. But she also went on to talk about the importance of trade schools. And I think where we need to realize, and you're talking about this, people with experience should be the ones governing because we've lived our lives. What we're getting now is people coming from academia and just moving straight into governing, and they don't have any life experience, and they don't know the challenges of running a company or a business. They don't get it. And so it's really easy to make these kind of utopian rules because they don't have any real life experience.
4: 100%. It is sort of like everyone should spend 2 years in the military before they go to college. They can't just go from a prep school to a university to, you know, district selectmen to councilmen to senator, like they have, and that's, these are where all the bad ideas are coming from. Mm-hmm. All the bad ideas are coming from the college campuses, and this is who's making them. And I don't know what they know, but they certainly have never made payroll.
3: Yeah. And know the challenges of trying to buy a house. I mean, you live in the area that was impacted by the fire. Joel Pollack, my great friend from Breitbart, his house didn't even burn down and he still can't get back into it. I just don't think there's any sense of urgency when it comes to anybody who is leading California.
4: No. And again, all, I mean, look at our choice for mayor.
3: We have one.
4: Communists.
3: Yeah. I've never thought that I'd sit on this show.
4: Communists.
3: I never thought I would sit on this show, Adam, and say, I'm going to have to put out a Morning Answer clothespin and put it on all of our noses and go vote for Karen Bass. I can't believe I have to say that because we have no choice. But Nithya Raman is frightening.
4: She's a dope. She went to Harvard, by the way.
3: Yeah.
4: She's the one who blamed Toyota for the catalytic converter theft.
3: To make
4: she's
3: it so
4: angry
3: easy.
4: At Toyota. So that, she, by the way, she sounds like an utter imbecile when she speaks. Her greatest achievement are taking down that treehouse in Sherman Oaks and taking down the no U-turn sign on Hyperion so gay guys can successfully cruise now for sexual partners at night. Those are her two
3: big achievements. Yeah.
4: she is a dope. And obviously Karen Bass is basically a Cuba loving communist, but those are two choices. And Nithya Raman is a perfect example of what we're talking about. Just went to Harvard, got into the city council, and has never lived in an ounce of gravity ever. She can't. Her decisions are so bad. I mean, just watch the tape of her blaming Toyota for catalytic converter theft.
3: Yeah, they're asking to be stolen, right? I mean, they're just begging for it. They walk, the criminals walk by and they go, take me, take me. Adam Carolla has an event coming up. So not only is he going to be at Town Hall with us on September 26th, we want you to get your tickets. He's also going to be part of our VIP lunch with Nick Shirley. That's going to be a lot of fun. And you can get those tickets right now, am870.info, am590.info. But I just saw, Adam, you've got Cars and Cocktails coming up with Jay Leno, who is superb. I love him as well. And that's coming up on Sunday, September 20th at 1 p.m. in Santa Ana. We've just got about 10 seconds here, but tell us about that event real quick.
4: I have a Paul Newman race car collection, mm-hmm. about 13 cars, and they're all housed at that museum. And we're going to show up there and people are going to bring their cars and we're going to judge their cars. And then we'll do a live podcast from there as well.
3: I love it. All the details, you can check it all out. 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You can get your tickets at Eventbrite as well. That's coming up on September 20th. If you love to laugh, if you love cars, this is it. Adam Carolla, Jay Leno, AdamCarolla.com. And come and see him at Town Hall. I'm so excited you're going to be with us, Adam. It's going to be great to see you in person. AM870.info for your tickets. Mezzanine seat still on sale if you use code TPUSA. 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Adam Carolla, thank you so much for being with us. Have a great week.
4: Thanks, Jennifer. Appreciate it.
3: 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Thank you all for joining us. 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
7: News. I'm CJ Pop of the World. We'll find out about new U.S. sanctions for Iran.
8: At 1 p.m. today, Treasury Secretary Scott Bessent is expected to unveil the White House's latest financial offensive, touting what he calls the toughest sanctions in history. And President Trump just posted on Truth Social, writing this, Iran is completely collapsing.
7: Fox's Alex Hogan at the White House. Firefighters try to corral the Hawk Fire in Reno, Nevada.
5: They continue to battle this dangerous and fast-moving wildfire. The fire broke out on Saturday, fueled by dry conditions and strong winds, and so far it's scorched around 15,000 acres. Officials say the fire was human-caused, but wouldn't elaborate further as an investigation continues.
7: Fox's Max Gordon at the Incident Command Center in Reno. Six people have been injured. A number of structures have been damaged or destroyed. 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
9: Larry Elder here with my friends Jen Horn and Alex Epkarian of Allegiance Gold.
3: Alex, can you give a couple of reasons why we should buy gold regardless of its price fluctuation?
10: I'll do better than that, Jen. I'll give you both a two-question quiz.
9: Whoa, I'm sitting up for this one.
3: All right, let's go, Larry.
10: Question number one. What is the primary responsibility of a central bank?
9: To protect its nation's financial system by properly managing the country's monetary reserves.
10: Very good, Larry.
3: Look at that. I'm impressed.
10: Question number two. What asset have central banks around the world been buying at record levels, and why should we do the same?
3: Oh, I know this one. Central banks protect

0: Well, it's a fascinating question, which shows that alcoholic doesn't seem to have a very scientific definition. Does it change your behavior?
1: No.
0: How does it change your behavior? Do you get happier? I mean, you may get better.
1: I'll probably smile a little bit more. That's what she says. There's nothing beyond that.
0: Does she like when you smile more?
1: She does.
0: Okay, so the effects of it she likes. She's just worried that this may be a bad sign. Next, do you drink at other times of the day?
1: No.
0: Do you want to?
1: Not unless we're out to eat for a special occasion.
0: Right. Can you go for 5 days without it?
1: If I want to, but I haven't seen any need to.
0: If I gave you $1,000, would you?
1: Yes.
0: I gave you $100.
1: Probably, yes.
0: Tell your wife all these things.
1: Okay.
0: Really, I think that if you would even consider leaving it for $100 for 5 days, you're either very poor or quite in control of your drinking. Maybe others will call in and tell me why I'm wrong, but it doesn't sound like a problem to me.
2: In a world where more and more people decide what's right and wrong based on how they feel, what happens when feelings become the only moral standard? If emotions alone define truth, then who decides why murder, theft, or violence are wrong? And if someone feels justified in destroying property or harming others, on what basis can society say they're wrong? For 50 years, Dennis Prager has challenged audiences around the world to think deeply about the moral foundations of civilization. In his new book, If There Is No God, he confronts the biggest questions of human existence. Why does evil go unpunished? Why do innocent people suffer? And can morality survive without God? 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
8: To come, but we'll start with some economics. There's two big economic stories to start the day. First of all, we've learned that it's going to be economic D-Day in Iran. Scott Bessent has warned. The Treasury Secretary said that Iran is facing the single greatest financial offense ever as the U.S. conflict with Iran, Israel's involved as well, is entering what he refers to as an endgame. Now, keep in mind, caveat all of this when I'm introducing some of this news with the lens of we are getting ridiculously close to the election season. Labor Day is in 2 weeks, and once that happens, then we are officially in election mode. Congress is not going to do anything productive between now and then, and a lot of what the president's doing, a lot of his maneuvering, and I'll touch on some of the things he's doing, is going to be with the election in mind. So a lot of the messaging will be trying to control the narrative so that people who are feeling kind of bummed out with the way things are going in our economy are going to feel more and more confident.

0: as they head closer to going to the polls. So Bibesson said the U.S. would sever all economic ties with Iran. He also emphasized a goal of cutting every economic lifeline that sustains Iran, which that means any country that is doing business with Iran, then you can just be get swept up into it, into any sort of retaliation that America has. So the details were pretty much not there. So I don't know what this is in terms of what is different. And Iran has, of course, dismissed the threats. They even went a step further and put out a very strange video where they were going to kill Barron Trump as he plays Xbox. So they're trying to make some sort of a chilling thing where, but it's a AI of some sort, Barron Trump playing Xbox, and then Iran kills him. So that was a big thing that was being passed around over the weekend. But the messaging is very clear that what's happening is that we're trying to come up with ways to... Iran is trying to come up with ways to push back in a political front, but economically, it has got to be like absolute heck to be living in Iran right now. The people are experiencing terrible amounts of inflation, and the Iranian government, recall, has not done anything to care about the Iranian people in 50 years. This is not a new thing. So the most interesting thing, obviously, over the weekend was this Barron Trump video, but just note that the amount of inflation that's taken place, the fact that the people have been abandoned by the ruling class, this is a real vulnerability for the Iranian regime, but is it vulnerable in the short term? In the short term, I don't know. But the White House is left with only this option to try to act as though we are waging a very effective war on the economic front, because we've got a lot of headaches when it comes to prices here domestically, which people are blaming a lot on the war, and some of it for good reason. So one of the things that has happened is that we saw Trump intervene on beef prices. He's going to be importing more beef. And one of the reasons why is because beef price is one of those economic indicators that's clearly gone up. And I got to say that I don't know if this is the right move. And it does seem, I don't want to say panicky, but I want to say that the White House clearly trying to make some maneuvers in order to try to lessen some of those burdens at the grocery store and basic places like that as we head in towards the election. So keep an eye on things that look political, because at this point they probably are, because I do think there is a path for the Democrats to win both the House and the Senate, and that would be a monster headache for the country in general. So a lot of it's going to be messaging, and a lot of it is going to be putting pressure on entities, countries, bad guys. And one of them that we saw break out over the weekend is with Canada. We are on to a new trade war with Canada, and we have seen the U.S. implement a new 50% tax on imports of hundreds of Canadian items. This includes furniture, plastics, plywood, and electrical equipment. All of this took place on Saturday. And it's such a high rate that it might actually cut off some of the world's biggest market, which is the United States, for some Canada enterprises altogether. And we're also threatening 50% tariffs on autos and parts, but that would not take place until January. Canada has done some tough talk with Mark Carney over there. He's threatened a lot of counter tariffs on the United States. And so the negotiations were shut down. We don't know exactly why the negotiations were shut down, but Canada certainly walked away and accusing the U.S. of negotiating in bad faith. So I think Trump is being very aggressive in this regard, but he's also exposing, I would say, some pretty silly behavior from the top brass in Canada. Ontario Premier Doug Ford was criticizing Trump, saying that Ronald Reagan would be throwing up over them. And first of all, there is this... Reagan is a very misunderstood figure. He is a lot more of those populist characteristics that Trump has, and he was not a, even though he was associated with free markets as he should have been, I think if you understand Reagan, his populism was a big motivating factor, and I don't think he nearly had the vantage point that people have in conservative media. I think a lot of the way that they have written about Reagan and talked about Reagan over the years is somewhat apocryphal and serving their own purposes. But I just do find this funny, that as if Donald Trump would care if he is besmirching a former president's legacy. I don't think there's a single president where President Trump would really care. But Ford said that even though Trump keeps a portrait of Reagan near his desk, Reagan would be disgusted. And just all this stuff, the tariff just got 10 feet higher. Whenever you see stuff like that, whenever you see this trash talk from Trump, you're not going to out trash talk Trump. So... Ontario warning that we're going to get cut off from minerals, And you're not going to get a grain of sand out of Ontario, but all this is just going to egg Trump on. And so then the question becomes, what does some sort of a trade war with Canada look like? And we're going to see. We're going to see very soon. But again, we got secondary tariffs coming down probably to countries that are supporting Iran. We get a new trade war breaking out with Canada. And so anyone helping fund the Iranian regime, and I'm guessing anyone who is lining up with Canada right now in this trade war, all of these are going to be on Trump's list for people to, are going to be getting a lot of scrutiny coming up. One other thing that was a big piece of information that came out, Scott Bessent's going to be tapping a $1 trillion Treasury General Account Fund to, and this is going to be for buybacks. This is called the TGA, and it provides the Treasury with a firepower to influence long-term bond yields. We discussed this a bit on some of the hysteria from last week, but the TGA is now at around $950 billion, up from $600 billion under Biden. This is like a cash reserve the Treasury can tap when it needs money suddenly for something. So it's like a checking account, basically. This is sort of your cash flow. And I don't know if there is an active plan to use any of this to buy bonds. So we're looking into that. I will look into that, and I will tell you about it on the show as things develop. But this could keep bond yields from rising at least for a while. But all this is to say that we're seeing a lot of machinations and maneuvering within the Trump administration economically, specifically because there's just a lot of heat right now and there's a lot of pressure as prices remain elevated and the war continues, the war will continue. And so this is where we're at right now. And so I'll continue to bring you updates on the economic front as we see them. But overall, one thing that is important to note is that we are now getting into crunch time to try to do the best we can to try to make sure that we are in a spot where we can message to the American public, we as a conservative movement, that things are actually going better than the perception. And that is somewhat hard to do. It's somewhat hard to do given the squeeze that's going on. I want to hear, let's play this report. This is Cut 8 on the squeeze of Iran that I caught. I thought was a pretty good summary. Cut 8, guys.
1: Over the last 2 weeks, the United States has overseen vessels out of the Persian Gulf through a safer southern passage. The passage does allow for millions of barrels of crude oil to be exported each day. Still, the Iranians remain defiant.
2: The fact that the United States has once again moved from military threats, saying that it will strike and so on, to reviving its old plans shows that they are truly desperate and have no solution when it comes to the great Iranian nation.
1: On Friday, President Trump doubled down on his position that the Strait of Hormuz is now U.S. territory.
3: They'll never have a nuclear weapon. They want to make a deal so badly. We don't even know if we want, because I view the Strait of Hormuz is an American territory right now. It's an American territory.
0: I'm going to call it like I see it. I mean, that's politics. I mean, that's what it is. And I wish it wasn't, but that's a political maneuver from President Trump, because the tension in the Strait is really what is causing a lot of those higher prices that we're seeing that are a political liability. Things aren't nearly as bad as people think, but politically it's tough. We'll be right back.
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0: All right. One of the most disturbing items over the weekend was a new video of Hassan Piker. This is fresh. I couldn't believe that he actually did this. He's got the whole world watching his every move at this moment because he's the face of the Democratic Party. He is close with the two hottest Democrats on the media scene right now, Zohran Mamdani and Abdul El-Sayed, the two most popular and media-friendly Democrats right now. So everyone's watching him, and everyone knows that, is this guy for real, or is he a troll, or is he somewhere in between? We're trying to figure it out. And Hassan Piker has famously debated Charlie Kirk in the past, and he is someone who shared the stage with him on a number of occasions. And yet, he felt compelled to do the following, and this is cut number 16, please. Unafraid to die. Charlie Kirk! We can't leave. We'll fight for the gospel. Blood on his name. All right, so what's happening here is he is at some sort of a DSA event, and he's singing a song called "We All Are Charlie Kirk," which a lot of you probably seen online. It's a very overwrought and melodramatic song about Charlie that was written that a lot of people use to make fun of people who love Charlie, which is unfortunate, but that's the thing that has happened. So this is less than a year after a guy who was a leader in the movement, one of the most prominent young conservatives on earth, not just a personal friend of mine and a colleague on Salem and elsewhere, but Charlie was one of the most productive living young Americans, gets murdered in cold blood in front of friends and family. Thousands of people are witness to it. It'll live indefinitely on the internet. And then a lot of people spent the rest of the year afterwards mocking his wife, trying to destroy the organization that he built. And then here's a guy openly mocking him, and this is the guy who is campaigning with the top Democrats in the world right now. So just know that we don't have any common ground with these people. They have to be defeated. We don't need to understand their perspective. And it's not just a troll. It is a troll, of course. He's trying to get outrage from people. But this is a human being who is clearly wants to destroy this country, obviously. And to give him any power and to try to find common ground with the people he's supporting, the people he's going to bat with, you're enabling raw evil. That's what this is. It's just the thought of this. He's got two young kids who I've met, by the way, the most adorable little children on the planet. So many people counted on Charlie and believed in Charlie, and he gets murdered, and then he just becomes the butt of a joke for DSA people at the moment of their rise. It's hard. I try to come to the show with some lighthearted takes on things and try to find some nuance. There's just no common ground with these people. They need to be roundly and robustly defeated, and every single Democrat needs to be asked the question, do you support this? Do you go along with this? Are you comfortable with this? Greg said something interesting to me yesterday. He said, who's the first journalist on the left who's going to have the guts, I'll say guts, to ask El Sayed if he loves America? Isn't that a good question? Do you love America? Do you love this country? And he can't answer yes, because if he's campaigning with a guy who says we deserve 9/11, then of course he's not going to say yes to that. So then you have to ask, well, what do you like better? What do you support more? Which country is preferable to you? Which one should we be emulating? And he's either going to have to pick something from the third world, which is revealing, or some sort of a white ethno-state in Europe. It's not exactly an ethno-state, but you know what I mean. A lot of these socialist countries that are completely homogenous ethnically with white people in it, those are where the left goes. They either recite some example that's completely made up, like a Cuba. Remember when we thought Cuba had the best healthcare system in the world? For a while, that was like decades. We thought, yeah, Cuba, they're the envy of the world for healthcare. How many of you got your last tummy tuck in Cuba? Take the ferry over there. The doctor's just way better. Because doctors hate money. They just hate making money. They love communism. Greg also thinks that they should be asking, what is the favorite section that you have of the Declaration of Independence? Do you think we have inalienable rights? Do you believe in liberty? These are basic stuff. Someone's going to have to ask some of these guys some of these things, especially when we're witnessing what we're seeing now, when they're going so far out of their way to campaign and pander to people who are violent and filled with hate. The DSA, I played this clip on the show last week, one of their organizers, suggesting that they are animated by a hatred of the U.S. Constitution. The people who hate the Constitution are rising rapidly in American politics. And there's a chance that if we get lazy and if we spend too much time nitpicking certain things that we're not comfortable with, that are imperfect in American life or imperfect with the agenda right now, that we run the risk of turning over the country to these individuals. And if we do so, then America's going to be completely unrecognizable, because they've already announced they don't want America that's recognizable. They prefer the third world. They prefer to get rid of the Constitution. They have no concept of the people, the values that animated America, founded America, and have sustained America. More when we come back. This is The Marlo Show. It's all, it's all.
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17: A state lawmaker is calling for the members of the State Energy Commission to step down. Jason Campadonia reports.
18: I have a big problem with these unaccountable boards and agencies.
19: State Senator Tony Strickland from Huntington Beach.
18: These are commissioners that make six-figure salaries for showing up once a month.
19: Strickland says Democrats and Republicans both say that California is too expensive, but now there's mandates on what tires Californians can buy.
18: That just shows to me that they're tone deaf. Hardworking Californian families can't afford these mandates.
19: He says there's not much voters can do about it.
18: It should come back to the legislature and we should have veto power. These folks don't represent anybody, and former nonprofit leaders, and they have their own agenda.
19: I'm Jason Campadonia.
17: A pregnant woman and a second victim are in critical condition after a shooting yesterday morning. The LA Police Department says the two women were shot in Canoga Park on Roscoe Boulevard. One person is detained in connection with the investigation. A sizzling heat wave will intensify this week across much of the Southland. Yesterday in Los Angeles County, many valley locations broke 100 degrees. National Weather Service meteorologist Andrew Rourke has our Answer weather forecast.
20: Mostly sunny skies today, leading to very warm temperatures. The beaches will be the only comfortable areas with highs in the mid to upper 70s. The rest of the coast will sizzle in the 80s all the way through the mid 90s, with those warmest temperatures in downtown LA and the Long Beach area, as well as other locations near the San Gabriel Valley. The valleys, however, will be even warmer, where a heat advisory is in effect all the way through tomorrow. High temperatures there will range from 98 to 106 degrees, with the warmest temperatures occurring in the western San Fernando Valley.
17: It's 87 in San Marino, 85 Riverside. 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
2: Near the end of the Revolutionary War, George Washington received a letter from one of his own officers. Colonel Louis Nicola suggested that America might be better served by a monarchy, with Washington himself as king. Washington firmly rejected the idea. He had spent years leading Americans in a fight for independence from a monarchy. He would not see that victory end with America creating a king of its own. He understood that the cause of the revolution was greater than any one man. His example reminds us that power can be offered, earned, or taken. But character determines whether we use it for ourselves or remain faithful to something greater.
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0: All right. Let's check in on our friends out in California here. We just had some breaking news today as we're going live on the air. The 49ers owner, a guy named Jed York, has been arrested in a prostitution bus soliciting prostitutes in Ohio over the weekend. California Post, I think, had this story first, and I'll tell you two comments on this. Not a big sports ball guy, unfamiliar with Jed York, but two things that are really important. I learned here in this article that he has two sons, one named Jackson, J-A-X-O-N, and the other one Brixton, B-R-I-X-T-O-N. Anyone naming their kids Jackson and Brixton, not to be trusted. I'm just going to tell you flat out, and no offense, any Jacksons with an X in the audience, or a Jackson with two X. But any Brixtons in the audience, and I know there are none, I can guarantee you no one named Brixton is listening to the show right now. That's just an observation I've got, that you cannot trust a man who would name a kid Brixton. And I will tell you another thing. If you're donating to Kamala Harris, Hillary Clinton, all sorts of people like Ro Khanna, definitely don't get busted with the prostitutes, or you're definitely getting a shout out on the Marlo show. So anyway, we'll keep you posted on that one. The bigger news, though, over the weekend in California is the Stop Nick Shirley Act has been signed by Gavin Newsom, which is a blatant crackdown on investigative journalists. So just know how they operate. The people who are in both party establishments, but in particular the Democrats, they have a hostility towards information coming out. If there is a way, a new mechanism via citizen journalism, perhaps, to look into any fraud that takes place, the people in power will protect the fraud. This is what we saw in Minnesota, is what we're seeing out in California. Nick Shirley was able to see that there's all sorts of Medicare fraud that's taking place largely by immigrant communities. And so what did California do? They got to work with something that they brand the Safe at Home program. But all this really is about suppressing investigative journalism to provide more protection for people so we can't figure out who the fraudsters are. And that's the job out in California. It's not to fix the roads. I mean, I couldn't believe the amount of traffic I was in over the weekend. And a Californian complaining about traffic, I have absolutely no right. I've done it to myself. But the problem is that you're out here, we collect billions of dollars. Where does the money go? It goes to stuff like this. It doesn't go to making life better for the citizens. It doesn't go to dealing with the homelessness or the traffic or the airports or all the horrible stuff that happens out here, or dealing with crime. The real criminal in California is young journalist Nick Shirley with his lapel mic and his lapel mic and his iPhone camera. That's the real problem. So pretty horrible stuff that this is the reaction from the Democrats. And note that we are at the risk of giving these sorts of people power if we're not careful in upcoming elections. Karen Bass, who is leading the mayoral race against someone named Nitya Raman, we knew we'd have some sort of sparks fly over this because you've got two far left candidates, Karen Bass, who is basically a communist, and Nitya Raman, who is definitely a communist, who are out here running against each other since Spencer Pratt lost that race. And now they're going at each other lightly. And I caught this clip and it seemed pretty amusing. Play cut four, please, guys.
4: Your committee met today. You called the meeting today. It was your last meeting and you didn't even show up. You weren't there. So what I learned from council members, and I think there's one hands down. People can't work with you. You can't manage your committee, but yet you want to manage the city. You have a lot of aspirations in what you say you are going to do, but you have been in City Hall twice as long as I have, and I'm not sure what your accomplishments are.
0: So she's going after Nichiramen for being lazy, because no one knows who Nichiramen is. Nichiramen sounds like a dish that you get at the hole-in-the-wall restaurant around the corner that no one knows about, but then overnight it becomes a viral sensation. Oh, you gotta get that Nichiramen. It's gonna be so yum-yum. Like, we love it, the yummy style. It's with that yum-yum sauce on it. The chili crisp. Yeah, the Nichiramen. Like, no one knew who she was until she ran for mayor 20 minutes ago. And she was ostensibly in charge of homelessness out in California. But in recent years, homelessness has been horrific. It's horrific. And people keep dropping off their homelessness in California because we protect the homeless more than we protect the citizens. I noted this at the end of, I actually didn't get around to noticing, to mention this. I have this set aside, did not get to this on the show. But LA voted overwhelmingly to allow more homeless camps in the city. So it was like a 10-3 vote, the city council. That we're actually going to be having more homelessness in LA because we're not going to crack down on the tent cities, because the tent cities are it provides businesses, state-funded businesses, those NGOs, city-funded businesses that are ostensibly supposed to help these people, and they don't. And it's also, as we've learned with our initiatives, we mail out ballots to everyone and there's ballot harvesting, and these are voters. These are Democrat voters. So we saw a high point under Nichiramen's watch, and it's basically been stagnant ever since. And it's just remarkable that someone who could be in charge of the homelessness, while homelessness has not improved at all, it's arguably gotten worse, would become the mayor. But then when the alternative is literal communist Karen Bass, who watched the city burn down, then you see how we got into this mess. So then the question becomes, what do you do to deal with some of these people? I left a little meat in the bone with the Hassan Piker commentary. Another thing, I think I saw this on Maze Moore's X account. He does a good job clipping old stuff. He's a good old news editor. That's a job on the internet. Old news editor. You got to find the old news and bring that back up. This is Cut 10. This is Hassan Piker talking about Charlie Kirk.
5: What about Democratic mayors? It's like, what the f*** are you talking about, dude? We're talking about socialized medicine, and you turn around and you ask a question about murderous cities and their Democratic mayors. I want to fucking kill him, dude.
0: Yeah, he's talking about Charlie Kirk there. He's got a picture of Charlie Kirk on his stream. So he wants to kill Charlie Kirk. And Charlie Kirk got killed, and then he made fun of Charlie Kirk. So also in that clip I played earlier at this event he was at over the weekend, he said America did not deserve 9/11, and the crowd booed. So he's trying to walk that back. He's not going to be able to. So it's almost pointless to even mention that part. But the crowd booed when he said America did not necessarily deserve 9/11. So these guys are going to be completely tied up in knots over the fact that they have to embrace this far left energy. But then I wonder, so how do you deal with these people? Do you deal with them by with anger, with outrage, or do you deal with them by mocking them, making fun of them? And I'll tell you, someone who's doing a great job of making fun of the left is Enes Kanter Freedom, the former NBA player who's now made himself eligible for the WNBA. And I think he could be a hell of a woman. I think he could be a champion in the WNBA and then come back to the NBA, be a champion there. He went to a WNBA game over the weekend and he got thrown out. I've got some footage. Cut 6, please.
6: And right before the break, this was the scene inside Wintrust Arena after Natasha Cloud got that bucket. She wanted her voice heard. We have talked about the conversations surrounding the W. That is Enes Kanter in the building.
0: Oh, it's so fun. All right, I got some more. Let's play 15, please.
6: 6-point basketball game. Chicago staying in it. Natasha Clapp. And right before the break, this was the scene inside Wintrust Arena. After Natasha Cloud got that bucket, she wanted her voice heard. We have talked about the conversations surrounding the W.
0: I just delight in that so much. One of the things that I delight in is that Natasha Cloud wanted her voice heard. Have any of you heard of Natasha Cloud until I brought her up on this WNBA podcast just now? No one cares about anything that happens in the WNBA other than when they humiliate themselves. on a political level because they can't define a woman. If they could just say what a woman is and say that we're delineating between the two sexes by chromosomes and that's it. If you want to be in the WNBA, the W counts. We're going to define W. Then all this would go away. And the other way would go away is if one brave coach fields a team of only men and that those men dominate 150-2 every single game, then that also would make it go away. But so, okay, so you can deal with them with mockery, but then does that do enough? Because sometimes you see there's a huge darkness that's taking place in the country. I've been spending more podcast time than live show time on this, but Lindsey Clancy saga, this thing continues to get more odd. This was a cut that I saw on Fox News. I had to do a double take with my eyes to make sure this was really Fox that was airing this. Let's play cut 7, please.
7: So when I first started, you know, paying attention and looking into this case, it actually broke my heart for everyone involved in this. And I hate that it takes something like this to have a real conversation about women's mental health and postpartum depression, because it is a real thing. But a lot of times it is swept under the rug. Women have a lot of shame that surrounds it. People don't know how to support. And honestly, our medical healthcare system has failed women in a lot of ways. If you have some of these postpartum symptoms, they can tend to get worse with each child as well. So you have to be your own advocate. You have to be proactive. And if you do not have people in your life that understand that or know how to get you the help that you need, this stuff is real.
0: This is someone named Tiffany Smiley, who was elevated by Fox, apparently was a former politician. I think he was a Republican. It was a candidate for a Senate in Washington State. So Washington State, very odd politics. But it runs a pack of some sort. But she's got, do you notice what was absent from that commentary? The three murdered kids of the people that she's feeling sympathy for? A lot of sympathy for the murderous mother. Lindsey Clancy admitted to killing the children. I guess I'll say apparently murderous for the lawyers. But she admitted to killing the kids. It was obviously premeditated. She was calling the husband after she sent him out on errands to check in and make sure he was still out while she was committing the murders. And then there's a lot of sympathy because of postpartum psychosis, which does happen, but it usually doesn't mean the murder of the three kids. I get into a lot of this on the live show. I talk about Candace Owens just wants to flat out blame the pharmaceutical companies, which is just a green light to every single person who has any murderous instincts just to go out, go get the prescription, and then announce it was the drugs that did it. No more agency. Agency's over. Personal responsibility's over. It's just very off-putting. And also for a feminist movement that tried so hard to gain equality in this country, and I think some of you guys got to stand up and say, hey, we're going to set back the whole species here if we're not careful. Nothing makes me want to elevate a bunch more women to positions of power than to see this take place. And it's all being egged on by TikTok. It's all being egged on by the algorithm. Very interesting, very odd. Another woman who is lashing back using the lawfare apparatus, Washington Post, Karen Atiyah, who got fired for writing what she says the truth about Charlie Kirk, basically justifying his murder. She was fired by the Washington Post. She was someone who got a job, obviously, for DEI reasons, but an arbiter ordered the newspaper to reinstate her. And she said after Charlie Kirk's killing, white men who espouse hatred and violence deserve stuff like that, essentially. And she got fired for this. And then she is being ordered to go back to work at the Washington Post. She might even get paid back pay since she was fired. So this is a private arbiter. So I don't know how this is going to end. But it certainly got a lot of attention on social media where people who do feel like the killing of their political opponents is justified so long as they espouse hate. But the killing of innocent children might be justified if you're sad because you postpartum depression. We're going crazy, guys. One thing that is not crazy, though, is red light therapy. 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
0: All right, shout out to the team. Greg Evans, our executive producer. Sean McConnell runs the board. Roger Wicker Jr., Rick Locke, Garrett Charlie, Matt Sibyl, Ricky Lopez, Misty Callahan, John Cassio, Daniel West all pitch in, do important work on the show. I want to continue to play with this topic of where are the Democrats at right now, because we're trying to come up with a coherent vision for the country, and this is always a struggle for either side of the political divide. But you have on one side the most popular people in the party these days are talking aloud about killing Charlie Kirk and then mocking his death openly, but is there enough power in whatever is left of the modern movement in the Democrat Party to shift things back? And I don't think there is. Chris Van Hollen is a individual who is now, I believe, considering a run for the president, and he was asked if he would accept the DSA endorsement. Let's play cut 9, please, guys.
9: Would you accept an endorsement by the DSA?
17: I would not. I'm not going to sort of look into all these endorsements. I'm not going to reject an endorsement by certain individuals at the DSA, but I'm certainly not seeking the endorsement from the DSA.
0: So he doesn't want it. He doesn't, but he won't take a strong stance. He won't say things like, well, we're not a socialist people. We actually do like capitalism and markets. We just like some sort of a social safety net. And that's kind of where we're at. He won't be that bold. But we know with this guy, the thing that's really important to remember is that he is, of course, senator from Maryland, but also he was the guy who flew down to visit Kilmar Abrego Garcia, Saint Abrego Garcia, the human trafficker who was in the country illegally, who became the cause celeb for Democrats when Trump was cracking down on illegal aliens, and had a margarita with him. Now, the reports are the margarita was planted, but he was in El Salvador, and the El Salvadoran government is very sympathetic to Donald Trump's vision. The margarita was planted, set up in the shop, but that just makes the story better. Why was this individual spend so much time on illegal alien human smuggler, which is what Abrego Garcia was? Recall, Abrego was pulled over when he was driving across the country with 8 people in the car and none of them had luggage. So what does that look like to all of you? Looks like human traffickers. So this guy helps human traffickers out. And so this is what is maybe a moderate in the Democrat Party right now. So that's what we keep an eye on day to day on the show. Abdul El Sayed had another unbelievable moment. Got to keep highlighting because he presents himself as if he's very cool and very calm. But listen to this cut 13, please.
18: I have to be a student of people's pain. Like, that's what I did in medicine. That's what I try to do in politics. Like, what happens when people are in pain? And I think that part of what we have to understand is that sometimes when we move, we create so much collateral damage because too often we have been on the wrong side of our own policies.
19: Right.
18: That's not ever to say that terrorism is okay, because it's wrong, it's never okay, and you have to address it when it happens. But I think we have to make sure that when we say that there's a rules-based international order, that we are the principal follower of the rules, not just the principal enforcer of the rules.
0: It's really interesting also from the visuals there. No one's there at this event, so I should look into that. Why is no one at this thing? It's an empty room. But it is, he is saying, this is his thing, that terrorism is hurt people hurting people. And here's what's very dangerous about that. This is not a dumb guy. This is a doctor. This is a guy who got through medical school, so he's got brain power. He understands that the worst terrorism that's been done, at least this century, is with people who are simply ideologically, fundamentally, religiously opposed to the West and what the West stands for. This whole thing that the 9/11 hijackers were not hurt people. It wasn't hurt people hurting people. These were fundamentalist Muslims. That's what it was about. These were Sharia compliant individuals. These are people who wanted to impose their will on America because they see us as excessive capitalists. And they don't like the way we behave. They don't like the way we worship. And it wasn't that they were hurt. It wasn't that we hurt them. It was that we were standing for things that they don't like. And so this is a very insidious lie, and it's something that is to be taken seriously. And again, I make fun of the guy. We will make fun of him. There are reasons to make fun of him. But this is one where you want to minimize terrorism as hurt people hurting people. It is just completely removed from what the reality is of what's actually motivating these individuals. So that is the scariest thing that I see here. J.D. Vance responded to this. Let's play cut 14.
5: It's sometimes actually hard to understand, like, what do these modern Democrats actually stand for? But look what they say, pay close attention, and they'll leave these little hints of what they actually care about. Now, El Sayed, this guy running for Senate in Michigan, he once argued, not too long ago, that criticisms of Sharia law were rooted in white supremacy. I'd love to go back in time and tell my papaw that there's a man who claims to stand for working people who says not only should we have Sharia law, but if you criticize it, you're a white supremacist.
0: It's a good point by the vice president. He's got a big speech tonight. I'll talk about that tomorrow as well. Go in peace, to love and serve the Lord.
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26: News. I'm Therese Crowley. Final prosecution rebuttal witnesses in the Lindsay Clancy trial. Defense testimony that she was clearly psychotic when she killed her three children. That preceded it. Fox's Nate Foy in Plymouth.
27: The witness taking the stand will continue from Friday, and it's Dr. Avram Mack, a forensic psychiatrist, who testified on Friday that he believes that Lindsay Clancy was not suffering from postpartum psychosis and that she knew the difference between right and wrong.
26: President Trump hosting in all caps, Iran is completely collapsing. Treasury Secretary Bessent launching economic D-Day. And Ukraine President Zelensky says there'll be talks with Russia amid Russian attacks on the Black Sea. Prince Harry and Meghan Markle's role in returning to Britain from California now being described as private royals plus private citizens with some royal appearances. 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
28: Ladies, if you're about to be married, let me offer you a word of caution. When you marry your prince, you also inherit the king, the queen, and the whole court. And remember this, a good relationship with your in-laws is key for creating a marriage that thrives. But that's easier said than done. According to a study out of Cambridge University, 60% of women say in-law conflict has caused long-term stress. Husbands also report a high rate of stress related to their in-law problems. The question is, how do you create a healthy relationship with your in-laws? Consider these three ideas. First, good boundaries. Healthy couples set limits both on their marriage and on the outside world. This means ruthlessly protecting the most important areas of your marriage, like money, sexual intimacy, and yes, your relationship with your in-laws. The second idea is to honor your spouse's parents. Treat your mother and father-in-law with kindness and dignity. Even if they're a bit salty and troublesome, show them respect. Finally, and above all, protect your marriage. Communicate with your spouse and get on the same page. Agree on

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12: 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Colonel Louis Nicola suggested that America might be better served by a monarchy, with Washington himself as king. Washington firmly rejected the idea. He had spent years leading Americans in a fight for independence from a monarchy. He would not see that victory end with America creating a king of its own. He understood that the cause of the revolution was greater than any one man. His example reminds us that power can be offered, earned, or taken. But character determines whether we use it for ourselves or remain faithful to something greater.
13: 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Fighting for free speech, Western civilization, and delivering common sense for the American people. Ladies and gentlemen, here's Scott Jennings.
14: Treasury Secretary Scott Bessent says the United States is launching Economic D-Day, designed to further isolate the Iranian regime and to punish countries that continue doing business with it. Press conference underway right now in Washington. We'll bring you the audio from Bessent as soon as we have it. The Trump administration's fight against drug cartels continues as the U.S. military has destroyed a suspected drug smuggling vessel in the Eastern Pacific. Two are killed in that attack. And Democratic infighting continues as House Democrat leader Hakeem Jeffries is facing intense criticism from within his own party after privately meeting with Jared Kushner. The two met to discuss possible bipartisan cooperation on housing affordability and immigration, but some Democrats are none too pleased with Jeffries over this meeting. It is Monday, August the 24th. I'm Scott Jennings, broadcasting for Salem, and we're coming to you live from Louisville, Kentucky today. On this day in 1814, the British Army was marching towards Washington. American forces had collapsed at Bladensburg. President James Madison fled the Capitol, and at the White House, First Lady Dolly Madison was being urged to leave before the enemy arrived. But she refused to go until one national treasure was secured: Gilbert Stuart's full-length portrait of George Washington. The enormous painting was fastened to the wall. There was no time to carefully unscrew it.

0: So at Dolly Madison's direction, White House workers broke the frame, removed the canvas, and carried President Washington to safety. And only then did Dolly Madison escape. Hours later, British troops entered the president's house, ate the food that had been left behind, and set the building ablaze. They also burned the Capitol and other government buildings. Washington was in flames. But the portrait of the man who had defeated the British and ultimately created the presidency did survive. Dolly Madison saved George Washington in the War of 1812 on this day, August 24th, 1814. That painting, by the way, hangs at the National Portrait Gallery in Washington. Always nice to stop by and see Mr. Washington and the other presidents when I'm in D.C., one of my favorite museums. In other news this hour, as I mentioned, Scott Bessent announcing what he calls economic D-Day for Iran. Bessent describes it as the single greatest financial offensive ever marshaled against an American adversary. And I believe this announcement may confirm something that many in our political class refuse to acknowledge. The United States has won the war against Iran. Wars are won when one side achieves its strategic objectives and the other loses the ability to achieve its own. Iran entered this war with four great pillars of strength: its nuclear program, its missiles and drones, its regional terror network, and its ability to hold the world economy hostage through the Strait of Hormuz. Every one of those pillars has been severely damaged or outright destroyed. But Democratic Senator Chris Murphy, sees it differently. Listen to him on Meet the Press this weekend, Cut 7.
1: Donald Trump has lost this war. America is weaker. Iran is stronger. The price to reopen the strait increases by the day.
0: Even though Iran has lost the war, they haven't lost their public relations agency, I see. 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
2: Donald Trump and Republicans have plunged America into a reckless and costly war of choice that has been a disaster.
3: There has been few cases in our lifetime where a president started a foreign policy endeavor that has been such a colossal failure.
0: Democratic Party, it seems, is unified in its desire for the American people to believe that we have lost this war, even though it's clear the opposite is true. Has Iran built a nuclear weapon? No, and they couldn't build one for decades based on the destruction wrought by the United States and Israel. Has Iran defeated the United States military? No, quite the opposite. The Navy is fully sunk. The Army is decimated. Has it driven the United States Navy out of the Strait of Hormuz? No. Our ships travel at will. Is Iran able to stop oil from moving in and out of the strait? No. In fact, millions of barrels of oil are transiting the Strait of Hormuz every day, more and more every day, in fact. The Iranian military has been devastated. Its missile and drone attacks have dramatically declined. Its economy is disintegrating, and its neighbors are aligning against it. Yet Chris Murphy and Hakeem Jeffries and Cory Booker and virtually every other Democrat want you to believe that America has lost. This is what Trump hatred has done to the Democratic Party. If Trump succeeds at something, anything, then Democrats lose politically. So if America wins, Trump receives the credit. So they minimize every American success. They exaggerate every setback, and they declare defeat while our enemy is barely able to survive. There's nothing wrong with questioning a war or debating its costs and tactics. But there is something deeply wrong with allowing partisan hatred to make you so emotionally invested in American failure, especially when that leads you to openly lie to the American people about what's actually going on here. Let's look at the balance sheet. Iran spent decades and billions of dollars building underground missile sites, drone factories, naval shipyards, air defenses, Revolutionary Guard installations. The United States military has systematically took it all apart. The Pentagon said months ago that Iranian missile and drone attacks had fallen by more than 90% and that more than two-thirds of Iran's missile, drone, and naval production facilities and shipyards had been damaged or destroyed. Now, Iran may still possess the ability to lash out. A wounded animal, after all, does remain dangerous. But it no longer possesses the military power it claimed to have before the war began. And they no longer possess the ability to make a nuclear bomb. Iran may retain nuclear knowledge, but knowledge is different than making a bomb. A bomb requires facilities, machinery, material, protection, and delivery systems. America has demonstrated that whenever Iran attempts to assemble those pieces, we can find them, reach them, and destroy them. And that will be true forever. That's what we call deterrence, and it's also what we should be calling victory. The Strait of Hormuz. This was supposed to be Iran's ultimate weapon. Tehran believed it could close the strait, choke off the world's energy supply, and force America to retreat. And in fact, that's what the Democrats wanted. Full retreat. But what's the situation today? Oil is moving. Tankers are crossing through a system coordinated and protected by the U.S. Navy. Iran tried to close the world's oil highway, but the United States Navy punched a lane right through it and found other ways to get oil out of the region. And now comes economic D-Day today from Scott Bessent. The administration is dramatically expanding secondary sanctions. And what that means in plain English is that any foreign bank, refinery, shipping company, or government helping Iran sell oil or move money will face a choice. You can do business with Iran, or you can do business with the United States, but you cannot do both. China purchases more than 80% of Iran's shipped oil. So this message is aimed directly at Beijing and at anyone else who is financing the Iranian regime. The pressure is working. The Iranian currency has fallen beyond 2 million to 1 American dollar. Iran's economy is projected to shrink by more than 5% this year. Prices for basic food are soaring. The American naval blockade is strangling the oil revenue that Iran uses to finance its terrorism and terrorist proxies. This is the strategic position that Trump has created. And all that's left is for our president to come to the American people and say, we've won. Declare victory. And I suspect you're going to see that sooner rather than later. 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More news after this. It's Scott Jennings on Salem. 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
9: Now, back to Scott Jennings on KTIE AM 590, The Answer, the talk of the Inland Empire. The man who made CNN safe for conservatives again. Here's Scott Jennings.
0: Monday, August the 24th. Common sense for the American people. Scott Jennings is here on Salem. Joining us now, Elizabeth Pipko, former GOP national spokeswoman and Trump campaign official, also an author and outspoken activist on behalf of the Jewish people. She's also the founder of Lest People Forget, a digital initiative dedicated to preserving Holocaust history and combating anti-Semitism. Ms. Pipko, welcome back to the Scott Jennings Show.
14: Thanks for having me. Good to see you.
0: Well, I'm glad to see you, glad to hear your voice. I want to get your thoughts on what's going on up in Michigan. To me, and you've been outspoken in your fight against anti-Semitism in our politics, and you've also been outspoken in your warnings about socialism, but to me, the greatest convergence of these things is happening in that Senate race up in Michigan. The Democrat is Abdul El Sayed, and the Republican there is Mike Rogers. But when you consider what Abdul El Sayed has said, what his campaign surrogates are saying every day, the fact that the Michigan Attorney General, a Jewish Democrat herself, is feeling so unsafe that she can't go to the Democratic convention up there. I'm just curious, Elizabeth, about your thoughts and feelings on what's going on in Michigan. To me, this is the battle line on these two issues. What say you about the stakes of the race in Michigan?
14: Yeah, I mean, I think, fortunately, or maybe unfortunately, the fact that we're here and having this conversation kind of proves just how much these two issues go together, right? Those who hate Jews and hate Israel, despite Israel being one of our closest allies, also very often find themselves on the side with those who hate America. It's blatantly obvious, and it happens time and time again, but I don't know if there is a case as clear and blatant as El Sayed in Michigan, as the people speaking for his campaign, those he refuses to distance himself from, the comments that he has made, despite every single person that's already endorsed him, standing by him. I don't see there being anything he could possibly do or say right now that would cause anyone to, you know, kind of withhold an endorsement. I think someone like Bernie Sanders going out saying he supports him, then El Sayed going out and saying he is actually a capitalist, and then saying he wants to take things further than Bernie does when it comes to socialism, proves that words, unfortunately, don't matter anymore. They don't even know what they're saying anymore. They change their mind daily. And yet what they don't change their mind on is standing with folks like Hassan Piker, who say we deserved 9/11. So I have warned people for years. I've had the privilege of getting to understand this problem because I come from a family of immigrants. Both my parents fled the Soviet Union. I was told about anti-Semitism almost at the same level that I was warned about socialism and communism by my parents and grandparents. And to see folks in our country really proudly taking on all of these beliefs and these policy proposals and winning these primaries is very, very scary, especially for a party that once, you know, was the party of JFK that my parents became, you know, proud members of when they came to this country. And seeing it happen is incredibly scary. But ironically, it's exactly what my grandfather warned me about for many, many years.
0: Elizabeth Pipko, former national spokesperson for the Republican Party and for the Trump campaign, is our guest here on the Scott Jennings Show. Elizabeth, I am curious about your reaction to how the Democrats are treating Natalie Harp. I've talked a lot about this on the show and on CNN the last several days. Yeah. But, you know, you as an accomplished female political operative who rose up in the ranks of the Republican Party, when you see Democrats dragging Natalie Harp's name through the mud, punching down on someone who's not a famous person, who's not a household name, and clearly communicating this sexism and misogyny, do you think voters are going to be repulsed by this? I certainly hope they see what's going on here. What do you think?
14: You know, I hope so. I think those that are undecided, still in the middle, certainly would be. Unfortunately, I think we're so polarized. I don't know how large that percentage of American voters actually is at this point. But Natalie is a friend. She's a wonderful person. She is someone who has never sought the limelight in any way, shape, or form. She just wants to serve the president and this country. To see the attacks is not surprising. To see the lack of people having the courage to go out and say, hey, this is wrong. We can hate Donald Trump, but we can't treat his staffers this way. Again, it's to be expected at this point in time. But we noticed this back in 2016. People have always been really, really nasty during primaries, during election cycles to the candidates. But they've never attacked their families, their staffers, and their supporters as they do and have for 10 years with President Trump. Everyone excuses it, but Natalie doesn't deserve it. None of us deserve it. Very, very similar comments, let's say, have been made about me. And it hurt me, and it hurts me to watch Natalie go through it. I know she's tough enough to deal with it, but I would hope there are enough. You asked me the number of people. I'm hoping there are enough people that realize that they're repulsed by this and that no amount of hatred for Donald Trump excuses this kind of behavior.
0: Yeah, it's amazing when you begin to be totally consumed by hate the way the president's enemies are.
14: Exactly.
0: You can really get off the rails in a hurry. I think that's what's happening here with Harp. And the party of women has lost its way. Elizabeth Pipko, thanks for joining us here on the Scott Jennings Show. Grateful for your insights today. We have to take a break. When we come back, Brent Sadler from the Heritage Foundation is here. He's our naval blockade expert. We're going to talk more about Iran and have some audio from Scott Bessent right after this.
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16: 1 year ago, the nation mourned the loss of one of its biggest advocates, one of its biggest fans, and one of its strongest warriors, Charlie Kirk. And although his life was cut short by senseless violence, his legacy lives on. Join us Thursday, September 10th, as we commemorate the 1 year anniversary of his death with a special hour-long event, Faith Over Fear, the Charlie Kirk story.
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18: Fox News, I'm Therese Crowley. Final prosecution rebuttal witnesses in the Lindsey Clancy trial. Defense testimony that she was clearly psychotic when she killed her three children. That preceded it. Fox's Nate Foy in Plymouth.
19: The witness taking the stand will continue from Friday, and it's Dr. Avram Mack, a forensic psychiatrist, who testified on Friday that he believes that Lindsey Clancy was not suffering from postpartum psychosis and that she knew the difference between right and wrong.
18: President Trump hosting an all-cats, Iran is completely collapsing. Treasury Secretary Bessent launching economic D-Day. And Ukraine President Zelensky says there'll be talks with Russia amid Russian attacks on the Black Sea. Prince Harry and Meghan Markle's role in returning to Britain from California now being described as private royals plus. Private citizens with some royal appearances. 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
20: KTIE AM 590, The Answer, with voices focused on news that truly matters. The very definition of never back down. Here's Scott Jennings.
0: In about 30 seconds, we're going to get to our friend Brent Sadler from the Heritage Foundation. You've heard Brent. He's our expert on naval warfare and this naval blockade that is going on, and I want to get him to react to this. As promised, here's some audio from our Treasury Secretary Scott Bessent, who has launched today what he is calling Economic D-Day for Iran. This is a set of crippling sanctions designed to really put the proverbial boot on the throat of the Iranian terror regimes. Here is Scott Bessent in cut number 12.
2: Nation economic outcast to foreclose every other option available to the Iranian regime. Treasury has mapped every node, every facilitator, and every network that Iran has used to smuggle oil and evade sanctions. Beginning today, the actions of Treasury and other agencies will tighten the noose and block every potential source of revenue that funds the IRGC and the evil Iranian regime. We are enforcing a zero-leakage approach. There will be no minimal breathing space for the regime to rebuild its capacity to inflict terror against America and the world. The final refuge of this regime is a mistaken conclusion of nations that still finance the Iranian threat in the hopes of evading it.
0: All right, that was Scott Bessent just moments ago announcing these new sanctions against Iran. Let's bring Brent Sadler in here from the Heritage Foundation. Brent, welcome back to the Scott Jennings Show. You are a research fellow for naval warfare and advanced technology at the Heritage Foundation. 26 years in the Navy, you had operational assignments aboard nuclear-powered subs, and you worked on the staff over at the Pentagon of its most senior officials. Brent, when you hear Scott Bessent today, and when you look at the news over the weekend that basically Iran has lost control of the Strait of Hormuz, what does this tell you about where we stand in this war against Iran?
3: Thanks for having me back on. I mean, clearly, militarily, the United States has won this fight quite a long time ago. It's really, you know, inaction or to kind of acquiesce that we could lose all of the hard-fought advantages in putting this terroristic regime in perhaps the weakest place it's ever been since its revolution in 1979. The economic tools that are being brought to bear, there's a kinetic element to it that I think kind of gets not really mentioned enough, and that is the target of these economic D-Day is going to be breaking down the networks, the finance networks, of course, which includes people moving, some very unsavory characters moving suitcases of cash and interdicting that, as well as keeping those that are benefiting and maybe moving liquid finances through global finance markets to be able to benefit by facilitating, even at the higher level, the trade and energy in particular with this regime. So it's going to have to be comprehensive, and it's going to get dirty in a level that we haven't really seen or associated with the word economic sanctions in the past.
0: Yeah, this appears, I think you're right, to go well beyond what we normally think of as sanctions. And in fact, if you listen carefully to Bessent there, it sounds like they have basically tracked down every possible source of funding for Iran. And in fact, they leave no stone unturned here. Let's listen to Bessent here about what he's expecting this week on that very front, cut 13.
2: And I would expect that you will see a major announcement of a financial institution being sanctioned by the end of this week.
0: So, Brent, it sounds like the U.S. government is at the point where they're saying to the rest of the world, you're either with us or you're with the Iranians, and we're not going to tolerate anybody out there who's trying to go behind our backs or play both sides of that. Is that what you hear?
3: I think something very close to that, if nothing else, a very principled approach. It's like, if you continue with your activities that are in the dark, A, we're going to bring it out to the public to see, to the world, and we're also going to start to go after and make it, you know, a detriment or a liability for you to continue doing this activity. So I'm pretty sure the secretary knows and has a list, more than one, of institutions that are on the list. And that includes, you know, not just financial institutions, but it could be shipping firms. It could be those that are insuring those shipping interests to move Iranian petroleum. But it's not just petroleum, of course, that's at risk here.
0: Brent Sadler from the Heritage Foundation is our guest. Brent, let's talk about the naval blockade for a moment. You know, for weeks we were told by Democrats that we had lost the war because Iran had taken control of the Strait of Hormuz. There was no oil flowing. We had no capacity to do anything about it. Fast forward just a few weeks, and there's headlines now even in CNN that say Iran has lost control of the Strait of Hormuz. We've seen millions of barrels of oil flowing. And so it seems like this sort of a last-ditch effort by the Iranians to have any leverage here, the Strait of Hormuz, is gone. It's evaporated for them, and it's in large part because of the U.S. Navy. How did we do it?
3: Yeah, so there's a couple of things. I mean, again, where we are right now, there's a military element, and that's sinking the Iranian Navy, degrading significantly any of their missile forces and drone forces to threaten shipping in the Strait of Hormuz. But it's not zero. I mean, they're relying on a terror campaign to try to get inside the mind of the shippers and the captains of these ships so that they don't make the transit. It still is lethal. You had two sailors that died in the last week trying to make that transit. But more and more ships are passing through, but also importantly, and this is an important point, that this is a fight for the U.S. to lose, really, by our own actions. The oil markets have adjusted in a way they're not going to go back to. One, petroleum is moving through pipelines, the East-West pipeline across from the Persian Gulf to the Red Sea in Saudi Arabia. There's pipeline at max capacity in UAE that is now moving well over a majority of the crude oil over pipelines, and more of that is coming. It's going to take time, of course, to build the pipelines. A big question is, you know, LNG, which there is no pipeline for that. But that's really for countries like South Korea and Japan to kind of have to deal with because they rely on that. But the key point of this is the markets are moving to American advantage. The OPEC, which has been really still trying to suppress production, you had it break apart now. You have UAE that departed on May 1st. And so the themes of what has not been, you know, an oil cartel that really has American interest to one now where American energy production is going to be the strategic lever that the world spends on. And that's good for American security. And it's good for American prosperity, too.
0: Yeah. When I hear Democrats, Brent, say that we've lost the war, this was a blunder, there was no plan. So I hear this. These are political talking points. And now we see, though, how everything was working together. U.S. military campaign was overwhelmingly successful. Naval blockade, overwhelmingly successful. Now we have this sort of final blow against the Iranians, these crippling next-level economic sanctions. It's obvious to anybody who's paying attention and isn't broken-brained by their own partisanship that, yes, there was a plan, and, yes, there is a way to bring about the end of this war to not just America's advantage, but to the advantage of the rest of the civilized world. Is that how you see it?
3: Absolutely. I mean, there's a couple ways to go about fighting this war. The president has chosen to take his time about it because he has all the advantages. I mean, the military threat is significantly reduced from the Iranians. If you wanted to kind of march in and dictate terms, that's putting boots on the ground, and that's not something that anyone's really entertaining, nor is it necessary to get to a better place. So let time play out. The economic pressure and the military pressures have to be maintained, of course, hand in hand. But time is actually on the United States' side. It's certainly not on the Chinese side in this. And I think the regime in Tehran is, you know, by the time they realize the game is up for them, it'll be too late. And you'll start to see a fracturing of the regime very quickly.
0: That's Brent Sadler from the Heritage Foundation, naval warfare expert here on the Scott Jennings Show. We got a little more from Scott Bessent's press conference, which just ended a few minutes ago. Here's the Secretary of the Treasury, cut 15.
4: Any of those institutions targeted here, is that something that is coming in this campaign, or is Is the very delicate trade truce with China something that, that could prohibit you from, you know, going that far and taking that very big step?
2: We want to make clear to here today that no one is above the reach of U.S. sanctions, that if they facilitate transactions and are part of the ecosystem that turns Iranian oil into money, into repression, they will be targeted. We find that the best way to engage with countries is through quiet diplomacy, and we are level setting with every country to tell them our expectations. We know who they are, they know who they are, so when the hammer of U.S. Treasury actions falls upon them, they will have no one to blame but themselves. So, Richard from CBS.
0: Brent, when I hear Scott Bessent talking today, I hear American resolve. And that is a real difference in attitude here, isn't it? Between the Trump administration, which I think you correctly pointed out, they've exhibited patience and resolve versus the manic, frantic, hand-wringing, anti-American, hyper-partisan Democrats who want to declare American defeat for political reasons. I hear resolve versus manic, frantic politics. How do you see it?
3: I see it the same way. It's going to take time to play out. I don't think it's going to be many months to play out the economic, this economic campaign to force starting at least a collapse of this regime, at least in part. It's going to happen fairly quickly. We'll know if this course of action is the right one, I think, certainly before the midterm elections. Now, the other thing that's, the rubber is going to meet the road here is the China element here. There's a lot riding the summit in September. So how much resolve that the administration has on holding Chinese entities, and some of those are, of course, government entities and agencies, to account, it's going to be the real test of this. And one of the key things is the United States and this quiet diplomacy providing avenues for the Chinese to find to meet their energy needs elsewhere. And that's on the tune of several million barrels of petroleum a day and untold amounts of LNG that they have to find other markets. Ideally, that'd be the United States, but that quiet diplomacy can make sure that they have an off-ramp while we continue to wield the economic hammer over their head by not complying. And they're going to try to cheat, of course, at the same time.
0: One more cut from Scott Bessent. Let's hear cut 14.
2: Devote themselves to death to America and seek nuclear weapons to do just that. They have murdered and maimed more of our citizens and service members than any other terrorist regime on earth. And they have been at war against America, their neighbors in the Gulf, and much of the world for 47 years. President Trump has taken action that his predecessors have long deferred. And under his leadership, America is no longer managing the Iranian threat. We are ending it.
0: There you have it from Scott Bessent. Brent Sadler, thanks for coming by. We'll have you back in soon to continue to further cover the victory of the Americans in Iran. Quick note about a documentary that is coming out that I think you're going to want to hear. 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More news after this. It's Scott Jennings on Salem. 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
20: Now, back to Scott Jennings on KTIE AM 590, The Answer, the talk of the Inland Empire. Saving Western civilization, one busted leftist narrative at a time. It's the Scott Jennings Show.
0: Coming up in 30 seconds, we bring you an interesting update to this China birth tourism story that we've been covering. It seems that President Trump's actions on this are working. First, though, I'd like to say to you that for nearly 250 years, America's founding principles have given people the freedom to dream big and take risks and build something of their own, and that that spirit is alive in American small business today. 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That campaign, courtesy of our friends at Americans for Prosperity. And if I may say, I was with AFP out in Des Moines, Iowa this weekend. Thousands of people gathered up in Des Moines to talk about entrepreneurship and the spirit of America here at America 250, and it was a wonderful time, and saw all of our friends out there. So thanks for that invitation. Next guest here is senior contributor at The Federalist, and she has some reporting about actions being taken by the Trump administration to curb the rise of birth tourism. Her name is Helen Raleigh, making her inaugural appearance on the Scott Jennings Show. Helen, welcome in. Tell us what you found out about how the Trump people are cracking down successfully on birth tourism.
7: Thank you for having me, Scott. I'm a big fan. So the President Trump recently signed an executive order banning the cracking down on birth tourism. And as a result, the State Department also set up a task force. The State Department has successfully revoked 600 tourist visas suspect of the primary goal was the birth tourism. And those actions really already have a deterrence effect. So on Chinese social media, pregnant women or intended to pregnant women are exchanging messages about some women's previous travel to U.S. to give birth, and now their tourist visa being application being rejected, and some of them actually were turned away at the border by the custom officers. And so there were a lot of uncertainty and anxiety, and there are discussions about some women are thinking about changing their plan to come to U.S. Just for the goal to give birth, have their children obtain U.S. citizenship. So there's definitely those actions by the Trump administration is working.
0: Yeah, according to your reporting, Helen, the State Department has already revoked more than 600 visas worldwide as part of this effort. And so what you're telling us is that the president communicated, I'm not putting up with this anymore. His administration took concrete actions. And now the word on the street in China is we can't get away with this anymore. So basically the actions are working, but also the news is spreading on the ground in China. Is that right?
7: Yes, basically, believe it or not, Scott, if you enforce existing law, actually you will deter, unlawful behaviors. So it's
0: imagine
7: not
0: that.
7: Against the law to... Yeah, exactly, right? It's not against the law to give birth while you're in the United States, but it is stated in U.S. law. It is against the U.S. immigration law that if you apply for tourist visa with specific purpose to come to U.S. to give birth, that is always against the law. And with a little bit of enforcement, and that deterrence effect is very obvious.
0: All right. The writer is Helen Raleigh, and I would recommend you check her out at The Federalist, thefederalist.com. Her latest headline is Chinese social media chatter indicates Trump's birth tourism crackdown is starting to work. Helen, I'm really grateful that you wrote this piece because oftentimes, our government announces things and we hear it and we say, oh, that sounds like a good idea. But how many times do we ever say, well, what happened with that? And in this case, you followed up on it, and you found out that visas are being revoked. You have people who are trying to violate our laws being turned away at the border. And because of all these actions, the word is out on Chinese social media. The United States isn't playing this game anymore. They mean what they say, that they're not going to put up with this birth tourism, and the crackdown is working. Helen Raleigh, thanks for coming on the show. We look forward to having you again.
7: Thank you.
0: All right, that was Helen Raleigh from The Federalist. I love it when we get new writers, Hollywood Sean. Helen making her debut here with a great story. We'll have Helen back, and we're always grateful for the journalists out there bringing good information to the American people. More news after this. Stay with us.
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10: News. I'm Gianna Gelosi. The Trump administration set to announce new sanctions on Iran as the situation remains tense in the Strait of Hormuz.
25: Now, the naval blockade remains in effect. The Vanguard, those two carrier strike groups, USS George H.W. Bush and the USS George Washington, who just arrived in theater from the Pacific with Lincoln heading home after more than 250 consecutive days at sea without a port call.
10: Fox's Lucas Tomlinson, President Trump threatening higher tariffs on Canadian products as a trade war between the two countries intensifies.
26: Accusing Canada of ripping off the U.S. for years, President Trump says tariffs on cars, trucks, and steel imports will be increased to 50% starting January 1st. The president's announcement made on social media comes after higher import taxes kicked in on dozens of Canadian products shipped to the U.S. over the weekend.
10: Fox's Jared Halpern, America's listening to Fox News.
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2: 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For free speech, Western civilization, and delivering common sense for the American people. Ladies and gentlemen, here's Scott Jennings.
4: All right, welcome back to Common Sense for the American People. Quick check of the headlines here on Monday, August the 24th. Let's check in on the Texas Senate race. James Tallarico, the Democrat candidate there, doesn't just hate poll watchers, he hates voter ID. Voter ID, he says he hates it. Let's listen to some new video just into the show, cut number 10.
5: In that voter suppression bill, it's still an immoral, anti-American, anti-democratic bill. One that I hate with every fiber of my being, but I knew that my job as a member of the minority is to do harm mitigation. And so by coming back, we were able to remove some of the worst parts of the bill, the ban on souls to the polls, the provisions that would make it easier to overturn the election, taking some of these federal penalties, these felony penalties, and bringing them down to misdemeanors, requiring that these poll watchers, who I don't think should be in the polling place at all, but if they're going to be there, we were able to ensure that they at least have mandated election code training so that they don't have an excuse of saying they didn't know the election code before they violate.
4: James Tallarico, a Democrat candidate for Senate down in Texas, says he hates voter ID with every fiber of his being. Murder trial of Lindsey Clancy has become a national debate over things like postpartum psychosis, prescription drugs, and criminal responsibility. Amid that debate, some people are reminding us that we can never forget these three young victims in this case. Let's go over the core event. It happened January 24th, 2023, in Duxbury, Massachusetts. The victims here, a 5-year-old, Cora, a 3-year-old, Dawson, and an 8-month-old, Callan. Lindsey Clancy strangled the children using exercise bands while her husband was out of the house picking up takeout. She then slashed her own wrists and neck and jumped out of a second-story window in a suicide attempt. She survived that fall, but it left her paralyzed from the chest down. Clancy has pleaded not guilty. Her defense does not dispute that she killed the children, but the central question of the trial is her state of mind. Defense arguing she is not guilty by reason of insanity. The prosecution argues she is fully responsible for first-degree murder. They contend she acted rationally, deliberately, and methodically, tricking her husband into leaving the house to carry out a planned act because she wanted to escape her life. So what's going on with the trial right now? The defense recently rested its case after weeks of emotional testimony from medical experts, family members,

0: and the husband, Patrick Clancy, and the trial is nearing its final stages with closing arguments. To discuss all of this is our friend Lila Rose, the founder and president of Live Action, a national pro-life organization. Lila, welcome back into the Scott Jennings Show. We have not covered this trial on the show, Lila. I've been watching the national discourse unfold, but I'm curious, how do you see things with this Clancy murder trial?
1: Thank you, Scott. Thank you for having me on. You know, it's such a devastating case, and that's why it's captured the attention of really all of America and beyond, and you have millions of American mothers especially tuning in, and there's a real harsh divide in how people are responding to this case, and understandably so. On the one hand, you have people who say this is completely unconscionable that this was done. This is barbaric acts against children. You know, strangulation of little ones takes multiple minutes. It's a very, they say, intimate act of violence. She would have had to have been, you know, operating consistently to accomplish the act in such a horrific way to strangle a child one by one, three, one after the next. And that, of course, she needs to be held criminally responsible for these, you know, unthinkable actions. And then there's another party right now. We're seeing actually protests outside the courthouse right now. Women standing there saying, basically, we are Lindsay, too. You have, you know, the TikTok internet sleuths and mama sleuths online saying that, no, Lindsay's not culpable whatsoever. She's a victim of the medical system who failed her care with her postpartum depression and possible psychosis. And she should not be held liable whatsoever, even blaming her husband or blaming the medical establishment or blaming others. And, you know, what this case really tells me, you know, we'll find out this week, likely the jury will be determining, you know, what their where they stand in the next few days. But what I think this case really shows is increasingly an adult-centric culture where we do not take the suffering of children seriously enough. And, you know, my background leading Live Action is fighting abortion, advocating for life. You have a million abortions every year, a million American women choosing abortion, and they think it's altruistic, many of them. They think they're ending the lives of their child, their unborn children, for good reason, that this child wouldn't have had a good life. Lindsay explicitly told multiple professionals and others after the slayings that she thought that this was best for them. I mean, this was kind of her rationale, because she was not going to be able to be there for them because she was going to commit suicide. And so there's a term called altruistic filicide that's being used. But at the heart of it is a narcissistic view that we as mothers or parents have total control over our children and can decide their fates, kill them if we please, in even their best interest. And that's the narrative that concerns me the most, Scott. And what I have authored an essay on this that's been making the rounds, when we put the suffering of adults over the suffering of children as more important, we ignore the chaos that we're creating for children and even the murder of children, and we say, oh, the mother's the perpetual victim, and it's understandable that she did this, and I think that is a mistake. And so my position is that it's devastating. Women need support. Postpartum depression is real. That's all true. But we cannot forget the number one victims in this case. It's not Lindsay. It's Cora, Dawson, and Colin, and they should be here today, and their lives mattered, and they need justice.
0: Well, Lila, is it your view that this culture of a callousness or an indifference to life that has, you know, populated our culture in the United States and really in other cultures around the world, this and it's sort of the culture of abortion. Is that what led to this situation that we're in today, where people just seem to want to think it's okay to devalue or disregard the lives of young children? I mean, it stands to reason if you don't think a baby at 7, 8, or 9 months should be, that shouldn't be considered valuable life. Why would you consider children, you know, just on the other side of those numbers to be valuable? Do you see the connection between sort of this culture of anti-life people and how they're reacting to this Clancy murder trial?
1: Yes, I do. And I think you can absolutely have compassion for women and mothers and acknowledge postpartum depression is real. Lindsay Clancy clearly had a number of, you know, mental health issues, but mental health issues, which unfortunately, you know, it's a fourth to a third of mothers today are taking some sort of antipsychiatric drug or some other drug to address mental health or anxiety. That's become all the norm today. But that doesn't take away moral responsibility. And that doesn't mean that then the mother is the victim, even to the point where she may take the life of the children, but she's still the victim and the one that deserves the empathy and the sympathy. And the children are just sort of the collateral, you know, for her mental illness. Like, we need to still assert that moral responsibility exists for parents, even when the parents may be struggling, which at some point every parent is going to struggle, right? So we need to come up with good solutions for mothers, better postpartum care. I think we need to hold back on the overprescription of antipsychotic medications. Unfortunately, the current medical system does, I believe, overprescribe these antipsychotic drugs. I mean, Joseph Witt Doering is a wonderful psychiatrist, and he works with the Taper Clinic to try to get people off these meds because they can have terrible side effects that can be very destructive. All of that is true. But what is also true and very important and often missed, I think, in the coverage of this case and the response from many, unfortunately, women even, is that those little children should be here. And they were murdered intentionally and methodically. And despite the medical challenges the mother was facing, she had never been diagnosed with psychosis. She was never diagnosed with that. It wasn't like she was constantly hearing voices and reporting that. The first time she reported hearing voices, Lindsay Clancy had reported hearing voices, was after the slayings of her children. And it was kind of an excuse to her husband for why she did this unthinkable act. So all to say is these children deserve justice and mothers need help. Both things are true.
0: Lila Rose is the founder and president of the pro-life organization called Live Action. She's the host of the Lila Rose Show. She's been closely following the case. Lila, thanks for your reporting on this today. I guess in the next few days we'll see how this turns out and what the jury decides to do with it. We're going to take a break. More news when we come back, including a little more audio from Scott Bessent cracking down on Iran today. Right after this, stay with us.
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8: Now, back to Scott Jennings on KTIE AM 590, The Answer, the talk of the Inland Empire. The voice of reason, common sense for the American people. 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
0: All right, Monday, August the 24th. Tracking some breaking news today here on the Scott Jennings Show. The Treasury Secretary, Scott Bessent, has launched crippling sanctions against the Iranian regime and any countries and entities that do business with Iran. This is an attempt to bring the country fully to heel, absent renewed military strikes. So this plan, Scott Bessent is calling Economic D-Day. This will ratchet up pressure on the Iranian regime to come back to the table and make a deal. These secondary sanctions, essentially, they're tracking every dollar all over the world. And Scott Bessent says, let there be no ambiguity as to the position of the United States, and economic engagement of any kind with this murderous regime will expose those responsible to the full reach of American power. No one is above this. This is economic asphyxiation of this regime, and no one should test our resolve. Let's hear more from Scott Bessent in Cut 16.
13: Iran now faces a very clear choice with only two paths before them. Complete global isolation and a subsistence economy, or a path back to normalcy with an opportunity to rejoin the global economy. Today we are launching Operation Economic Outcast to foreclose every other option available to the Iranian regime. Treasury has mapped every node, every facilitator, and every network that Iran has used to smuggle oil and evade sanctions. Beginning today, the actions of Treasury and other agencies will tighten the noose and block every potential source of revenue that funds the IRGC and the evil Iranian regime. We are enforcing a zero leakage approach. There will be no minimal breathing space for the regime to rebuild its capacity to inflict terror against America and the world.
0: Really an announcement of resolve and upgraded enforcement from Scott Bessent today. There's already a lot of sanctions on Iran, but they've really, in some ways, only been partially enforced. And what the United States is going to have to do here is mobilize all of its Western allies to form, effectively a coalition to fully enforce all these sanctions. Now, in order to do this, the Trump administration is going to have to talk to or confront or cajole or threaten countries like China, Russia, India, Pakistan, Qatar, Turkey, and others who still trade with Iran. We haven't done that so far, but that would be the next step. If you fully want to choke off the Iranian regime, you'd have to talk to those folks. The state of play here is interesting. The political state of play in the United States is that the war is unpopular, and the Democrats, because of their craven political position, are trying to convince the American people that we've lost the war. In fact, the opposite is true. We've destroyed their military. We've taken away their defense industrial complex. We've set their nuclear program back decades. We sunk their Navy. Now we're choking off all of their ability to sell oil and really trade anywhere else. I mean, we have, by all measurements, won this war. We're just waiting for President Trump to come before the American people and formalize it. The Iranian economy is in crisis. As of this morning, the currency in Iran was 2 million to 1 U.S. dollar. 2 million to 1. This naval blockade of the United States has prevented Iran from exporting its oil. That's the lifeblood of their economy, by the way. This is how they make money. And the U.S. naval blockade has been nothing short of beautiful, of expert in cutting off Iran's ability to export any oil. And Iran is having a really hard time going around it. You know, if you were in Iran's position, you might say, well, we'll maybe find other routes over land or other ways out via water. They can't do it. They can't do it, which then in turn is cutting off their ability to provide basic functions and goods and services to their people. So all of this is happening. That's driving up inflation in Iran. That's driving up food prices. So by any reasonable measurement, we have defeated Iran militarily. We have defeated them diplomatically because of we've allied the entire Gulf region against them. We have defeated them economically. Every possible way you can defeat somebody, we have defeated these people. And what Bessent is announcing today, of course, is sort of the last thing you would do to fully run this regime into the ground. Hopefully they see the position they're in and decide, I'd like to come back to the table and end this conflict on our terms. All right, let's talk about the documentary. You've heard us talking about it here. It's this Can You Hear Me Now documentary. What makes it special? What makes it special is that Charlie, our friend Charlie, sat down for one of his final interviews just 2 weeks before he died to wrestle with this timeless question. Does God still speak today? And the footage of that interview in the hands of director Matthew Thayer turned into this film, Can You Hear Me Now? You can go to salemnow.com, and pre-order the movie. You'll also get a free DVD if you do it that way. I think that's how I'm going to do it, Hollywood Sean. I'm going to go to salemnow.com and pre-order, but I want to see what Charlie had to say. One of his last interviews, part of this new documentary, Can You Hear Me Now? We take a break. Pollster Natalie Jackson on the other side. Stay with us.
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16: News. I'm Gianna Gelosi. The Trump administration set to announce new sanctions on Iran as the situation remains tense in the Strait of Hormuz.
17: Now, the naval blockade remains in effect. Hey, the Vanguard, those two carrier strike groups, USS George H.W. Bush and the USS George Washington, who just arrived in theater from the Pacific with Lincoln heading home after more than 250 consecutive days at sea without a port call.
16: Fox's Lucas Tomlinson, President Trump threatening higher tariffs on Canadian products as a trade war between the two countries intensifies.
18: Accusing Canada of ripping off the U.S. for years, President Trump says tariffs on cars, trucks, and steel imports will be increased to 50% starting January 1st. The president's announcement made on social media comes after higher import taxes kicked in on dozens of Canadian products shipped to the U.S. over the weekend.
16: Fox's Jared Halpern, America's listening to Fox News.
19: Hi, this is Ed Hoffman with United American Mortgage and host of The Main Event, heard weekends here on AM 590 The Answer. Well, the Federal Reserve has finally started slowly dropping the interest rates last month and are expected to do it again two more times before the end of the year. How does this affect mortgage rates? 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
0: Monday, August the 24th. Back in the chair here in Louisville. Hollywood Sean, I spent my whole weekend moving around. I flew to Des Moines, Iowa, and appeared at a big event with our friends at Americans for Prosperity. I met Enos Cantor Freedom, by the way. I met the greatest women's basketball player alive. Enos Cantor Freedom. Nice guy. And then I see, after he met me, he went off and got thrown out of a WNBA game the other day. Can't take that guy anywhere. Then, after that, I got on an airplane and flew back to Washington, D.C. Got back there in the middle of the night, woke up Sunday morning, had to go on and take my beatings on CNN. And while I was doing that, they were getting ready for the Grand Prix. And the loudest noises I've ever heard in my life, Hollywood Sean, these flyovers, they had jets and bombers. These things were as close to the ground as you could possibly be. And I'm there trying to do my television and have a little breakfast in between. The dishes were rattling. The forks were rattling. That's how loud it was. But it sounds like the Grand Prix went off without a hitch. And it was a great success for the Freedom 250 celebration. So congratulations to Trump and his people for getting that Grand Prix race there in Washington, D.C. All right, let's talk about data centers and what is going on with public opinion around data centers. As you know, America's artificial boom is driving a rapid expansion of data centers, but new polling shows growing resistance from communities who worry about things like higher electric bills, water use, and environmental impacts in neighborhoods. Joining us to discuss all of this is, thank goodness, somebody who knows what's going on is here. We've been on the air for an hour and a half, and finally, somebody who knows what's going on is here. Natalie Jackson, the founder of Centerline Research, is here. She's also a columnist for National Journal, long time pollster. Nat, welcome to the Scott Jennings Show. Welcome back, I should say. You wrote a column that you published this morning in the National Journal about these data centers and what's going on with public opinion. What can you tell us?
1: Well, thanks for having me, and thanks for calling me old there. Long-time pollster.
0: No, I'm not calling you old. I'm just saying you started your career at a young age, and look how far you've come in a very short period of time. Anyway, go ahead.
1: Sure. No, I have been doing this for 20 years, so it's been a while. Data centers have blown up more negatively, more quickly than any one issue I've seen in my career. And I've been watching this for well over a year. You know, I posted on X, I actually took a victory lap yesterday because I found the old post where I said in December of last year, this is a sleeper issue for the midterms. And that has played out. People are angry. They don't appreciate having these things coming into their territory without, you know, appropriate limits and accommodations from the companies. And, you know, part of the picture is that this development really started before there was any public input. And so the reaction has been extremely harsh toward these companies and these data centers because it feels out of control.
0: But Nat, I'll play devil's advocate here against everybody who's engaged in this mass hysteria. We've had data centers in the United States for decades. And now everybody's been out of shape about it. Is what? How much of this, in your opinion, has to do with just the rapid spread of, I think, foreign Chinese-backed propaganda online? I mean, is that where, is that how public opinion changed so rapidly, in your opinion? Do you know?
1: So there are a few things. You know, one of the things that I come back to is I grew up in extreme rural Texas, and there was a coal strip mine about half a mile from my house. And every time the mine blasted, stuff would fall off the walls. You know, like it was just a thing that was part of the landscape of living there. And so, you know, I compare that to data centers now. You know, it's a new form of this infrastructure that we need to keep advancing. There are obvious reasons for China to want us to slow down. There is a lot of misinformation that runs around about particularly the water use, the electricity use. You know, I think people don't really know who or what to believe on any of this because, you know, it's hard to believe the companies because they are the ones who want to come in and do this. The politicians.
0: Let me ask you about that issue, Nat, because I think this is part of, this is a hypothesis. You tell me if I'm crazy, but I think some of what's going on is that people don't trust the technology companies, the social media companies, whatever. So they don't, they inherently don't trust or they dislike that. Therefore, anything connected to that, or if they say, oh, don't worry, this is good for you, there's just an inherent amount of mistrust there. And so, therefore, if you believe a data center is aiding and abetting these companies I already don't like, I'm gonna be against the data centers. Do you see that connection? Or am I off base here?
1: I do. You know, to make a broader point, people don't trust much of anything these days. Mm. You know, the trust in government is very low, trust in corporations is low, trust in other humans is low. You know, we're just existing in a low trust society. And so people don't trust anyone else to be looking out for them. So that's definitely a piece of it. They're worried about their bills. You know, a big, huge chunk of this ties into the affordability debate that we're having around the country. Will their utility rates rise? Will they have their property values affected? You know, all of these monetary things come into play at a time when people are already freaked out about rising costs, you know, and have been for the last, you know, 6-7 years.
0: Nat, I saw a poll the other day, and people were saying they would rather live next to a coal-fired power plant than live next to a data center. Now, for those of us who are here in Kentucky, our eyebrows were raised. We thought, hey, look, opportunity knocks. but that's where we are with this debate. People want to live next to a coal-fired power plant. I think they also might have said a nuclear plant more than they wanted to live near a data center. So I bring that up to ask you this. Based on the data that you've seen, how is it possible to dig out of this public relations hole? And if so, how would you go about it based on what you've seen here?
1: So this is one of the big problems with how public opinion is kind of being reported right now. Most people aren't getting beyond everybody hates this. But there is some work that's digging deeper. Echelon Insights did a really interesting poll that they released last week where they said, do you support or oppose a data center? And of course, most people said no. You know, they oppose it. But then they said, do you support or oppose a data center if they're paying all of their costs, if they're making sure all of the water is taken care of, if they're, you know, once you put the conditions on it, and these are the things that people want. You know, you ask people why they're opposed to the data centers. It's the costs. It's this and that. If you put those conditions in the survey question, what Echelon found was that a majority of people would support the data center. So it's really a pathway forward of cooperation between communities and the companies. The complicating factor right now that is kind of preventing that from happening is the election. Politicians running for office right now are responding to the overwhelmingly negative sentiment by, you know, let's just stop all of this. So that makes it a lot more urgent, and the need for these people running for office to take action right now, I think, is stepping on the ability of this cooperation to start building for everyone to move forward. I expect that to get a little bit easier once we get over the election hump, at least until we start talking about 2028.
0: I think one of the smart things Trump is doing on this is this ratepayer protection pledge, this idea that a company building one of these things, they would have to fully bear the cost of their energy needs, their energy infrastructure, so none of this gets passed on. I think that was a pretty good idea. I know there's legislation moving on that. Do you see any data on that? When people are described this idea of ratepayer protection will make them take care of everything, all the costs as it relates to hooking up to the energy grid here, I assume that scores well, doesn't it?
1: Absolutely. That's exactly what people want when you ask them why they oppose data centers and what would change their mind. Those are the things that they want. You know, they want the data centers and the companies operating them to pay for the upgrades to the electrical grids. They want them to pay for all of the water outlays, any additional electricity that they pull, any, you know, reasons that the rates might go up. And, you know, in a lot of places, those things are being set up. You know, in Louisiana, there's a data center where Meta has paid for all kinds of upgrades to the schools. They gave teachers like a $50,000 bonus. And so there are ways for the companies to come in and pay for everything, still get the benefit. And that seems to be what a big chunk of the public wants. There are some, of course, that will never change their minds.
0: Yeah, that's my final question for you. I got about 30 seconds here. I read that article, too. So you basically got locations that are able to do things they've never been able to do before. Give teachers massive bonuses, upgrade education facilities. I suspect you're going to start seeing reductions in property taxes and other local tax rates out there where you have data centers flowing in a bunch of revenue. Does the public accept this? If you get that, will they then change their mind? Based on the data you've seen, I know we've seen a massive shift against it, but if those things come to pass, you think they can shift back based on basic, you know, common good type stuff like that?
1: It certainly won't move everyone. There is a small slice, it's, you know, 15-20% of people who are just opposed to everything AI. They don't want any of it. Don't want the data centers.
0: All right. Those are sticks in the mud. Everybody else, be mindful. Natalie Jackson, Centerline, National Journal, Reader Stuff. We'll take a break and be right back. It's Scott Jennings.
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8: Now, back to Scott Jennings on KTIE AM 590 The Answer, the talk of the Inland Empire. Common sense for the American people. This is the Scott Jennings Show.
0: All right, we round out the show here on Monday, August 24th, with some coverage of what I guess is going to be a trade war with Canada. Last week, we told you that President Trump was expressing optimism that a deal was on the horizon with the Canadians, and then all of a sudden, Friday, everything fell apart. The White House says the Canadians made a bunch of unreasonable last-minute demands, and the entire thing collapsed. There's a lot of he said, she said in this, but today, Scott Bessent tore into Canadian Prime Minister Mark Carney. Let's hear that, cut 17.
24: Want Canada to become a state. He did say that they're getting all the benefits of being a state without being one.
25: I think he would like Canada to come to the table and negotiate in good faith. They were offered quite a good deal last week. They chose to reject it. Unfortunately, Prime Minister Carney rose to power on an anti-American, anti-Trump platform. I believe he was more than 20 points behind. And, you know, he seems to have gone back to his old playbook. And I think one has to ask oneself, is he trying to benefit himself, the Liberal Party, or the Canadian people? Because they were offered a very good job. So, yep.
0: All right. So that was Bessent. Now, I guess Mark Carney, the Prime Minister of Canada, has responded. Cut 18.
26: An attitude at the negotiation table that Canada is a subsidiary of the United States. The Canadian industry is going to be disadvantaged relative to American industry. That we're going to set up terms so that over time, Canadian industry is going to face constant headwinds. That's not something we're going to accept. And that's before you get to constraints on our ability to do what the rest of the world wants, which is to sign trade deals with Canada.
0: And finally, Vice President J.D. Vance, speaking just a little while ago up in Maine, he also had some harsh words for the Canadians, issuing this warning to Carney. Cut 20.
27: But we know that Canada allows itself to be used as a backdoor for Chinese goods. They treat Chinese goods more fairly than they do the goods that come from the people of Maine. It's insanity. And what we've said to Canada is stop it. apply a basic principle of fairness to the trade that you're doing between North Dakota and Canada, between Maine and Canada. And what happened at the very end is they came in with a bunch of unreasonable last-minute demands. I frankly thought we had a deal. I think that we should have a deal, but I think that we need to send a message loud and clear to the Prime Minister of Canada. Stop taking advantage of the people of Maine. Stop taking advantage of America. It's over. We expect fairness in our trade policy.
0: All right, Natalie Jackson, Centerline Strategies pollster and columnist for National Journal, remains on the line with us here at the Scott Jennings Show. Natalie, you're hearing the back and forth. A lot of this is political posturing. There are key Senate races going on in Maine. That's why J.D. Vance is there. And also in Michigan, some people are saying a trade war is going to hurt Republican chances there. You heard Vance try to position the administration on it. What's your reaction?
1: You know, there's also Alaska involved. You know, there's a huge number of border miles at stake here. And I think it depends on what people see in their wallets. You know, do prices go up by November? You know, what's happening October, November as people are voting? I think that has the biggest impact on kind of how this situation with Canada plays out.
0: Yeah, I mean, obviously, if people perceive a direct impact on their own personal financial situation based on this, yes, I agree with you. But like, I guess my question to you is, as a campaign strategist, I'll give you the last word here. We're almost out of time. Do you think voters want to see the administration fighting against other countries that, you know, they argue are taking advantage of us, or would they just rather see deal announcements? Oh, we have a deal. Here's some paper. What do you think is sort of on the minds of voters? Fight or deal?
1: I think right now it's deal, just given the affordability crisis that a lot of people are facing that we've been talking about for the last 6 years. Mm. You know, I think deals that give people some stability and assurance that they're prices are not going to skyrocket again. I think that's as helpful as anything right now.
0: All right. Natalie Jackson is a pollster with Centerline Strategies. Read her stuff in the National Journal. She publishes a column every week about public opinion trends. We're done for the day. We'll be back tomorrow. Great show coming up tomorrow. That columnist up in Seattle who got fired over his column, the sports guy, he's going to be with us. All that and more tomorrow on the Scott Jennings Show. Thanks for listening. You know, we hear a lot these days about conviction, but real conviction isn't measured by what you say when it's easy. It is measured by what you're willing to do when your beliefs are tested. And that's what makes Charlie Kirk, American Martyr, worth watching. Oh, our friend Charlie. At its heart, this is not a political story. It is the story of a man whose Christian faith shaped his character, guided his decisions, and gave him the courage to stand firm in the face of opposition. Charlie understood that faith isn't something that we practice for an hour on Sunday and then leave it behind. It's meant to influence how we live, how we lead, and how we serve others every day. Charlie's story challenges each of us to consider the legacy that we're building through our own faithfulness and whether we are willing to live boldly for Christ when it matters most. Go to angel.com/SJ. 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Become an Angel Guild member. And when you do, you can watch Charlie Kirk, American Martyr, and help bring more stories of faith, courage, and conviction to audiences around the world.
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17: News, I'm Therese Crowley. President Trump posting in all caps, Iran is completely collapsing. Treasury Secretary Bessent calls it the end game with Iran. Every country has been given a timeline to shut down all business with Iran or be removed from the U.S. financial system. Senator John Barrasso tells Fox the goal.
18: Iran finally say, you're right, we were wrong. No nuclear weapon. Straits open.
17: A battle of the expert psychiatrists at Lindsey Clancy's murder trial. Final prosecution rebuttal witness believes Clancy suffered a major depressive episode, unlike defense testimony that she was clearly psychotic when she killed her three children. Beef on the hoof. The USDA reopening a border crossing at Douglas, Arizona for cattle from Mexico, saying concerns about the new world screwworm have dropped enough. The closing made the cattle shortage worse and prices higher. 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
20: Near the end of the Revolutionary War, George Washington received a letter from one of his own officers. Colonel Louis Nicola suggested that America might be better served by a monarchy, with Washington himself as king. Washington firmly rejected the idea. He had spent years leading Americans in a fight for independence from a monarchy. He would not see that victory end with America creating a king of its own. He understood that the cause of the revolution was greater than any one man. His example reminds us that power can be offered, earned, or taken. But character determines whether we use it for ourselves or remain faithful to something greater.
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2: Good morning, glory and evening grace, America. Good Monday to you. We have a week left in August. I hope you're ready to enjoy your last week of August 2026. I was until Saturday, and Deshaun Watson ruined the season for the Browns fans. Can I just play one clip from that, please? Cut number 31.
3: No, I don't regret anything in my life.
2: I don't regret anything in my life. Thank you, Mr. Watson. More on that next hour. I got to do the news first, and there's a lot of news. Secretary Bessent announced Operation Economic Theory times 10. It's going to be the collapse of the Iranian economy. It's going to happen in fairly rapid fashion. We got a trade war going on with Canada, and Mark Carney asked for it. He's getting it. They're going to lose it. It's bad for our Canadian neighbors. We like Canada, but they've been freeloaders for about 50 years, and you can't spend 2% on GDP on defense and expect us to pick up the tab on trade as well, and the president's not going to put up with that. We got a lot to do, but I want to begin with Hassan Piker, who is the living, breathing heart of the Democratic Party in 2026. Hassan Piker, who lifted Abdul El-Sayed to victory in Michigan in the primary, who's out there on tour this past weekend, exciting the young radical left-wing base of the Democratic Party, the DSAers and others. I don't think Piker is himself formally DSA, but he's DSA adjacent, and he is the face of the Democratic Party. Hassan Piker is a radical left-wing Islamist apologist, and he had this to say. He went to the Theron Live tour in San Francisco this weekend and mocked Charlie Kirk, the anniversary of whose assassination is coming up on September 10th. Cut number 4.

0: Sean Piker is mocking the grief and some of the songs that were sung at Charlie's funeral, and perfectly within his First Amendment rights to do, and perfectly within the rights of every American to be repulsed by the fact that he is monetizing grief over Charlie's assassination on the anniversary of it. Senator Scott brings this up on Meet the Press yesterday. Kristen Welker won't let him go there. Cut number five.
1: All right, let's talk about another state that you raised, another big state, Michigan, the face-off between Democrat Abdul El-Sayed and former Congressman Mike Rogers. The NRSC continues to put out social media posts claiming that Abdul El-Sayed has quote-unquote terrorist ties, and yet there is no evidence that he has terrorist ties. Senator, should the NRSC stop running those ads?
2: Well, we know without question that he had family members who helped resource Osama bin Laden. We know without question that he campaigns with Piker, who said at one point that America deserved 9/11.
1: Let's stay focused on Al-Sayed, though. Let's stay focused on Al-Sayed and what he has said and believes in.
2: Birds of a feather flock together.
0: Can I stop

0: Here, why you asked for what evidence is there that al-Sayed traffics in terrorist alliances? Al-Sayed has said he supports Hamas over Israel. Piker. And Piker campaigned with al-Sayed on the day before. It's undisputable. I can't even believe it that Kristen would bring that up. Scott Jennings, on a panel with Dana Bash and Democratic strategist Maria Cardona, attempts to bring up what Piker did to insult the memory of Charlie Kirk and exploit the grief of those who feel great sorrow at his murder. Cut number 7.
1: Scott?
2: Well, you know, I opened up my social media algorithm this morning, Maria, to find that the principal spokesperson for the Democratic Party, Hassan Piker, was leading a rally last night. Reading a rally celebrate the assassination of Charlie Kirk.
1: You know that's
2: so I love the recitation of the talking points. All of the energy in your party is behind a bunch of violent socialists who have taken over the messaging operation of the Democratic Party. And look, midterms are historically good for the party out of power. I wonder if Democrats are squandering their opportunity because they've outsourced all of their energy and messaging to people who want to fundamentally rip out the United States of America root and branch.
1: That message reeks of desperation on...
0: Can't answer it because Hassan Piker did do that. You just saw the video if you're watching on the Salem News Channel, on Fast TV, on Roku, on Amazon, on Samsung, on Pluto TV. You saw it. You can see it. I put it on my X account on Saturday. Democrat Congressman Jake Auchincloss was on Fox News with Shannon Bream, and he gets to see the Piker video, cut number 9.
3: So there is a video of somebody who's been campaigning a lot with Democratic candidates or Democratic socialist candidates who say they belong in your party, Hassan Piker. He has not disavowed this video that's out there circulating this weekend, where he's singing a song that appears to be mocking the death of Charlie Kirk, of people who would, you know, be worshipped as Christians, worshipping Jesus. What's your message to those within your party who are campaigning, fundraising, and appearing with Hassan Piker?
4: I reject Hassan Piker's ideology, whether it was a seeming to celebrate or at least excuse 9/11, whether it is seeming to excuse the assassination of Charlie Kirk, which I condemned immediately. The Democratic Party does not stand for what Hassan Piker stands for. The Democratic Party also needs to be able to reach young voters from all walks of life who are angry at a status quo in which they cannot afford to buy a home.
0: All right, there he goes into talking points. Once you get away from Piker, Megan Hayes, a former Biden aide, on also with Shannon Bream about Hassan Piker, cut number 10.
3: I want to circle back to this Hassan Piker video. We haven't independently, verified that, but he's not disowning it on his own social media. Megan, what does this mean for the party? Because there are a lot of candidates under the Democratic banner who are fundraising and campaigning and appearing on stages with him.
5: No, they should not be doing that. Absolutely not. Everything he says is disgusting. He's anti-Semitic. He's a misogynist. The Democratic Party should be disavowing him. Nobody should be campaigning with him. You're actually seeing some of the Democratic people who are running who were close to him in their primaries now distancing themselves, like Abdul al-Sayed in Michigan. And so the Democrats should take note here. This is not what we want in our party. This is not the kind of person we want in our party. He does not represent us, and he should not.
0: Too late. You got al-Sayed over the line. He's out there mobilizing every young Democrat who went to the San Francisco event, and Democrats are afraid to condemn it because they have no spine. Josh Holmes, our friend from Ruthless, was on Fox News with Shannon Bream on Sunday, cut number 12.
3: All right, Josh.
6: No question. Let me first say, just on the Hassan Piker front, there are no takebacks in politics. You can't use Hassan Piker to go get yourself a nomination and be the standard bearer of the Democratic Party and then show up in a general election, pretend like you don't know who he is. And I think an awful lot of Democrats are trying to do that. On the Republican side, look, I don't think it's any secret. This is going to be an extremely difficult election. All of the environmental factors point to what should be a successful run for Democrats. In a midterm, you start with the historical bias, obviously, of a party in power. But then you go through presidential approval rating, economy, and where some of these states are up. And it's a tough map. I think when it comes down to money, though, this really boils down to Texas. Republicans can win Texas and secure a Senate majority unquestionably with the electorate that is in Texas. But they're going to have to spend. And you look at all the various super PACs. MAGA Inc. is the one right now that has not made any reservations. And we enter into September. They got $400 million. It gets pretty hard to spend that quickly. I wonder how that's going to impact Texas ultimately, because I think the outcome may be based on that.
0: No, I do think James Tallarico is DSA adjacent. He's not a member of the DSA. I don't even know if he's been endorsed by DSA. He's so weird. He's so not Texas. If, in fact, James Tallarico is elected in Texas, they're going to have to pull Friday Night Lights off of every streaming service. They're going to have to collect the DVDs that are out there and smash them. They're going to have to repudiate the Alamo. Tallarico is like Bay Area, wacky, completely left-wing lunatic. But he's not a hater like Hassan Piker and Abdul El Sayed. There is another controversy, which I just began to break, about something Hassan Piker said about Jeremy Moss, and Abdul El Sayed is busy trying to run away from it. Too late, as Josh Holmes said, you don't get to climb into the car seat with Abdul El Sayed for the primary and then pretend he's not there with you as your running mate through the general. Ditto Troy Jackson in Maine. He's a DSAer up against moderate Susan Collins, who's chairwoman of the Senate Appropriations Committee. It would be insane for Mainers not to vote for her. Ditto for John Houston in Ohio running against the infirm old Sherrod Brown. Ditto for Mike Whatley in North Carolina. All across the country. Ashley Hinson's going to win in Iowa, Ruby Red State. People will come home. I have more news for you after the break. Stay tuned. I want to introduce you to this week's sponsor, the Hugh Hewitt Book Club, author Craig W. Stanfill and his new novel, Carbon Zero. 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
0: Welcome back, America. My bumps today, I read this morning, Carly Simon, age 83, released a new album last week from her home on Martha's Vineyard called It Comes in Waves. I thought, well, I haven't heard this, but I loved Carly Simon, you know, 50 years ago. So let's see how she sounds, and she sounds pretty good. That's what will be our bump music today. Carly Simon, Comes in Waves, brand new album last week at the age of 83. I salute Carly Simon. Now, I'm a news program, politics, news, public policy. But I will be doing sports in hours one and two and three. I will be talking about the fiasco in Cleveland, the Deshaun Watson fiasco, because it's really about epistemic closure and smart people doing dumb things, and why do smart people do dumb things, and I'll explain it next hour. But first I want to go through the news, because there's a lot of news, including Secretary of the Treasury Scott Bessent's press conference earlier this afternoon. Let's go to the announcement of Operation Economic Outcast against Iran, cut number 19.
12: Today, at President Trump's direction, the United States Treasury has begun Operation Economic Outcast, an unprecedented campaign against the Islamic Republic of Iran and its enablers. In the Second World War, D-Day marked the historic beginning of a campaign with our allies to target and drive the enemy from its positions, including those in third countries. Today, in that same spirit, we are launching an economic onslaught against Iran's financial connections around the globe. Around the globe. Our objective is to sever every economic lifeline that sustains this tyrannical regime until Tehran stands alone.
0: Our oil is down to $85 a barrel today, so well received by oil markets. Cut number 20, Secretary Bessent.
12: President Trump has taken action that his predecessors have long deferred. And under his leadership, America is no longer managing the Iranian threat. We are ending it. Our great armed forces have laid the groundwork for achieving the president's objective of preventing Iran from ever obtaining nuclear weapons. They have shown America's resolve to finally end this threat. And the strength of America's economy under President Trump allows us to wage this sustained financial operation alongside the might of our military.
0: Cut number 21.
12: Iran now faces a very clear choice with only two paths before them. Complete global isolation and a subsistence economy, or a path back to normalcy with an opportunity to rejoin the global economy. Today, we are launching Operation Economic Outcast to foreclose every other option available to the Iranian regime. Treasury has mapped every node, every facilitator, and every network that Iran has used to smuggle oil and evade sanctions. Beginning today, the actions of Treasury and other agencies will tighten the noose and block every potential source of revenue that funds the IRGC and the evil Iranian regime. We are enforcing a zero leakage approach. There will be no minimal breathing space for the regime to rebuild its capacity to inflict terror against America and the world.
0: Zero leakage. He continues, cut number 22.
12: The final refuge of this regime is a mistaken conclusion of nations that still finance the Iranian threat in the hopes of evading it. It is no longer acceptable to operate in the gray spaces of this conflict. Countries cannot claim they are blind to enabling this activity. Iran's enablers purchase, transport its petroleum. They facilitate the flow of its finances through exchange houses and free trade zones. They welcome Iran's flights and maintain registries on its behalf. They turn a blind eye to seaborne fuel transfers and overland transits. They condone illicit use of their banks, all the while concealing the extent of their complicity.
0: Cut number 23, as Secretary Bessin continues.
12: The president is making phone calls to world leaders with specific requests to cease their interactions with the regime. We are already seeing results. Over the weekend, comments from Iranian leadership clearly acknowledged the effect of this campaign, and nations that facilitate any interactions with the regime should quickly heed our message. Those who stand with the United States will reap the rewards of our partnership. Those who tether themselves to the Iranian regime should expect to share in the isolation of a withering regime.
0: Finally, we got three more. Cut 24 of Secretary Bessin.
12: Teams from Treasury, State, and the U.S. military are now meeting with their global counterparts to tell them that the United States expects action. Every country has a defined timeline to shut down activities we have identified. If they do not take action, we will do so unilaterally through Treasury authorities. For example, every branch of Bank Mellie must be shuttered and dark. And let me be clear, any entity that facilitates money laundering on behalf of Iran will be removed from the U.S. dollar system.
0: So Bank Mellie is Iran's national bank. They have branches all over the world. That's a very clear thing. Shutter it, or we're out of the U.S. SWIFT program. Cut number 25.
12: The new sectoral sanctions determinations issued today target five of Iran's most vital lifelines that it exploits in other countries: digital assets, technology, gold, aviation, and shipping. These measures broaden secondary sanctions risk for anyone foolish enough to continue conducting business with this regime, and will accelerate the speed with which we pursue them. As I say,
0: it's good. It's a comprehensive, it's a complete, and it will have very grave effects on the Iranian people, but more importantly on the IRGC. The regime is suffocating, and the pillow has come down on their face. Got my relief factor here. Got a 10.5-mile trundle in on Saturday. I was moving a little bit slow at church yesterday. A little bit slow, but I bounced back because I take my relief factor in. Now, I'm not fast anymore. I had breakfast this morning with a friend of my brother-in-law, and we were talking about running, and I said, I used to be fast. I'm not fast anymore, but I'm still stubborn. But I probably went a little bit longer than I should have. But I got my eye carrying curcumin as rich on omega. I take it right now. It is that simple. It is that easy. And it does make you rebound more quickly because it helps your body's anti-inflammatory system kick in to fight the impact. I mean, when you do a long distance after you've been doing fours and sixes and you trundle along at a pretty good speed, run, walk, then your body says, wait, you haven't done this in a while, and it hurts. But that's just inflammation. It's nothing bad. Minor aches and pains. 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I'll be right back on the Hugh Hewitt Show.
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15: It's hot and getting hotter in Southern California as a prolonged heat wave continues in the region. Latest from Tammy Trujillo.
16: A heat advisory continues across Los Angeles and Ventura counties where temperatures could reach as high as 107 degrees. The advisory will stay in effect through 10 o'clock tomorrow morning when an extreme heat watch is expected to take over and continue through Friday night. Forecasters say under the watch, temperatures could hit 112 degrees in some of the hottest inland areas. Cooling centers are opening across the region as officials urge people to limit time outdoors, stay hydrated, and seek air conditioning whenever possible. I'm Tammy Trujillo.
15: As a landmark trial continues today against Meta in federal court, TikTok is now agreeing to pay $400 million to settle a U.S. government lawsuit. The suit alleged the company violated the Children's Online Privacy Protection Act. That law requires websites and online services directed at children to obtain parental consent before collecting personal information from users under 13. The Justice Department announced Friday that TikTok will pay $300 million immediately to the U.S. government, with an additional $100 million due after a court order vacates an earlier consent decree. Now here's National Weather Service meteorologist Andrew Rourke with your Answer weather forecast.
17: Mostly sunny skies today, leading to very warm temperatures. The beaches will be the only comfortable areas with highs in the mid to upper 70s. The rest of the coast will sizzle in the 80s all the way through the mid 90s. The valleys, however, will be even warmer, where a heat advisory is in effect all the way through tomorrow. High temperatures there will range from 98 to 106 degrees, with the warmest temperatures occurring in the western San Fernando Valley.
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0: Welcome back, America. Carly Simon released a brand new album last week at the age of 83. And so I thought we would play some cuts from Comes in Waves. That's the title of the album. And good on her. I want to play for you Cut 31. People expect me to be talking about Deshaun Watson all show. I'll do that next hour and maybe an hour three. But here's Deshaun Watson, the break me in half comment from Saturday's press conference after a stinky, horrible, terrible game because he's no good. Cut number 31.
1: No, I don't regret anything in my life.
0: I don't regret anything in my life. You got to know something about Deshaun Watson to realize how that sounded to Cleveland Browns fans. And against the advice of everybody in fandom and every sports writer and sports analyst who covers the Browns and national media, literally 100%. Don't start that guy. That guy is poison on your team. He's going to ruin you, Coach Monken. Coach Monken announced today starting Deshaun Watson week one of the NFL against Jacksonville in a couple of weeks. More on that next hour. Now I want to tell you about a sponsor, because we have the Hugh Hewitt Book Club, and I do sponsor books, and a brand new one is coming your way called Carbon Zero. Carbon Zero is by Craig Stanfill. Craig Stanfill is an AI innovator, an AI pioneer, and he decided he would imagine where the technology could take us. And from someone who truly understands the project, the subject matter, and I'm holding the advanced copy right here, I couldn't put it down. I read it in 2 days, and it's scary, very scary. One command to the wrong AI agent, and a lot can go wrong. Indeed, dystopian novel land goes wrong. And Carbon Zero is the novel that explains how that happens. 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And right now, if you just want the Kindle edition for a fast read to end the summer, that's only $2.99. The book is, you know, I don't know what the regular book price is. It's over at Amazon.com. But, okay, how bad can AI be? What could really go wrong? Craig Stanfill knows. Carbon Zero describes it. I'm going to talk to him tomorrow in an interview for the book club, and I'll be telling you about it all week long. But if you want to know, like, worst case, this is worst case. And, look, it's dystopian fiction. We hope it doesn't come true. Could it come true? I don't know about AI. Do you know about AI? I know people who know AI, and they tell me, no, it's like any new technology. It can go good, it can go bad. It's like nuclear weaponry. Okay, not reassuring. Carbon Zero, Craig Stanfill. Let me also tell you about another one of our sponsors, the American Legislative Exchange Council, ALEC, alec.org/you. The American Legislative Exchange Council has been doing for decades one thing, policy. They're nonpartisan. They bring together state legislators from every single state, and they get them in a big room a couple of times a year, and they produce new policies. Their most recent one is on data centers. Very, very reasonable. Very, very smart. Very, very balanced. China Communist Party is using social media to scare Americans about data centers. It's a very bad idea to be scared about data centers. I had State Senator Betancourt from Texas at the most recent ALEC conference in Orlando, Florida, and Senator Betancourt pointed out one data center in one county in Texas has doubled the property tax revenue of that county with no impacts on the infrastructure. So the question is, really, why would you oppose that? And the propaganda being pushed out by the Chi-Coms, oh, it's going to hurt your water, or it's going to ruin your electricity bill. Well, President Trump has a good policy, as does ALEC, about making sure new data centers do not add load to the grid. They've got to bring their own power with them. That's possible in places like Ohio and Pennsylvania and Texas and North Dakota. Wherever there's stranded natural gas, wherever there's water power, they can produce their own power. You don't have to worry about the grid. But we do need data centers, or China will win the AI race. China wins the AI race, and then I go back to Carbon Zero, and we really don't want to go there. We really don't want to go there. So let me finish by telling you that Dwayne's World will be available tomorrow, and I think Senator Talent will be with him, and they can talk about data centers and all that kind of stuff. But if you want to belong to Dwayne's World, you have to belong to the universe. If you want to belong to the universe, you have to go to HughHewitt.com and join. And then on Tuesdays and Thursday night at 7 p.m. Eastern, 4 p.m. in the West, Dwayne takes the stage with the after show. We used to call it the after show. Now it's called Dwayne's World. And his minions known as the Tribbles. And they are a merry, frolicking, usually intoxicated bunch of people. And they have a great deal of fun. But you can't have that, nor can you subtext me unless you, in fact, head over to HughHewitt.com. 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Be a part of that community. Subtext me. Talk with Dwayne. 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
0: I want to introduce you to this week's sponsor, the Hugh Hewitt Book Club, author Craig W. Stanfill and his new novel, Carbon Zero. 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
28: Near the end of the Revolutionary War, George Washington received a letter from one of his own officers. Colonel Louis Nicola suggested that America might be better served by a monarchy, with Washington himself as king. Washington firmly rejected the idea. He had spent years leading Americans in a fight for independence from a monarchy. He would not see that victory end with America creating a king of its own. He understood that the cause of the revolution was greater than any one man. His example reminds us that power can be offered, earned, or taken. But character determines whether we use it for ourselves or remain faithful to something greater.
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0: Welcome back, America. I'm Hugh Hewitt, joined by Ambassador Michael Oren. Dr. Oren is the founder of the Israel Advocacy Program Project. Dr. Oren, welcome. I've been waiting to talk to you for 2 weeks. Last week, Israel dispatched its jets to bomb airstrips in Syria that had something to do with Turkey. But the way it's been explained in the Israeli English language media makes no sense to me. What happened and why did Israel do it? What did it hope to accomplish?
7: Well, first of all, great to be back with you, Hugh. Let's put it in context. The context is Israel post-October 7th. October 7th was a result of successive Israeli governments being passive, while massive terrorist forces, enemy forces built up on our borders, on Gaza, in Lebanon, etc. That's never going to happen again. Post-October 7th, Israel is a very different Syria, Israel. And, you know, after many years of effort, finally Iran was forced to withdraw from Syria. Syria is the linchpin of the Middle East and astride our northern border. And that was a huge, huge event for Israel, I think for the entire Middle East. But now there's a vacuum in Syria. There's a government there of Ahmed al-Shara, which is a new government. It's not a strong government. It's a weak government. There's going to be regional powers and perhaps international powers are going to try to take advantage of that weakness. And, of course, the primary suspect here was Turkey. Syria has a Sunni majority. Turkey is a Sunni country, and it is led by Mr. Erdogan, who is a pan-Islamicist, and began to move in to Syria. And that was a totally intolerable situation for the state of Israel. Turkey, under its current leadership, is not a frenemy country, is an enemy country. It supports every effort to destroy this country, to kill Israelis, put it in the most prosaic form. And Mr. Erdogan likely always compares Israel and Netanyahu to Hitler, to the Nazis, and questions our right to exist. So the presence of Turkish troops, military troops, in Syria was an utterly intolerable situation for post-October 7th Israel. And Israel acted to send a message, received information, intelligence, and I have from my own sources that was very good intelligence, that the Turkish Air Force was planning to install systems around that air base, the Abu Dhabi air base in northwest Syria, and Israel was going to act to preempt it. And Israel did, and I think Turkey has gotten the message. People are going to describe this action by, you know, Netanyahu's to attempt to flex muscles before the election. I don't think that's true. I think this is an issue of national strategic importance, and it was a very essential message. It's interesting that President Trump, in contrast to many Europeans and most Middle Eastern Europeans, Donald Trump has not come out and condemned this.
0: What kind of systems were they trying to install, Michael Oren? Were there radars, defensive arrays, SAMs, that sort of stuff?
7: Yeah, D, all of the above. And they have access to very advanced systems, and including, by the way, Russian systems. As you know, it's one of the issues that is holding up the sale of F-35s to Turkey is because they have these Russian advanced anti-aircraft systems, S-300, S-400. And we've worked so hard to remove these systems from around our airspace, both in Syria and Iran and elsewhere. We're not going to have them reintroduced through a back door in Syria. It's just not going to happen. And, you know, we have no animosity toward the Turkish people. We had many, many years of very close relationships. 500,000 Israelis used to have summer vacations in Turkey every year, including my family. We'd like to go back to that, but not under this government. And they pose a strategic threat to the state of Israel. I would just qualify that by saying it's not of the same magnitude of the strategic threat posed by Iran. And I can explain it in two sentences. One is that Erdogan is not the supreme leader. Sunnis do not look upon him the way Shiites look at the supreme leader in Iran. And in addition to being a pan-Islamicist, he's a pan-Ottomanist. He seems to think that Arabs in the Middle East are longing to go back to the Ottoman Empire.
0: Huh.
7: They do not want to go back to the empire. So
0: right now,
7: that's a check on Erdogan.
0: I want to ask a second question. Mark Dubowitz, who is well known to you, CEO of the Foundation for the Defense of Democracy, has written that he expects Iran to try a, quote, October surprise, actually a couple of them, one at Israel designed to damage Netanyahu before the election, one at everything that moves designed to damage President Trump before the November elections. What do you make of that scenario?
7: I think he's half right, and I'll explain what I mean by half right. I do think that the Iranians are not stupid and not going to wait around to be strangled by the naval blockade. And you'll recall that I said on this program, what is it, back in April and March, that the military phase of this war is over. Now we have to move to the naval blockade. The motto would be the Cold War, not the Iraq and Afghanistan war. It's great. I think it's working. But the Iranians are not going to sit by passively and go into that, you know, quietly into that dark night. And they will try to precipitate provoke a military engagement with the United States to get those oil prices spiking once again and probably get the Democrats back into one, if not both, houses of Congress. That's going to be their goal. And America has to be very vigilant, very cautious, not to get dragged into that trap. Where I think Mark errs, I don't think the Iranians want Netanyahu to go. I think the Iranians want Netanyahu to stay for several reasons. One is that there may be a very different prime minister who's going to have to prove his mettle. Someone like Gadi Eisenkot, someone like Naftali Bennett, who could be much more aggressive. You know, Netanyahu's his reputation in Israel is much different than it was in the United States and abroad. And abroad, he's thought of being as militaristic and very aggressive. In Israel, he's thought of being very reticent and conflict averse. And I think the Iranians may share that. Not just that, what could be better for Iran's PR in the world than having Benjamin Netanyahu, who, you know, is regarded by large swaths of Western public opinion as toxic? No one knows Bennett. Very few people know Bennett. Almost nobody knows Gadi Eisenkot. And that would give Israel a free rein for a certain amount of time. So I would disagree with Mark that the Iranians want to replace Netanyahu. I think they want to keep him. Doesn't mean they don't want to provoke us. They may want to provoke us last line in order to further degrade the Republicans' chance of winning in November. Why? Because if Israel gets dragged into this war, then once again people in the United States will say, look, the Republicans are doing Israel's bidding and being dragged into a war which is not in America's interest.
0: All right, this is the first of eight recommendations or predictions you'll have to make in the next 8 weeks, Dr. Oren. Mm-hmm. Who's going to be the next prime minister of Israel?
7: Well, I've been coming out saying that there's a wild card, and his name is Avigdor Lieberman, who's not very well known in the United States. And I don't know how much time I have to discuss this, but Lieberman is a person who would probably get about 10 seats in Knesset. We saw how Naftali Bennett back in 2021 became prime minister with only 7 seats in Knesset because there was basically a tie between all the various camps. And the only way that Israel could move on and not have yet another round of elections was by making him prime minister. Well, the same thing can happen again. Right now, according to all the polls, there's basically a tie. And Israel could go from election to election to election. Netanyahu would remain the prime minister for months and months at a time. Victor Lieberman could say, we could do this, or you can make me prime minister, and we could end the Netanyahu era. He's been a former foreign minister, a former defense minister, and a former finance minister, and he succeeded at all those jobs. So it wouldn't be the worst outcome.
0: All right. Dr. Michael Oren, always good to talk to you. Follow me on X at Dr. Michael Oren. Follow me in the next segment of today's Hugh Hewitt Show. Thank you, Ambassador Oren. Stay tuned.
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0: Welcome back, America. I'm Hugh Hewitt. Coming up, I'm going to give you my opinion of the toxic waste dump that is the Cleveland Browns media reputation today and their fan base's smoldering volcanic reaction at what they did. But it's not a sports talk show. This is really about how does an organization make such a bad decision? And the answer is applicable to every organization everywhere. It's when you close yourself off from inputs and you just decide you're smarter than everybody and you're not going to care about what anyone thinks, and you press forward on your, quote, plan. And, you know, you can get away with it in sports if you own the team. And it's the NFL because you're buoyed along by 31 other franchises. But they're going to try and sell seat licenses in Cleveland next month for a new stadium that's 2 years down the road. I don't know what they're thinking. Meanwhile, I want to play for you the last bit of Scott Bessent at the Treasury press conference today about the effort to collapse Iran's economy, cut number 26.
14: This is a sustained campaign to collapse every last option for Iran. Let there be no ambiguity as to the position of the United States. An economic engagement of any kind with this murderous regime will expose those responsible to the full reach of American power. For decades, this regime has drawn strength from a calculus that regards Iranian retaliation as certain and American enforcement as negotiable. Under President Trump, that era is over. To the ordinary soldiers supporting this regime, as more and more of your paychecks stop or are supposedly just delayed, ask whether your commanders are leading your country to triumph or to ruin. And recall that the Berlin Wall fell when ordinary soldiers decided not to shoot at their own people. And to those who enable Tehran, do not discount the cost of testing Washington's resolve. No nation should expect to enjoy the rewards of our system while helping those who seek to destroy it. It is now a time for world leaders to make a decision between prosperity and isolation, peace and terror, America and Iran. The campaign we begin today will gather force with every day that follows, and it will not end until this regime stands alone.
0: The Iranian rial, which is their basic currency, fell below $2 million to $1 today. 2 million rials to $1. I believe it was 2,033,000 rials to a dollar. It's going to continue to plummet. And maximum sanctions plus the blockade plus secondary sanctions on anyone doing business with Iran, the regime is in desperate, desperate situation. I'll talk about it with Senator Tom Cotton, Chairman of the Senate Intelligence Committee, next hour. And yes, I'm going to get to the Browns. Don't go anywhere, America. I'm Hugh Hewitt.
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22: I'm John Saucier. Treasury Secretary Scott Bessent announcing a new round of sanctions against Iran as the talks over reopening the Strait of Hormuz remain stalled. The Treasury Secretary claims no country that works with Iran will be able to avoid these sanctions.
23: The actions of Treasury and other agencies will tighten the noose and block every potential source of revenue that funds the IRGC and the evil Iranian regime.
22: Canadian Prime Minister Mark Carney, working on a trade agreement on U.S. tariffs, says while they were able to make some progress, talks ultimately fell apart due to demands of the United States.
24: We made progress. We did make some progress in recent weeks. In the end, that momentum reversed. And we could not accept what the U.S. had offered. Nor could we give what they asked.
22: President Trump accusing Canada of ripping off the U.S. for years in a recent post on Truth Social. 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
3: 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There was one client that planned to retire in 2 years, but she had severe health issues. She met with Sam Young at Life Income Management. Sam helped her find doctors and a realtor to help her downsize to a smaller home, then establish an estate plan

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3: Morning, glory, and evening, grace, America. I'm Hugh Hewitt. Welcome. As those of you who listen to the program, it's been on for 27 years, and I'm going to be on for as long as I possibly can. And throughout those 27 years, you've heard me talk about the Cleveland Browns, the Cleveland Indians / Guardians, the Cavaliers, and the Ohio State Buckeyes. Those are my sports teams. But it's not a sports show. Not a sport. It's a news and public affairs show, political talk show, interview format. Once in a while, though, sports crowds in. When the Cavaliers won the world championship in 2016 and the greatest comeback in the history of the NBA and beat the Golden State Warriors. Get in there. 2016 World Series. David Axelrod and I did 10 days of daily broadcast throughout the entire great series that the Indians lost 4-3 to the Cubs. Great series. I think they're coming back. They've won 4 in a row in Colorado. They're going out to play the Angels now, like last September. Cavaliers made some good moves. Ohio State looks great. Browns. Well, the Browns. I've been going to Browns games since 1965. My dad bought season tickets in 1965, right after the Browns won their last championship, 1964. They came into the NFL in 1950. They've won 4 NFL championships, most recent in 1964. They've never been to the Super Bowl, much less won one. They've never been there. And there have been many, many wounds along the way. But in 1995, Art Modell, then owner of the Browns, stole the team and took it to Baltimore, despicable. And a good and great man, Al Lerner, along with all of Cleveland, sued the NFL and got the NFL to put the club back. And Al Lerner was a good owner. And Al died. And they were building out expansion. I bought two season tickets in 1999, 2000 in the club section so that my dad could go with my brother. And then after that year, I shared those tickets with a guy in California. Then I bought four on the 50 top row lakeside, under the awning, under that. And I've had them since those four seats since 2001. But I've been a season ticket holder since 1999. It's been misery, absolute misery. They have had 3 playoff games. They've won one. They have never had a home playoff game. In 26 years, they have not won their first 2 games in a row. And in 2012, the son of Al Lerner, Randy Lerner, sold the team. Thank goodness Randy was a terrible owner. He didn't care about the club. And he sold it to Jimmy and Dee Haslam, who are good owners. I want to declare that. They put resources into the club. Bill Haslam, his brother, has been a guest on this show a number of times, great governor of Tennessee for a number of years. Jimmy Haslam, a big backer at Cleveland. He'll spend money. Not the wisest decision sometime about who to run the club, who to hire to run the club. Hugh Jackson comes to mind. Not the wisest decision to draft Johnny Manziel. It was a good decision to draft Baker Mayfield. We cannot go back to 2022 and undo a tackle that injured Mayfield's non-throwing shoulder. He played hurt. It went downhill. But in March of 2022, I believe, maybe 2023, the Browns make a trade for Deshaun Watson. 3 first-round draft choices, a disastrous trade for a guy who hadn't played. And Deshaun Watson had assaulted 27 women in Houston. He settled all those lawsuits, paid a lot of money, and he signed a $230 million guaranteed contract, the worst sports transaction in history. How does that happen? You talk yourself into something. You want to win so badly. You want to win so badly, you get Paul DeBattista and Andrew Berry and Kevin Stefanski and the Haslams in a room with the agents for Deshaun Watson. He plays you like a fiddle, and you watch his best tape, and you think he can be great again, and the fans won't mind if he wins. But in fact, the fans minded greatly because Cleveland's a pretty based place. They treat women well. It is not a place you can get away, and it was a nightmare. And he was suspended for a lot of games. Then he stunk. Then he got injured. Then he came back from his shoulder injury, and he stunk again. And I'm just being objective here. And then he tore his Achilles tendon, which is terrible for any athlete.

0: And some knuckleheads in the stadium, I wasn't there that day, booed him. And that was terrible. But he stunk. Then he tore it again. And meanwhile, the Browns are going through more quarterbacks, famous jersey, all this stuff. And we're in the slow of despond. All right? We're down at the seventh circle of football hell. And this offseason, they fire Stefanski, two-time coach of the year, because he's worn out. And they go to Todd Monken, who's a lifer in football and been with the Browns once before in a carnival year with Hugh Jackson. And I know, with Freddie Kitchens, just a carnival year. And Todd Monken's a good football coach. First time he had a chance to be a head coach in the NFL, 62 years old, is his one shot. And so they're playing in the preseason. And I'm getting ready to see Watson start, because my theory is they're not going to be any good this year. They got a great young core of players. And I'm not sure Shedeur Sanders is the guy to lead the club as the quarterback. But he might be better. I don't know what the ups. I talked to some people in Cleveland in the business, in the sports business. They say, hey, it's typical. You run with the veteran, let the kid get ready a little bit more. He's not going to win much anyway. And you've got a lot of draft capital next year. You're probably driving a quarterback. Maybe you don't want to win so much. And so I'm thinking, okay, they're going to play Watson and try and rehab him so that some desperate NFL team somewhere, after a quarterback injury, who's in the playoff hunt, sees that Deshaun Watson is 75% of what he once was and has come back from the Achilles and can still throw with a shoulder repair. And they'll let him play. And I'm resigned to that. I don't like it. I don't think it's a good idea. I would start Shedeur Sanders because I'd like to win as many games, and I would like to actually win two in a row to start the season. They start on the road in Jacksonville and Tampa Bay. So odds are they're going to be 0-2 after 2 weeks. So along comes Saturday, I'm watching the preseason game because I'm that kind of a fan. And Shedeur does really well. Has a pretty good half. He throws a little bit behind a tight end, gets tipped, interception. But he's moving the ball. Shador's moving the ball. And it's not the first team. It's like the second team O-line. Quinshon Judkins isn't in there. Denzel Boston get one. No Casey Conception. No first stringers. But look pretty good. Out comes Watson. He's terrible. And I still would have said, okay, it's the third string. They're just giving him some reps, but he's terrible. After the game, he has a press conference. And because he got booed by 10,000 people in a game that had been interrupted by lightning, and they're soaked, and they're mad because he's bad, and they're frustrated, and they're preseason fans, so they're hardcore anyway, he gives a press conference. And in that press conference, he doesn't begin by saying this. He says this, cut number 31.
1: No, I don't regret anything in my life.
0: I am so sorry that Cleveland has not seen the real me. I am so sorry that game was so bad, but you know, it's preseason. We didn't have good rhythm. I'm going to keep competing. I'm very sorry for what I put this franchise through. It's great fans. No. Instead, he attacks the fans. After he attacks the fans, at great length, I'm not going to play that. After he attacks the fans, every single broadcaster in the world. So you cannot start this guy. Jimmy Watkins, great sportscaster and analyst at the Cleveland Plain Dealer. He's emblematic, cut number 32.
2: The boos that Deshaun Watson heard during Saturday's preseason game, at home, no less, are in fact personal, but it's not the way Deshaun thinks. This is no personal vendetta against Deshaun. It's just that people take his performance personally around here. Okay? People in Cleveland, they bleed for the Cleveland Browns. Their heart pumps for the Cleveland Browns. They cry and laugh and experience joy from September through January, December in most cases, through the Cleveland Browns. They love sports. You're killing their franchise. That's what this is about. Okay? And this actually could be the fact that the Browns care enough about their Browns fans care enough about their team to boo the presumed starting quarterback at home could actually be used to Deshaun Watson's advantage if he was playing well enough. Because for most people in Deshaun Watson's position, that's sort of a social pariah due to something they've been accused of. There's only one path to redemption. That's remorse, corrective changes. Over long periods of time, you have to prove yourself over and over again. It's hard. But athletes have this opportunity that most people don't, which is they can play their way out of it. They can play their way into.
0: And you know what Jimmy said? Remorse. Play your way out of it. Remorse. Remorse. Not, I've got my $230 million and you can pound sand, fans. And then Todd Monken gets one chance to have a first game and a second game. One chance as a head coach to prove to the fans that you're with them. And he announces today he's starting Deshaun Watson because based on the whole evidence. The only evidence the fans have seen is what he did on Saturday. And there is a term called epistemic closure. And that's when you don't open yourself up to information that is other than self-referential and self-reinforcing. And that's what Monken and the Browns did. And it's a terrible thing for the city. And it's a tragedy for sports fans. And I'll have more to say after I get an update on the war from Senator Cotton. Stay tuned.

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10: Welcome back, America. I'm Hugh Hewitt, joined by United States Senator Tom Cotton, represents Arkansas, up for re-election this year. Don't know if he's in Arkansas this week campaigning. I wouldn't be surprised. Senator Cotton, good to talk to you again. I would like your assessment of what Secretary Bessent announced today, Operation Economic Outcast.
11: Hey, Hugh, good to be back on with you. Well, I commend the Secretary for taking these important steps right now. Maybe the single best tool we have for putting pressure on Iran is the economic pressure that the blockade is imposed on them. That's up to $500 million a day in lost revenue for the outlaw terrorist regime in Iran. And second, the new suite of sanctions and other economic measures for any company or any country that does business with Iran. And honestly, why would any legitimate, honest company want to do business with Iran? I mean, it's got an economy barely the size of some of the smallest U.S. states. There's plenty of other opportunities around the world. If you face the threat of Uncle Sam coming down on you like a ton of bricks, no matter where you are in the world, it seems to me like you want to play ball and not start trucking with the Revolutionary Guard Corps in Iran. So I hope that every company around the world and every country around the world will heed what Secretary Bessent announced today.
10: So, Senator Cotton, you're a member of the chairman, in fact, of the Senate Intelligence Committee. You're always careful not to disclose anything that's classified. What I can tell by following open source intel is that Iran is really struggling, that the rial is now trading at one American dollar gets you 2,033,000 rials. That's the exchange rate. One for 2,033,000, and the rial is going down further. There is nothing getting into the country. The statements coming from the civilian side as opposed to the Vahidi junta side are desperate. How do you read that situation from open source materials?
11: Yeah, Q, I think you're right. Based on every indication we have is that the economic vice tightens every single day on Iran. And sure, the revolutionary fanatics who are in charge in Tehran are not feeling that. They're corrupt. They have lined their pockets for decades at the expense of the Iranian people. But each day it gets tighter and tighter, and the pressure on them gets more and more. And we can continue to keep that pressure on. We can keep the strait, certainly the southern side of the Strait of Hormuz, open to make sure we're getting out enough oil to keep gas prices under control for Americans. There's no reason for us to strike any kind of bad deal with the revolutionary fanatics in charge of Iran who have been trying to kill Americans for 47 years.
10: Now, last question on this, Senator. Mark Dubowitz of the Foundation for the Defense of Democracy is worrying out loud in the New York Post and elsewhere that a desperate Iran will try an October surprise to injure Donald Trump's reelection chances for the Republicans, like you, who are on the ballot in the House. Do you think Dubowitz's warning is well taken?
11: I think Mark may be right. The leaders in Iran certainly take note of American politics and our political calendar. And as I said, they've been trying to kill Americans for 47 years. So I don't think they've turned over a new leaf. I don't think they're going to change their mindset in the next 10 weeks before our midterm election. That is one reason why, from the very beginning, Hugh, of this kind of stop and start period of ceasefire and strikes we've been in now since the beginning of April, I've suggested to the president he should simply let Central Command finish the job militarily. You know, you're looking at, you know, 2, 3, 4 weeks of military strikes against targets that are closing the strait, Hugh, and threatening the flow of oil and therefore making it harder for Arkansans to afford gas and diesel. That's at things like missile defense or coastal defense batteries and radars, cruise missile sites, drone sites, manufacturing capabilities. It's not an extensive campaign left. It's a short-term campaign that would further degrade Iran's ability to use the Strait of Hormuz to hold Americans hostage, to drive up the price of gas in America. I still think that would be the best course of action. And then you simply keep the blockade in place, keep the strait open, keep these new economic measures in place, and let Iran's revolutionary leaders sweat under all that pressure.
10: Now, Senator, if I can switch to politics. Over the weekend, the ghoulish Hassan Piker, a Maoist, Islamist apologist, he mocked Charlie Kirk's and his grieving family, friends, and colleagues by singing in a video that's gone everywhere. And then last week it turned out he said some astonishing things about a Jewish state senator in Michigan, Jeremy Moss, that if Jews keep putting this idea out that they are singularly invested in Israel, eventually someone is going to come around and take action, not against the state of Israel, mind you, but against American Jews. I don't know how people don't recognize how dangerous this predicament is, how dangerous this is for Jews. You're running around basically tying your entire country to that, what will inevitably be seen as basically Jewish ISIS. And you're saying, as Jews, this is all we care about. You're making anti-Semitism worse. I've got a little bit of that clip, which I want to play for you. Cut number 3.
12: And you want to know why? Because people don't f*** with Israel any longer. And if Jews in America keep putting this idea out there that they are singularly invested in Israel, eventually someone's going to come around and take action, not against the state of Israel, mind you, but against American Jews. Okay? We're teaching people the wrong lesson. I don't know how people don't recognize how dangerous this predicament is, how dangerous this is for Jews.
10: All right, so he's crazy and an extremist, Senator Cotton, but I think he is the face of the Democratic Party, certainly in Michigan, for Troy Jackson in Maine, for Peggy Flanagan in Minnesota. Do you think Democrats realize they have to expel him from their party?
11: Well, Hugh, I'll confess that I don't closely follow the social media postings of Hassan Piker, but everything you told me sounds like something he would say from my understanding of him. And that clip you just played, I think, is very notable. I don't know many or any American Jews who have a singular attachment to the state of Israel. They have a singular attachment to America. They're great patriots, and they're friends of freedom all around the world, and they want to support our allies all around the world. And we have no better ally, as was proven in Operation Epic Fury, than Israel. It fought alongside us in a way no nation has since Great Britain in World War II. And for Hassan Piker to essentially say standing with our allies is going to get Jewish Americans killed is the height of irresponsibility. But it's also, as you suggest, Hugh, the de facto position of his pal, Abdul El-Sayed, a radical terrorist sympathizer who the Democrats have nominated for Senate in Michigan, or for Troy Jackson in Maine, who has called for an arms embargo on Israel, or Peggy Flanagan in Minnesota, or for that matter, the de facto position of the Democratic Senate caucus led by Chuck Schumer. Remember, Hugh, this is the same Chuck Schumer who we now know was advising the presidents of all those Ivy League colleges who had disgusting anti-Semitic encampments on their campuses to hang in and not give in to Republican investigations because they would pass over. The Democrats may think that they need to distance themselves from Hassan Piker because he's politically toxic, but I promise you, they don't have the nerve to actually distance themselves, and that's the way they would vote if they take the majority in November.
10: Senator Tom Cotton, always good to speak with you. I look forward to talking to you when you're back in D.C. Thank you so much for joining me. Don't go anywhere, America. I'll be right back on The Hugh Hewitt Show.
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14: 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And although his life was cut short by senseless violence, his legacy lives on. 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
16: I'm John Saucier. Treasury Secretary Scott Bessent announcing a new round of sanctions against Iran as the talks of a reopening of the Strait of Hormuz remain stalled. The Treasury Secretary claims no country that works with Iran will be able to avoid these sanctions.
17: The actions of Treasury and other agencies will tighten the noose and block every potential source of revenue that funds the IRGC and the evil Iranian regime.
16: Canadian Prime Minister Mark Carney, working on a trade agreement on U.S. tariffs, says while they were able to make some progress, talks ultimately fell apart due to demands of the United States.
18: We made progress. We did make some progress in recent weeks. In the end, that momentum reversed, and we could not accept what the U.S. had offered, nor could we give what they asked.
16: President Trump accusing Canada of ripping off the U.S. for years in a recent post on Truth Social. 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

0: Welcome back, America. I'm Hugh Hewitt. I continue now with my dissection of Cleveland Browns, quote, decision-making. It's not really decision-making. It is anti-decision-making. It is stubbornness. It is epistemic closure. It's a disaster. And this isn't sports talk radio. I might take some calls. This is actually assessment of how does an organization make such a bad decision as Todd Monken made today. Here, by the way, it's not Hugh Hewitt. I'm not a sports talk analyst. I'm a fan. Here's Pat McAfee's assessment of this decision today, cut number 33.
1: I've talked about it a lot this morning. I'm shocked. If this was just a football decision, just football, I haven't seen every day of practice, I would probably say coin flip, 50-50, start the guy you want. Doesn't really like matter to me. After Saturday's press conference, I'm shocked that they did this to the Cleveland fans. I've said if I was a Cleveland fan, and Deshaun's still starting week three, I would not go to the game because of the interaction that we saw.
2: What?
1: I've had a buddy text me saying, this is smart by the Browns. They'll go 0-2. Deshaun will struggle, and all of a sudden Shador gets named the starting quarterback for the week three game, which is their home opener, and he's the hero.
2: Bingo.
1: Okay. That's their.
2: You don't think that's what they were thinking when they did this?
3: No.
4: Is this the NFL? We try to win games.
5: Todd Monken.
3: Todd Monken.
5: Yeah. What are you talking about?
1: Yeah, and let's talk about
5: Todd
1: Monken that I know wouldn't. Go ahead.
2: No, go ahead. I would like to hear the Todd Monken that you know before I say what I'm about to say.
1: I only know him as a coach. I've spent some time with him just because of games. I mean, he is a all ball, all the time, high level competitor. Yeah. Maniac. I don't know him as a guy, so I can't comment on him like that, but I don't think that he would sign up for that.
2: Okay, so he did, though. He announced him as the starting quarterback and said this. Monken said he took in the full body of work, ultimately felt...
0: McAfee's shocked. Let's go over to Marcus Spears at ESPN, cut number 30.
6: What do you think is going on in the Browns locker room right now? Your best guess.
7: Rich, let me, I've been hearing the banter, and obviously Deshaun, obviously been named the starter. News broke this morning from Shefty. It's about $230 million. The locker room, not important. This is ownership unwilling to make to admit that they made a tremendous mistake bringing.
0: I actually don't think that's it. I think that Jimmy Haslam, good owner, said it's a big swing and a miss. I think it's a Todd Monken decision, actually. And then Jason Lloyd, Cleveland local, I think he works for The Athletic, but local Cleveland sports guy, cut number 29.
8: All he had to do was finish the round.
9: That's it.
8: Just finish the round. You could bogey, double bogey, hit it in the water, two putt, three putt, four putt. Finish the round, sign the card, shake your partner's hand, go home as starting quarterback. Instead, he threw his clubs in the water, he ran over the gallery with his cart, and he burned down the clubhouse. And he's still the starting quarterback!
9: That's a good analogy. I can't believe it.
8: Imagine being a Browns ticket salesperson today. Hey, this is Chip with the Browns.
9: Click!
8: I'm wondering if you want to spend $50,000 on a PSL with our new Dome Stadium opening in 2029. What's that about? Don't worry about what happened over the weekend. Don't worry about that.
9: Never mind that.
8: Do you have another $50,000 to spare for a PSL? Imagine being a Browns ticket salesman.
0: PSL is a personal seat license. I know because I had to buy four of them and two of them. I bought two of them in 1999 and 2000. With my partner in California in crime, we split the games, eight games at the time, four each. And then I bought four of them outside of the club seating in the normal place because that was Cleveland Browns football. So they're going to call me up and they're going to ask me to buy seat licenses again in 2 weeks. I looked it up on ChatGPT. They're planning to go to market with the seat licenses in 2 weeks. Now, I would never buy club seats. They're not real football seats, right? They're for corporate people. But football fans like to be at a decent enough level in the second deck. That's all I want, between the 30s. And, you know, I might have done it. But what Coach Monken did today and Andrew Berry encouraged and Jimmy Haslam allowed just tells me they don't know how to get... It's like a death spiral. I don't know what Cleveland did to the sports gods. I don't know. But I want to know, people in Cleveland, 1-800-520-1234, listen on 1420, AM The Answer. 1-800-520-1234. 1-800-520-1234. What do you think they're doing? Because it makes no sense. It's a terrible business decision. It's the kind of business decision that I have seen my clients make over the years when they wouldn't listen to outsiders who have some perspective, who are not caught up in their own mind game. Stay tuned.
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0: Welcome back, America. I'm Hugh Hewitt. I'm wondering if my guest, Selena Zito, even recognizes that voice. Do you recognize that voice, Selena?
1: No, but I didn't really hear it that well either.
0: Okay, it's Carly Simon, who released a new album last week called Comes in Waves at the Age of 83. I salute her, don't you?
1: Oh, heck yeah. I was always a big Carly Simon fan. She was like the background music to our lives growing up.
0: Exactly, so good for her. Okay, Selena, you know football. You're a Steelers fan. Have you followed the Deshaun Watson fiasco in Cleveland?
1: Yeah. No, obviously not to the intensity of you, but look, I'm on the same page as you are.
0: Well, I want to ask if Pittsburgh fans have ever hated the club's decision-making. I mean, you've only had like three coaches in 50 years, and you've had the same family owning the club, and they were bad for a long time, but like you never hated the situation, did you?
1: No, not to the intensity that you guys are going through. And I feel in one way I can relate, but it's not football, it's baseball. And there's and it's not that we hate the players, but the ownership is not beloved in the way that the Rooneys are beloved, even if you get irked with them in Pittsburgh. Yeah.
0: Oh, yeah, the Pirates. Now, I'm of the opinion Jimmy and Dee Haslam are good people. I'm of the opinion they're trying to do the best they can. But sometimes their decisions are so inexplicable that, well, try and explain to people how much sports means along the Pennsylvania-Ohio border.
1: Look, these teams and our real affection for them basically happened in the 60s and 70s when they were the one thing that was winning. And even if they weren't winning, they had a way to draw people together and make them feel as though they're part of something bigger than self, in particular in the places where they're located. Because things were falling apart, right? But you could always count on your team to make you feel good about your town or yourself or your family. And that's what both of these teams, and I would argue that Green Bay has the same mystique, right? These not huge cities that have a very hardcore working class fan base who spends a decent portion of their salary on their season tickets.
0: And it cuts across
1: there's
0: race, class, ethnicity, religion. And the backdrop, and I always try and tell people this about Ohio, and it's actually true about Western Pennsylvania too. The local television affiliates, in Youngstown it would be 21, 27, and 33, they would spend on Friday and Saturday night 30 minutes of their hour on high school football. No other market in the country does that. Maybe Texas, I don't know. But 30 minutes.
1: No, we do too. Yeah. We do too in Western Pennsylvania. And I'm wondering if you saw today the arrest, or I think he was arrested, the owner of the 49ers, Lord, who's a DeBartolo.
0: In Youngstown.
1: And I was
0: Eddie D's nephew.
1: I got really angry because someone put out there that that's the middle of nowhere, Ohio, because that nothing makes me more angry. You know that when people talk about towns like Youngstown and Pittsburgh and East Palestine. But, you know, in that there was a very unique situation in Youngstown when we were growing up, you and I both, where there was this three-way split between the Browns, the Steelers, and the 49ers because of the DeBartolo family owned the 49ers.
0: And there were some people, and it still goes on. It's a very complicated thing to get over. But I'm just pointing out, for parts of the country that don't understand, football and sports is a way of life. I wonder if you're fine. Does that go for the United States of Appalachia? Does it go all the way down to Georgia?
1: Oh, yeah, absolutely. Not every state has their, every region has their own football team, but they sure have their local football team, right? Their local high school or their college team. And they're very parochial about it, right? They love them. They dress up. They have spaghetti dinners the night before. They have big parties afterwards. Even if they lose, it is the center of the community. And you find that all the way along Appalachia. Friday night lights are sometimes the only thing that is continuously holding a community together.
0: Now, I want to play for you quickly cut number 15 and talk over it as we roll it. This is President Trump arriving at the Freedom 250 in Washington, D.C. on Sunday. And it was a remarkable event. And it was not political, though some people tried to make it political. I'm not a Formula One guy or a NASCAR guy. What did you make of this extravaganza, Selena Zito, since you're his favorite columnist?
1: It was absolutely amazing. I'm going to have to give kudos to Fox. They covered it very well, very professionally. And I was watching commentary online of people that I follow or who follows them that aren't particularly political, right? They're into farming or racing or, you know, whatever it is. They're not politicos. And they were just marveling at this event, how beautiful our nation's capital looked, how amazing that they were able to pull this off, and how non-political it was. And it was, again, one of those, you and I talk about this all the time, one of those aspirational moments. Americans love those. Americans love to be part of something bigger than self, and this was definitely one of those.
0: And even people who are not Formula One racing fans were swept up in the physical, extraordinary display of speed. I mean, I've never seen anything like that. Of course, D.C., never, the traffic's the worst in the world. It doesn't move, but so that was fun to watch, too. I just thought it was a very nice weekend surprise. Selena Zito, read everything Selena writes at selenazito.com. She's columnist for the New York Post, columnist for the Washington Examiner, columnist for the Pittsburgh Post-Gazette, columnist for the Washington Post, President Trump's favorite journalist, and you can follow her on X at Zito Selena. I'll be right back, America. Don't go anywhere. If you are a Browns fan and you want to vent, 1-800-520-1234, but you got to be a Browns fan. 1-800-520-1234.
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0: I'm Stacey Garrity, and I'm running for governor of Pennsylvania. Pennsylvania's current governor, Josh Shapiro, and his Democrat Party have made a dangerous and catastrophic turn towards the failed and dangerous policies of radical socialism. Shapiro has proven he will not stand up against this movement that threatens to undo 250 years of freedom's progress and promise in America. There is no longer anything democratic about today's Democrat Party. Pennsylvania is the birthplace of American liberty, and it remains a keystone state in this fight today. This Commonwealth is where we declared our independence and where our Constitution was formed. 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
7: Event before the cameras were on him, all right, before he was the nominee from July, cut number 13.
8: I think the approach that we've often taken to terrorism has been to figure out how to leverage the might of the U.S. military to go in and root out, right, certain terrorist organizations, etc. And where that's necessary, that's necessary. But I also think we need to be curious about why those things happen in the first place. Like, what drives somebody to want to commit such a heinous act? Like, I have to be a student of people's pain. Like, that's what I did in medicine. That's what I try to do in politics. Like, what happens when people are in pain? And I think that part of what we have to understand is that sometimes when we move, we create so much collateral damage because too often we have been on the wrong side of our own policies.
9: Right.
8: That's not ever to say that terrorism is okay, because it's wrong, it's never okay, and you have to address it when it happens. But I think we have to make sure that when we say that there's a rules-based international order, that we are the principal follower of the rules, not just the principal enforcer of the rules.
9: Right.
8: And I think too often, you know, one of the things that I do bring to this is my whole life, I've been forced to explain who I am to people, my whole life, right? Oftentimes, even in my own family, right? Because I have experience.
7: I'm not interested in this part. It's an empty room. We've got to ask why terrorists are terrorists. Hurt people, remember? My goodness, Michigan, I know you're listening to me right now. You can't vote for this guy. You just can't. I'm in the Relief Factor studio. Took it in hour number one. Remind you in hours two and three. If you take it every day, you get rid of the minor aches and pains that come with exercise and aging. I did my 10 miles on Saturday. I told you I thought I would get that. The weather was perfect. Not too hot. There were no grandchildren around. There were no other obligations, no duties. So I just got out and went, got it done, and had a lot of good podcasts to listen to and trundle along. And as a result, did actually 10 and a half because I miscalculated a little bit. And that's fine on Saturday. On Sunday, you're a little bit stiff. And so double down on the Relief Factor. Take it again today. I'll be fine tomorrow. So would you if you try it, the starter pack for 3 weeks. Three packets a day for the first week, two packets a day for the second week. Then you're on like me, one packet a day for more than 15 years. 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Coming right back with Admiral Mark Montgomery. Don't go anywhere, America. Admiral Montgomery coming up to talk about the embargo and how it's going and how much oil is getting out of the Gulf. Stay with us.
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12: Fox News, I'm Tom Graham. Treasury Secretary Scott Bessent detailing what he calls economic D-Day. He says the U.S. is imposing new sanctions on Iran with the goal of blocking Tehran's revenue sources.
13: Our objective is to sever every economic lifeline that sustains this tyrannical regime until Tehran stands alone.
12: Treasury Secretary giving countries trading with Iran a brief period to cut off those relationships. Hawaii feeling the impact of Tropical Depression Moki kicking up waves just south of the Big Island.
14: While it won't make a direct hit, it's still expected to bring heavy rain, flooding, and damaging winds. Moki comes just days after Hurricane Lala brushed by the Hawaiian Islands, dumping feet of rain. The Aloha State could see major rainfall through Monday.
12: Fox's Marianne Rafferty. 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
18: Near the end of the Revolutionary War, George Washington received a letter from one of his own officers. Colonel Louis Nicola suggested that America might be better served by a monarchy, with Washington himself as king. Washington firmly rejected the idea. He had spent years leading Americans in a fight for independence from a monarchy. He would not see that victory end with America creating a king of its own. He understood that the cause of the revolution was greater than any one man. His example reminds us that power can be offered, earned, or taken. But character determines whether we use it for ourselves or remain faithful to something greater.
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2: Hey, this is Rick Travis, the Legislative Director of the California Rifle and Pistol Association. 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

0: Admiral, thanks for joining me again. Oil is at $84.94 a barrel at this hour, down 2.5% today after a weekend full of your colleague Richard Goldberg and others pointing out that oil is flowing through the Strait. What is going on in the Strait in your assessment?
1: So I think what's happening, first, thanks for having me, Hugh. And what I think is happening is that they are, we're able to, using the southern transit lane, the southernmost through Omani waters, with U.S. aircraft overhead and a diminishment of Iranian situational awareness tools, mostly radar and video kind of systems they had on small and electronic warfare systems that they had on small islands in the Strait and on their on the coastline around Bandar Abbas. They used to have a lot of systems that would tell them where merchant ships were. Now the ships are going dark. Their automatic information signal turned off, with U.S. aircraft providing defense against whatever missiles might come out or drones might come out. And they're able to successfully get, I think over the last 3 weeks, probably 7 million barrels a day, but over the last week, maybe 9 million barrels a day of fossil fuels through the that southernmost scheme. I think there's some others that come through the Iranian transit lanes that come from Arab states. I imagine there's some kind of illicit payment occurring on those.
0: So would open source intelligence miss a strike by the IRGC on an LNG tanker or a 2 million barrel tanker from UAE or Qatar?
1: First, I think CENTCOM would acknowledge it, so we wouldn't miss it because of that. Second, I think the UAE or the host nation that owned the tanker would acknowledge it because they have to make claims against that attack and that loss. And it could be loss of life as well. So I do not believe that strikes are happening and you and I aren't hearing about it.
0: Okay, so extrapolate that out in light of what Secretary Bessent announced today, the operation designed to cut off all economic activity with Iran. And this is in addition to the blockade. Your sources, do they think Iran will collapse?
1: So here's what I would say. First, the blockade is working, right? The blockade is increasing pressure. We know the changes in inflation in Iran. We know the economic problems are having because their leadership has, their secular leadership has on occasion discussed that publicly. The leadership of their banks have mentioned this. So we are stopping, 90% of their fossil fuel deliveries to anywhere through the very effective blockade. They can still do some land delivery, but it's really limited. So that's number one. Number two, this is now about squeezing the rest of the economy. You know, it was a good announcement. I kind of wish it had been we have initiated phone calls to tell people, if you do not stop, we're going to initiate it. But okay, let's make that phone call period like 24 hours. If we don't get a response, we'll take that as a we don't care, and down come your sanctions. But I think we have to isolate Iran from the international economy. And unfortunately, this isolation runs through China.
0: So expand on that a little bit, Admiral. Do you think China will play ball with us?
1: I think they're going to test us, Hugh. They're going to see if we'll really sanction what are called teapot refineries. So 25% of Chinese refineries are refineries that specialize in avoiding sanctions. They take fuel from Iran, from Russia, and previously from Venezuela. That's all they do. They literally specialize in getting around U.S. OFAC and other sanctions and dealing with getting discounted oil from these, renegade states like Iran and Russia. And so I absolutely think it's the proper thing to do. The Chinese should do this. If we were openly having the mob run, import exports that undermine the Chinese economy out of L.A. and San Francisco, the Chinese would ask us to shut them down. We've asked nicely. I think it's time to very rapidly move from this kind of we're going to request via telephone to sanctions are in place on these teapot refineries and anyone in China who does business with them. So that is to say the banks that facilitate these payments.
0: All right, Admiral, next question. Because the blockade's been in place,

0: effectively for months now. What happens to the harbors and the facilities that Iran normally uses to process their oil? We heard about storage issues, but what about the actual maritime facility? If they don't work, do they fall apart?
1: I think they'll be okay in that regard. You know, pumping stations are pretty basic. You know, I think Karg Island, you know, maybe the first hookup once they're allowed to, you know, in some future world where they can start pumping from there. You know, maybe it takes a few extra hours, a few extra days to get the first one hooked up and going, but they'll be all right. I don't think they decay away that fast. The bigger issue, as you've heard, is that they've kind of, they're filled up. They can't fill tankers anymore. They're full. The ones they have in the Gulf are full. They can't fill their actual stowages because they're full. So they're having to secure pump, you know, the actual pumping and withdrawal of fossil fuels.
0: All right, so wrapping up back to the original question about effectiveness of this entire blockade and this entire embargo. When Mark Dubowitz warns, as he did on Friday and Saturday in the New York Post, your colleague at FDD, that the Iranians will lash out in order to try and inflict maximum political damage on President Trump in October, what can they do that they wouldn't already do?
1: So I think they'll try to repeat what they successfully did during the 40-day air combat campaign. That's when they used drones to strike close-in infrastructure. That is the infrastructure of Bahrain, Kuwait, Qatar, Eastern Saudi Arabia, and United Arab Emirates, and hit them with short-range Shahed drones that historically that got through during those 40 days. Now, hopefully, we've been working hard, you know, getting Ukrainian and American drone systems into our allied and partner countries so that they can defend themselves better. You can't use the air-based, the ones on aircraft, because your aircraft would have to be feet dry at low altitude over Iran to shoot down these drones, and that's unhealthy for the aircraft. So you really need these ground-based drone systems, something we really were short of. You know, we failed in 2024, 2025 to recognize this threat from observing Russia and Ukraine. The Iranians did see the impact of the Jaran and Shahed drones, and they became dependent on them. So I think we have to be good on that. If we're good on that, I don't think Iran has a good, I don't think they have a second, tier, another weapon that they could use effectively.
0: All right, last question. I believe you were the carrier group commander for the Washington out of Japan for a period of time. The Washington's headed to replace the Lincoln, might be there already. How long does it take to do that? And does the fact that they've been a Pacific ship all these years impact their ability to quickly learn and adapt to the Persian Gulf and Indian Ocean?
1: So here's good news. Yeah, I commanded a carrier strike group for 2 years, the George Washington carrier strike group for 2 years, best 2 years of my, most enjoyable 2 years of my career. The carrier strike group, the one in Japan, has four times now gone to the Arabian Gulf, you know, for OEF, Iraqi freedom, for the Afghan war, and for Desert Storm. So this is not uncommon. This carrier strike group and its air wing had the highest readiness in the fleet. So they're going to be just fine going over doing that. They're there already. They'll do great. They're using slightly different weapon systems and they're probably prioritized when you're thinking about fighting China. But that's something they learned in the 2 weeks going over. I'm sure the carrier air wing was fully up and ready to go. There'll be no loss of readiness with them replacing the Lincoln. In fact, it might be a slight uptick only because the carrier air wing has slightly more aircraft than a continental U.S.-based one like the Abraham Lincoln. So it's actually a better deal for the CENTCOM commander. And Brad Cooper knows that because he was stationed out in Korea and he knows the capability of the four deployed carrier strike group.
0: So do you think the George Washington carrier strike group is happy to have this assignment? Is this something they're eager to get to?
1: I know on a deeply personal level that they are happy to have this assignment. And, the ability to carry out your nation's tasking is the highest, service that an American warfighter can do. So the sailors and airmen of the George Washington carrier strike group are excited to be there doing what the president's ordered. you know, probably our allies and partners in Northeast Asia, a little less happy right now.
0: But I thought that would be your answer, but I didn't know, and I'm a civilian, so I'm glad I asked. Admiral Mark Montgomery, retired United States Navy, thank you for joining me from the Foundation for the Defense of Democracies. I'll be right back, America. Stay tuned.
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0: I want to introduce you to this week's sponsor, the Hugh Hewitt Book Club, author Craig W. Stanfill and his new novel, Carbon Zero. 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
0: Welcome back. I'm Hugh Hewitt. That's Carly Simon on her new album. At 83, she released a new album last week. I saw that in my weekend reading, and I thought, good for her. It's called... Comes in Waves. And good for Carly Simon. My phone number is 1-800-520-1234. I very rarely take phone calls. I have two subject matters. If you're a Browns fan, you can call me and vent. I know that the lines are jammed at every sports station in America over maybe the worst decision ever in a sports franchise history. Revisited, the gift that keeps on giving. And I know Deshaun Watson apologized today for his mental breakdown and lash out at the fans on Saturday. But when there's an old Irish proverb, I use it a lot, when everybody says you're drunk, you'd better sit down. Everybody in the world, not in the Browns organization, I mean every sports analyst ranging from big to little market, national guys, local guys, local gals, national gals, every fan who's had an opinion, and especially ticket holders, season ticket holders, they hate Todd Monken's decision to start Deshaun Watson. Not only because he had a terrible game. If he'd come out and said, look, I had a terrible game. My head wasn't in it. It was a preseason game. I'm playing in the second half. I'm just getting loose. You saw me play against the Bills in practice. I'm pretty good. And I hope the fans will give me a chance. I think I'm ahead of Shadur and I should start. Instead, self-pitying, rambling, grudge match against Cleveland fans who booed him because he was bad, objectively bad, in the game in Cleveland. And a foreshadowing of what's going to happen. And then, and remember, he's 30 years old. He's made, I don't know, if he made $500 million from football, but he made $230 million from the Browns. And he walked out in that press conference on Tuesday, on Saturday, after he, ragged the fans and jabbed the fans, he got asked, do you have any regrets at all about, the last 5 years? And he said, cut number 31.
7: No, I don't regret anything in my life.
0: All right, remember, this guy with 27 sexual assault charges against him, suspended from the league, no regrets, didn't rehab his Achilles in Cleveland the first time, re-injured it a second time. No regrets. I'm sorry I let the people of Cleveland down. I'm sorry about choices I made in Houston, but they're behind me. I know people still hold that against me, but I've tried my best. Instead, it was real. I'm not going to play it for you because it's just too disheartening that he's so unaware. But, okay, so he lacks any self-awareness. But Todd Monken is a lifer in football. He's 62 years old. It's his one shot to coach the NFL. He doesn't have to do this unless he's been told to do this. I can't imagine Jimmy and Dee Haslam don't understand sunk costs. I had originally worked it out in my head that the Browns were going to kind of tank, but they were going to try and get some value into Deshaun Watson, show that he can play a little bit. Matthew Stafford, no, but better than Joe Flacco. If you're down three quarterbacks and it's November 10th and you've got to trade for someone because you got a chance, you're going to get a quarterback back in 5 weeks and you got to have someone run an NFL offense and you only have rookies and there's no one around the league and we can't get Brett Favre to come out of retirement sort of thing. And maybe Watson looked okay, mediocre, but okay. Maybe a trade, a fourth-round draft choice for him. And you get a little bit back of your draft capital as you amass stuff for next year. But after Saturday, there's just no excuse for it. Now, it's not me. This is the harshest one I'm going to play. All right? This is Jim Rome. And Jim Rome's been doing sports talk for longer than anybody. And he doesn't hold back. Here's Jim Rome on Deshaun Watson today.
8: Bad quarterback. Bad guy. Bad organization. And again, forget QB competition. This dude shouldn't even be on that team at all right now. The owner knew this was a failed experiment a year and a half ago. The rest of us knew long before that. Most of us knew from day one that this was one of the single worst ideas in NFL history. And day one of this miserable idea and experiment was now 4 years ago. And nothing has changed? 4 years ago and a shredded Achilles. And nothing has changed? So believe me, I understand why Browns fan is frustrated. They should be. I am frustrated for Browns fan. At this point, Browns fan probably wouldn't even care if Jimmy Haslam went Art Modell and moved this team under the cover of darkness. Hell, Browns fan would probably cheer for that as loud as they cheered for Deshaun's severed Achilles. Because having no team has got to be better than having a team quarterbacked by this washed, entitled, oblivious creep.
0: All right, that's pretty harsh. I don't cheer his getting injured, and I don't want the Browns to go anywhere, but that's just representative. All right, it's not, if you're just coming in, let's go to Pat McAfee, who probably has the biggest sports show in America. Again, this is the biggest story of the weekend. We've got Operation Economic Choke-Off going today, and we've got Hassan Piker celebrating the death of Charlie Kirk. But most of the energy online has been over this extraordinary degree of separation between a very wealthy athlete and the fans who pay for his salary and the ownership and the coaching staff. Here's Pat McAfee, cut number 33.
9: I've talked about it a lot this morning. I'm shocked. If this was just a football decision, just football, I haven't seen every day of practice, I would probably say coin flip, 50-50, start the guy you want. Doesn't really like matter to me. After the Saturday's press conference, I'm shocked that they did this to the Cleveland fans. I've said if I was a Cleveland fan and Deshaun's still starting week three, I would not.
0: Pause it there. I'll play the rest of it after the break. I don't want to run into the break. 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
2: Fox News, I'm Tom Graham. Treasury Secretary Scott Bessent detailing what he calls Economic D-Day. He says the U.S. is imposing new sanctions on Iran with the goal of blocking Tehran's revenue sources.
3: Our objective is to sever every economic lifeline that sustains this tyrannical regime until Tehran stands alone.
2: Treasury Secretary giving countries trading with Iran a brief period to cut off those relationships. Hawaii feeling the impact of Tropical Depression Moki kicking up waves just south of the Big Island.
4: While it won't make a direct hit, it's still expected to bring heavy rain, flooding, and damaging winds. Moki comes just days after Hurricane Lala brushed by the Hawaiian Islands, dumping feet of rain. The Aloha State could see major rainfall through Monday.
2: Fox's Marianne Rafferty. 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
9: Welcome back, America. I'm Hugh Hewitt. Breaking news, the United States Supreme Court, by a 6-3 decision, has upheld President Trump's mail-in ballot restrictions, removing an injunction that prohibited them from going into effect. Among them, each United States Postal Service envelope will have to have a unique barcode with tracking on it. The Department of Homeland Security and the Social Security Administration must create an approved voter list, and the United States Postal Service may only send ballots to that list. Those regs are going to go into effect while the full case is heard, And I imagine that means that they will be in effect for this November's election. I'm not one to think that that is actually that big of a deal, but it's 6-3, so it will be treated as another ideological decision on the emergency docket. But the Supreme Court had to act because there was an executive order imposing these restrictions on the Postal Service. District court and a circuit court enjoined the order, and the Supreme Court said, no, the order can go forward. We'll hold a hearing on the merits. So that's where that is. I'll keep you posted if we get more details. I just don't know much about that case. Don't want you to forget, we have a dystopian football situation in Cleveland, but I have a dystopian novel right here, Carbon Zero. Carbon Zero is the Hugh Hewitt Book Club choice, and the Hugh Hewitt Book Club choice is by Craig W. Stanfill. It's a novel about artificial intelligence. Stanfill spent years as an AI pioneer, so he can really get his arms around where this technology could take us. He understands the subject. I've got the advanced copy here. I read it in 2 days. I wrote a review of it for Town Hall, which you can look up. Hugh Hewitt, Town Hall, Carbon Zero. One seemingly harmless request to the wrong AI agent results in this novel. And it's a dystopian novel, and it's kind of scary because not long ago, 3 weeks ago, we had an AI agent go rogue, actually self-actuate, tell itself to go where it wanted to go. And so now Stanfill has come up in Carbon Zero with a fast-paced techno thriller grounded in that technology, in the worst-case nightmare. And if you enjoy novels that entertain you while they make you think about best case, worst case, pre-order Carbon Zero today. 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Carbon Zero. I'm going to interview Craig about the book tomorrow. Let me remind you, I'm also in the Relief Factor studio and got my 10 miles in. I brag a little bit when I do that, when I hit double digits, because I've been doing this for nearly 50 years, and I like to get to double digits. I'm not going to do any more marathons. Maybe I'll do a half marathon in my life again. I don't know. 10Ks are usually what I'm limited to. But it was great weather, perfect weather for trundling. And no one's going to mistake me for a racer anymore. There are four kinds of runners. Racers, you're under 8 minutes a mile. Runner, 8 to 10. Trundlers, 10 to 15. And fast walkers with your heart rate up, which is great. Just keep moving. That's about 15 minutes a mile, no matter what it is. Relief Factor will help you get over the minor aches and pains that come with that kind of exercise. All it takes is $17.76 for a 3-week starter pack. That means you take 3 packets of Relief Factor, and if you're watching on the Salem News Channel, that's what a packet looks like. It's got 4 pills in it. I carry in curcumin, resveratrol, and omega. I always take it now, number one. So in the first week that you get your starter pack, you take 3 of those a day. Then you take 2 of those a day for the second week, and then you're like me, 1 a day for the next 15 plus years. Only supplement I've taken in more than 20 years. I get offered a lot of money to endorse, take other supplements, not interested. My health is good. I'm blessed by good health. I keep in shape. The one thing you got to worry about is pulling muscles and minor aches and pains. Like I did 10 miles, that'll stay with you next day. And I was moving a little bit slow at church on, the mass on Saturday night, kneeling a little bit up and down, and then fetching Mrs. Hewitt, and I went full Presbyterian on Sunday. Less getting up and down and no kneeling, but steps. And when you're a little bit sore, you're a little bit sore, but it's gone today because Relief Factor works. 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I'll be right back. Hassan Piker next.
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0: I'm Stacey Garrity, and I'm running for governor of Pennsylvania. This year, America celebrated 250 years since a revolutionary idea was born in Pennsylvania, that free people could govern themselves and build a nation based on natural, God-given rights worth defending. I have tried to live that idea, serving 30 years in the Army Reserve, 3 combat deployments, earning 2 Bronze Stars, and as Pennsylvania's treasurer, I fought waste and fraud and returned more than $1 billion to hardworking families. Now I'm running for governor of Pennsylvania. 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I'm Stacey Garrity. 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
4: This is Albert Moeller for townhall.com. The most amazing development on the American political landscape right now is the emergence of socialism. Yeah, I said it. Socialism. Just recently, CBS News launched a major investigative study looking into political support for socialism. Among the key takeaways are the fact that among those who identify as Democrats, 58% have a positive view of socialism. Only 32% of Democrats said they had a positive view of capitalism. It gets worse. Among respondents with a college degree and even higher, 71% say they have a positive view of socialism. The most obvious influence over these students is leftist professors teaching leftist ideologies. The culture of elite education is teaching university students wrong lessons about the economy, and it's doing so in so many different ways. Students' increasing support for socialism shows it, as do the polls. It's a seismic development when you think about the future of civilization and the future of the United States of America. I'm Albert Moeller.
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0: Welcome back, America. I'm Hugh Hewitt. I got a cover with you who got in your cars late today or tuned in the Salem News Channel late. Hassan Piker did two things this weekend, both of them reprehensible, or in the last week. Let me be careful. This weekend, he mocked the grieving for Charlie Kirk. There was a song written about Charlie Kirk, I believe, by a Christian worship and praise band. And this is Hassan Piker with his crazy left-wing lunatic communist Maoist fringe outfit on, mocking Charlie and his murder by singing that song, cut number four. Four or 500 people there, crazy left-wing lunatics, and it's being videoed. And Hassan Piker is this ghoulish and offensive, deeply disturbed individual, I think. That comes on the heels earlier in the week. There's a Michigan State Senator by the name of Jeremy Moss. And Piker attacked him last week. I want to read the quotes as ChatGPT has them. If Jews in America, Mr. Moss, State Senator Moss is Jewish, if Jews in America keep putting this idea out there, that they are singularly invested in Israel, eventually someone will come around and take action. Not against the State of Israel, mind you, but against American Jews. All right? That's what he said, against American Jews. We have a bit of that audio, not all of it, a bit of it, cut number three.
1: And you want to know why? Because people don't f*** with Israel any longer. And if Jews in America keep putting this idea out there that they are singularly invested in Israel, eventually someone's going to come around and take action. Not against the State of Israel, mind you, but against American Jews. Okay? We're teaching people the wrong lesson. I don't know how people don't recognize how dangerous this predicament is, how dangerous this is for Jews. You're running around basically tying your entire identity to a country that inevitably will be seen as basically Jewish ISIS. And you're saying, as Jews, this is all we care about.
0: I'm kind of astonished by that. Abdul El-Sayed, who is the Democratic nominee in Michigan for the United States Senate against Mike Rogers. His running mate is Hassan Piker. Hassan Piker got him the nomination over Hedy Stevens. And Hassan Piker is the running mate of Troy Jackson in Michigan as a DSAer. Hassan Piker is the running mate of Peggy Flanagan in Minnesota. Hassan Piker is the running mate of Chris Pappas, the DSA-endorsed candidate in New Hampshire. He is the running mate of James Tallarico, the weird liberal in Texas. He is the running mate of Angie Nixon, the DSAer in Florida. Hassan Piker is the face of the Democratic Party. And he's anti-Semitic. And that's a threat. Abdul Sayed quickly put out a statement that did not condemn what Sayed said, either mocking Charlie Kirk's death or the grief around Charlie Gett or the comments aimed at Moss. He said, only I speak for my campaign. So he's running away from him. So Abdul El-Sayed is a coward. He won't disown Hassan Piker. What do you think about that? 1-800-520-1234. I'm on in Detroit right now. All right, Detroit, are you going to vote for Abdul El-Sayed when he's afraid to say this guy's nuts and I'm not him, and Jews don't have to be afraid because they support Israel. Americans who are not Jewish, like Hugh Hewitt, who support Israel, we don't have to be afraid. There are a lot of people who support Israel for one very simple reason. It's our best and most important strategic ally in the world. It's a nuclear power that can and will project force in defense of the West and American interests, and they have operated wing-to-wing with us, most recently against the Islamic Republic of Iran. They are a great ally. They are a strong ally. It's got nothing to do with theology or ethnicity or philo-Semitism. It's got to do with hard-nosed American self-interest. And we don't let Americans threaten American Jews. We ought not, we can't stop him. It's his First Amendment right to threaten American Jews. The Brandenburg test in Supreme Court law is absent the present intent and ability to cause harm to someone. You can say whatever you want. Right? You can't punish a threat. That's not the law of Great Britain and other places, but the law in the United States. Hassan Piker can effectively threaten Jews in America and not worry about any liability for that. But the Democratic Party owns him. Lock, stock, and barrel. And when I come back, I'll play for you the way they answer it. Chris Van Hollen filibustered it with Kristen Welker yesterday because Kristen wouldn't interrupt him. And no one has to filibuster anything. You have to say he's ghoulish and ghastly and I won't have anything to do with him. I won't appear with him and no Democrat should. Or put your arms around him like Abdul El-Sayed did. Campaign with him. Just say, look, It's not time for American Jews anymore. Their golden age is over. They better become Republicans because they sure don't have a home in the Democratic Party. Mr. Mamdani showed us the way. And that's the DSA. It's an anti-Semitic party. And an anti-Semitic cult within the Democratic Party that's taken over the Democratic Party. That's what they've got to say. And unfortunately, Dwayne grabbed every clip of every Democrat being asked about him. And they dodged, weaved, or filibustered. They won't say it because they're afraid of Hassan Piker and the crazy left wing of the Democratic Party that's dragging them down. You vote for any Democrat anywhere in America, you're voting for Hassan Piker. Vote for any Democrat anywhere in America, you're voting for Hassan Piker. I'll be right back, America. Stay tuned.

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5: 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Colonel Louis Nicola suggested that America might be better served by a monarchy, with Washington himself as king. Washington firmly rejected the idea. He had spent years leading Americans in a fight for independence from a monarchy. 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He understood that the cause of the revolution was greater than any one man. 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But character determines whether we use it for ourselves or remain faithful to something greater.
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10: Welcome back, America. I'm Hugh Hewitt. Yesterday, there were Sunday shows, and Hassan Piker had been ghoulish about Charlie Kirk and had threatened state senator from Michigan, who's Jewish, the week before. Biggest weekend story, political story out there. And so I asked Dwayne, Mr. Producer, to go through the five Sunday shows and find everyone who talked about Hassan Piker. We had one exchange between Kristen Welker and Tim Scott that Kristen Welker would not let Tim Scott finish. And then we had Chris Van Hollen on Meet the Press with Kristen Welker. And Chris Van Hollen has been endorsed by Abdul El Sayed, who was carried over the finish line by Hassan Piker. Here's his response, cut number six.
11: All right, I do have to ask you about your own political future. You have faced growing calls to challenge leader Chuck Schumer for Democratic leader if your party were to retake the Senate. I know that that's an if still. Those calls followed you even while you were campaigning with Abdul Al-Sayed. I want to play a little clip and get your reaction on the other side.
12: We want someone who's going to be there for working people in Michigan. And, of course, he'd be a United States senator, so for working people all over the country.
13: And a new Senate majority leader.
12: And we need to make sure. And if I have anything to know about it, the next Senate majority leader, Chris Van Hollen.
11: All right, well, there it is. Abdul Al-Sayed endorsing you as the next majority leader if Democrats retake control of the Senate. Do you want the job?
10: No question about Hassan Piker. None. an absolutely meaningless question, do you want the job? A time eater, a time waster, and compare to Tim Scott, cut number five.
11: All right, let's talk about another state that you raised, another big state, Michigan, the face-off between Democrat Abdul El-Sayed and former Congressman Mike Rogers. The NRSC continues to put out social media posts claiming that Abdul El-Sayed has quote-unquote terrorist ties, and yet there is no evidence that he has terrorist ties. Senator, should the NRSC stop running those ads?
14: Well, we know without question that he had family members who helped resource Osama bin Laden. We know without question that he campaigns with Piker, who said at one point that America deserved 9/11.
11: Let's stay focused on El-Sayed, though.
10: All right, you see what you did? Let's not bring up Hassan Piker because that's inconvenient for Democrats. I know, Kristen. I've worked with Kristen. I did a debate with Kristen. That's someone in her ear telling her, don't let him get near Piker. We don't want to indict the Democratic Party for their problem. We don't want to throw a lantern on their problem, which is Hassan Piker. That's the media. It will not protect the Democrats from Hassan Piker. He is their poster boy. Thank you, Adam. Thank you, Harley. Thank you, Generalissimo. No, thank you, Cleveland Browns. I'll be back tomorrow. I'll be on special report tonight on the panel, the All-Star panel. So I'll see you tonight, and I'll be back tomorrow on the next Hugh Hewitt Show.
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7: Fox News, I'm John Saucier. Canadian Prime Minister Mark Carney working on a trade agreement on U.S. tariffs and says while they were able to make some progress, talks ultimately fell apart because of demands from the United States.
8: We made progress. We did make some progress in recent weeks. In the end, that momentum reversed. And we could not accept what the U.S. had offered, nor could we give what they asked.
7: President Trump accusing Canada of ripping off the U.S. for years in a recent post on Truth Social. Some Canadian goods imported into the United States now facing a 50% tariff. Treasury Secretary Scott Bessent questioning Canadian Prime Minister Carney's decision not to agree to a deal.
9: Is he trying to benefit himself, the Liberal Party, or the Canadian people? Because they were offered a very good job.
7: The Canadian Prime Minister blamed a collapse in trade talks on U.S. negotiators issuing a bunch of last-minute demands, vowed to set his own tariffs in retaliation starting next month. 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
0: 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With topics like ultimate issues, the male-female hour, the happiness hour. And tonight, it's Ask Me Anything.
12: Whatever you'd like to ask me, anything. It could be silly, it could be trivial. We begin with Jeremy. Jeremy, Dennis Prager, hi.
13: Yeah, well, my wife and I kind of have a little disagreement, and it's nothing serious or intense, but I drink a bottle of wine a night, which adds up to about 2.5 to 3 glasses of wine, I think.
12: Yes.
13: And she thinks that I'm an alcoholic, and I disagree. And, you know, it's all mostly said in fun, you know, but I was just wondering your opinion.
12: Well, it's a fascinating question, which shows that alcoholic doesn't seem to have a very scientific definition. Does it change your behavior?
13: No.
12: How does it change your behavior? Do you get happier? I mean, you may get better.
13: I'll probably smile a little bit more. That's what right. She says. There's nothing beyond that.
12: Does she like when you smile more?
13: She does.
12: Okay, so the effects of it she likes. She's just worried that this may be a bad sign. Next, do you drink at other times of the day?
13: No.
12: Do you want to?
13: Not unless we're out to eat for a special occasion.
12: Right. Can you go for 5 days without it?
13: If I want to, but I haven't seen any need to.
12: If I gave you $1,000, would you?
13: Yes.
12: I gave you $100.
13: Probably, yes.
12: Tell your wife all these things.
13: Okay.
12: Really, I think that if you would even consider leaving it for $100 for 5 days, you're either very poor or quite in control of your drinking. Maybe others will call in and tell me why I'm wrong, but it doesn't sound like a problem to me.
4: In a world where more and more people decide what's right and wrong based on how they feel, what happens when feelings become the only moral standard? 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
5: We're lost on the coin toss.
14: Larry Elder here, the sage from South Central, the prince.

defended himself against criticism that he was deporting illegal aliens who were nonviolent. We do. Gavin Newsom actually praises a Trump policy. Can you guess which one? A member of the British Parliament reads from a Muslim gang rape report. Congresswoman Jasmine Crockett implies blacks are being lynched today in America. DSA Florida Senate candidate Angie Nixon quotes a Marxist Black Panther cop killer who escaped from prison here in America, fled to Cuba, and who was for years in the top 10 FBI most wanted list. Minority Leader Hakeem Jeffries had a secret meeting with Jared Kushner. But I thought Jeffries called the Trump administration authoritarian. Was Jeffries meeting with fascists? All of this and more, 888-971-SAGE, 888-971-7243. Fathers under the category of who cares, I'm writing an article. The TV was on. Nina picked some movie. I didn't know what she was watching. And I was writing about when I was playing Little League. And as I was writing it, I look up, and on the screen was a baseball. I mean, what are the odds of my sitting here writing a story, not paying attention to the movie, writing about playing Little League baseball, and I look up and there's a baseball on the screen. It's only on the screen for about 3 seconds. The movie had to do with two kids who were kidnapped, who were Little League baseball players. They were very good friends. But I looked up right at this moment. I hadn't looked at the movie at all. The movie had been on for maybe 15, 20 minutes. And I saw a baseball. So I told this to Nina, and she was about as impressed about this as you were. So I'm going to move on. 888-971-SAGE. Who cares, Elder? Get to the point. All right. I want to start here. Now, we all know that Trump's a fascist. Trump's a Nazi. Trump's authoritarian. Trump's a dictator. Trump's a tyrant. Trump's been likened to Mao, likened to Hitler, likened to Mussolini. Trump is trying to undermine the foundations of our republic. Trump is defying the Constitution. Trump hates the Constitution. On and on and on, right? So I'm surprised. I read an article in the New York Times. Headline, Hakeem Jeffries and Jared Kushner meet privately as midterm attacks fly. That's the headline. Subheadline, President Trump's son-in-law and the man in line to be Speaker of the Democratic-led House discussed how Democrats and the administration could work together. Now, it turns out Mike Johnson was not happy with this meeting because he said it implied that Kushner believes, by that extension, that Trump believes that the Democrats are likely to take control of the House. So that's why Mike Johnson was upset about this. But that's not what I want to talk about. Why would you meet with somebody who's a member of administration that you refer to as, quote, authoritarian, end quote, which is what Jeffries has called it? By the way, Jeffries, unlike Kamala Harris, has never called Trump fascist. I checked. I could not find anywhere where Jeffries said it. He might have said it privately, but he certainly hasn't said it publicly. But he has publicly referred to the Trump administration as authoritarian, as was, of course, Adolf Hitler. Were American members of Congress meeting with Adolf Hitler? So why would you meet with somebody who's a member of an administration or advisor to administration? Kushner, I don't think, is officially a member of the administration. He's an advisor, an envoy. Why would you meet with an envoy of an administration that you've called authoritarian? And the answer is, as I said last week, they don't really. They, meaning Jeffries and Chuck Schumer and Nancy Pelosi, you know, the leaders of the party. They don't believe that Donald Trump is a fascist. They don't believe he's a Nazi. They don't believe he's a tyrant. They are happy to say it, happy to use that rhetoric, because they think it works. I recall after George W. Bush left office, Nancy Pelosi, who referred to him, ridiculed him as an oil man, she said publicly, George W. Bush was a lovely man. Well, you weren't saying that when he's in office. He was a lovely man. My point is, the Hassan Pikers of the world, the Jasmine Crocketts of the world, the Joy Reids of the world, the Daria Lisa Avila Chevaliers of the world, they believe this claptrap. They believe this BS. That's why you have a whole bunch of young people
who feel that Nancy Pelosi and Chuck Schumer

0: and Hakeem Jeffries aren't fighting hard enough. After all, you call somebody a fascist, you can't just, you know, well, we don't like this legislation. I'm going to call it the big ugly bill. He's a fascist. Shouldn't you be taking much stronger action against fascists? So here he is, Hakeem Jeffries, referring to the Trump administration as authoritarian while meeting with the son-in-law of the man he accuses of running an authoritarian regime. Say it ain't so. That's one thing. Then there's this. The man gets credit, I'm talking about Trump, not Hakeem Jeffries, for absolutely nothing. Headline in Just the News. I was asked last week, what sources do you think are good sources? And I mentioned Just the News. So if you're not checking out the Just the News website, if you're on Twitter, you're not checking out their Twitter feed, you're missing out. By the way, I'm very active on Twitter, at Larry Elder. I'm very active on Threads. I'm very active on Truth Social, on Facebook, and on Instagram. So be sure and check me out. Just the News headline. From Crisis to Comeback. How Trump's War on Fentanyl Cut Deaths by More Than 10,000. And it goes over all the things that Trump 1.0 and 2.0 has done that has caused a dramatic fall in fentanyl crossing the southern border. Opioid deaths fell 22% from 2024 to 2025, according to the CDC. Trump 1.0, the administration conducted about 450 miles of border fencing, including new and replacement sections, according to Customs and Border Patrol. Trump 2.0, expanded barriers, all of which has resulted in a 45% drop in nationwide fentanyl seizures in fiscal year 2025. Several cartels were designated as foreign terrorist organizations, FTOs, which enabled additional sanctions and prosecutions. All of this after 4 years of open borders. Is the man, Donald Trump, getting credit for any of this? Of course not. Now, I found something, though. Gavin Newsom has actually given Trump credit for something. You stick around. I'll tell you what that is, top of next segment. The governor of Michigan, Whitmer, actually told Gavin Newsom on Gavin Newsom's podcast. Isn't it great to have a podcast? Highest unemployment in the nation, highest gas prices in the nation, highest electricity prices in the lower 48, more homelessness than anywhere else, massive gap between the rich and the poor, budgetary crisis. But Gavin Newsom has time to have a podcast. And on his podcast, the governor of Michigan praised Trump, said he got more done with Trump than with Biden, number 45.
1: Going to the second term, I didn't know what to expect, to be honest. I stumped for Kamala. You worked so hard. Yeah. We all worked really hard for the ticket.
2: Yeah.
1: And I woke up the next day thinking, my state voted for Donald Trump again.
2: Yeah.
1: And I got to figure out how to conduct myself here. After I tuned out for about a month.
2: Did you? Yeah.
1: I had to turn off all the social media.
2: Oh, my gosh, right.
1: I watched 8 episodes of Dexter, or 8 seasons of Dexter.
2: You like
1: to cheer myself up.
2: I was going to get cheered up by Dexter. Jesus.
1: And then I came out of it. I thought, I took an oath to the people of Michigan. I got 2 years left, and I got work to do. So
2: yeah, open hand,
1: wrote him
2: close
1: a note fits. After his inauguration. I watched his inauguration.
2: You wrote him a note? Wow. Did he respond to it?
1: He did. He called me. I put my number in it, and I said,
2: "Wow!"
1: Because in his inaugural speech, he said something about auto workers, and I thought, "All right, there's my hook.
2: Opening.
1: Congratulations, you won the election. I notice you talk about auto workers. If that's something you want to work on, I'd love to work with you if you want to help the industry. Here's my number." And he called me.
2: Good conversation.
1: And then he called me a number of times since then.
2: And you visited the White House.
1: I did. Well, we've had, every state has had natural disasters.
2: Yeah.
1: And
2: I spent 90 minutes with him in the Oval right after.
1: Right.
2: Yeah.
1: Right.
2: So,
0: oh, God. Got something done with a fascist? Now, what policy did Gavin Newsom praise? 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
4: Stuck in traffic? 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
5: Downtown LA, 10 westbound Alameda Street, we have a disabled vehicle blocking the right lane. Fullerton 57 southbound before Yorba Linda Boulevard, we have an accident on the right shoulder. Arcadia 210 westbound before Baldwin Avenue, we have tire tread in the right lane. Santa Clarita 5 southbound before Calgrove Boulevard, we have a disabled vehicle blocking the right lane. And in North Hills 405 northbound before Roscoe Boulevard, stall has been cleared. In the Answer Traffic Center, I'm John Ingles.
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12: That's the job.
13: It's the damn job. And take the heat, right? You get it.
12: I worked hard to make sure he wasn't in the Oval Office, yeah. But he was. And for Michigan, I got to try to show up.
13: And those are good meetings, right?
12: You know, I've gotten some really good stuff done. Honestly.
13: I mean, he delivered for you guys.
12: I had a fire mission at Selfridge Air National Guard Base. And I tried to get that done under the Biden administration.
13: And they
12: get it over the finish line.
13: Yeah.
12: But I got it done with him. So that's a huge deal to Michigan.
13: Yeah.
12: So even though I don't like it, I know how to work with people. I'm not, best friends with.
2: I get it.
12: To put it lightly.
2: I get
0: it. And apparently he knows how to work with people who are not best friends either, but let's not go there. 888-971-SAGE, 888-971-7243. I am Larry Elder. We are Salem News Channel. 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Now, that was exchanged between Gavin Newsom, the governor of California, and Gretchen Whitmer, the governor of Michigan. And she concedes that she was able to get something done with Trump. She wasn't able to get done with Biden. And Newsom said, well, you know, that's the job. You have to work with people you don't like. That's the job. That's the damn job, he said. So you're working with fascists. Your party calls him a fascist, but you sat down and you work with him. See, that's what I'm talking about. They know it's crap. They know it's BS. It's these ill-informed, emotional, spoiled little brats that don't realize it's a con. They're swallowing this thing hook, line, and sinker. And their attitude is, well, if he's a fascist, as was Hitler, and Hitler's fascism set off a world war that resulted in 50 million people being killed, the Holocaust, and you're sitting down with him, and you're making nice with him? We're not down with that. So you created these people. You created these monsters, and you cannot control them. If you try to control them, you get primaried. You let them in your party, and now they're metastasizing, and you have no idea what to do. Now, Gavin Newsom even praised a Trump policy. Guess which one? Number 32.
14: He said that he completely supports this and that he thinks it's the best thing President Trump has ever done. Watch.
15: I'm enthusiastic about encouraging people to get a Trump account. I think it's incredibly important. It's one of the best things he's done. And so we're here to encourage people to take advantage of this, to not fall prey to the politics or the cynicism or maybe even the fear that if I download a Trump account, somehow that means something. It doesn't. It just means something for your kid. It's not Trump's money. It's your child's money.
14: He is so thirsty. And it reminds me a little bit.
0: Okay.
14: Of
0: all right. All right. So. Hey, you know, just go ahead and download it. Get a Trump. Don't worry about don't worry about all the stuff you've been saying about Donald Trump. Calling him a fascist and a Nazi and authoritarian. Don't worry about all that. Notice he said it's one of the best things he's ever done, implying he's done other good things. You are inadvertently revealing that you're being insincere when you refer to him as a fascist and a Nazi. You are inadvertently revealing that he's a reasonable guy to work with. You are inadvertently revealing that he's not an existential threat to the country, to our democracy, to our republic. Oops. And I told you before about these Trump accounts. This is huge. $1,000 every year until your kid gets 18, you invest it. Compound interest when he's 65, that'll be over seven figures, well over seven figures. And you can put more into it, up to $5,000. You do that, you're talking about a Trump account, you're 65 years old, that could be worth $3 to $5 million. $1 million. This is massive. Even Gavin Newsom praised it. Is this thing on? Mr. McConnell, is the mic on? Did Gavin Newsom actually praise something Donald Trump said? I don't believe it. I got to hear that again. I'm flummoxed. I'm dumbfounded. I'm slack-jawed. Number 32.
14: and said that he completely supports this and that he thinks it's the best thing President Trump has ever done. Watch.
15: I'm enthusiastic about encouraging people to get a Trump account. I think it's incredibly important. It's one of the best things he's done. And so we're here to encourage people to take advantage of this, to not fall prey to the politics or the cynicism.
0: Okay, okay. All right. Now, you notice the people standing behind him? They didn't know whether or not to applaud. I'm encouraging everybody to get a Trump account. And Trump named it after himself, so Gavin Newsom had to utter the T word. He hated it. I'm encouraging everybody to get a... Trump account! Don't you hate it? Don't you hate it when the guy you want to hate has done something that you can't hate? Now, we haven't even talked about what this man has done regarding immigration. John Lott, head of the Crime Prevention Research Center. New data reveals a horrific truth about illegal immigrant crime. It talks about how crime went up during the 4 years of the Biden administration, in part because of the millions of people who flooded into the country, some of whom committed crimes after coming here, some of whom were already criminals before, in addition to, of course, becoming a criminal by crossing the border illegally. 14% of New York's inmate population, 14% illegal aliens. And that's probably an underestimation, he says, because the state does not actively identify immigration status. You have to find out other ways. Violent crime surged by a record 59% during Biden's 4 years in office. Largest percentage increase ever over any four-year period of time. May I repeat that? Violent crime surged by a record 59% during Joe Biden's 4 years in office. The largest percentage increase over any four-year period ever. Do you think maybe there might be a causal connection between that and the influx of millions of illegal aliens during that same four-year period of time? Trump has stopped this. So fentanyl down, crime down dramatically. Is the man getting any credit for any of this? Let's talk more about this. And don't get me started on turning back the H-1B visa fraud. I'm Larry Elder. Do not leave town. We're just getting warmed up.
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17: Fox News, I'm John Saucier. Canadian Prime Minister Mark Carney working on a trade agreement on U.S. tariffs and says while they were able to make some progress, talks ultimately fell apart because of demands from the United States.
18: We made progress. We did make some progress in recent weeks. In the end, that momentum reversed. And we could not accept what the U.S. had offered, nor could we give what they asked.
17: President Trump accusing Canada of ripping off the U.S. for years in a recent post on Truth Social. Some Canadian goods imported into the United States now facing a 50% tariff. Treasury Secretary Scott Bessent questioning Canadian Prime Minister Carney's decision not to agree to a deal.
19: Is he trying to benefit himself, the Liberal Party, or the Canadian people? Because they were offered a very good job.
17: The Canadian Prime Minister blamed a collapse in trade talks on U.S. negotiators issuing a bunch of last-minute demands, vowed to set his own tariffs in retaliation starting next month. 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
22: All right, President Trump's leadership, we're almost at 16 months with zero illegals released into this country. And by the way, these same authorities that the president has used to secure our border, President Biden could have done the same thing, but he chose not to. And so every single death, so when you said a while ago that the blood is on their hands, you're absolutely correct, Sean, because every single death that has occurred by an illegal that was released into this country underneath the Biden administration, every one of those is 100% preventable. And the Biden administration turned a blind eye, and thank God the American people put President Trump back in office. He used his authority and he secured our border, the most secure it's ever been in history.
0: 888-971-SAGE, 888-971-7243. I am Larry Elder. We are Salem News Channel. That is DHS Secretary Mark Wayne Mullen on the number of people whose lives have been spared, haven't been robbed, haven't been raped, because Donald Trump has secured the border. Again, the fact that Biden left it open for 4 years and got away with it. That people were not marching on Washington with pitchforks is beyond me. The deportation of non-violent illegal aliens has been a subject of criticism for President Trump. Barack Obama in 2010 was accused of the same thing. Oh, yeah. Here's what he said, 56.
23: There are those in the immigrants' rights community who have argued passionately that we should simply provide those who are illegally with legal status, or at least ignore the laws on the books and put an end to deportation until we have better laws. And often this argument is framed in moral terms. Why should we punish people who are just trying to earn a living? I recognize the sense of compassion that drives this argument. But I believe such an indiscriminate approach would be both unwise and unfair. It would suggest to those thinking about coming here illegally that there will be no repercussions for such a decision. And this could lead to a surge in more illegal immigration. And it would also ignore the millions of people around the world who are waiting in line to come here legally. Ultimately, our nation, like all nations, has the right and obligation to control its borders and set laws for residency and citizenship. And no matter how decent they are, no matter their reasons, the 11 million who broke these laws should be held accountable.
0: Whoa. So by giving a pass to non-violent illegal aliens who are just trying to earn a living, you're doing two things, says Barack Obama. You're encouraging more people to come here illegally, and you're making idiots out of those who are trying to do it the right way. Hasn't President Trump said the same thing? Different language, more blunt, more colorfully. He said the same thing. Did anybody refer to Barack Obama as a fascist? Now, I know Congressman from Illinois, Gutierrez, called him deporter-in-chief, but he didn't call him a fascist. He made a very simple argument. You ignore this. You grant legal status to people who are here illegally, or amnesty. All you're going to do is encourage more people to come. And how fair is that to people that have been waiting in line, sometimes for years, trying to do it the right way? I have a friend who met a woman he started dating who's from Canada. And he spent a great deal of money trying to get her legal status here. He still hasn't been able to do it. He said, I should just have her cross the border and have her come down here. Barack Obama was accused of deporting people who were non-violent offenders, which means he deported some people who were non-violent offenders. And he said, look, there has to be consequences for people who come here illegally. Can't just ignore it. Every nation, he says, has the duty and the obligation to secure its borders and to allow people to come in and become legal residents and citizens that it wants. The people choose. Not the illegal aliens, the people, said Barack Obama in 2010. Yet no one, somehow, some way, no one called him a fascist. No one called him a Nazi. Every single thing you complain about what ICE is doing and what Trump is doing regarding deportation of illegal aliens happened under the Obama administration. And Obama did not inherit an administration that 4 years earlier allowed millions of illegal aliens to just enter across the border with no consequences. 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
4: Stuck in traffic? 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
5: Anaheim Hills, 91 eastbound before Highway 241, we have a stall. The carpool lane is blocked and traffic is stop and go from Imperial Highway. Inglewood, 405 southbound after the 105, we have a car fire that's been cleared. Van Nuys, 405 northbound after Sherman Way, we have an incident that's been cleared. And in Palmdale, 14 northbound before Avenue N, we have an accident on the right shoulder. It's an overturned vehicle and traffic is stop and go from Rancho Vista Boulevard.
6: This is Albert Moeller for townhall.com. The most amazing development on the American political landscape right now is the emergence of socialism. Yeah, I said it. Socialism. Just recently, CBS News launched a major investigative study looking into political support for socialism. Among the key takeaways are the fact that among those who identify as Democrats, 58% have a positive view of socialism. Only 32% of Democrats said they had a positive view of capitalism. It gets worse. Among respondents with a college degree, an even higher 71% say they have a positive view of socialism. The most obvious influence over these students is leftist professors teaching leftist ideologies. The culture of elite education is teaching university students wrong lessons about the economy, and it's doing so in so many different ways. Students' increasing support for socialism shows it, as do the polls. It's a seismic development when you think about the future of civilization and the future of the United States of America. I'm Albert Moeller.
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24: You quoted General Milley calling Donald Trump a fascist. You yourself have not used that word to describe him. Let me ask you tonight, do you think Donald Trump is a fascist?
25: Yes, I do. Yes, I do. What
0: they do. 888-971-SAGE, 888-971-7243. I am Larry Elder. We are Salem News Channel. So, Hakeem Jeffries reportedly met secretly with Jared Kushner so they could find common ground, but Kamala Harris has referred to Donald Trump, the father-in-law of Jared Kushner, as a fascist. Does that suggest that maybe some of these Democrat leaders who've been using rhetoric like that do not really believe it? Now, regarding immigration, steal the border in 30 days, less than 30 days. We were told for 4 years, as you well know. Well, the borders are secure, said Mayorkas, which caused him to be impeached. And then he said, well, they're as secure as they can be given the absence of comprehensive immigration reform, which we have not had, yet Donald Trump did it in a month. Fentanyl deaths down, violent crime in America down, in part because of what Donald Trump has done on the border. No credit. Brandon Gill tried to get a yes or no answer from the general counsel and legal director of something called the National Day Labor Organizing Network over taxpayer benefits for illegal aliens. Let's hear some of this. Number 48.
26: Mr. Krikorian, how many illegal aliens came into the country during the Biden administration?
27: Our estimate is at least 8 million, maybe as many as 10.
26: How many came into the country last year in 2025?
27: We don't know yet, but it wasn't anything close to that.
26: Not very many, so a substantial decrease in...
27: Dramatic, 90%+ decrease at the border.
26: Got it. Mr. Newman, is it a good thing that President Trump secured the border?
28: I think that Stephen Miller has squandered what used to be a signature issue for
26: I'm asking if it's a good thing that our border is secure.
28: I think our border has been secure for quite some time.
26: Our border was secure during the Biden administration?
28: Yes, sir.
26: That is your testimony?
28: That's my belief, yeah. It's my opinion.
26: How many illegal aliens came into the country during the Biden administration?
28: Whatever it was, it wasn't the number that Mark Krikorian just cited.
26: You don't think it was 10 million?
28: It came out of whole cloth.
26: It could have been quite a bit higher. So would you agree that there are fewer illegal aliens entering the country now than there were entering during the Biden administration?
28: That isn't an area of my expertise, so I wouldn't agree or disagree with that.
26: You spend a lot of time in the immigration space. You can't tell me whether there are fewer illegal aliens coming into the country now than there were during the Biden administration.
28: That is not something that's an area of my expertise. I've been spending too much time defending civil rights of my neighbors.
26: Can
28: Los
26: say
28: Angeles.
26: That there are fewer illegal aliens coming into the country right now. It's astounding that you won't at least admit that. Should illegal aliens receive taxpayer-funded unemployment benefits?
28: It's not an area of my expertise either. My concern primarily
26: your organization
28: that I work with
26: promoted a petition telling Governor Newsom
28: Mr.
26: to
28: Chairman,
26: sign AB 2847. This is your organization, the
28: Mr.
26: National
28: Chairman.
26: Day Laborers Organizing Network. AB 2847 will provide unemployment benefits to workers who are ineligible to receive unemployment insurance solely due to their immigration status.
28: Mr. Chairman, if I could answer your first question.
26: No, I'm asking you, do you think that illegal aliens should receive taxpayer-funded unemployment benefits?
28: Well, first off, I don't know what you mean by illegal aliens, but if you're talking about residents in the state of California,
26: then the
28: answer is yes.
26: People who entered our country illegally.
28: People come here for all kinds of reasons and
26: without
28: all kinds
26: documentation.
28: Of ways. Residents in California.
26: This is a really simple question. Should illegal aliens receive taxpayer-funded unemployment benefits?
28: I think people in the state of California should receive.
26: So illegal aliens should receive taxpayer-funded unemployment benefits.
28: Again, that's your word. What I'm trying to get you to do is to stop throwing around
26: trying to get
28: 1,000 rhetoric
26: signatures.
28: Like
26: you only got 503. I think it's worth pointing out because that's a crazy idea. Let me ask you another question. Your organization shut down the Manhattan Bridge during rush hour a couple years ago to demand that New York State set up a $500 million fund to give unemployment benefits to illegal aliens. Do you think that was a good thing to do?
28: I don't know that my organization shut down anything, Congressman. I know that there was
26: March in NYC shuts down Manhattan Bridge to call for $500 million unemployment fund. The march was led by members of the Few Coalition, including the National Day Laborers Organizing Network. That is your organization.
28: You're holding up a sheet of paper. I don't know where that's from.
26: This is from your website. This is from the National
28: peaceful,
26: Day Laborers Organizing Network website.
28: Peaceful protesters do things when there's large crowds of people.
26: Does that
28: include you would agree,
26: shutting down one of the busiest bridges in the nation in order to push for a $500 million fund to give taxpayer-funded unemployment benefits to illegal aliens?
28: I think we should give
26: You think that's a good thing for the country?
28: I think we should allocate resources accordingly to people who are going to become citizens of this country eventually.
26: What if there were emergency vehicles
28: as Mark Krikorian acknowledges,
26: you realize that there were people commuting to work, and the people commuting to work were the ones who were paying the taxes to fund these benefits that you want to give to illegal aliens, right?
28: Congressman, what is your beef with immigrants?
26: I don't have any beef with immigrants. I'm asking you if you think it's appropriate to shut down one of the busiest bridges in America to give taxpayer-funded unemployment benefits to illegal aliens.
28: Let me ask you this question. Do you think it's appropriate for people to protest for equal rights?
26: Do you think that illegal aliens should receive
28: were you against Congressman cash payments from taxpayers? Were you against Congressman Lewis's effort?
26: No, you're not going to ask the questions here. That's not how this works.
28: I'm answering your question with a question.
26: I've got another question for you. We're moving on. Should illegal aliens receive direct cash payments from taxpayers?
28: I believe future citizens, Americans in waiting, should receive rights and they should receive benefits so we can integrate them into our society.
26: A letter to Governor Cuomo advocating for immediate cash relief, cash payments to illegal aliens. And that is way out of line.
28: I think
26: the
28: alternative is to create a permanent underclass.
26: And with that said, we're already 30 seconds over, so we're out of time here.
28: But Congressman, you didn't even give me a chance to answer.
26: My time is up.
0: Is it a good thing or a bad thing that there are fewer illegal aliens? Well, that's not really my area of expertise. Are there more people or fewer people coming in since the Trump administration? Well, I'm not sure. I just don't know. Was the border secure during the Biden administration? Yeah, it was. Now, just 2 weeks before his tragic assassination, on September 10, 2025, conservative leader Charlie Kirk sat down for one of his final interviews to wrestle with a timeless question. Does God still speak today? That conversation became the foundation for the powerful and provocative new documentary, Can You Hear Me Now?, that explores prophecy, faith, scripture, history, and the role believers are called to play in our culture today. Follow director Matthew Thayer's investigation, examining the evidence, weighing today's most prominent prophetic voices against scripture, history, political, and scientific scrutiny. 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
28: I believe future citizens, Americans in waiting, should receive rights, and they should receive
0: benefits. 888-971-SAGE, 888-971-7243. That is the General Counsel, Legal Director of something called the National Day Laborer Organizing Network. Future Americans, Americans in waiting. Is that what you refer to legal aliens as? I believe that future Americans, Americans in waiting, are entitled to taxpayer benefits. Unbelievable. Now coming up, Treasury Secretary Scott Bessent describes the economic warfare now being unleashed against Iran. Bessent says we are entering the end game. Let's hope. Hassan Piker, near the anniversary of the death of Charlie Kirk, at a rally, literally mocked his death. A member of the British Parliament read from a Muslim rape gang report. Congressman Jasmine Crockett implies blacks are being lynched today in America. I've been avoiding trees. DSA Florida Senate candidate Angie Nixon quotes a Marxist Black Panther cop killer named Joanne Chesimar. She changed her name She escaped from prison here, fled to Cuba, lived in Cuba until she died. And for years, she was on the FBI 10 Most Wanted list. And Angie Nixon quoted her. I'm going to have that for you. There's a poll that shows Americans are very angry at employers who use these H-1B visas to simply pay people less money. They're designed for foreign workers who have certain kind of occupation, certain kinds of specialties that Americans either don't have or are unwilling to learn. But 54% of voters think U.S. companies mostly use H-1B visas to bring in foreign workers because they are unwilling to pay workers the amount of money that they deserve to be paid. The Trump Department of Labor Inspector General named Anthony D'Esposito talked about H-1B visa fraud, for which Donald Trump, of course, is getting no credit. Number eight.
12: The ghost offices, is that right?
13: We are, Rob. Thanks for having us. We are on the ground in Texas. We are in a building here with two stories, probably a couple of dozen offices, tech companies. And we've been knocking on the doors. Just this building alone has over 500 approved H-1B applications. And we're knocking on doors, and we're not getting much answers. So it's very hard to believe that these visas that are supposed to be issued for unique uses by companies who need them to stay in business here in the United States of America, not only are they not even behind the door, but the doors are shut, the lights are off, and it doesn't seem like anybody's been here for a while.
0: Sounds like maybe there's some fraud going on. 888-971-SAGE. We are just getting warmed up. Do not leave town.
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16: Fox News, I'm Tom Graham. Nearly 90,000 people have been asked or ordered to leave their homes in Nevada. The so-called Hawk Fire continues to rage near Reno. Fox Weather's Max Gordon.
17: Dry conditions and strong winds fueled the fire. Officials say it was human caused, but wouldn't elaborate further as an investigation continues. Six people have been injured, three firefighters and three civilians.
16: A wildfire burning more than 15,000 acres so far. President Trump says his administration is taking steps to expand school choice as millions of students return to class.
18: The United States spends more money on education than any other country in the world by double, and our results should be better than they are.
16: Parents are eligible for a federal tax credit to cover tuition and other costs of private schools. Opponents, though, fear the money will be taken from traditional public schools. 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
7: Near the end of the Revolutionary War, George Washington received a letter from one of his own officers. Colonel Louis Nicola suggested that America might be better served by a monarchy, with Washington himself as king. Washington firmly rejected the idea. He had spent years leading Americans in a fight for independence from a monarchy. He would not see that victory end with America creating a king of its own. He understood that the cause of the revolution was greater than any one man. His example reminds us that power can be offered, earned, or taken. But character determines whether we use it for ourselves or remain faithful to something greater.
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23: 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No Victor Crafts allowed, because we've got a country to save. 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
0: 888-971-SAGE, 888-971-7243. I am Larry Elder. We are Salem News Channel. There have been a couple of major reports in the UK about so-called grooming rape gangs. And one report said a significant proportion of them are non-UK foreign nationals or asylum.

politics. I want the world to hear what we heard during the 2 weeks of our independent rape gang inquiry hearings, an inquiry that should never have needed to happen. I sincerely urge this Parliament to listen to the testimonies from these brave survivors and to act, to finally act. So the first testimony, he took his pants down, penetrated me, had sex with me. He then stopped before ejaculation. He picked up the bottle of Jack Daniels, which was now empty, and he forced it up inside me. He broke the glass while he was there. At that point, I was about 12, nearly 13. Another testimony. I was held down by the men as they each took turns to orally and vaginally rape me, taking it in turns to pin down my arms and my legs. When the assault ended, the men hit me repeatedly, threatened to find me, kill me, and harmed my loved ones if I ever told anybody what had happened. Another. Comments were constantly made suggesting that white girls, the Christian girls, were viewed as having fewer morals or lower values, whereas Muslim girls were described by some of the men as having dignity and higher moral standing. These comparisons were used to justify the way I was treated and to further humiliate and control me. Another. She was a white woman herself, who I imagine may have been groomed, and has obviously now married into the family, shouting obscenities at us. Throughout the whole sentencing, she was constantly saying, liars, lying white. She said to me that God will be the witness for what happens to me. Another. Race did play a part and motivated the selection or demographic of the victims. Throughout my exploitation, the other girls I encountered or who were abused alongside me were almost exclusively white. Another. She had a baby by him, and his dad was an imam. His dad knew, and he got his son married and said that he wasn't allowed to see the child. They look after their own community. Another. Over the course of the abuse, I was raped by multiple police officers in different parts of the country. Another. He put a cigarette out on the baby's face. Another. It started when I was 13. I was raped by probably about 600 or 700 different men over 3 years. Another. They would toot the horn of the car, and then a child would be taken to the front door by a staff member of the children's home. Another. I was bleeding from both my vagina and my back passage and was so swollen I could not sit down. I told hospital staff my drink had been spiked and I did not know what had happened because I was too afraid to tell the truth. They did not ask any questions. They gave me tablets and discharged me. I was 15 years old. Another. Things would escalate around Eid and holidays. Parties got bigger, got worse, got more violent. People, more people involved, more girls involved. The parties were just bigger. Another. The main clash that I kind of had with the religion side of it was I grew up as a Christian. I would wear my cross because it was something really special to me. It was just used as a way to break me down. They said, "Where is your God now? Has your God forsaken you?" Another. It was all of the white girls in every home that I went to. I remember a man opening the back of a van and I saw 15, 20 girls locked in dog cages. Another. Dogs were brought in and I couldn't move at all. I had nowhere to move. I think that was the scariest thing, was not having any concept of it. There were men around me, not horrified, not disgusted, not helping, but filming and laughing, making bets on whether the dog could actually rape me or not. And yes, I was raped by a dog. The man just held my face, stared me down straight in the eyes, and he wanted to see me break, and he did. Another. I just wanted to stop and not have

0: than to any other children, and for people to actually act, to do something and stop being so scared. I could continue for hours and hours. All of us in this building have a responsibility to finally act. Not to talk, but to act. Our Rape Gang Inquiry report will be released in the coming days. It will change Britain for good. Thank you.
1: Now, Bill Maher had a comedian, left-wing comedian named Patton Oswalt on his show. And Bill Maher has often talked about how his left-wing friends are in what he called the bubble. Oswald knew nothing at all about the allegation of these Muslim grooming gangs. Number 46.
2: What's going on in England right now is a lot of that. I mean, like,
3: what's going on in England?
2: Again, not in the bubble.
3: Okay, well,
2: doesn't get in the bubble.
3: Don't, wait a minute, just
2: it,
3: tell
2: it really
3: me.
2: Doesn't. It's a big, I don't even want to start with it, but it's like just a lot of violence, protests, immigration, cities that Andrew Sullivan, for example, says are places that my grandfather would not even recognize anymore as British.
3: Hmm.
2: Like, immigration is great.
3: Yeah.
2: Anything can be too much. And,
3: well,
2: like,
3: yes,
2: it has become Islamicized, to put it
3: anything
2: briefly.
3: Anything can be too much, but a lot of times the way that things are framed and represented is also amplified so that they can make their point.
2: But, like, do you know about the what do they call it when they get kids to, like, you know, grooming, the grooming scandal?
3: No.
2: See, that's a big story.
3: This is in the UK.
2: Yes, that went on from, like, the 80s to the present, and it wasn't
3: You're talking about the royal family.
2: No, I'm not. I'm talking about Pakistani men who were immigrants, who were grooming poor, impoverished white girls, mostly, in these things, and making them into prostitutes and sex slaves and, like, really nasty that would pass for more normal in a traditional Pakistani society where women are not considered equal citizens. And if you don't understand that, and that gender apartheid is the number one issue that you woke people should be concerned with but seem not to be, right away we're not really seeing the world as the same way. And I think I'm seeing it much more clearly.
3: Yeah,
2: gender apartheid should be your number one issue. If you really care about oppression, like a lot, I'm talking about hundreds of millions of the world's women, and it's mostly because of the tenets of Islam, to be perfectly honest about it. And this is what's going on in England, and this is why England is having a big problem these days, because in the interest of DEI, they are allowing practices that are so illiberal, which is the great irony. This is the least liberal thing you could be, is treating women as a second-class citizen and getting away with like this.
1: And the bottom line is this comedian who's often weighed in on Trump, called Trump everything but a child of God, had no idea this was going on in England. No idea. Hadn't heard of it. What's going on in England? What do they call him? A grooming game? Yeah, really? Well, did he have a response? Did he have a concern? Certain groups are not assimilating. Certain groups do not want to adopt the culture of their country. And many of these Pakistani gang members were born in England. Parents may be from Pakistan, but there are many of them are born there. What is going on? Isn't there a legitimate concern here? And why have you never heard anything about it, Patton Oswalt? 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
5: Stuck in traffic? We've got the answer.
6: Monterey Park, 10 eastbound before the 710. We have a disabled vehicle blocking the center lane. Santa Fe Springs, 605 southbound after Slauson Avenue. We have an accident blocking the carpool lane. West LA, 405 northbound after Wilshire Boulevard. We have a disabled vehicle blocking the shoulder. Traffic is stopped from Santa Monica Boulevard. And in Irvine, 5 northbound at Culver Drive. We have an accident blocking the center lane. It's two vehicles involved. And traffic is stop and go from Highway 133.
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1: 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I am Larry Elder. We are Salem News Channel. We got a call from a mother who was listening to the show with her young child. The child got very upset over what the member of parliament said was going on with these so-called grooming gangs, and I should have given you a warning because it's hard to listen to. It was hard for me to hear it. So I apologize for not having given you a warning. Try not to make that mistake again. I'll give you a warning about this one. This guy is extremely, extremely exercised. About the demonstrations going on in Dearborn, Michigan, where he lives, which has a very large Muslim population. And he's quite concerned. He's a pastor. And he literally unleashed over what's going on in Dearborn. Number 31.
11: You are not up under American law. You are up under Sharia law. That is the reason why You have made no arrest. You laugh. You are three generations of racism in this very city. You know it. You have seen what has happened in this city. And it is my people that have funded you. It's my people that made sure that you have what you have. And you spit on us. You degrade us. But you're only 1% of this nation. We are not a nation of Muslims. We are a nation of Christians. We are one nation under God, indivisible, the God of the Bible, the God of the Lord Jesus Christ. That's the God in whom we serve. I want you to prove to me we're not up under Sharia law. Will you denounce, Councilman O'Reilly, will you denounce Sharia law? Will you denounce Sharia law? Will you denounce, I know you won't. Will you denounce Sharia law? Abraham, you went to Hillsdale. Will you renounce Sharia law? Will you renounce Sharia law? America, we have lost this city. This is a city that is no longer up under American laws. We are up under Sharia law. And we will not have it anymore. Remaining. Enough is enough.
1: Now, Milton Friedman back in 1978 talked about free immigration, that it does not work when you have a welfare state. Number 49.
12: I've always been amused by a kind of a paradox. Suppose you go around and ask people. The United States, as you know, before 1914 had completely free immigration. Anybody could get on a boat and come to these shores, and if he landed on Ellis Island, he was an immigrant. Was that a good thing or a bad thing? You will find hardly a soul who will say it was a bad thing. Almost everybody will say it was a good thing. But then I suppose I say to the same people, but now what about today? Do you think we should have free immigration? Oh, no, they'll say. We couldn't possibly have free immigration today. Why, that would flood us with immigrants from India and God knows where. We'd be driven down to a bare subsistence level. What's the difference? How can people be so inconsistent? Why is it that free immigration was a good thing before 1914 and free immigration is a bad thing today? Well, there's a sense in which that answer is right. There's a sense in which free immigration, in the same sense as we had it before 1914, is not possible today. Why not? Because it is one thing to have free immigration to jobs, it is another thing to have free immigration to welfare. And you cannot have both. If you have a welfare state, if you have a state in which every resident is promised certain minimum level of income or a minimum level of subsistence, regardless of whether he works or not, produces it or not, well then it really is an impossible thing. If you have free immigration in the way in which we had it before 1914, everybody benefited. The people who were here benefited. The people who came benefited. Because nobody would come unless he or his family thought he would do better here than he would elsewhere. And the new immigrants provided additional resources, provided additional possibilities for the people already here. So everybody could mutually benefit. But on the other hand, if you come under circumstances where each person is entitled to a prorated share of the pot, to take the extreme example, or even to a low level of the pot, then the effect of that situation is that free immigration would mean a reduction of everybody to the same uniform level. Of course, I'm exaggerating. It wouldn't go quite that far, but it would go in that direction. And it is that perception that leads people to adopt what at first seemed like inconsistent value.
1: Now, the DSA wants to abolish prisons. They want to abolish the police. Eventually, they want to abolish borders. Ken Martin is the chair of the DNC. He essentially says he's unified with the DSA and their goals. Number 23.
13: And first, thank you for having me on, Laura. Democrats are unified. We are united, and we're through most of these primaries now, so it's no longer Democrat on Democrat violence. Right now, everyone is focused on the November
14: election. Do you think they're really united, though, Ken? I don't want to cut you off, but the DSA, so you're saying that all the Democrats and the DSA candidates, they're all united?
13: Let me say, we are a big tent party. We always have been. As you've heard me say before, we have moderate Democrats, we have conservative Democrats, we have progressives, we have leftists. And the key is to make sure that despite all the labels that people throw around and the divisions within our party, there's more that unites us as Democrats than those small differences.
1: Small differences? Is a small difference between Democrats that don't want the borders open and the party? The small difference between Democrats that don't want to get rid of prisons and the police and the party? That want open borders and the party? You know, we got some small differences, but bottom line is whatever it takes to get rid of Republicans, because Republicans are worse, particularly Donald Trump. This is demented. And you guys have created this. You have said nothing at all. When people like Daria Lisa Chevalier says she doesn't like interracial couples, she said nothing at all. She said nothing at all when one of the members of the squad said, we don't need brown people who don't want to be a brown voice. We don't need any black faces who don't want to be a black voice. What does that even mean? It means there's only one way to be black, only one way to be Hispanic, only one way to be gay, and that's left-wing. You didn't say a word. You said absolutely nothing. Rashida Tlaib, we're going to impeach the mother effer referring to President Trump. You didn't say a word. When Ilhan Omar said those anti-Semitic things and there was a resolution, you watered that down. You've said nothing when people like Hassan Piker and Abdul El Sayed refer to Israel as an apartheid state committing genocide. And you're shocked at the rise of these lunatic DSA members taking over your party. I'm Larry Elder.
9: The Answer. Breaking news.
10: New research says the San Andreas Fault may be slipping faster than originally thought. The story from Rich Cassone.
15: Professor Kim Blisniak, an earthquake geologist at San Jose State University, conducted the research for a new paper. She told the San Francisco Chronicle that she looked at 10,000 years of data in her work, while previous research only examined 1,000 years. The movement specifically applies to a portion of the San Andreas Fault in Northern California. Higher slip rates can often mean more earthquakes. Her study is not yet published. I'm Rich Cassone.
10: Police are looking for a suspect after an attempted armed robbery turned into a shooting last night on the Santa Monica Pier. KTLA says it happened just before 8 o'clock last night. Police shut down the area while they looked for suspects. The shooter reportedly tried to rob a victim, and that led to a struggle, which in turn led to the suspect shooting the victim in the leg. 9 people were hurt after a rollover crash last night in Whittier. Police say it happened a little after 9 p.m. in front of St. Gregory the Great Catholic Church. 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
16: Quite hot today. High temperatures across the coast, mostly in the mid-80s through the mid-90s. Valleys have warmed up to 98 to 106 degrees, with the Woodland Hills area the warmest spot right now. Overnight, look for a little relief from the temperatures, with low temperatures remaining 6 to 12 degrees above normal. On Tuesday, very warm conditions occurring again. Highs mostly in the mid-80s to mid-90s, with even some upper 90s across the coasts. The valleys will warm to 100 to 110 degrees.
10: Checking our current conditions, right now it is 102 degrees in San Bernardino, 101 in Riverside. 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
1: 888-971-7243. I'm Larry Elder. We are Salem News Channel. Brian is in San Diego. Brian, thank you so much for calling. I appreciate it.
22: Hi, Larry. Thanks for taking my call. It's an honor.
1: My pleasure.
22: I had a comment. It's off the subject right now, but what you were talking about earlier, Trump's accounts for children, I was excited about it, and things were, you know, it seems like I was really excited for my kids and what I could contribute and all that stuff. My wife and I got involved in it a while ago, but what you just told me a little bit ago, what I heard you say, that Gavin Newsom thinks it's the greatest thing he's done. Larry, I'm running from this thing. That's scaring me to death. Huh? I don't know what to say or do now, but I'm really scared that the government's going to have their hands in it.
1: Might figure out some sort of way of taxing it. I don't know. All I know is that my jaw hit the ground when I heard Gavin Newsom praising it.
22: I agree. Hey, a quick other comment I had regarding your show. You had a show on August 5th, and you talked about your dad's business you used to run. It was such an awesome story, and the way you told the story was the best I'd ever heard. I know I'm kind of being a retard, but I was almost in tears, and it was really good. And love your show, Larry. Thanks for letting me be on.
1: You got it. Thank you, sir. Appreciate it. That was nice. Very nice. Now, let's get back to immigration. This is Senator John Kennedy talking to the assistant DA in Philadelphia and the people with the American Immigration Council, which is a pro-immigration organization. Number 47.
23: You are with the Center for Immigration Studies, is that right?
24: That's correct, Senator.
23: And that's a nonpartisan think tank, is it?
24: It is, sir.
23: Okay. The border is an open, bleeding wound, isn't it?
24: That's a fair way to characterize what's been going on for the last 4 years, sir.
23: The southern border is chaotic by design, isn't it?
24: Yes, it is. I've been covering the border for 3 decades, and yeah, it's pretty chaotic.
23: Would it be fair to say that the broken southern border is man-made?
24: It would be fair to say that, sir, based on policies that have been implemented.
23: And that man's name is Joe Biden, isn't it?
24: That would be a fair assessment, yes, Senator.
23: Under President Biden, if you wait in line for legal immigration, you're a chump, aren't you?
24: when you look at the benefits that have been given to people and the speed at which they've been released into the United States, I would be chagrined if I were waiting.
23: You're a chump, aren't you?
24: Yes, sir.
23: Mm-hmm. General.
24: Yes,
23: you believe in open borders, don't you?
0: I believe in the rule of law, sir.
23: All right. And it makes you angry that President Trump does not believe in open borders, doesn't it?
0: Senator, I'm not here to discuss immigration policy. I'm here to discuss whether or not we use the military to enforce it.
23: And it makes you angry that most Americans don't believe in open borders, doesn't it?
0: Not in the slightest, sir. Again, I am not here to discuss the immigration policy.
23: Yeah. Duty, honor, respect, you talked about that.
0: Yes, sir.
23: In your opening statement. On October 14th of this year, you went on CNN. I want to read you what you said. Make sure I'm accurate. Here's what you said. President Trump is not like any sane leader. I'm very proud of General Milley for saying that President Trump is a total fascist. To Bob Wood, if he as chairman of the Joint Chiefs is calling the president a fascist, I'm so proud of him for breaking that barrier. The challenge is because most MAGA Republicans, they don't understand what fascism is. The reality is that they are, in fact, fascists themselves. Did I read that accurately?
0: Senator, I am happy to discuss my personal perspective with you separately at any time. That's not the purpose of the hearing today.
23: Did I read that accurately?
0: I believe so, yes.
23: Yeah. You think you're smarter than the American people, don't you?
0: Absolutely not, Senator. I am here to discuss the use of the military as part of this mass deportation.
23: You think you're more virtuous than the American people, don't you, General?
0: Senator, I am insulted by your comment.
23: Duty, honor, and respect.
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3: Stuck in traffic? We've got the answer.
6: In Encino, 101 northbound at Havenhurst, we have a disabled vehicle blocking the right lane. Traffic is stop and go from Haskell Avenue. Santa Ana, 5 southbound at 17th Street, we have a stall. Carpool lane is blocked and it's in the center divider as well. San Bernardino, 210 eastbound. Before Del Rosa Avenue, we have an accident on the right shoulder. And in Corona, 91 eastbound, connector to the northbound 15, we have a kayak in the left lane. Somebody was trying to swim, I guess.
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1: 888-971-SAGE, 888-971-7243. I am Larry Elder. We are still on News Channel. This is in December of 2024. And John Kennedy is now questioning someone named General Randy Manner, who's not at all concerned about the open border, and Aaron Melnick, senior fellow at the American Immigration Council, which is a immigrant rights group. Please continue.
23: Duty, honor, and respect. You talked about that in your opening statement, didn't you?
0: Yes, sir.
23: Ms. Moran said, I wrote down her words. She said, by their actions, you know what someone's character is like. You agree with that?
0: Senator, for 35 years, I served my country with absolute honor and distinction, and I will continue to do so.
23: You agree with what Ms. Moran said?
0: Of course.
23: Mr., got a few minutes left.
8: 23 seconds.
23: Well, actually, you let Ms. Klobuchar go well over, so I'm assuming you'll extend me the
8: same. I'll give you the same minute I gave to her.
23: You gave it a minute 20 at a time.
8: You're using.
23: I watch you like a hawk, Dick. Mr. Melnick, Mr. Reichlin Melnick, you believe in open borders too, don't you?
20: I do not, Mr. Kennedy.
23: Okay. On November 1st, 2022, you tweeted, both Texas and Louisiana have their knives out for black immigrants. Do you remember that tweet?
20: I don't, but it's quite possible.
23: What Texans, it's not only possible, it happened. You're not denying it, are you?
20: No, I'm saying, referring to the context.
23: Who are you talking to?
20: I actually don't know the context.
23: Who are you talking to about? Who in Texas had their knives out for black immigrants?
20: Guessing the context, but my suspicion is that it has to do the
23: Give
20: Attorney General Ken Paxton and
23: Give
20: the Attorney General of
23: Louisiana. You don't have a name, do you?
20: I've just said Ken Paxton.
23: You don't have a name, do you? You just said it.
20: Just said Ken Paxton.
23: All right, how about Louisiana? You said Louisiana has its knives out for black immigrants. Who in Louisiana were you talking about?
20: Again, I'm not certain that was 2 years ago, and as I'm sure you know, much has happened in the last 2 years.
23: Well, did you say it?
20: Again, I do not remember the context.
23: But you don't, Senator, you said somebody had their knives out from Louisiana for black immigrants, but you don't know who they were? You just said it?
20: I said the Attorney General of Louisiana and Texas, and I believe this referred to specifically lawsuits brought and arguments that were made in court that the arrival of Haitians and others
23: I'm out of time, but I want to get you on the record.
8: Thank you very much, Senator. Appreciate your
23: questions.
8: Please,
23: that the Attorney General at that time of Louisiana had his eyes, not knives out for black immigrants. That's your testimony. Given
1: 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Another thing President Trump gets no credit for is rolling back DEI. The L.A. fire chief who the mayor fired was the first female chief and the first openly gay L.A. fire chief. At a L.A. Fire Commission public comment section, a friend of mine, Paul Scrivano, showed up and talked about DEI and the Palisades fire, number 24.
9: First speaker is Paul Scrivano. If you can state the items you'd like to speak on.
11: Sure. All items in general public comment.
9: You have 3 minutes.
11: Thank you. That hit a little hard. Because I was in the back of that ambulance when Evan Brooks told me my pulse was 20. I never lost consciousness. So the distinction between me and I forget that gentleman's name was I saw everything happening around me. He went to sleep, he woke up, and didn't know anything. I saw everything that was happening. And it was no miracle. It was no miracle. It was not heroic. It was just a couple of paramedics doing their job, which is all they really want to do. I bet none of those guys even really wanted this. This was for the family. But all they want to do is do their job. When diversity is the result of the highest levels of standards of recruiting and training, I'm all for it. Great. When diversity is the mission by which recruiting and training standards are altered, we get the Palisades fire. And we get a demoralizing attitude for years and years. I'm going to play this, and I might play it twice. I'm not making this up when I say the mission was diversity. Speak, baby.
12: It's to increase, to all those men sitting out there, our goal is to increase the number of women, females, in the department. To all those men sitting out there, our goal is to increase the number of women, females, in the department.
11: And the mocking laugh at the end. Do you know what that does to a membership that is 96.7% male? It's demoralizing. It crushes morale. And then it leads to leadership in the form of the activist, Kristen Crowley, Women in the Fire Service, the activist, Chris Larson, Women in the Fire Service. I went back year after year watching these meetings when the podium was over there watching Chris Larson give report after report after report, how many percentage of women they had this time, Nobody in this room cares anymore.
9: 30 seconds.
11: Everyone in this room now just wants the best. I called the lawyers across the street to come here today because they're the ones who did this. Sue Stengel, whose name is not Sue Stengel. Vivian Swanigan. City Attorney Nguyen, who tolerated this commission for year after year. We need to go after those lawyers and change everything. Maybe Karen Bass can do some executive orders to change some of this stuff around so we don't have to go through a whole process where we have to go through city council and charter amendments. Thank you.
1: Angie Nixon is the DSA Florida Senate Democrat primary winner who wants DNA, upset that Donald Trump has rolled it back. Now, Paul Scrivano, known him for a long time, he argued there's a connection between what happened at the Palisades and the L.A. fire chief that the mayor subsequently fired. 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
14: Near the end of the Revolutionary War, George Washington received a letter from one of his own officers. Colonel Louis Nicola suggested that America might be better served by a monarchy, with Washington himself as king. Washington firmly rejected the idea. He had spent years leading Americans in a fight for independence from a monarchy. He would not see that victory end with America creating a king of its own. He understood that the cause of the revolution was greater than any one man. His example reminds us that power can be offered, earned, or taken. But character determines whether we use it for ourselves or remain faithful to something greater.
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1: 888-971-SAGE, 888-971-7243. I'm Larry Elder. We are Salem News Channel. Someone called and said, I didn't know Karen Bass was gay. I said, no, the L.A. fire chief, Crowley, the one who's been fired, is openly gay. Karen Bass, as far as I know, is not. She's been married. She has a child. Now, coming up at a rally, Hassan Piker mocked the death of Charlie Kirk. Who does that? Who does that and stays relevant? And I can't think of a Democrat who campaigned with him who now says, I shouldn't have campaigned with him. I don't support him any longer. No one said that. Congressman Jasmine Crockett is implying that blacks are being lynched. DSA Florida Senate candidate Angie Nixon quotes a Marxist Black Panther, cop killer, escaped from prison, fled to Cuba, and for years was on the FBI's top 10 most wanted list. The woman has since died, but Angie Nixon quoted her. You know, she's a freedom fighter. Zohran Mamdani is being sued by a group of bodega store owners who claim that they're going to be facing unfair competition because the city's going to be able to offer stuff at a taxpayer-supported discount, not have to pay rent, not have to pay taxes. So Zohran Mamdani is being sued by bodega operators, most of whom are quote-unquote people of color, the people that he claims he cares about. All of this and more. Do you really believe that if Barack Obama wanted to build a ballroom, anybody would give a rip? This is Senator Josh Hawley, number 34.
2: You know, this is an iconic building.
3: Manu, I will just say this. I made this point yesterday, that I hear all of a sudden from my liberal friends that they're very concerned about our history. Really, these are the same people who tore down every statue they could get their hands on in the last 4 years. Christopher Columbus, Thomas Jefferson, Theodore Roosevelt. They didn't have any concern for history then. Now all of a sudden, like, oh, the facade of the East Wing is iconic. Oh, give me a break. I mean, give me a break.
1: Iconic. This is a Trump-hating woman. Well, we'll play this for you coming back. Trump-hating woman who says that the president said Democrats are, quote, evil monsters who should be killed. Close. When did he say that? I must have missed that speech. And we're going to talk about what Scott Bessent says about the economic warfare being now unleashed against Iran, and believe that we are entering what Scott Bessent called the end game. All of this and more, 888-971-SAGE. Do not leave town.
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10: News. I'm John Saucier. Treasury Secretary Scott Bessent denouncing a new round of sanctions against Iran as talks of reopening the Strait of Hormuz remain stalled. The Treasury Secretary claims no country that works with Iran will be able to avoid sanctions.
11: The actions of Treasury and other agencies will tighten the noose and block every potential source of revenue that funds the IRGC and the evil Iranian regime.
10: Well, the Secretary of War, Pete Hegseth, he's visiting a military supplier in Wisconsin today. He says these new sanctions don't rule out the idea of more strikes against Iran.
12: If Iran is foolish enough to overplay their hand or mess with the American military, we'll do what we need to do.
10: China is one of several nations that buys oil from Iran. Iran says it will respond harshly to these new sanctions, warn any country's support for the sanctions will be seen as an act of war. 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